And like the psalmist, as we're waiting for the Lord and we're praying for deliverance, the psalmist says, mine eyes fail while I wait for my God. What are you waiting for from your God this morning? What is it that you have been praying for, that you have been seeking? What is it that you've been desiring? What situation are you in that you have absolutely no control over the circumstances? You're sinking in the deep mire, verse 2. The floods are overflowing you. You're coming into deep waters, and you're waiting for God to do something. What are you waiting for? Has God brought you to a place in your life where you're waiting for something? And as you wait, are your eyes failing? Not because you can't see, but because you can't see God working through the situations. The psalmist here in Psalm 69 gives us a lengthy description in the entire psalm of what happens when you and I are waiting for God. And what we see in Psalm 69, there are three truths that we see in Psalm 69. We're going to see those truths fleshed out in Psalm 70, but we're going to come into Psalm 71, and we're going to see a glorious finish in these three psalms. In Psalm 69, in times of waiting, our faith anchors us in trouble. The psalmist here is in trouble. There's no question about it. And while the psalmist is waiting, there are anchors that faith provides for the psalmist. The first one is found in verse 5. And the first anchor that faith allows in times of trouble is that God knows our imperfections. You see that in verse 5 of Psalm 69? Oh God, thou knowest my foolishness, and my sins are not hid from thee. God knows your imperfections, and he knows my imperfections. And that is an anchor that I have as I'm waiting for God. God knows that I am waiting, but I am not seeing him working. God understands that I am a sinner in need of a Savior, but having been saved, I still have the limitations of flesh. There are certain things I can't see. There are certain things I can't hear. There's certain knowledge I cannot know. And God knows that. He knows my foolishness. He understands the weaknesses that I go through. He knows my sins. And that is an anchor that I have in my faith as I'm waiting to see God work. The second anchor in time of trouble is found in verse 19, and that is God knows the way I've been mistreated and the way that I have had adversity. In verse 19 of Psalm 69, thou hast known my reproach, and my shame, and my dishonor. Mine adversaries are all before thee. That anchor in times of waiting, when my eyes fail to see God working, an anchor that I have in my faith is not only that God knows my imperfections, but he knows the way I've been mistreated, and he knows my adversity. He knows my adversaries that are around me. He knows what I face. He knows that the adversaries come from the world, come from the flesh, and come from the devil. And the Lord knows that they're all before him. And so as my eyes faint while I wait for my God, while mine eyes fail, while I wait to see my God work, I know an anchor to my faith is that God knows my mistreatments and my adversaries. Then we come down to Psalm 69, verse 33, and we see a third anchor that comes to what faith allows us in times of trouble, and that is this: God hears me. He hears me. For the Lord heareth the poor and despiseth not his prisoners. The Lord hears me. When I cry, they do not fall upon deaf ears. In the multitude of the millions and billions of prayers that have been offered up to the Lord, the millions on a daily basis, just if it were be representative of the student body here, the prayers that are being offered up to the Lord on a minute-by-minute basis, he hears mine. He hears my prayers. So as I am praying and I'm waiting and my eyes are fainting to see God work, I know he knows my imperfections. That's an anchor in my faith. I know that he knows the situations I'm in, my adversaries and my mistreatments.
That's an anchor to my faith. And

0: Third, I know he hears me. These three anchors is what faith gives us in times of trouble. But let's move now to Psalm 70. Psalm 70, we've seen faith's anchors in time of trouble. Let's look at the way the prayer of one who is fainting, whose eyes are fainting to see God work. Let's look at the actual prayer. In verse 1 of Psalm 70, make haste, O God, to deliver me. Make haste to help me, O Lord. So we come to Psalm 70, we find the way the anchors of our faith are actually used. And the first truth we find in Psalm 70 is this, that remembering that God hears me, I make my request with urgency. Remember that anchor, that anchor that faith gives. Well, how am I using that anchor? Well, I'm actually praying to the Lord. Remembering that he hears me, I make my request with urgency. It's something needed right away as I'm sinking in miry clay, as the deep waters are coming over me, as the floods are overflowing me. The way that I pray is with urgency. Why? Because I know that he hears me. That's the provision that God has made for us in prayer. But as we look in verses 2 through 4, we not only remember that God hears us and therefore we make our request with urgency, but in the psalm of remembrance, remembering that God knows my situation, my mistreatments, and my adversaries, in verses 2 through 4, I'm making my request for righteous judgment. Remembering that God knows my situation, I'm praying prayers that are righteous prayers. Look in verse 2. Let them be ashamed and confounded that seek after my soul. Let them be turned backwards and put to confusion that desire my hurt. Let them be turned back for a reward of their shame that say, aha, aha. Then in verse 4, let all those that seek thee rejoice and be glad in thee. And let such as love thy salvation say continually, let God be magnified. Because God knows my situation, because God is aware of my adversity and the turmoil that I'm facing, I can pray a righteous prayer. Lord, may the righteous be encouraged and may the wicked, may their devices be thwarted. And then in verse 5, remembering that God knows my imperfections, look how verse 5 is worded. I make my request with confidence. I am poor and needy. Make haste unto me, O God. Thou art my help and my deliverer. O God, make no tarrying. Lord, I can't do this. And I know one of the anchors to my faith, Lord, is that you know my frailties. You know my weaknesses. And because you know, remembering that you know who I am making my request with confidence. Lord, help me. You are my deliverer, make no tarrying. So in Psalm 69, there's some anchors to our faith. The Lord knows our imperfections, he knows our situations, and he hears our prayers. In Psalm 70, remembering that he hears our prayers, we pray. Remembering that he knows our situations, we pray with righteousness. And remembering that he knows us, we pray with confidence. He wants us to come to him. Now, those are situations that I think you and I are very familiar with. What it is to be in a time of life, in an area of life where things beyond our control are happening to us, and we need anchors. So let's move now into our text in Psalm 71. Our text in Psalm 71. There seems to be a large passage of time between Psalm 69 and 70 and Psalm 71. Now, the Psalms are not necessarily given to us in chronological order, and I'm not trying to imply that or even illustrate that, but these three Psalms do have a theme order to them. In Psalm 69, we have the anchors, I know, I know, I know. In Psalm 70, we have the application of that knowledge, but in Psalm 71, it appears to show not so much faith's anchor in times of trouble or faith's plea in time of trouble. Psalm 71 appears to show not a young person looking at life, not a child looking at what's going on around them, not even someone who's middle-aged and going through various issues in life. Psalm 71 appears to be at a time in the psalmist's life that the Lord is using to look back over the multitude of years. The multitude of years of being in a place where his eyes are fainting as he waits to see his God. Those multitude of years where he has found comfort and strength and understanding that God knows who he is and that God is aware of his situations. Psalm 71 appears to be the fruit of a life spent seeking the Lord. For instance, here in Psalm 71, look at verse 9. Psalm 71, verse 9. The prayer is, cast me not off in time of old age, forsake me not when my strength faileth. Seems to be written at a time in the psalmist's life where there's more time behind him than there is in front of him. If you look down to verse 17, O God, thou hast taught me from my youth, and hitherto have I declared thy wondrous works. Now look in verse 18. Now also, when I am old and gray-headed, O God, forsake me not. This psalm appears to be a psalm written by one who is seasoned in his walk with the Lord. One who has trusted the Lord in verse 17 from his youth and been taught by God that God knows who he is, God knows his adversaries, his situation, and that God hears his prayer, and that based upon that, he prays righteous prayers, he prays with confidence, and he prays understanding that God knows all those things around him. The Lord has taught him from his youth, and even during his youth. We have the testimony here in verse 17 that he's declared God's wondrous works. But in verse 18, he says, now, also when I am old and gray-headed. We don't have so much faith's anchors that are being mentioned here. We don't have so much of faith's plea, but we have an impact that your faith and my faith has upon our lives. We're seeing an illustration of one whose faith has made a difference in his life. And while not lived perfectly and not lived without any blemish and blamelessly, he has a faith that has known years and upon years. And faith's impact upon his life is very much at the forefront of this psalm. As we drop down to Psalm 71, look in verse 3 if you would, as we have our few moments here left to conclude this chapel message. I'd like for us to see what faith produces. We have faith's anchors, these truths that God has given us in Psalm 69. We have faith's plea that's based upon these anchors, but let's look at the fruit now of this faith. Look in verse 3 of Psalm 71. Be thou my strong habitation, whereunto I may continually resort. Thou hast given commandment to save me, for thou art my rock and my fortress. Deliver me, O my God, out of the hand of the wicked, out of the hand of the unrighteous and cruel man, for thou art my hope, O Lord God. Thou art my trust from my youth. This is a tremendously important statement that's made here in these three verses. He's asking for the Lord to deliver him. Notice in verse 4, deliver him out of the hand of the wicked. He is old and gray-headed, and he still faces the adversity of life. There's not a time where the psalmist in this side of eternity is going to have a time of peace and a time of quiet. There's no retirement from his walk with the Lord. There's the continual occupying, keeping his faith real in the lives of others that are around him, is his testimony vibrant in a very dark and dying world. And he is asking the Lord to deliver him out of the hand of the wicked. And he mentions in verse 5 that thou art my trust from my youth. Are you developing and nurturing a trust in your God? Now is the time to develop it. Now is the time to nurture it and to build it. To be able to say, I am trusting the Lord God. This gray-headed old man in Psalm 71 is looking back over his life, and he says, for thou art my hope, O Lord God, for thou art the trust from my youth. I am where I am today, in verse 3, because you have been a place where I've continually resorted. The psalmist is very acquainted with the covert of God's wings. The psalmist is intimately acquainted with a place of resort in times of need. What does faith produce? When we look at these three verses, we find that faith produces constant dependence. Do you see that here? I continually resort. God is not my last resort. He's my continual resort. God is not the place I go to when I find no other help. God is the place I go to first. He is the one I first mention things to. He is the one I first cry out to. He is the place I first go to seek wisdom from His Word. He is the first one to hear the plight that I'm in. I have found Him as a continual resort, and I've learned this from my youth. What a tremendous product of biblical faith. But as we come down to verses 6 through 8, we find another product of faith. Not only does faith produce constant dependence, but faith produces constant praise. Look in verse 6. By thee have I been holding up from the womb. Thou art he that took me out of my mother's bowels. My praise shall be continually of thee. One of the products of faith is constant praise. Now, you can probably tell just from these two areas, dependence and praise, that if constant faith produces that, and you and I live a life where there is complete independence from God, and you and I live a life where we don't even consider praising the Lord, if you and I are living a life and we're able to do things on our own and going without the Lord for a day or two in our a quiet time with Him really doesn't make much of a difference in our life, then are we living a life that produces dependence? And then if we have constant bitterness and frustration and anger in our lives, in our hearts, in the voice that we use to tell others about our God, if we have a Naomi syndrome, as she had, that God had dealt harshly with me, and that one point in her life as she comes back and she thinks she has nothing. If we have a Jacob syndrome where when he sends down Benjamin, he says, God has taken all these things are working against me. Is that the product of faith? And the answer is no. Very clearly here, faith produces constant praise. That though the Lord has allowed these things, yet will I bless Him and praise Him. We come down to verses 14 and 15 and we find a third fruit of faith. Not only do we continually resort in verse 3 as this old man, this gray-haired man, this man who has a walk with the Lord that has been through seasons of life, not only did his faith produce continual dependence, continual resorting, not only did it produce continual praise, my praise shall continually be of thee, but in verse 4, faith produces constant hope. I will hope continually. Verse 15, my mouth shall show forth thy righteousness and thy salvation all the day, for I know not the numbers thereof. I will hope continually. There's not a day in the circumstances of the day that goes by that I can say I have no hope. I'll hope continually. That's a product of faith. Now, remember where we started in Psalm 69. There's anchors that are given to us that help us in times where our eyes fail as we wait to see God. One of those anchors was that God knows my weaknesses. He knows my imperfections. God knows my situation, and God hears my prayer. Based upon those anchors, I now pray to God with confidence. I now pray to God righteous prayers, and I come before Him urgently. And as I look back over the days and the months and the years of my walk with the Lord, I'm not yet old and gray-headed. I'm working that direction, as are each one of you. May the faith that the Scriptures declare so clearly allow you and me to have confidence and have the testimony where I can say, from my youth, I learned this. Therefore, you're my constant resort, my continual resort. You're my continual praise, and you're my continual hope. Now, as we close in Psalm 71, I want you to see one more fruit of faith. And it begins in verse 16. Are you there with me? Psalm 71, verse 16. The Lord is my continual resort. He's my continual praise. He's my continual hope. Beginning in verse 16 down to verse 22, faith produces, and this is a fruit of faith, faith produces a legacy to be passed on to the next generation. That legacy you're developing right now in your walk with God. That legacy you're developing right now in the midst of midterm exams. That legacy you're developing right now in the midst of your relationships. That legacy you're developing right now in the midst of your major. That legacy you're developing right now in the midst of the world events that are going on. You are developing that legacy now so that when your day comes, you can say in verse 16, I will go in the strength of the Lord God. Notice in verse 16, the legacy here, I will make mention of thy righteousness, even of thine only. O God, thou hast taught me from my youth. Do you see a pattern here? I hitherto have declared thy wondrous works. Now also when I am old and gray-headed, O God, forsake me not. Notice this, until I have showed thy strength unto this generation, and thy power to every one that is come. That is one man's faith. That faith that was anchored in those three truths that we looked at in Psalm 69. Those anchors that were applied in Psalm 70. Now through the passage of years, he has a legacy of faith to pass on to the next generation. To everyone, notice in verse 18, to everyone that is to come. Where are you now? Where is your walk with the Lord today? What legacy do you have today? If today was the last day of your earthly existence, if today was the last day of my earthly existence, could people look into my life? And is the legacy that I'm leaving behind one like the psalmist here? The legacy that says, O Lord, O God, thy strength and thy power has been the evidence of my life. I've continually resorted unto you. I've continually praised you. I've continually hoped because I've understood that while my eyes faint to see, while I wait for you to work, my faith is strong. I will go in the strength of the Lord God, verse 16. Look in verse 19. Thy righteousness also, O God, is very high. Who has done great things, O God? Who is like unto thee? Thou, which has showed me great and sore troubles, shall quicken me again and bring me up again from the depths of the earth. Thou shalt increase my greatness and comfort me on every side. I will also praise thee with the psaltery, even thy truth, O my God. Unto thee will I sing with the harp, O thou Holy One of Israel. Does this testimony seem foreign to you? I hope it doesn't. I hope as you're going through your Monday and you're going through the rest of your week, that there are the pillars of truth that you have that have anchored your walk with God, and that you're applying those, and that you're developing in your personal walk with God the fruit of constant hope, constant praise, constant resorting to God. that you will leave behind a legacy of faith that says, I will mention it, I've declared his works, I will go in the strength of the Lord. Mine eyes fail while I wait on my God. But while mine eyes fail, my faith is ever strong.
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2: Take your Bible, if you would, Psalm chapter number 34. You know, after the service this evening, Pastor Wynn was joking about, you know, don't bring your bucket for the cookies and to start out with two or three. How are you going to decide which two or three you start with? You know, when you think about it, how do you decide? Because how many of you ever, how many of you dropped off cookies tonight? Raise your hand if you went and dropped off cookies. Okay, so several of you did. Did any of you kind of, preview the cookies while you were there? Did any of you do that? Just kind of look over what's there and you start to walk around and you're kind of saying, oh, wow, I'm going to try that one. Ooh, that one looks good. And so, you know, now, you know, I've grown up, I'm a Baptist. I've been a Baptist, you know, I'm a Baptist. So I've been to a few covered dish dinners, okay? And we call it potluck for a reason, all right? So I've been to a few of those. How many of you just kind of peruse what it is that you're going to take from the table? And how many of you have ever been, don't raise your hand and don't whisper something to your wife, but how many of you have ever been pleasantly surprised by something? And then how many of you have ever been sadly disappointed? Now again, don't raise your hand and don't say amen, but have you ever had that experience? You know, you're going to look at cookies tonight and you're going to stand there trying to decide between this one and this one. Oh, what about that one? But I suspect, at least I hope, there are some people with iron wills regarding what you're going to do. Some of you, though, will look and say, oh, no, I shouldn't. Well, you know, these are church cookies, so they add up differently, okay? So take a few church cookies and experience something regarding tasting. You know, we're in Psalm 34. In just a moment, we're going to look at verse number 8. The title of the message tonight is very straightforward, but it is simply Taste and See. Every psalm, this would be a good series title, I think, but every psalm has a story. Now, we don't know all the stories behind the psalms, but we do get little insights into the psalms. And again, not every psalm gives us the story, but many of them give us enough to know what's the context for the psalm. And this psalm is unique. It gives us some insights into the history behind the birth of the psalm. It's one of the early acrostic psalms. So when you look at the psalm in Hebrew, it is a different letter, each verse a different letter of the Hebrew alphabet. It's divided into two different parts. The first part of the psalm is really a song, and the second part of the psalm is a sermon. The second part of the sermon part really starts, verse number 11, come ye children and hearken unto me. I will teach you the fear of the Lord. It's a wonderful study, Psalm chapter 34. But the setting for the psalm is when David is recounting an experience. We don't get the sense that this was years later. It may have been in the cave of Adullam, to where he fled after he was delivered. But the setting for the psalm was really birthed in fear. Remember, David had been the armor bearer of Saul, and he'd been wonderfully successful. And David is the one who had songs, of course, written about him. Saul has slain his thousands and David his 10,000s. And from the moment that he comes on the radar of King Saul, he begins to be elevated, not just in Saul's governance in his inner circle, but David becomes a national figurehead. People know him, and it seems like whatever he touches, he has that, so to speak, Midas touch. And so Saul becomes increasingly insecure in who he is and his position and threatened by this young David. So Saul becomes so threatened that the threats of killing David are increasing. Jonathan seems to assuage Saul's attempts to take David's life until he can no longer be pacified, and now Saul is on an all-out focus on taking the life of David. So David flees for his life, and he goes first of all to a priest in Nob named Ahimelech. And he shows up and he sees the priest and he asks him, "Do you have any food?" And the priest says, "Well, I just have some dedicated bread. I can give it to you under certain circumstances." And David says, "We qualify." So the priest gives David this bread. And he's kind of scratching his head. He says, "David, what are you doing here?" Because then David says, "Do you happen to have a weapon?" And the priest says, "Well, yeah, I have Goliath's sword. I've been keeping it here. It's wrapped in a cloth. I have Goliath's sword. Would you like that?" He says, "Yeah, give it me. There's none like that." But David, what are you doing here? "Well, the king's business required such haste that I had to come immediately. And so I wasn't able to bring any bread, and I didn't bring my sword. But if you could provide me some bread and give me the sword, I'll be on my way." So Ahimelech, none the wiser, does so. And so he gives David the bread and the sword. And remember, David flees and is doing this out of fear. And then he takes another fearful step. Now, we would note that David's fearful actions were incredibly consequential. You know, oftentimes we say that, you know, I'm not hurting anybody but myself. But no man, we sometimes use the expression, is an island. In other words, our lives do impact the lives of others. And David's actions here, I mean, dramatically impacted the life of Ahimelech and the priests. Saul finds out that David had been to Nob, and so Saul takes his soldiers. He goes immediately to Nob, and he has Ahimelech called. He says, "Bring him out here." And Ahimelech comes immediately. I mean, he bows before the king. He says, my lord, the king, here am I." And he says, "What are you doing consorting with David? What are you talking about? You provided David food, and you provided him with a weapon when David is seeking my life." And Ahimelech is dumbfounded. He says, "What are you talking about? My lord," he says, "there's none in the kingdom. The whole nation knows. There's none in the kingdom that seek your defense and your good like young David. I don't know what you're talking about. Certainly, king, I have no knowledge of anything that you're speaking of." And the king, who is blinded by his own foolishness, he says, "Ahimelech, you will die, and your father's house will die because you have consorted with David." And he tells the young men that are with him, he says, you fall upon him, slay him right now. And the men were afraid because this is a priest. And there was an Edomite there. Edomite, we're not going to backtrack into Genesis right now, but there's an Edomite named Doeg who's there. And Doeg's an opportunist, and he draws his sword, and he slays Ahimelech the priest. And Saul tells him, "Slay the priests." And Ahimelech slays 84 other priests. And then he says, "And slay the town." I mean, when you start to look through, it's in 1 Samuel, when you start to look through the passage of Scripture, it gives indication that men, women, and children, 1 Samuel 22, were slain because David just said, "Give me a sword and give me some bread." And then Saul, because of his wickedness at this point in his life, does the unthinkable. Well, David continues on this fearful trek away from what we might call the protection of God. Now, I know no man is beyond the hand of God, but David is running in fear, certainly not acting in faith. This is the guy who's slain a lion. He slew a bear. This is the man who fought the giant Goliath. This is the one that Israel sang songs about. But now David, now think about how fearful David must have been. David now flees to a Philistine city called Gath, and the king there is Achish. Some have said, well, this is confusing because the psalm says that this is when God delivered David from the hand of Abimelech in Gath. And that is true. That's how the psalm is headed. But oftentimes kings had special names. For example, Gideon was one of the judges. Gideon took an additional name. He was Jerubbaal. Solomon, Jedidiah. So, you have these names that were special names, and we believe that this would have been the case as well with Achish. So David is there. He flees to Gath. Now think about this. This was, fear makes you do foolish things. Whose sword does David have with him right now when he flees to a Philistine city? I mean, Dave, give it me, there's none like it. No one has a sword like Goliath. And David has Goliath's sword. I mean, it's the sword itself is unnaturally large because Goliath was unnaturally large. I mean, can you imagine David going in with this sword sheath and the tip of the sword is dragging on the ground as he walks with it? And people look at this one coming in to the gates of the city, and immediately they say that sword's far too large for him. And then they look and they begin to study the sheath on the sword and the hilt, and they're looking at this, and that's Goliath. That's David. And so now David is known inside this Philistine city, and he arouses an incredible amount of attention. Well, it's quite possible that David is even bound or jailed, so to speak. And now David's thinking, what in the world have I done? He's taking fearful steps. He's being driven not by faith, but by his circumstances. I mean, you and I would do well when life heats up and fearful things begin to crowd in on us to just pause. I mean, take a deep breath and say, okay, Lord, what should I do next? But those pauses, those Selah, rest moments seem to be strangely absent from David's life right now. So instead of just saying, Lord, what's next? Wait, be still, know that he is God. David continues to just take these fearful steps. He finds himself now in the last place he should have been, in the Philistine land, in the city of Gath, with a king named Achish. Terrible thinking, David. So what happens next? Well, I think he is apprehended. And now David is starting to think, what am I going to do next? Now think to the degree that this has led him. David starts to play. This is our hero, David. Do you know, I will just offer this. Be really careful who you make your hero. In fact, there's really only one that's never going to disappoint you. The more closely we look at the life of any person, the more we see some kind of chink, so to speak, in the armor. And David's armor and the chinks in the armor begin to reveal themselves. Here, this mighty giant slayer, this one that we sing songs about, he says, here's what I have to do to remove myself from the hand of Achish. David starts to feign himself mad. He starts to act as if he's crazy. And so I'm not going to try to act it out right now, but David did it in a convincing manner. David acts so deranged, like he's just this crazy man that, you know, who knows, maybe he takes the sword and he begins to flail it around. And as he's doing so, he's allowing the spittle from his mouth to begin to be effusive, and it starts to flow down his beard. David feigns himself mad. And now he is in the presence of Achish. And Achish looks at this madman and he says, what are you doing? Why is he here? Remove him from my sight. Remove him from our land. We have no need for a madman. And now he is thrust out of the city. Really what that was nothing more and nothing less than a mercy from God. I mean, Achish could have just as easily said, off with his head. What is this, a madman? end his life. I have no more time for this. That could have so easily happened. The giant slayer now slain and slain at the hand of Achish. Oh, what another little trophy in his own cabinet of victories. But instead, remove him from my sight. I have no need of him. This is the setting that we have for the birth. This is the story behind the psalm. In Psalm chapter 34, verses 6 and 7, notice there's a sermon here, and we won't preach it, but notice what is found here, Psalm 34, 6. This poor man cried, and the Lord heard him and saved him out of all his troubles. The angel of the Lord encampeth round about them that fear him and delivereth them. You know, David, instead of living in fear of his creator, had been living in fear of his circumstances. And it's as if David's sorrows have now turned into a song. And then again, at the conclusion of this psalm, they turn into a sermon. And the verse tonight that we're going to just spend a couple moments with is again verse number 8. So let's read the verse together. It'll be on the screen. Some are looking at it in your Bibles. I'll say the reference, and then you jump in with, O taste. Psalm 34, verse number 8 says, O taste and see that the Lord is good. Blessed is the man that trusteth in him. How about we do it one more time? Some of you act like you just found it. Let's try it one more time. Psalm 34, 8. O taste and see that the Lord is good. Blessed is the man that trusteth in him. Wonderful job. The first thing that we're going to look at regarding this psalm is there seems to be something that is invitational about the psalm. O taste and see. This is where he begins. Okay, how many of you have ever had an experience like, how many of you like cars, by the way? You like cars. How many of you like cars? Okay. How many of you have ever had someone drive up in a cool car and then you start to visibly, like David, you drool over the car, right? Have you ever had somebody drive up in this really cool car and you're just standing there effusive about how cool this car, that's a cool car. Like, whoa, look at that thing. Man, I love this and that. Then you start, you know, quoting facts and things about the vehicle because you know the car. And then finally someone looks at you and a little quizzically they say, what do they say? Do you want to drive it? Okay, what do you say? Okay, now there's your invitation, right? Do you want to drive it? Now, for some of you, you say, that has no draw to me. Okay, how about this? Some of you, it's like, I've seen this happen. In fact, I've done this before. Someone comes to church, they show up at work to show, you see them at the hospital, and they have a new baby. And the little baby is right here, and it's just as cute as can be, cute as a button, and right there, and they're all happy, and they're this like cooing, and you're looking, and you're just like over the, oh, look at you. What a pretty, and you're just talking babyish to the child. You're not talking that way to the parents, look at you. You're not doing that, okay? Because then we'd think you were like David in Achish, all right? So you're looking, and like, oh, look at the baby. And then someone says, do you want to hold her? And you are like, may I? Absolutely. Some of you say, neither one of those get me, but this does. You walk in the house after a long day, and as soon as you open the door, it is, and it smells so good. And you just walk in, somebody's been baking something and they just pulled them out of the oven and they're right there and the spatula comes up and you're like, oh, look at those. Those are my favorite. And someone looks at you and they say, would you like to try one? All of these are examples of an invitation. And have you ever thought how, in a sense, magnanimous, how grand, how broad, how gracious is the invitation that God has extended to us. He says to us, oh, taste. I'm inviting you to taste and see. You know, Taste, the word means exactly what you'd think it means. It means to perceive. It means you're being invited personally to try something. It is an invitation. We're not being invited to take someone else's word exclusively, but rather to consider their word and then try it for ourselves. Do you know, much of advertising is done in such a way that communicates how wonderful your life would be if only you had that product. Well, how many of you have ever actually purchased the product on the advertising word of some company, but been sadly disappointed in the results yourself? So there's something, and I mean, when you watch an advertisement, you think, my life would be so much better if I had what they are selling. And so, based on their word, we actually, you know, we bite, so to speak. But the disappointment that comes is real. It is sad because the only thing that we had was someone else's word. But isn't it so much more effective when someone says, hey, would you like to sample? Would you like to try? And then you can say yes or no based on the invitation you've been given. We shouldn't believe that God wants us only to know that He is good. He is inviting us to try for ourselves His goodness. It is His invitation. Think about how we read of this invitation. It's all throughout Scripture, but think about the invitation that God gives us in the New Testament. Jesus said it very specifically in Matthew chapter 11. He said, "Come unto me." Have you ever thought about the beauty of that invitation? "Come unto me, all ye that labor and are heavy laden, and I will give you rest. Take my yoke upon you and learn of me." Again, this is an invitation. It's offered to the one who apparently is considering, that they're aware of, but they haven't yet fully taken advantage. And so he says, "Come," and then he says, "Learn of me, for I am meek and lowly in heart, and ye shall find rest unto your souls, for my yoke is easy and my burden is light." But you're never going to find that out unless you act upon the first word, and that is the word of invitation. It is the extended come that he's offering to us. You know, there'd be no way for me to know all about your life or you to know all about mine. But I wonder if there's some invitation that God's extending to you right now, where He is inviting you to actually experience something. So here we see the invitation found literally in the word, "I'm inviting you to a tasting, taste for yourself." There is something obviously invitational, but it does go beyond that, and we would understand that this is just the next natural progression. So there's something invitational. There's also something experiential. There's something that he's not only saying, "I'm inviting you to come," I am inviting you to come and experience this for yourself. "Oh, taste and see for yourself that the Lord is good." So again, this goes beyond the invitation to something that is experiential. There was an old commercial that some of you would remember. And it's one of those classic old commercials. There are actually three kids sitting at a breakfast table. And the camera starts with the focus on just two of them. And they're sitting there looking with incredible suspicion at a bowl of cereal that is right in front of them. Do you remember this commercial? And one of them looks at the other and says, "You try it." And he says, "I'm not going to try it. You try it." And he says, "I'm not going to try it." And then they both look and then they show this little kid, Mikey. And they say, "Give it to Mikey. He doesn't like anything." And so they shove the bowl of cereal. It's a bowl of life cereal, okay? So they slide the bowl over in front of Mikey, and Mikey looks at it, spoon in, takes a bite, and now he's eating with enthusiasm. And they both look at Mikey and both look at each other and they say, "Mikey, he likes it. He likes it," you know? Well, there was something that they are hesitant to do themselves, but they look and Mikey, he likes it. What the psalmist is inviting you and I to do is not just take advantage of an invitation. He's saying, okay, I'm inviting you to see for yourself. Mikey goes beyond the invitation and he experiences something for himself. It is the invitation that God extends to us as well. There are clearly some things that must be experienced. This is interesting. Before they are fully understood. That can only happen if we take the first step of faith and act upon the invitation. You know, a lot of times we say, well, we just take God at his word. True, we do. But isn't it interesting that God, when we take him at his word, says, okay, now I want you to experience something. You know, for us to just say, well, I just trust the word of God. Sure, we trust the word of God, but doesn't God expect us to actually act upon it and experience it for ourselves? This is not just an intellectual book. This is an experiential book. This is something that we're not just supposed to have, we use this expression often, not just to have a head knowledge regarding. Certainly that's valuable, it's beneficial, but isn't there something even more sweet about the invitation that God gives us to experience this? Happy is that people whose God is the Lord. Yea, happy is that people that is in such a case. Happy is that people whose God is the Lord. What God says in the New Testament regarding happiness, he says, if you know these things, Jesus said, happy are ye if ye do them. It takes us beyond just this knowledge of something. Okay, I know what God's invited me to do. Okay, well, let's take the next step then and do it. And by the way, let's not move too quickly beyond the word taste. God's not asking you to simply swallow something. You know, there are some things that we hold our nose and swallow. And I think at times we've kind of even looked at Christianity in that same vein. Like, well, that's just what Christianity demands of us. And it's kind of, you know, hold your nose and swallow. You're not getting up from the table until you eat whatever. That I wish I could advance in my Christianity, but I can't until I swallow this from the Lord. That doesn't appear to be the invitation here. The invitation here is, listen, taste for yourself. This is an invitation. Taste it. Now, come on, don't just swallow something. I want you to savor something. Allow this to sit on the tongue for just a moment and experience that this is, in fact, good. So we're not just being asked to accept something. We're not just being asked to swallow, consume for our nourishment because it's good for you. We're being invited to taste for ourselves the goodness of God. So we see in this passage, in this verse, there is something that is invitational. There is something that is experiential. And then there is something that we would say is confirmational. Confirmational. Again, oh, taste and see that the Lord is good. And here's the confirmation. Blessed is the man that trusteth in him. You know, when we pause and just think, how does this little verse conclude? It concludes with this emphatic, blessed is. This is the scripture saying there is a specific blessing upon the person who not only is aware of, hey, would you like to taste? But a person who has tasted and now for themselves, it has been something that they can say themselves, I've tasted and I see the Lord is good. This is not just positional blessedness. We do have positional blessing. This goes beyond our positional blessing to experiential blessing. And the promises of God are confirmational regarding the man that places their trust in him. You know, of course, there are going to be people that will always let us down. That may well be said. You know, we oftentimes will say something like, well, you know, I got burned by them once, but not again. You're never going to be able to say that I trusted God once, but never again. I mean, honestly, the person who truly puts their trust in him, who truly understands that God is always up to something good, that person is the one that the Bible says, blessed is the man that trusteth in him. You know, God has confirmed his trustworthiness over and over again. He's never failed any who have put their trust in him. And we can rest assured that you and I will not be the first with whom God has disappointed or let down. Blessed is the person who puts their trust in him. Again, what we're understanding is an invitation to taste and see. This last Thanksgiving, I invited some people to experience, to taste and see. So, you know, I do this somewhat as a joke, and although I do really, truly love rhubarb custard pie, I joke about rhubarb because most people are like, oh, come on, rhubarb, that's, you know, rhubarb's terrible. Well, I personally like it a lot, and I love rhubarb custard pie. So this last Thanksgiving at our praise service on Wednesday night, a lot of people travel, of course, then, and so many of you would have been gone. And a lot of the students, PCC college students, that join us in campus church, many of them travel. So there is what we would call a handful of students that are still on campus. They were at the praise service, and at that service, I said, tomorrow morning, Thanksgiving morning, at 9:30, I'm going to be over in the PCC Student Commons, and if you'd like to come and try a bite of rhubarb custard pie, you are invited to attend. So I baked two rhubarb custard pies, and at 9:30, I mean, I'm driving over from my house, and I'm pulling on campus. I thought, I don't know if anybody's going to be here, but if they're not, it's okay, because I'm going to have two rhubarb. Actually, I baked three rhubarb custard pies. One of them was at home. And I thought, hey, one is great, two's better, three is hallelujah. So I just thought, if nobody shows up, I'm going to have more rhubarb custard pie for myself. And so I had two of the three that I made with me. And I thought, I don't know if anybody's going to, you know, show up, but I have my two pies, and I'm walking in, and I see students. Now, remember, this is a day off. They don't have to be up. And students, I have discovered, you know, they are friends with sleep, okay? And so I just like, it's 9:30 too on a day off. They don't have to be here. But I'm driving up and I'm looking and I see these students. They're students that are walking kind of like zombie-ish, you know. They're walking, you know, we're just waking up and they're coming. But I see this like trail of zombies coming into the student commons. So they're all coming over. You know, and I'm walking in and I look and like, man, there are students that are already in there. We even had some church members, like not students. They're driving from wherever. People from Livestream. We had someone from Washington. No, we didn't have that. All right. But we had people that are just showing up. And you know, I mean, at 9:30, this is the group that was there at 9:30 and they just kept coming in, you know. It's not funny. This is real deal stuff, you know? And so here's what we did. I had lots and lots of spoons, little spoons. And so I'm sitting there and I started with the first pie and I kind of cut it up. And are any of you in this picture? Any of you in here? Oh yeah, we have some of you that are in the picture. Now there's more kids. You can't see them all. They're all spread out. But I got a spoon and I put it in, you know, and then I'd say, okay, who's first? Now, when we first started, you know, some of them are kind of like, I'll be brave, you know. And so some of them came up and I'd hand them a spoon of rhubarb custard pie. I'm telling you now, you say you're biased about this. I am, but this is what happened. So somebody would take it and they'd look at it and they're a little nervous because, you know, rhubarb. Now a lot of rhubarb is this, you know, really pretty red, but a lot of rhubarb is kind of green as well. So it's not the most attractive fruit or vegetable or whatever it is, not the most attractive, but boy, is it good. And so they'd look at it and like, Now remember, this is there's an invitational aspect to this. So, hey, if you want to come on 9:30 tomorrow morning. So it's an invitation. And then there is an experiential aspect to this. I mean, it's one thing to look at it, and you might even look at it and say, oh, it looks good, or you can look at it and say, it doesn't look so good, but that's as far as you're going to get. When was Jonathan, Saul's son, when was Jonathan enlightened his eyes after he'd been weary from the battle, knowing of the hunt?

0: Wow, that's really good. All right, four, you know. The next person. That is surprisingly good, okay? Next person, next person, next person, next person. I mean, person after person, like, whoa, never had rhubarb before, but that's really good. And I mean, I'm telling you, it's happening. It was over and over and over and over again. You're saying they just said that because it was you. So what? Okay, so they said it over and over and over again. That was really good. Okay, I'm not kidding. We're down to the end of the second pie, okay? And there's a student, and I'm like, okay, did you like it? Yeah, I did. I said, okay, and he takes the, like, I don't like it. Nobody had marked I don't like it. Nobody had marked it. Now, again, maybe some people, I don't know, but nobody had. And he takes that and he puts, I said, what are you doing? He says, somebody's got to mark it, you know? There is something that God has extended to us that you can't know unless you take him up on his invitation. Isn't God wonderfully confident that if we taste, that we're also going to experience he is good? You know, sometimes I think it's just the fear that keeps us from the step of faith to take the next step that the Lord's leading us to take because we're just not sure if we're going to like it. What is it that he's inviting you to do next? We're going to pray in just a moment and we'll be dismissed. We'll go experience something. I mean, we're going to don't just look at him. Take one and try. And can I encourage you, would you ask the Lord, Lord, what is the next step you're inviting me to take? As I do, Lord, there is at times some fear and some trepidation, but you're confident enough to not just ask me to swallow something. You're inviting me to taste and see that you are good. Father, thank you for the gracious extension of such a beautiful invitation. Lord, so often we get in our own head. We just think we're not going to like something. And yet you are the one who have invited us to trust you. Blessed is the man that trusteth in him, in you. Lord, may that trust bring us to a place where we won't hesitate to follow the invitations that you set in front of us. Lord, I know there are many things in my own history, my life, that I've said, I'm not going to like that. And how pleasantly surprised I was that what I thought I would detest, I've actually loved. You are the one who knows the successful recipe for our life. And that you are working things together for our good. So may we trust you and may we act on your invitation. May we have an experiential aspect to our faith that says, I've experienced, I've tasted for myself that the Lord is good. And what a confirmation you've extended that you've said, blessed is the man who trusts in you. Lord, the fellowship that we're about to enjoy, may we truly enjoy one another. And thank you for many who've labored in preparation, and we're grateful for it. Lord, strengthen us with one another, and may we be reminded, even as we taste today and see, may we be reminded that all who taste or experience you come away saying, the Lord is good. Dismiss us with your blessing now, we ask. Praying these things in Jesus' name, amen.
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2: All right, I suggest you find a blank page in your Bible again and jot in some notes. Or if you want to turn the page, just open your Bible anywhere you want to. But I'm going to have mine at John chapter 14, if you'd like to open yours there.

I can hardly believe my oldest daughter's 36 years old today. Isn't that unbelievable? I'm only 39. I don't know how we ever did that. It's a miracle. Can't believe it. I'm in the neighborhood of 39, but it's a big neighborhood. Jack Benny said, age is mind over matter. If you don't mind, it don't matter. I heard of one lady who got an application for a job, had a place for a birth date. She didn't want anybody to know how old she was, so he just wrote April 17th and left the year off. The boss saw it. He said, I see your birthday is April 17th. He said, what year? She said, every year. But you do have problems when you get older. You start forgetting things. They say there's three sure signs of middle age. First, you start forgetting things. And I can't remember the other two. I don't know what they were. I heard a little poem. I don't know if I memorized it or not. We'll soon know. I've got to that place in life where I'm forgetful too. I'm almost like the guy who went down the hall and ran to a buddy in the middle of the hall. They stood there and talked a while, and he started to leave. He said, which way was I going? Was I coming this way or was I coming that way? He said, what difference does it make? Well, he said, I want to know if I need to go to the bathroom. I've already been, he said. I'm nearly that forgetful, nearly. Which reminds me of the poem. I can live my arthritis. My dentures fit just fine. I can see with my bifocals, but I sure do miss my mind. And I've reached that age. My wife and I be riding along. She'll say, you remember so-and-so in the church used to sit next to so-and-so? And I say, yeah. What were their names? I said, I don't know. What were their names? And we'll go for miles trying to think of people's names. Kind of find it was John Smith about 3 hours later. But as you get older, your mind doesn't lose any capacity. You can put into your mind, nobody's ever filled it yet. It's like a computer, it's unlimited. It's like an unlimited computer. You never pass the stage of learning. But as you get older, your recall gets slower. It's in there, you just can't get it up. You push a button and it takes a long time for it to get up there. It's not quite as quick to come up, but you can still learn after you get old. Old Charles Stevens up in North Carolina was an older preacher. And pretty old. He had a brother who was older than he was. Real old, his brother was. In fact, he was up in his 90s, real old. And he's up preaching one day, and a little girl saw him. And when he finished, she said, Mr. Stevens, was you on the ark with Noah? He smiled and said, no, honey, I wasn't. She said, how did you keep from drowning then? She put him back there where he wanted to go back there or not. It didn't make any difference to her. She just knew you had to be on the ark with Noah. I used to think my daddy was old when he was in his 30s. I thought, what an old man. He'll be dead soon. Now my daughter's 36 today. I have 6 grandchildren. 5 are spoiled rotten, and the other one hasn't been to see us yet. They're cute little fellows. Kids do funny things. I like to watch kids. I learn from kids. My least one. By my oldest daughter, they named him after me, Kurt. They call him Little Kurt. And my daughter's one of these perfectionists. She does everything just right. If she sets down 8 Coca-Cola bottles, they'll all have the label facing the same direction and be in a straight line. If the caps are crooked, she'll take them all and put them back on straight. I mean, she's that kind of a girl. But she had Little Kurt. He's just a little tot, you know. And she had him all dressed up for a Christmas play. He's going to be a wise man in the Christmas play. She went and rented a turban and put on his head. Must have paid $10 or $15 just for a turban for a few hours one night in a Christmas play. She fixed a black beard on him so it actually looked like it was growing out of his face. I've been thinking about it to fix my head. But the black beard looked like it was growing out of Kurt's face. And she got a little silver vase about so tall. And he's supposed to have myrrh, frankincense, and the vase. And so she wanted to get everything on videotape. She's a camera freak. She takes pictures of everything. So she's getting a picture of little Kurt, and she's doing the audio over the video. And she said, oh, here comes a wise man. And little Kurt's walking along, real this golden robe on, the crown and the turban on his head, and the big black beard and the little vase in his hand. Here comes a wise man, and he has something in his hand. And she said, oh, it's a vase.
And then she said, "What's in that vase, wise man?" He said, "Nothing." And I fell off the couch. I thought it was the funniest thing I ever heard. He said, "Nothing." And he told the truth. There wasn't anything in the vase. But she thought he was going to say frankincense or something. He said, "Nothing." I died laughing. Kids are so honest. They're so honest. Well, I better get started. Last night I preached a long time. Don't say amen to that. But I held you a little bit long last night. I won't be as long as the fellow was who got up and said he didn't have a sermon, so he preached on Bible characters. Told all of you about Adam and Eve and Abraham and Isaac and Jacob. And he was enjoying himself. About 4 hours later, he took a deep breath and said, "And what shall I do with Isaiah?" One man stood and said, "He can have my seat. I'm going home." One preacher got up and said, "Every tree is a sermon, every flower is a sermon, every blade of grass is a sermon." Next Monday morning, he was cutting his grass, and one of the deacons came by and rolled the window down and shouted, "That's right, preacher. Cut them sermons short. Cut them sermons short." The best ingredient in any sermon is shortening. You ready? I hope so. I'm not. I'm nervous. We have an English teacher on the platform. That makes me nervous. I think you ought to get a hamburger and come back when I finish or something like that. I'm as nervous as a bullfrog on a Los Angeles freeway with his hopper broke, but I'll do the best I can. Can we get serious? I am serious, by the way. I'm just not solemn. There's a difference. One lady said to me, "You ought to be serious in the pulpit." I said, "Lady, I am." I said, "Your problem is you don't know the difference between being serious and being solemn. You can be serious without being solemn, and you can be solemn without being serious." Nobody was more solemn than Jimmy Carter when he said, "I will not lie to you." But we all know he wasn't serious. Several years ago, I was driving up 75 going north toward Dayton, Ohio. It was in the middle of the night. I was alone. And I got to talking to myself in the automobile. Must have been 2 or 3 in the morning. I just said out loud, "I wish I had someone to talk with." And then a thought occurred to me, "You do." And so I answered my very thought. I said, "Oh, I mean someone real." And then suddenly I felt awful heavy. And I began to say, "Lord, I didn't mean that the way it sounded. I know the Holy Spirit lives in me, and I know He's real, but I didn't mean for it to sound the way it sounded." And for the next few miles, I gave myself a Bible lesson I want to give you about the Holy Spirit. You want to jot it down? Number one, the person of the Holy Spirit. I began to tell myself, He's as real as your mother. He's as real as your father. He's as real as your best friend. Nobody in the world is more real than the Holy Spirit. But I think the average person lives and dies and never really gets a mental grasp of the fact that the Holy Spirit's a real, real person. Maybe we don't get that impression because of the language we hear and the terminology. I sometimes hear men speak of the blessed Holy Spirit, the third person in the Godhead. You probably heard that expression. I've heard it many times. And when I hear the blessed Holy Spirit, the third person in the Godhead, I visualize number one, number two, and number three. And so in my mind, God is the highest. He's number one in the Godhead. And Jesus is somewhat inferior to God. He's number two. And the Holy Spirit is inferior to Jesus and God. And He's number three. And I'm afraid many Christians get that idea of the Holy Spirit. But there is no one, two, and three. They're actually co-equal. The Holy Spirit is as much God as God is God. We sometimes say, "I have Jesus in my heart," and I know what you mean when you say that.
But in reality, Jesus is in heaven seated on the right hand of the Father on the Father's throne. Revelation chapter 3, verse 21. Blessed is he that overcometh. For him will I grant to sit with me on my throne, even as I also overcame and am set down with my Father on his throne. Read Hebrews chapter 12, the first five verses. Christ is seated on the right hand of the Father in heaven now. Read Acts, where Stephen was stoned to death. He looked up and said, I see Jesus standing at the right hand of the Father. Jesus is in a body in heaven. But we have Jesus in our person, in the person of the Holy Spirit. We have God in us in the person of the Holy Spirit, but God and Jesus both are in heaven. Now, the Holy Spirit and God are used synonymous. Very interesting passage in Acts chapter 5 where Ananias and Sapphira lied to God about their possessions. And Peter said to Ananias, why has Satan filled thine heart to lie unto the Holy Ghost? You have not lied unto men, but unto God. And I said, wait a minute, Peter, was the Holy Ghost or God? You said, why has Satan filled your heart to lie to the Holy Ghost? Then you turned right around and said, you not lied unto men, but unto God. Now, who was he lying to? Was it God or the Holy Spirit? And Peter would say, well, they're one and the same. And so I want you to get in your mind the reality of the person of the Holy Spirit. He's not a substance. I think expressions such as, clean your heart out, and God will give you more of the Holy Spirit, is misleading and a little bit confusing. Two problems with that statement. Number one, your heart is not a receptacle. It's a pump. It's just a physical muscle that pumps the blood through your body. It's your heart. It's the center of your being, like the heart of the earth or the heart of the baseball or the heart of the matter in conversation. The heart of the subject. It's the center. The heart's the pump. And so we say, clean your heart out. God will give you more of the Holy Spirit. Second problem with that is the Holy Spirit's not a substance like water in a jug. You don't get part of the Holy Spirit when you get saved. And then as you clean your life up and clean your heart out and beg and plead, God pours in a little more and a little more and a little more. To finally your heart is filled to overflowing and then you shout and run up and down an aisle. That is just no such thing in the Bible. The Holy Spirit is not a substance. You can't have more of a person than a person. The Holy Spirit's a person. When I got my wife, I got all of her. I didn't go back 3 weeks later and kneel on the front porch and say, oh, Mr. Crawford, fill me with Jerry. Oh, Mr. Crawford, fill me. I want the fullness of Jerry. He may have said, go home, you'll get your belly full in a few days. I don't know what he might have said. But when I got her, I got all of her. I didn't go back and get a little of her later. I got all of her. She's a person. I got the whole person. Now, there's more of her now than there was when I got her. But when I got her, I got all of her. Father, forgive me, I know not what I'm saying. She got on the scales the other day, and little Fortune came out and said, one at a time, please. Not real. Hush. John chapter 14, hurriedly, let's look at it. Verse 16, and I will pray the Father, and he shall send you another comforter, that he, now underline these little pronouns, that he may abide with you forever. Verse 17. Even the Spirit of truth, whom the world cannot receive, because it receiveth him not, underline him. Neither knoweth him, underline him. But ye know him, underline it again. For he, underline it again, dwelleth you, and he shall be in you. I don't really need any more verses. That's enough. He's not an impersonal, he's a person. But turn to John chapter 16, if you want a few more verses. Look at verse 7, 8, 13, 14. Nevertheless, I tell you the truth, it's expedient for you that I go away. For if I go not away, the Comforter will not come. But if I go away, out apart, I'll send him, watch out apart, unto you. Verse 8, and when he is come, he will reprove the world, and so forth. Verse 13, howbeit when he, the Spirit of truth, is come, he will guide you into all truth, and he shall not speak of himself. But whatsoever he shall hear, that shall he speak, and he shall show things to come. Verse 14, he shall glorify me, for he shall receive of mine, and on and on and on. I need not keep reading verses. The Holy Spirit say person, he's a he. It's not an impersonal, he's a person, as real as your mother, as real as your father, as real as your best friend. So driving up the expressway that night, I said, Curtis, you do have someone to talk with.
And he is a real person. The second lesson I gave myself was not only the person of the Holy Spirit, but the presence of the Holy Spirit. That person of the Holy Spirit lives in you. Now here are some verses, Galatians chapter 4, verse 6. Because you are sons, he's given you the Spirit of his Son, whereby ye cry, Abba, Father. 1 Corinthians 6, 19 and 20. What know ye not? That your body, not your heart, your body is the temple of the Holy Spirit, which you have of God, which is in you, not in your heart, in you. And he goes on to say, you're not your own, you're bought with a price. Glorify God in your body and in your spirits, which are the Lord's, and so on. The Holy Spirit lives in every believer. I've been saved, hard to believe this, but I've been saved 43 years, soon to be 44 years. Saved when I was 11 years old. So you know how old I am now. But I was saved when I was 11 years old, 44 years ago nearly, I was saved. I knew nothing about the Holy Spirit that night. I couldn't tell you one Bible verse even mentioned the Holy Spirit in the verse. But the night I got saved, the Holy Spirit came into me to take up his permanent residence. He's been in me ever since, and he will never, never, never leave me. And he's in you. The day you got saved, he came in. You may not have known it. May not have been able to explain it. But he came in the day you got saved. And Romans 8, 9 plainly settles it by saying, if any man have not the Spirit of Christ, he is none of his. The person of the Holy Spirit. The presence of the Holy Spirit. So many things I want to say, but I won't have time to say it all. So quickly let me say a word about the permanency of the Holy Spirit. Look back again at chapter 14 and verse 16. And I will pray the Father, and he shall give you another comforter, that he may abide with you how long? Forever. Now that's either true or it's not true, and I believe it is true. And the Holy Spirit came into me the day I got saved. I was only 11 years old. He came into me that day to take up his permanent residence. He's never left me one time since then. There's never been one second of my life when the Holy Spirit's been absent from me. He's lived in me ever since. And I have a promise that he's going to abide with me or live in me forever and ever and ever. So going up the expressway, I said, you do have someone to talk to. And he is a real person, and he's present in you now, and he's always been in you. He was in you a minute ago when you were talking about wishing you had somebody real to talk with. He was in you then, hearing what you said. He's a real person. He indwells every believer. Number four, the purpose of the Holy Spirit. Now, I've jotted down 17 things the Holy Spirit does for the believer that I will not have time to share with you. But I want to show you just a few. Number one, he's our helper. I'm not a Greek scholar, but I'm looking now at the footnotes in my Scofield Bible. And the Greek word for comforter is one called alongside to help. A paraclete, a helper. One called alongside to help. Now let's go back to John 14 again. Verse 16, and watch it very carefully. I will pray the Father, and he shall give you another comforter. I want to stop right there, because there are two Greek words for another, and I'll show you what I mean. Another helper, another comforter. In Galatians chapter 1, Paul said, I marvel that you are so soon removed from him who called you into the grace of God unto another gospel. Now hold on, which is not another. Now that sounds almost like he's contradicting himself in the same verse. You are removed from him that called you into the grace of God, salvation by grace through faith, not law. And I marvel that you're so soon removed from that unto another gospel, which is not another. And I shake my head and say, what in the world does he mean? He says another, which is not another. But the first word another means another one, not like this one. Like if I said, hand me another Bible. This is a Scofield Bible. And somebody handed me a John R. Rice reference Bible. It would be another, but not exactly like this one. It has Dr. Rice's notes rather than Scofield's notes. Or if I said, hand me another pen, and somebody handed me a Parker pen, and I happen to have a Bic pen in my hand. It's another pen, but it's not another. It's another one, not exactly like the one that I have in my hand. Do you see what I'm saying? Now, what Paul says in Galatians chapter 1,
is I'm amazed that you are so soon removed from him that called you into the grace of God unto another gospel. It is not like the gospel we preach. It is not another. It is not exactly like the one we preach. You're preaching you're saved by law rather than preaching you're saved by grace through faith. Now, I made that whole point to say that the word another in John 14:6 means another one exactly like me. Now, that's very interesting. Did you ever wonder why Jesus said, it's expedient for you that I go away? That's over in John 16, verse 7. Well, I don't have to wonder. I can keep reading, and I know why he said it. It's expedient for you. Curtis, it's necessary. It's expedient for you that I go away. I want you to stay, Lord. No, it's expedient that I go away. Why is it expedient? Because if I don't go away, the Comforter will not come. But if I go away, I'll pray the Father. He'll send you another Comforter. And when he's come, he'll abide with you forever. There'll be another one exactly like me that's going to come and live in you forever. Now think about that. If Jesus Christ were alive on the earth today, he is alive, but suppose he were here in body. And I said, now Jesus, I'm going to be leaving Pensacola late tonight after I preach, and I'll be driving back to Montgomery to spend the night with my son. And Jesus, when I leave tonight, I want you to go with me, if you will. I need you with me in my car. I'll be driving. I'll explain what I'll talk to you about. I need you. And so the pastor of the church says, no, Jesus, don't go with Brother Hudson. We need you at the church. And Dr. Horton said, no, I've got a business trip. I must go on. And the Holy Spirit, Jesus, you must go with me on the business trip. I need you. And then Brother Roy Thompson said, no, I'm going to Cleveland. I need you to go to Cleveland. Me, Jesus, I need you worse than Curtis needs you. Well, the truth of the matter is, Jesus Christ in a physical body couldn't be in but one place at one time. If you read the Bible, you never find him in two places. You will find him on the road with the Emmaus disciples, and then suddenly he disappears and he's in the upper room. But he wasn't in the upper room and on the road at the same time. So he's saying, I'd like to be with all of you all the time forever, to be your constant helper and your constant companion all the time. But if I stay here, I can't do that. But I'll tell you what I'll do. I'll go away, and if I go away, I'll send you one exactly like me. There's absolutely not one iota difference between me and the Holy Spirit. We're the same. The only difference is he will be in you and will abide with you forever. Now, that's enough to make a Presbyterian shout. Riding up the expressway that night, I did shout a little. I screamed and spit on the windshield and hollered, glory to God, how wonderful. I have a real person, the Holy Spirit, living in me, and he's my helper. And I got to thinking, how many times have I ever asked him to help me? Strange. I call this friend, I call that friend. And I call this guy, and I call that guy, and the very helper's been living in me 44 years now. Everywhere I go, he goes, and I've never said to him, Holy Spirit, you're my helper. I need some help with this. How do I handle this? You know why I never talked to him? Because like everybody else, I kind of visualize him as some kind of a power or current or influence. I heard folks say the Holy Spirit came and hovered over the place, and I kind of visualize this. The Holy Spirit's this big cloud hanging over us. And I never did get in my mind the fact that he's a real person living inside me, as really as my mother, as really as my father. He's my helper. And you students labor down here and you have problems with your finances and your belly ache and complain and threaten to go home every time a bus goes by the campus. And I can't say God doesn't supply my money. Not one time you said, Holy Spirit, you're my helper. I need some help down here. I'm homesick. I miss Mama. I shouldn't mention that. All of you start crying at one time, but... No, Holy Spirit, I need to go home. I don't have enough money. You never talk to your helper, and he's real. I wonder what God thinks of us when he's given all of us a real person, a helper to live in us, and we never consult him for his help. Number two, let me say this. He helps us in soul winning. The interesting verse in Romans chapter 8, I think it's verse 16. The Holy Spirit himself or itself bears witness with our spirit. Now, sometimes we read that verse and we understand the meaning he bears witness to our spirit. That we know we're saved because we have this oop, good feeling. You know, like a little shock. Oh, the Holy Spirit bore witness, I'm saved, you know. It could have been you touched a spark plug. You never know.
It didn't say he bears witness to our spirit. It says he bears witness with our spirit. With. In sign language, this is with. I'm not up there with the deaf people. I'm down here with the dumb people. But anyway, that's with. That's together. Not to. With. With. When I witness, the Holy Spirit witnesses. You ever read that verse, the last invitation of the Bible? It says the Spirit, Revelation 22:17, you want a verse? It says the Spirit and the bride say, come. Oh, it didn't say the Spirit says come. It didn't say the bride says come. It says the Spirit and the bride says come. I get up on Sunday morning in churches all over America and I preach. I've had as many as 644 people come forward in one single service to get saved. One single service. Not unusual to have 100 down the aisle on Sunday morning to get saved. Because people worked hard, brought a lot of unsaved people. And I have them stand, and I'll say, if you're sure you're going to heaven, raise your hand. They raise their hands. Thank you, we put your hands down. If you're not sure, but you'd like to be sure, raise your hand. Up goes a hand. 100 hands more. Then I'll say, you that have your hands up, put your hand down and look at me. I want to talk to you. And 100 faces or more look directly at me like you're looking, but the other heads are bowed. And I start talking to them like this. I'll say, now I love you very much. And I've told you how to be saved. If I could save you, I would, but I can't save you. And God won't save you against your will. I'll say, I'm going to ask you right now to step out from where you are and step into the nearest aisle and come forward and shake hands with the preacher and tell him you'll trust Jesus Christ as your Savior. Now, come on, would you come? Come on, come on. Now, that's the bride saying, come. I'm part of the bride. So the bride saying, come, come on. I say, come on right now. Step out and come. And all of a sudden, here they come. Are you back there? Come on. And over here, get your friend, brother hand. Bring her too. Come on, come on. And here they come. Down the aisle, 100 people shake hands with the preacher and say, I'll trust Christ as my Savior. Personal soul winner gets with them, deals with them, leads them to assurance, fills out a decision card, and that's it. Now, when I'm saying come, that's the bride saying come. But when I say to a man, will you trust Christ right now as your Savior? Something inside that man is saying, do it. The Spirit and the bride are saying, come. If the bride says, come without the Holy Spirit, nobody's likely to get saved. But when the Spirit and the bride say, come, the Holy Spirit doesn't win people by himself. If he did, he wouldn't leave us here. You wouldn't need this school. And we're foolish to even have a building out here trying to educate students to be preachers and missionaries if the Holy Spirit's going to do all the work without us. God has no ghost-to-ghost hookup. He works through people, through bodies. Through your body, through my voice, through your voice. I have witnessed at service stations. I'd stop and hand a man a tract and say, I have something here I want to give you. It says, how do I know you're going to heaven? Will you promise to read it? Well, yeah, I'll read it. What's your name? Bob. Bob, are you saved? Do you know if you die, you'll go to heaven? No, I don't know that. Well, I can tell you what's in that tract in about 2 minutes. And I start and just go through the plan of salvation, standing at the gas pump. And I've led men to Christ. And I've seen them weep. I've seen them shake. And I said, Bob, will you trust Christ as your Savior? That's the bride saying, come. But inside that fellow, the Holy Spirit saying, you ought to do that. That's the right thing to do. And the guy says to me, yes, I will trust Christ as my Savior. And I've had him pray with me, holding my hand, shaking my hand, gas stations, in service stations, in drug stores, in shopping centers, on airplanes. The Holy Spirit is our helper. I don't have time for all this, but number two, the Holy Spirit is our teacher. Let me shock you. You have a Bible conference down here every year. I wonder what kind of crowd you'd draw next year if you could have Daniel come back from heaven and teach Daniel next year. Think you'd draw a crowd? I'd come. I'd close the sword of the Lord down for the whole week and bring stenographers and tape recorders down. I'd want everything Daniel said. Suppose you had Daniel on this campus to teach on Daniel. Suppose you had a course down here where you said the Pauline epistles and you said, we have Apostle Paul at Pensacola Christian College and he is exclusively our teacher. He does not travel. He stays right on the campus. This is the only place he teaches. And you could advertise in the Sword of the Lord and other periodicals, Paul teaching the Pauline epistles. You'd empty all the schools in America. Nobody want to hear these other guys that Paul's going to be here teaching. Come on. Suppose you had Moses to teach Pentateuch, the first 5 books of the Old Testament. And suppose you had John to teach Revelation. Boy, I'd come. And you would too. And you wouldn't miss a word. You'd be on the front row. Nobody's on the front row now, but you'd be on the front row and you'd be taking out every word. If anybody, you'd say, hush, I got every word he said. This is John. He wrote the book, man. Let me listen.
Now, I'm going to tell you something. You have someone living in you as real as John, as real as Paul, as real as Daniel, as real as Moses. I've tried to show you that. You have a real person, and the person inside you is the person who told Paul what to write. The person living in you told Daniel word for word what to write. Now, don't look at me like a bullfrog in a hailstorm. The Bible is not the word of Daniel, it's the word of God. Matthew 4:4, man shall not live by bread alone, but by every word that proceeds out of the mouth of Daniel and Paul and Peter and James. No, out of the mouth of God. The word of God is verbally inspired. It is God breathed. It is actually God's words. Jesus said, not one jot nor tittle shall pass. Not even, there's not a word that'll pass, but not even the letters that make up the words will pass, he said. Till all be fulfilled. That's what you call verbal inspiration. Not just inspiration, but verbal, word for word inspiration. It's the word of God, every word in it. Have no doubt about that. So, hang on. Now then, the man living in you, the person in you, the Holy Spirit told John and Paul and others what to write. Read 1 Peter. A holy man of old spake as they were moved on by the Holy Spirit. And yet, the teacher we have in us, we never consult him. So we buy 18 commentaries on Romans. And the fellow told Paul what to write in Romans is living inside you. So you're reading all these commentaries on Romans and they all disagree with each other. So you're trying to figure out which one's right out of 18 since none of them agree with each other. And you never one time open the Word of God and say, Holy Spirit, you are my teacher, you live inside me, and I want to learn something about the book that you wrote. I'm studying Proverbs today. I'm going to read it slowly, and I'm going to read it very deliberately, and I want you to speak to me and help me to understand this book. You'd be shocked at what happened. That's why David said, open thou mine eyes, that I may behold wondrous things out of thy law. It'd be a good prayer for all of us to pray before we start reading the Bible. Open thou mine eyes, that I may behold wondrous things out of thy law. You know, we're a little bit skeptical about talking to the Holy Spirit because we can't see him. We're afraid we'll be considered a nut, somebody crazy. But I want to tell you something. Everybody you think is crazy is not crazy. Milledgeville, Georgia, is the insane asylum. And there's a guy inside the insane asylum wall, inside there, pushing a wheelbarrow around upside down. The man outside watched him for a long time and finally yelled and said, why don't you turn that thing right side up? He said, you think I'm crazy? If I turn it right side up, they'll put something in it. Now, that guy wasn't crazy. Wasn't nearly crazy. There's a guy outside's crazy. That guy inside had plenty of sense. Smart fella. If you talk to the Holy Spirit, you say, I talk to the Holy Spirit. Ooh, you must be charismatic. Nope. I'm not charismatic. In Atlanta, I preached against tongues, and one lady got mad and said, I know I have the gift of tongues. I don't know what you say. I said, I never met a lady who didn't have it. Every lady I know got the gift of tongues. Bunch of cowards, you're afraid to say amen because a woman's sitting next to you. Well, men have it too, I should admit that. He's our teacher. But we're afraid to talk with him. Suppose I wanted to learn. So I wrote Pensacola College. I said, I want to learn music. Send me your best music teacher to my house. And so they said, okay, we're going to make a rare exception. We're going to send a teacher to live in your house till you learn how to play music. Send the best one, your house. And so they sent a teacher to my home. Now I keep calling down here at the office and saying, well, I'm not learning anything. Well, did we send a teacher up there? Yes, there's a teacher. Well, where's the teacher? Well, he's in the living room on the couch. Been in ever since you sent him up here. He hadn't left there. We take his lunch in there to him on the couch. But I'm not learning anything. Tell me how to play the piano. Help me with the piano. Well, he said, you have a teacher. Why don't you talk to your teacher up there? And I wonder if God doesn't say to us sometime, I gave you a teacher to live in you. Why don't you talk to him? You keep ringing my doorbell. I sent you a teacher to live in you, to abide with you forever. You want the verse on that, I guess. Okay, 1 John chapter 2, verse 27. But the anointing which you have received abideth in you, and you have no need that any man teach you anything. Very plain English, isn't it? But the same anointing teacheth you all things. We're a little afraid to talk to him.
He not only is our helper, He not only is our teacher, but the Holy Spirit is our guide. The Bible is written for people of all ages, and therefore everything's not spelled out in the Bible. I hope you understand that. For instance, there's no verse in the Bible that says, "Thou shalt not smoke camels." What if there had been a verse like that? And those old rabbis years ago, before they had camel cigarettes, run across that verse, "Thou shalt not smoke camels." One rabbi would say to the other, "I wonder what this means right here. Thou shalt not smoke camels." Well, he said, "It's very obvious, man. It means don't get any smoke on your camel. If you build a fire near your camel and you get smoke on your camel, you're going to hell, man. Get your camel out of here. If you're going to build a fire, take the camel somewhere else. That's don't run a chance on it." Or suppose it had said, "Thou shalt not chew Brown's mule," referring to Brown's mule tobacco. Reckon what they'd have done with that verse. Well, it says, all right to bite a red mule or a black mule or a white mule or a gray mule, but if you go to biting on a brown mule, you're going to hell, man. Don't bite that brown mule. It's written for all people of all ages, so everything's not spelled out. Now, when the Bible is not spelled out, like, it does not say, "Curtis Hudson shall be the editor of the Soul of the Lord beginning 1981 until blank, blank." I can't find that in the Bible, yet I know I'm supposed to be up there. Now, when the Bible's not clear, it doesn't tell you where to go, pastor. It doesn't tell you which mission field to go to. It's not spelled out. In that case, I have a right for the Holy Spirit to lead me. And Romans 8:14 says, "As many as are led by the Spirit of God, they are the sons of God." So He leads me. I say, "Holy Spirit, Dr. Rice invited me to come to the Soul of the Lord. Should I go or not? I don't know where to go." It doesn't say in the Bible I should go or not go. I have a church in Atlanta. I have 8,000 members. And should I go? Should I stay here? The Bible doesn't say. I have a right for the Holy Spirit to lead me in that. So going up the expressway that night, I got to talking to the Holy Spirit. And I had a good time. I must tell you I did. I said, "Holy Spirit, help me. Show me what to do about this." And I right up the expressway, I jotted down 17 things He does for us. I've shared with you three of them, or maybe four of them. You find the others for yourself. He improves your memory. He'll bring all things to your memory, the Bible says. He gives you answers for your critics. When you go to court and have to testify against a false accusation, don't worry about what you say. The Holy Spirit gives you what to say in that hour, it says. He gives you answers against your critics. What a blessed friend. Dr. Rice called the Holy Spirit the Christian's best friend. But Walter Wilson called the Holy Spirit the unknown God. They both were right, because He's the unknown God among too many Christians. He's the unknown God in my life. Now, I got to wrap this up. My time's gone. How would you feel if you came to my home in Murfreesboro, Tennessee, and came inside? I invited you. You came inside and sat down in the den. And my wife fixed supper, dinner, whatever you call it. Dinner is what you have in the middle of the day. Supper is what you have at night. Lunch is something you put in a paper sack and carry to school with you. But you come to my home for dinner. My wife fixes the dinner. And we never say one word to you. We go and eat and don't even tell you it's ready. We finish, sit down and turn the television on, watch the news. Turn the TV off at 10:30 when the news goes off. We go to bed, don't even say goodnight, don't say one word. We totally ignore you. We go to sleep, wake up the next morning, you're there. We go out of the house and act as if you didn't even exist. How would you feel? You'd be hurt. I'm invited to the Hortons for dinner this evening. Suppose I go in their home, they totally ignore me, don't say one word to me, don't ask me one question, they eat, don't offer me a bite, and act as if I did not exist. How do you think I feel? I'll tell you how I feel. After the whole evening and we left the house, I probably wouldn't come back here to speak. I'd get in my car and go home. I'd be offended. I'd be hurt. I'd be grieved. I'm going to tell you something. Won't you listen to me? You have somebody as real as me living in your house, your body. Right now. He was in there when you got up this morning. You haven't said one word to Him in 3 days. Some of you have never said a word to Him in your life. He's your friend. He's your company. He's your teacher. He's your guide. He's your helper. Given to live with you to help you.
And though he is grieved, Ephesians 4:30 says, grieve not the Holy Spirit, whereby you are sealed unto the day of redemption. Though he's grieved, he cannot leave. If you never say a word to him till you die, he never will leave you, because the Bible says he'll abide with you forever. And so I prayed like this, dear God, I'm sorry. Holy Spirit, I am sorry. I didn't mean to imply you were not a real person. You're as real as my mother. Thank God for your presence. Please forgive me for my neglect of you. And from this minute on, I aim to make more of you in my life. Then I got to talking with him. I said, what about so-and-so? How would you handle this situation? I acted like he's real in the car with me, like he's really somebody. And I didn't hear an audible voice say, Curtis, do it like this. If I'd have heard a voice, I'd still be running. I wouldn't be here. But I did have a thought. The language of the Holy Spirit, in a sense, is dreams and visions. Don't misunderstand that. I don't mean the weird kind of dreams you have when you eat too many hamburgers before you go to bed at night. Joel 2:28, in the last days I'll pour out my spirit upon all flesh. Your sons and daughters shall prophesy. Your old men shall dream dreams. Your young men shall see visions, and so on. Let me give you an illustration of what I'm talking about. In 1961, I went to a Sword of the Lord conference on revival and soul winning in Atlanta, Georgia. Dr. Howells preached a sermon on what is man that thou art mindful of him. I sat back here. It wasn't 50, 60 people in the building. I listened. I was carrying City Route 41, my little mailman's uniform on. As he preached and screamed and yelled and spit on the first eight rows, said, why doesn't somebody do something in Atlanta? Why doesn't somebody do something in Atlanta? Why don't we have a great soul winning church in Atlanta? And there was no great soul winning church in Atlanta then. No church baptizing as many as 50 or 100 a year. What about Howland Park, just up the road in Chattanooga, 1,500 a year being baptized? He was saying, why don't we have something in Atlanta like it's in Chattanooga? And he screamed and yelled. And while he's screaming and yelling and preaching, I'm sitting back here, and I'm beginning to breathe deep. And I'm thinking, I'm not a preacher. I should get out of the ministry, make an honest living. I'm not even a good church member. But that wasn't me thinking. That's those thoughts coming to my mind. It's the Holy Spirit's way of communicating with me. It is God that worketh in you both the will, that's the desire. He works the desire. And to do his good pleasure, Philippians 2:13. God works the desire and the power to make the desire reality. And I'm sitting there breathing. I'm saying, I need to get out of the ministry, get serious about it. And suddenly I began to have dreams. Not crazy things, but I could see my little country church. I could see me clean the baptistry out. Not a weird thing, just like you dream here. You see a girl across the campus and dream you ask her for a date. You can imagine what she said. Oh, I've been waiting for years. And you visualize how you're going to say it, and you word it over in your mind. And that's what I mean by a dream, not a weird thing. And I'm thinking in my mind, I'd like to see that tiny church growing. And I visualize myself going back and starting to win souls and cleaning out the Baptists and start baptizing converts. And in my mind was a dream, was a vision. That was the Holy Spirit's language of saying to me, Curtis, go back and build a soul winning church. And I can't go on, my time's gone. But I went back and led my first three souls to Christ. And that tiny church grew to over 8,000 members. If you walk around this campus and say, Holy Spirit, help me, show me, teach me. He won't speak audibly, but when all of a sudden a thought will come to your mind. It's a vision. Every invention in the world, from the tiniest rat trap to the world's most complicated computer, was once only a vision, a dream in somebody's soul. This auditorium you're in right now was once a vision in somebody's mind. Somebody saw it initially and told somebody else about it. And the architect then put it on paper and drawing with the specifications. Finally, it was built. But it was in somebody's mind before it ever got on the paper. Had to be that way. Everything works like that. This whole school's like that. And that's where the Holy Spirit talks. I want you to bow your heads just a moment.

0: This is Rejoice Pulpit. It's time for a message from the former pastor of Campus Church, Dennis McBride.
1: Genesis chapter 46. I'm going to read a couple of different passages this evening, one in chapter 46, the other in chapter 47. Find, if you would, verse 28 of chapter 46 of the book of Genesis. And he sent, he being Jacob, sent Judah before him unto Joseph to direct his face unto Goshen, and they came into the land of Goshen, and Joseph made ready his chariot and went up to meet Israel, his father, to Goshen, and presented himself unto him. And he fell on his neck and wept on his neck a good while. And Israel said unto Joseph, Now let me die, since I have seen thy face, because thou art yet alive. Chapter 47, verse 1. Then Joseph came and told Pharaoh and said, My father and my brethren and their flocks and their herds and all that they have are come out of the land of Canaan, and behold, they are in the land of Goshen. And he took some of his brethren, even five men, and presented them unto Pharaoh. And Pharaoh said unto his brethren, What is your occupation? And they said unto Pharaoh, Thy servants are shepherds, both we and also our fathers. They said moreover unto Pharaoh, For to sojourn in the land are we come, and thy servants have no pasture for their flocks, for the famine is sore in the land of Canaan. Now therefore, we pray thee, let thy servants dwell in the land of Goshen. And Pharaoh spake unto Joseph, saying, Thy father and thy brethren are come unto thee. The land of Egypt is before thee. In the best of the land make thy father and brethren to dwell. In the land of Goshen let them dwell. And if thou knowest any men of activity among them, then make them rulers over my cattle. And Joseph brought in Jacob his father and set him before Pharaoh. And Jacob blessed Pharaoh. And Pharaoh said unto Jacob, How old art thou? And Jacob said unto Pharaoh, The days of the years of my pilgrimage are 130 years. Few and evil have the days of the years of my life been, and have not attained unto the days of the years of the life of my fathers in the days of their pilgrimage. Joseph has risen to a position of tremendous prominence, second in command in the greatest nation on the face of the earth. How often have you heard stories? I've heard them and I've seen them, where young people that rise to a position of some prominence and have great success in life and find themselves in a position where men admire them and they're held in great esteem, often forget the parent that instilled in them all those wonderful traits that made them successful. And they just don't have any use for that parent anymore. A parent they feel maybe a little less sophisticated, maybe less educated than they are, and they just don't hold that parent in their proper light. Nomads didn't bathe all that regularly. Egyptians bathed every day. Egyptians used perfume. Everybody did. I'm sure Jacob and his brothers smelled more like the flocks. Joseph could have held his father in less esteem, but he did not. He loved his father. He presents his father to Pharaoh. He shows his father great respect, wonderful affection, and the proper honor that he should have. The meeting with Pharaoh, which was the second reception that Jacob had, may not have gone as well if the first reception with Joseph had not gone as it had. Other pharaohs showed them great unkindness. Look at chapter 46, verse 34, the last phrase. For every shepherd is an abomination unto the Egyptians. A shepherd means a shepherd of flocks. The Egyptians didn't mind husbandry when it came to animals. They were big on cattle and other animals. They just weren't particularly fond of sheep. And they looked down on those kinds of shepherds. They were an abomination unto them. He could have shown Jacob a great deal of disrespect. He could have misused him. Later, another Pharaoh will misuse them. The key to Jacob's reception to Pharaoh is the fact that Joseph was there, and Pharaoh loved Joseph so much. How did he treat them? Well, he entreats them very kindly. He enters into casual conversation and asks them what their occupation is to the brethren. Asks Jacob how old he is. This is a kind conversation. This is a conversation where one man is trying to get the other man to talk about himself. He gave them the land of Goshen. You do realize that Egypt is starving. The famine is at its peak, yet he gives this man the best of the land. And all that is because of Joseph. Verse 29, chapter 46. Joseph made ready his chariot. We know what that one was. On the day he came out of jail, Pharaoh cleaned him up, put on a nice robe, gave him the ring, gave him the signet, and gave him the second chariot in the land. He still drives it. And he went up to meet Israel, his father, to Goshen, and presented himself unto him. And he fell on his neck and wept on his neck a good while. Such a tremendous emotional scene. And it's wrapped up in just a few words. We are given a door and we're allowed to walk in and stand there and look at a moment that was 22 years in the making. At longing and yearning, finally fulfilled. And it almost embarrasses us to stand there and watch it. As he falls on his neck and weeps on his neck a good while. Connie

she was looking for, and she'd sit back down again. And I just became curious because she seemed very, very, very nervous and very anxious about something. They announced the arrival of another flight, and she got up like she had before and stepped to that part of the gate where you're not allowed to go beyond that point unless you have a ticket and a boarding pass. And she stood there, and she shuffled nervously from one foot to the other. So I was just curious, and I watched the situation. And down the ramp coming toward her was a soldier, still in uniform. And he walked up to her, and they grabbed each other, and they held each other for what had to be 5 minutes. And they didn't say anything to each other. They just held on. And I sat there and watched this. And I know what you're thinking. Why are you staring at these people? I know. I felt the same way about it. I felt bad about it. But I couldn't look away. He stepped back from her for just a minute. And he took her face in his hands. And he stared at her. Didn't say anything to her. Just stared into her face. For... it probably was no more than a minute, but it seemed like an eternity. And then he bent down and he kissed her. It was a long, slow, sweet kiss. And I'm just sitting there watching all of this. At some point, I finally began to feel real bad about it. And you begin to look at the ceiling and the floor. And I look back. That went on for easily 10 minutes, 15 minutes maybe. They were completely oblivious. And I sat there wondering, how long has he been gone? Has he been gone months? Has he been gone years? And she sat home with longing and yearning to see him again. And he served our country in some far-flung area with longing and yearning to see her again. And I had the opportunity to sit there and watch this reunion. And it was a sweet one. And as I read this about him falling on his neck and weeping on his neck for a good while, I was reminded of that night in the Pensacola airport. 22 years culminates in weeping on his neck. We really can't understand that scene unless we allow ourselves to enter into the emotional experience of longing and yearning. Joseph had gone into Egypt as a slave, betrayed in a horrible manner by his own family, the victim of a terrible betrayal. He had experienced hardship and deprivation. He'd been falsely accused of a horrible crime and thrown into jail. He came out of that jail exalted, yet fully aware of who he was. He was not Egyptian, he was a foreigner. He really didn't belong, and he knew it. The estrangement from his family tugged at his heart every single day of his life. His mind always went back to Canaan. As he lay on his bed and the soft night breeze blew through the palace where he lived and he could hear the night birds sing, I wonder if he remembered the nights on the fields of Canaan watching the sheep with his brothers and heard that same sound. He looked up at the moon and realized in his heart, the moon that shines on me shines on them. I wonder how they're doing. The Word of God tells us nothing about his prayer life. It doesn't tell us that Joseph daily prayed that one day he'd see his daddy again or his brothers again. It doesn't mention anything about that to us. But I have to wonder, did he pray and did he pray often? God, let me see my father again. Did he go to the marketplace and while there he
caught a glimpse of a face of

0: of a man walking by him that reminded him of one of his brothers? Did he purchase some fruit from a shy Egyptian girl and her little smile reminded him of his sister that he had not seen in so long? Asenath had come into his life and she had given him sons and she'd improved his life quite a bit. She gave him home and family. He named them Manasseh, forgetting, and Ephraim, doubly fruitful, but he never really forgot. Joseph was at heart a lonely man. He was a longing man. He was a man full of yearning. He especially missed his father. It wasn't told us in the narrative when they first talked, but when the boys went back home and it's time to go back to Egypt, and Jacob said, why do you sit here looking at each other? Get down there and get us some more food. They told us at that point that the man they talked to asked them, is your father well? Joseph missed his father. In Genesis 45:3, when he announces himself, he says, I am Joseph. Doth my father yet live? In Genesis 45:9, haste ye, go up to my father. 45:13, ye shall tell my father of all my glory in Egypt and of all that ye have seen, and ye shall haste and bring down my father hither. He missed Jacob. There's another hint as to his heart, and that's his tears. We're not told that he wept when he was sold into slavery. We're not told he wept when he was tossed into jail, falsely accused. But when his brothers come down and he throws them into jail and they're talking about it in Hebrew, not realizing he knows what they're saying, and they say, this has happened to us because of the blood of our brother, he weeps. When he sees Benjamin for the first time in Egypt, he weeps. His tears tell us of the hurt and the longing and the yearning in his heart. This is a tender man, a man full of deep feelings, a man full of wonderful, warm emotions. And he fell on his neck and he wept a good while. No words were spoken. Words at that moment cannot say what the tears say. No words at that moment can say what the fierce grip on his father said. Joseph's not the only person, however, in this reunion. We also have Jacob. In Genesis 47, verses 8 and 9, Jacob describes his life to Pharaoh, and it's kind of sad. He said, the days of the years of my life have been few and evil. We would use the word wretched, unhappy. My life has not been good. His years had been difficult, and some of it was brought upon him by his own hand. He lied to his father. He cheated his brother. A dishonest uncle had cheated him of both wages and wives. His mother died while he was in Haran. She told him this, flee from the anger of your brother Esau. When his anger has cooled, I'll bring you back. He never came back. He never saw his mother again. Rachel, his favorite wife, who he loved dearly, died giving birth to Benjamin, and he never forgot that. When he's talking to Joseph, he's about to die. He's talking to Joseph about what his life has been like, and he's trying to put a blessing on Joseph. He stops for a minute in the middle of that little dissertation and remembers her and talks about her and how she died giving birth and where he buried her and how it hurt his heart. He never forgot the pain of losing Rachel. He believed Joseph was lost and torn to pieces. Simeon at one point was in jail in Egypt, didn't know he's ever going to come back again. When he finally has to give in and let Benjamin go, please don't miss the point that on that day, not only Benjamin left, but all of his sons left. All of his children went back to Egypt to an uncertain fate. But that's not all the heartache in his life. His daughter was raped. His sons, because of that, slaughtered a whole village and put his very existence in Canaan at risk. Reuben had a sexual relationship with one of Jacob's wives. This man's life has been full of sorrow and pain. But in that moment, when he wraps his arms around Joseph and they weep together, it all seemed like a dream. It was gone. It was behind him. Joseph was alive. He was in a position of great power. He had all his children back with him again. They were going to survive the famine and live there in peace in Goshen. All seemed right with the world at that moment. He makes the comment, which should not be overly dissected, "Let me die." He's not saying, "I want to die." What he's saying is, "This is as good as it gets. This is so wonderful. My heart is so full. My joy is so unspeakable. I don't know that I'm ever going to hit higher ground than this. This is wonderful." There's an old Greek story about a dad who had three of his sons participate victoriously in the Greek Olympics. And they all three got laurel crowns. And when they had their crowns presented to them, they brought their crowns over to their old father and they all laid their crowns on his head. And the crowd began to cry out, "Die! Die at once! You'll never be happier than right now." And the old man died. That's an old Greek story. Now, I wonder how many young people in here, you know, you walk across the stage, you get your diploma. Go over to your mom, hand it to her, say, "Die! It'll never be better than this." I hope not. "Let me die." Jacob's longings were fulfilled. In that statement, he's trying to say, right now, in this moment, I'm happy. I'm joyous. My life has been few days and evil. But right now, I'm at peace. My longings, my yearnings are set aside. Jacob was a pilgrim. Chapter 47, if you look at verse 9, he said that the days and years of my pilgrimage are 130. He also mentions his fathers, and their days were a pilgrimage. The brothers, the five that Joseph chose to go meet Pharaoh, make an interesting statement in chapter 47, verse 4. They said, moreover, unto Pharaoh, "For to sojourn in the land." We're just going to stay here a little while. Why? Well, the fields back home aren't providing any grass for our flocks, but they'll come back. And the famine is sore, but it won't last forever. And we're just asking, can we dwell in a temporary sense? Can we sojourn? Can we stay a little while here in Goshen? They are pilgrims, and they know they're pilgrims. Their heart is in Canaan. Out of necessity, their body is in Egypt. Would you turn with me to Hebrews chapter 11? Hebrews chapter 11. We're pilgrims. We're just passing through. We ought to have a longing and a yearning for something else. Hebrews chapter 11, look at verse 13. "These all died." Well, who? Well, we're talking about Abel. We're talking about Enoch. We're talking about Abraham, Noah, and Sarah. Even Isaac and Jacob are mentioned. These all died in faith, not having received the promises, but having seen them afar off, and were persuaded of them and embraced them and confessed that they were strangers and pilgrims on the earth. For they that say such things declare plainly that they seek a country. And truly, if they had been mindful of that country from which they came out, they might have opportunity to have returned. But now they desire a better country, that is, in heavenly. Wherefore God is not ashamed to be called their God, for he hath prepared for them a city. These people, the word of God says, were persuaded of the promises. They did not receive them in their lifetime, but they were persuaded of them. They were won over. They had their mind changed by the promises. It also says they embraced them. To embrace them means to draw to oneself, to enfold. They never saw the realization of the promises that God made, but they knew God's word was good. And they knew he would do everything he said he would do. And their mind was changed because they believed the promises. And they spent their life longing, and they spent their life yearning for something better. How do we know that they longed? Look at verse 14. For they that say such things declare plainly that they seek a country. If they never saw the country, but just sought the country in their lifetime, then they longed, they yearned. What would they long and yearn for? Verse 16, now they desire a better country, that is, in heavenly. Wherefore God is not ashamed to be called their God. They had something better, and they longed for it, and they yearned for it, and they embraced it, and they were persuaded that God was as good as his word. And their mind was affected and changed by that. Do we yearn for something better? Do we yearn for some place better? Or are we so attached to this world that we no longer have a yearning for the next? Look at verse 15. It says a lot about us. Verse 15. Truly, if they had been mindful of that country from which they came, they might have had an opportunity to have returned. They had their focus on the next country, the better country, the heavenly country, not the one they came from. Because the word of God says, had they set their mind on that country, they might have gone back. But they didn't. Are we drawn to this world, this life, this plane, this existence, this world of sin and lies and carnality? Or do we long and do we yearn for another, for something better? Joseph and Jacob both brought yearning to this reunion. What do you yearn for? Let's talk about a couple things we probably ought to be yearning for, and I wonder if we do. Do we yearn to be free of ourself? To be free of me. I can walk away from you. I can never walk away from me. Do you feel the same way? Do you have fears, anxieties, failures, frustrations? Do you have a wrong view of God which confuses you? You don't realize that God loves you supremely? Do you see God as the judge, or do you see God as the lover of your soul? And are you confused by just who God is and what his purposes are in your life? And you just wrestle with yourself, and your heart keeps getting in the way, and your mind keeps confusing you about what you ought to be doing and how you ought to be living. And this world screams at you, and sometimes you listen. Romans 7, 24, O wretched man that I am, who shall deliver me from the body of this death? I long, I yearn to be free of the weight on my shoulders that is me. Do you feel the same way? Are you longing and do you yearn for the day when you are no longer your biggest problem? Yearning for another country makes me aware of my own self. Because I yearn to be free of that sin, because I yearn to be free of me, because I yearn to be finally, one day, ultimately, my flesh completely and absolutely gone. And live in truth and freedom with Christ. Because of that, I desire on this earth to kill that sin and to live for Him. And I'm aware of myself because I yearn for the other country. 1 John 3, every man that hath this hope, the coming of the Lord in him, purifieth himself, even as he is pure. If you don't yearn for the next world, you're living comfortably in this one. I yearn to be with him. Philippians 1 says, according to my earnest expectation and my hope. Earnest expectation and hope sounds a whole lot like longing and yearning. According to my earnest expectation and my hope, that with all boldness as always, so now also Christ shall be magnified in my body, whether it be by life or by death. For to me to live is Christ, to die is gain. For I am in a strait betwixt two, having a desire to depart and to be with Christ, which is far better. Nevertheless, to abide in the flesh is more needful for you. The yearning and the longing to be with Him causes us to serve Him. That's what He said. Boy, I'm caught here between a rock and a hard place, betwixt two. I'd love to go be with the Lord, but which would be, you know, for me, better. But for you, it's better that I stay here. What's he saying? If I truly yearn to be with Christ, I'm going to serve Christ. I'm going to do what he wants me to do. So when I get there with him, he and I have something we can talk about. My yearning to be with him causes me to live for him in this world. It drives me to service for him. It drove Paul. It ought to drive us. If we love him and desire to be with him and desire to be like him, we joyfully serve in this life. But you know, Joseph was there and Jacob was there. We desire to be free from this plane of sin. We desire to be with him. But have you ever considered the fact that God also longs, that God also yearns? He longs to finish redemption's plan. He has redeemed my soul. Galatians, Christ has redeemed us from the curse of the law. Praise the Lord. He will change my flesh. 1 Corinthians 15, this corruptible must put on incorruption. This mortal must put on immortality. There will be a day when this flesh will cease and I'll have something else. He will finish his redemption plan in my life. He will redeem creation one day. Romans 8. For the earnest expectation, we're back to that phrase again, of the creature waiteth, for we know the whole creation groaneth and travaileth in pain until now, and that pain and groaning will end one day when he redeems everything to himself. Colossians tells us that. For by him were all things created, and having made peace through the blood of his cross, by him to reconcile all things unto himself. God longs to finish the job and finish redemption's plan. Genesis chapter 1, 6 times he created, and it was good, and it was good, and it was good. Genesis 3:17, cursed is the ground for thy sake. The day will come when it'll be good again. The day will come when it'll be right again. The day will come when the groaning stops. The day will come when the pain is gone. He longs, he yearns to finish redemption's plan. He also yearns to have you with him. John 14:3, if I go and prepare a place for you, I'll come again and receive you unto myself. He didn't mention heaven. He didn't mention gold. He didn't mention pearly gates. He didn't mention mansions. All he said was this, I'm going to go build a place for you. Why? So you can be with me. John 17:24, that beautiful high priestly prayer. I love it. Father, I will that they also whom thou hast given me be with me where I am. He wants to be with you. He wants you to be with him. And he longs and he yearns and he prayed, Lord, let that happen. Let those you've given me be where I am. God will answer that. God the Father is going to answer that in a beautiful, beautiful way. You don't need to turn there. I'll read it to you. It's in the book of Revelation and it's in chapter 21. And I saw a new heaven and a new earth, for the first heaven and the first earth were passed away, and there was no more sea. And I, John, saw the holy city, New Jerusalem, coming down from God out of heaven, prepared as a bride adorned for her husband. And I heard a great voice out of heaven saying, behold, the tabernacle, the dwelling place of God, is with men. And he will dwell with them, and they shall be his people, and God himself shall be with them and be their God. And God shall wipe away all tears from their eyes. And there shall be no more death, neither sorrow nor crying, neither shall there be any more pain, for the former things are passed away. And he that sat upon the throne said, behold, I make all things new. And he said unto me, write, for these words are true and faithful. And he said unto me, it is done. I am Alpha and Omega, the beginning and the end. The years that Jacob spent in pain and agony, as he called them, evil, drifted away like a dream when he wrapped his arms around Joseph. All the pain and the suffering, the deprivation and the anguish that Joseph had experienced, the estrangement from his family, the wishing that he could be with his family again, were gone in a moment as he wrapped his arms around Jacob and wept on his neck a good while. We live in this world. We have pain. We have evil days. We have problems. And we yearn and we long. And that yearning and that longing causes us to purify ourselves and serve him with fervency and passion. And I wonder, if you're sitting here and you don't long for that, you're not looking for that country, your heart and your mind, although your body happens to be here out of necessity, your heart is over there. If that's not true of you, I wonder if you are going to be in heaven and you're going to watch the wrapping of the arms, you're going to watch the crying, you're going to watch the tremendous outpouring of emotion of those of us that longed and yearned for that moment, but you didn't, and you're going to stand there rather embarrassed and looking at the ceiling and looking at the floor because you didn't have that longing. And you didn't have that yearning. And you just don't know what it's all about.
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2: Take your Bibles again and turn to Psalm 37, if you would. Psalm 37. Dr. Atkins read the scripture for us today. And we'll look at verses 1 through 7 in just a moment. But let's consider this. We're living in exciting times, are we not? We're living in exciting times. We're living in times where we can see the obvious goodness of God. God is good and we can see it. We can see it all around us. But we are also living in an increasingly wicked day. And it's a dangerous day to live. And so you can feel it. It's almost palpable. There's this general feeling of anxiety in our culture. Do you feel it? It's the age of anxiety, someone has said. Did you know there's an organization in the United States called the Anxiety Disorder Association of America? And they have characterized a new disorder, which they call Generalized Anxiety Disorder, otherwise known as GAD. Sounds bad, huh, Gad? Generalized anxiety disorder. Here's the symptoms. See if you have any. Excessive worry, problems concentrating, irritability, muscle tension, and restlessness. Do you want me to say that list again in case you have problems concentrating? Okay. Excessive worry, problems concentrating, irritability, muscle tension, and restlessness. Generalized anxiety disorder, GAD. Anxiety is one of the reasons why more than 9 million Americans prescribe to sleep aids, prescription sleep aids. 9 million. The CDC says, and as many as 65 million use non-prescription sleep aids, according to the Washington Post. I'd ask for a raise of hands on how many use sleep aids, but you may be sleeping already. Don't get me wrong, there are some purely biological reasons why people use sleep aids, but let's be honest, there are some emotional reasons and spiritual reasons why so many people use those drugs. In fact, Scientific America has said that 1 in 6 Americans, 1 in 6 are on some psychiatric mood-altering drug. We are insecure, we are unsettled, we are afraid. We live in the age of anxiety. Well, the medical doctor, he gives prescriptions. He says, take one of these and call me in the morning. I'm going to be your ministerial doctor today, and I'm going to give you a prescription found in the Bible. Psalm 37, 1 through 7, we're going to look at a prescription for peace. A prescription for peace. And we're not talking about external peace. We're not talking about societal peace. That will come when Jesus comes, amen? That's coming. Peace on earth is coming. But until then, we can have peace in our soul. So the peace that we're going to be discussing today is that inward condition of the soul that comes to a person who's in close communion with Jesus Christ, with God their Savior. It's a tranquility of spirit that comes from trusting God. And it is not contingent on what's going on around us, praise God. And this kind of peace is priceless. It's a peace that passes all understanding. I'm going to give you a prescription for peace this morning from Psalm 37. First of all, I want you to notice in verse 1 that the psalmist tells us that peace and envy cannot coexist. Peace and envy cannot coexist. Look what he says. Fret not thyself because of evildoers. Don't fret because of those that do evil. Neither be thou, what's the next word? Envious against the workers of iniquity. For they shall soon be cut down like the grass and wither as the green herb. Do not envy evildoers. They may seem to prosper. It looks like they're doing well, but don't look at them with envy. Envy has an air of resentment to it. Envy reveals a lack of gratitude for God's goodness in your life. Envy fosters frustration in your heart. You can't be peaceful if you're envious. Don't look at those that are living wickedly and have envy toward them. He says their prosperity is fake. Their prosperity is fleeting. Their prosperity will be forgotten. They shall soon be cut off. Do not envy the wicked. Do not envy the wicked. And then the psalmist gives us 3 directives. And it's the outlines right there in your Bible. Verse 3, trust. Verse 4, delight. Verse 5, commit. And these 3 directives have promises associated with them. And they lead to, I believe, verse 7, that condition of spiritual rest. The ability to rest in the Lord and wait patiently on His will. So if we follow these directives and meet these conditions, we can expect the promise associated with them and find that spiritual place of rest. Have you ever been on a long road trip and you had to get to that rest area? You ever been there? You say, Pastor Zacharias, I need to find the spiritual rest area. Well, I'm going to show you where it is this morning. Let's look at, first of all, trust in the Lord. Directive number 1 in our prescription, trust in the Lord. Verse 3, trust in the Lord and do good. That's where it starts, trust. It starts with trust. And thou shalt dwell in the land, and verily thou shalt be fed. God will take care of you. Trust in the Lord. This directive assumes that we have a personal relationship with God. Peace starts with a personal relationship with God. In our context in the New Testament today, we understand that this means we must repent of our sinful condition before God. We must be absolutely dependent upon Jesus Christ as our Savior from sin. We must trust in Him and Him alone for eternal life. Not ourselves, not our religion, not our baptism, not our confirmation, not our charitable life. We trust in Jesus and Jesus only. In fact, Hebrews chapter 5 talks about the fact we have to repent of our dead works. We have to believe that there is no way we can get to heaven on our own. We're hopelessly lost sinners. We're morally bankrupt before God. We are condemned in His court. We've broken God's moral law with impunity. We stand condemned before God. But Jesus loved us enough to leave heaven, to come to earth, to die on a cross. He took the full weight of our hell on His body. And if we'll trust in Him and Him alone, we will have eternal life. Amen. Trust Jesus. Trust in Jesus. I've talked to a lot of people going door to door or witnessing individually, and there's a lot of people out there who believe they're going to earn their way to God. The standard is perfection. There's no way you can get there. The moment you broke God's law once, you stand condemned and you are unworthy to stand before God in heaven. There is no way you can get there on your own. Jesus did what you could not do. He lived the perfect life. He became your substitute on the cross. And if you'll come to a place, will you turn from your sin and turn to Him, believing He died for you, and ask Him for the gift of eternal life? You will be saved forever. You won't have to go to hell. You won't have to pay the penalty for sin yourself. You can trust in Jesus. This trust is not man-made. This trust is not manufactured. You can't make this up in your mind. You have to receive like a child. You have to receive what God has said in His word. You have to believe God. You have to believe His word. Trust in the Lord. Trust in the Lord. The writer of Hebrews says that we do not enter into God's rest because of unbelief. A person cannot enter into God's place of rest because of a lack of trust. So peace starts with trusting God. You'll notice this condition does not stand alone. It has the accompanying companion command to do good. That's because faith and obedience go together. Trust and obey. We sing about it, right? Trust and obey. If you really trust God, you will believe His promises to the degree that you're willing to do what He says. You will step out in faith. You will walk in faith. You will seek to live by His word. You will believe that ultimately His way is best, and you will walk in it purposefully, actively, passionately. Trust the Lord and do good. Abraham believed God. He believed God enough to leave his hometown and travel to Canaan. That's trust. Noah believed God, and he built an ark, saving his family from a worldwide flood. That's trust in action. Esther addressed the king at the risk of her own life. In so doing, she saved herself and her people, the Jews. Now that's trust. Trust and obey. There's no other way to be happy in Jesus. Now, there's a particular promise here. Look at verse 3 again. Trust in the Lord and do good. So shalt thou dwell in the land, and verily thou shalt be fed. Now, there is a particular promise to Israel in verse 3. They were promised a literal land, but there certainly is an application for us today. A person who lives with active trust in God is assured of an eternal dwelling place. As the concept of land and being fed here not only speaks of the sum of earthly promise, but eternal promise. Look at verse 11. But the meek shall inherit the earth and shall delight themselves in the abundance of peace. Peace in my heart now, peace on earth coming in the eternal state in the kingdom of Jesus Christ. I know where I'm going. I have eternal life. God is going to ultimately take care of me and help me to arrive in my destination. Knowing that, walking in that truth, I can have peace. I can have peace in this life. this crazy life, I can have peace in my heart. It starts with trust, number one. Number two, let's look at verse 4, delight. So trust, there it is. And verse 4, delight thyself also in the Lord, and he shall give thee the desires of thine heart. Now, verse 4 could be a very surprising verse to the pagan person out there. It would seem somewhat otherworldly or unbelievable for two reasons. Number one, that there would be any delight in living for God. How is that possible? Number two, that God can really fulfill the desires of a person's heart. There's some out there that do not believe this. They would say, how can you delight in God? They think of religion. They think of going to church like, getting their teeth pulled or paying taxes. Why would that be fun? Why would that be enjoyable? How could that fulfill my desires? They might see it as a drudgery or a duty, but certainly not a delight. And that God could fulfill my desires? To most ungodly and unbelieving people out there, they view Bible-based Christianity as a means to stifle desires. Stifle desires that we secretly love, but we know are dangerous, and so we go to church to keep ourselves in line. There may be some people in this room that feel that way, and you're here out of pure duty. You're here out of duty, not because you delight in God. I feel sorry for you. I feel sorry for you. I want you to picture this. I want you to picture a group of people standing at the edge of a crystal clear flowing river. Some would rather stay on the shore. Some are afraid of the current. They're not swimmers. Some stick their toe in and wonder why it's not as refreshing as they thought. But then there's others. They plunge into the depth. They're immersed in delight. They're diving, they're splashing, they're shouting. They're feeling cool and weightless, and they say to those on the shore, come on in, the water's great. I remember when I was teaching my children how to swim, that's the way it was. I'm in the pool, they're on the deck, they got their little floaties on, and I'm saying, come on in, it's great. I would grab one of them to bring them in, they would scream, Daddy, no, no! It was like I was torturing them to bring them in the pool. Eventually, you know what happened? They got in the pool, they enjoyed the pool, and next thing you know, you couldn't get them out of the pool. Those that really know God, those that really know God know what this verse is talking about. Spiritual delights are awakened by a relationship with God, and there is no physical delight that can compete. Only God can fully fulfill the desires of your heart. And that's how it is in the spiritual realm. Some stay away, some go part way, some stick their toe in and wonder why it's not that great. You have to plunge in. And if you'll plunge in, you'll find delight in God, you'll find delight in His will. Those that do such are impacted by His majesty, His virtue, His wisdom, His strength. They experience His comfort, His guidance, His peace, His joy. His attributes overwhelm all their weaknesses. His purpose enhances all of their plans. His light dispels their darkness. No one else can fill your desires. And this verse here says that those who will delight in God, those who will plunge in and taste and see fully that the Lord is good, they meet the qualifications to have their desires met. If you will delight in God, then your desires will be completely in line with God's desires, and He will fulfill those desires. You see, if you were to ask a person who's close with God, what's your desire? They would say, my desire is to be close to Jesus, to be like Jesus, to be freed from the power of sin. My desire is to be used by God. My desire is to only have things in my life that accentuate my life with God. And being that they delight in God and have those desires, God promises to fulfill. Proverbs 11:23 says, the desire of the righteous is only good. Proverbs 10:24, the desire of the righteous shall be granted. the desire of the righteous shall be granted. It's only when we seek God supremely that delight and desire are perfectly bonded together. Only in God does that happen. So if you'll trust in the Lord and you will make God your desire, you're on your way to peace. With this prescription met, the Christian life is never miserable. Even in the midst of extreme trial, those that delight in God can have peace. As a cancer patient, I know exactly what I'm talking about. I know what it's like to be anxious. I know what it's like to be on the brink. And I know what it's like for God to give me surpassing peace. Peace that passes all understanding. Dying of tuberculosis, German pastor Joachim Neander wrote the hymn, Praise to the Lord the Almighty. You've probably heard it. In the first refrain, he thanked God for health and salvation. And we thank God when we're healthy, right? And we certainly thank God for salvation. But listen to what he wrote in the second refrain. Praise to the Lord, who o'er all things so wondrously reigneth, shelters thee under his wings, yea, so gently sustaineth. Hast thou not seen how thy desires have been granted in what he ordaineth? And he wrote that with tuberculosis. Peace comes to those who delight in God. It's not a feeling. It's not a feeling. It's a result of being close to God. Even in death, the Bible says you can have this peace. Psalm 23. Yea, though I walk through the valley of the shadow of death, I will fear no evil, for thou art with me. Even in death, you can have this peace. The psalmist ends by saying, surely goodness and mercy shall follow me all the days of my life, and I will dwell in the house of the Lord forever. Trust in God, number one. Delight in God. Let's look at number three. Commit. There it is. There's your outline in the Bible, verse 5. Commit thy way unto the Lord. Trust, delight, commit. Commit thy way unto the Lord. Trust also in him, and he shall bring it to pass. He shall bring forth thy righteousness as a light and thy judgment as a noonday. What does verse 5 mean? It's easy to say, it's hard to do, to commit your way to God. The Hebrew word is literally to roll onto or to give over. So to commit your way to God means that you trust God with the burdens of your own affairs, the burdens of your way in your life. You take those burdens and you give them over to God. God says, you just roll that over here to me. Don't take that upon yourself. Roll that over to me. Give that over to me. I will bring it to pass. I will bring my purpose in your way to pass. I will bring it to a perfect conclusion in this life and the life to come. So when a person trusts God with their life and future, they know that God can bring all things to a good end. He will bring it to pass. He can even handle the vindication of your own reputation. He says, I'm going to bring your righteousness to light. I'm going to make your righteousness shine. Those that are faithful to God, they're going to shine as the brightness of the stars forever and ever, the Bible tells us. Those that are faithful to God, their righteousness will be vindicated in time and eternity. God said, I will make your righteousness shine and thy judgment as the new day. You just trust in me, delight in me, commit your way to me, and I'll bring it to pass. I'm willing to carry your burdens. God can relieve our emotional baggage. He wants to work for us, but he puts the initiative on us. He says, cast your cares upon me. Cast your cares upon me. Take your care and give it to me. If you don't cast your care upon the Lord, well, then you have to carry it yourself. And don't be surprised that you're anxious and frustrated and resentful. But God says, you can give that over to me. I care for you. So based on the Word of God, and based on your faith in God's Word, knowing God can handle your problem, God can handle the burden of your affairs, God can handle your way, you pray to God, ask Him for forgiveness for the sin of anxiety, the pride that goes with it, the lack of trust. You forsake it, you name your burden, and you say, I am willingly giving this over to you. I am giving this, I am so sorry for carrying this myself when you've offered to carry it for me. And today, I'm going to take this thing and I'm going to give it over to you. Would you now help me to think and act accordingly? Man, what a wonderful blessing. I want you to picture a large military-style rucksack on your back. Imagine these guys in the military, some of them carry 75-pound rucksacks on their back when they're out in combat. So picture you're walking around with a 75-pound or so rucksack. Now, picture your anxious thoughts as rocks. Rocks of worry, rocks of resentment, envy, whatever. So you, one by one, you're sticking rocks in your rucksack. You're adding to the weight every time you do that. Before long, you're completely crushed by the load. You cannot walk anymore. There gets to a point where your back can't take it. And you're sitting on the path inactive. You're just sitting there. In a state of delusion while you're sitting on the path, you reach out for another rock. What are you thinking? Your pack is already breaking your back and you're reaching out for another. It's killing you. It's keeping you from going forward by faith. And yet you reach out for another one and stick it in. Now picture, along comes a strong man. He's walking down the path. He's a massive, muscular man, kind of like myself, okay? And he's walking down the path. He looks like he could carry you and the pack. And he sees you in your desperate state, and he says, can I carry that for you? Imagine the relief to loosen those straps and cast it off for him to carry. Listen, Christian, there is no way that you can stay in the right way by yourself or take your way upon yourself. So God says, cast your way. Cast thy way, commit thy way unto the Lord. Trust also in him, and he shall bring it to pass. Commit to God your way. Cast your care upon the Lord. What is your source of anxiety today? Is it relational? Is it financial? Is it your health? Is it your future? Is it failure? Is it paying the bills, making the grade? Is it discontentment? Is it being insecure with who you are and what you have or what you're doing? Give that over to God. God holds the world in his hands. He holds the stars in place. I think he can handle it. I think he's got it. God says to you today, I got this. I got this. Just give it to me. Trust, delight, commit. There it is. Trust, delight, commit. Our prescription for peace leads to verse 7, the ability to rest in the Lord and wait patiently for him. The first part of verse 7 is the culmination of all that we've been talking about relating to peace. You've made it to the rest area. You're waiting on God, and you're resting in his will. You're resting in God and just waiting for him to do his will. That doesn't mean you do nothing. It means to live with constant confidence and expectation and anticipation for what God's going to do. What do you do while you're waiting? Well, you do what God has already led you to do. You follow the next step of obedience in your life. You pray for blessing. You constrain yourself to follow an alternate path that will ultimately destroy you. You believe in God for an answer and a good outcome, and you just rest. And you wait. Because the working of God's will takes time. In the meantime, while the particulars are being providentially prepared, you just keep on doing what you're doing and you look ahead. You trust in the Lord, delight in God, commit your way to Him, and then you find a place of rest, a refuge. Now picture yourself, you're living in medieval times, a time when travel is very treacherous and there's robbers and thieves and villains at every turn. Now picture you're on a trip back to a walled castle. You're on a path to get back home, a royal palace that you live in, surrounded by impregnable protections, and you just got to get there. If you get there, you're safe. You know you'll be safe if you just enter the gate. So you're going down the path, you see the gate, you run to the gate, you enter the gate. Now you're inside, you go into the royal bedchamber, remove your shoes, lay down, and rest. You know what the Bible says? Psalm 91:2, the Lord is my refuge and fortress. The Lord is my fortress. Not a place, not a person, not a practice, not a condition, not a circumstance, not a situation. The Lord is my fortress. Psalm 46:1, God is our refuge, a very present help in time of trouble. Therefore will we not fear, though the earth be removed and though the mountains be carried away into the midst of the sea, though the waters thereof roar and be troubled, though the mountains shake with the swelling thereof. Selah, there is a river, the streams thereof make glad the city of God. We sang it earlier, like a river glorious is God's perfect peace. There, God tells us, there is a river. There is a river. And God is your refuge and fortress. There it is this morning, your prescription for peace. If you'll take it, you'll find it. Trust in God, delight in God, commit your way to God, and once you've done that, you can rest and wait on His will and see His good purpose unfold in time and in eternity without anxiety, without anxiety. Because if we accept anxiety, we're living well below our privilege, because God will give us peace.
1: Up next, a sermon from the former pastor of Campus Church, Dr. Jim Shetler. This is Rejoice Pulpit.
3: For those ladies that came out there on that Sabbath day, they had no idea what would occur by the end of that day and by the end of the days and weeks ahead, what would change their life. We don't know how long they had been meeting on the Sabbath out by the river, apparently some time. And every Sabbath, every Shabbat, these ladies would come down by a riverside just outside of a little community, a little town, and they would meet for prayer. But on this special Shabbat, it was a little different. For a small entourage of men arrived. According to the scriptures in Acts chapter 16, this river was outside of the city, and these men sat down, maybe to listen to these ladies pray. It's very possible that these ladies prayed for the coming of the Yeshua HaMashiach. About that time, maybe Paul realized, that's my cue. Nudge Timothy a little bit, nudge Luke. Now it's time to say something. And there, in that first village after the Macedonian call, Paul began to speak to a group of ladies down by a river in a town called Philippi. At that point, neither Paul nor those ladies would realize the bond that was about to begin, the things that they were about to learn, and the person Jesus Christ they were about to find. In the days that follow, Paul walked through the city of Philippi preaching the gospel in the market.

distinguished for cheap books. Never was the Bible so much talked about as it is now. Sunday schools have produced readers, and Bible societies have produced purchasers. Ours, by way of eminence above all that have preceded it, may be called, so far as these things go, the Bible Age. From the very nature of things, preaching has some advantages over reading, for not only are difficulties solved, seeming contradictions reconciled, and hidden beauties disclosed, but the combined effect of reasoning and rhetoric, aided by countenance, gesture, and voice, must at once awaken and sustain attention, instruct the judgment, captivate the imagination, impress the heart, and excite the conscience. It is, therefore, of unspeakable importance constantly to hear the word preached. For faith comes by hearing, and the preaching of the cross is the power of God unto salvation to those who believe. But still it is an indolent and injurious relinquishment of our own inestimable privilege and indefeasible right to search the Scriptures for ourselves, entirely to substitute hearing for reading. And those people will be found to be the most profitable hearers of the word, who are its most devout and diligent readers. It cannot be denied that much of the religion of the present day is the religion of public meetings and excitement. The closet is a dull scene compared with the place of public resort. The silent page of Scripture, a dull teacher compared with the living voice of the eloquent preacher. And our solitary self, dull company, compared with the trooping multitudes of the great congregation. But still, no one can be an eminent Christian, however frequently, admiringly, or pleasantly he hears his favorite minister, who does not converse much with his Bible in secret. He that would grow in grace and in knowledge must commune daily with prophets and apostles through the medium of their own inspired productions. He must drink largely of the pure living waters and undiluted milk of the Word. It will be found to be a weak and sickly piety, unfit to meet the exigencies, to cope with the difficulties, and to maintain the conflicts of the Christian life that depends for its support exclusively upon the hearing of sermons or even the reading of Christian magazines, tracts, and reviews. God's Word is the food of the soul. And there is more of concentrated nourishment in a single text of Scripture when it is drawn out by the digestive process of meditation to strengthen the heart of the believer than in many pages of uninspired, though otherwise attractive and even instructive composition. God's words are life, and they are spirit. Read the pages of Christian Martyrology, and while wondering at the noble heroes that stand before you and admiring their deeds of deathless fame, you will find the secret of their strength in their intimate acquaintance with the Scriptures. They were Bible Christians and not mere sermon Christians. If you were but deeply experienced in the ways of God on the one hand, and the devices of Satan on the other, you would easily remember times of conflict and of peril when the perusal of a single chapter or even the pondering upon a single verse without the intervention of a human teacher sounded like the voice of God and seemed like the coming into your soul of the mightiness of his omnipotence. If then you would relish the uncorrupted sweetness of the Word, if you would realize all its strength-giving efficacy, if you would grow to the strength and stature of a perfect man in Christ Jesus, if you would be valiant in the fight of faith,
You must be much in

0: converse with God alone through the medium of his own blessed word. Is not this precious privilege too much neglected by many of you? Does not the Bible lie upon the table or the shelf for days, yes, even weeks unopened? What excuse have you to offer for so ungrateful a return for this inspired book? Perhaps you say, it is a difficult book to understand. That there are dark and to ordinary readers inexplicable passages, I admit. But how much is there that is clear to the feeblest capacity? And even much that appears dark to one little accustomed to read the word would brighten and unfold its meaning upon a more spiritual, more devoted, and habitual attention. Diligence, prayer, and a holy state of mind will unlock to the inquiring believer most of the hidden treasures of inspiration. Those who complain of the darkness of the Scriptures are generally those who have devoted the least time and attention to the study of them. Many uninspired books are difficult to those who only dip into them occasionally, but which to the very same people become easy when studied with care. There is such a thing as becoming, by long examination, familiar with an author's style and manner, just as our protracted acquaintance with an individual enables us to understand the drift of his remarks better than we did at our first introduction to him. The aid of a commentary may be of service to those who have leisure to peruse it, and the means of purchasing it. Some may now be bought almost as cheap as a Bible without notes used to be. But perhaps you say, you have no time. No time to read the Bible. No time to read the Book of God. A book written by God to you, and for you, and of you. The only book which can make you wise to salvation. Have you time to eat and drink and sleep? And have you no time to read the Scriptures? Have you time to read letters from your friends, and no time to read letters from God? Time to read the newspaper, and not time to read the Bible? Do you not feel ashamed at the idea, especially when actually put into language? You must find time, and if in no other way, by redeeming it from sleep, business, recreation, conversation, and other pursuits. How much time would it take daily to read, even with serious attention, a whole chapter? As to the generality of Christians, how many precious fragments of time might be gathered up from other occupations which are actually wasted to be employed on this high and holy engagement? Probably you wish for some directions for your Bible reading. A delight in reading of the Scriptures is the best guide. He that is in love with a book scarcely needs a rule to assist him in the perusal of it. He will carry it about with him, make himself acquainted with the author's design, take it out when a few minutes' leisure present themselves, store its contents in his memory, think of them often, and apply them as occasions may present themselves. Love to read the Scriptures, and you will be sure to read them with profit. A real lover of his Bible cannot be an unprofitable one. But if you still wish assistance, take the following rules. Rule 1. Read intelligently as to the design of the sacred volume. If you do not set out with a clear perception of an author's design, you will be in the dark all the way through. And what is the design of the Bible? As it respects God, it is to reveal himself, not simply in the unity of his essence, but also in the trinity of his personality. It is God in Christ reconciling the world to himself, not the creating, but redeeming God, which is the great purpose of Revelation. It does reveal, and clearly reveals, God as the Creator. But this is subordinate in purpose and plan to the exhibition of God manifest in the flesh, redeeming a lost world from sin, Satan, death, and hell. Christ as the medium of making God known by the salvation of man is the end of the Bible. "Search the Scriptures," said he to the Jews, "for they testify of me." John 5:39. Christ is the Alpha and the Omega of Revelation. The ceremonial law was the shadow of which he is the substance. The prophets testified of him. The Old Testament history contains the records of his ancestors. The Psalms of David celebrate his praises. The evangelists wrote the narrative of his life and death. The epistles contain the development of his doctrine, and the apocalypse unfolds his future victories over his foes and the splendor of his reign to the end of time. All the lines of Revelation center in Christ. In all your studies of the Word, keep this in mind. Without allegorizing what is plain matter of fact and nothing more, without spiritualizing what has one literal meaning, still remember that the general design of the Bible is to testify of Christ and to reveal the moral character of God through him. But a second design of the Bible regards man, which is, through this glorious revelation of God, to restore him to the divine favor and image which he lost by the fall. Redemption through Christ is not simply to save us from hell, but to restore us to God, not only to his love, but to his likeness. Justification by faith in Christ is to the end that we might receive sanctification by the Spirit. Having these, glorification follows as a consequence. Take in this whole design in reading the Scriptures. Be ever looking for the object of faith, which is the death of Christ, for the object of love, which is the image of Christ, and for the object of hope, which is the coming of Christ. Remember that the Scriptures are given to form a particular character, a character which is distinguished by three things: holiness, spirituality, and heavenly mindedness. You must read to get this character, to maintain it, to perfect it. The Bible is a mold into which mind and heart and actions, fused, shall I say, by the fire of holy love, shall be poured, so as to bring out a character corresponding to what is there revealed. You must read to drink into that spirit, to catch the temper, to imbibe the very tone of the Scripture. It should be a frequent reflection with us, yes, a habitual one, as we take up the Bible to say, "This book is intended to form in me a particular character, to fashion my whole self after a prescribed manner. And am I, by reading it and studying it, answering to this end? Have I a Bible character? Is my mind a Bible mind? Is my heart a Bible heart? Is my life a Bible life?" As the seal has impressed its own image upon the melted wax, has the Bible impressed its own character on me? Do others see the fruit and effect of my study of the Scriptures in my likeness to the Scriptures? Do I not only read the Bible, but am I one? A living, speaking, acting Bible? These questions are appropriate and momentous, and show for what purpose and in what way you are to peruse the sacred volume. Not only for consolation in trouble, not merely for directions in particular emergencies, much less merely to gratify curiosity in knowing its contents, or to furnish yourselves for theological controversy, but to acquire a holy and heavenly character and life.
1: That was John Engel James, portrayed by Jim McCants. So that's a lot of food for thought.
2: Yeah, and it was dense. Yeah. Sometimes it was hard for me to follow, but I wonder if on the app you have the chance to slow the audio down a little bit. I'm going to have to start doing that, especially with these that are so thick and full and meaty. It's so good to hear.
1: They're rich.
2: Yeah.
1: And instead of hearing disparagement, hear that they are rich. They're
2: yes.
1: thought-filled.
2: Yes.
1: So be ready with pauses. If you have a hard copy, go with that as well.
2: Now, he opened with this idea that this whole talk isn't something new.
1: Mm-hmm.
2: It is a remembrance, was the word that he used.
1: Yes. And around, we seem to devalue the old.
2: Mm.
1: And that happens in a lot of ways. Antiques are out.
2: Yeah.
1: Yesterday's news. That's so whatever.
2: Yeah.
1: And there's a real sense that you have to be young and new and fresh to be important or meaningful. And that really is a lie.
2: Mm.
1: Often it's the older thing that has the value, the experience, the knowledge, and we need to look to that as a guide and a guard.
2: Yeah, his quote is, improvement is likely to be promoted by considering what is old.
1: That is countercultural.
2: Yeah.
1: It is not what we do. New, fresh is better. It's in, it's real. And yet, that is not necessarily true. In fact, it isn't true.
2: Well, what came to my mind was Satan's oldest play is, did God really say that? To make us question the word of God.
1: Yes.
2: It's one of his oldest tricks.
1: Are you sure?
2: Yeah, are you sure God said that? So, of course, the solution would be one of the oldest things, and that would be the word of God.
1: Mm-hmm.
2: You don't want to just be a hearer of the word. You want to be a devout reader of it. And it led him to his point, don't just rely on your pastor to preach the word. You have to read it for yourself.
1: You have to open it. You have to engage like any relationship. If you don't, you won't ever see God for who he is.
2: Mm-hmm.
1: Otherwise, it stays knowledge, it stays in the head, and has a really hard time trickling down to our heart. And the Spirit tends to move within us the more we expose ourselves to his word.
2: Yeah. And speaking of having his word in us, he gets into the common excuses people give for not reading the Bible.
1: There are many.
2: The first one is that, oh, well, I don't understand it.
1: Mm-hmm.
2: And of course, his response is, well, just like a new friend, if you don't understand, just familiarize yourself with it. Spend more time in it. Like, instead of seeing that as an excuse, like, well, I don't want to read the Bible because I don't get it. He's saying, well, then that means you should read more of it.
1: Yeah.
2: Just like you get to know someone for the first time, spend more time with them, and you'll get to know their nuances and their speech and their patterns, habits, and all that stuff.
1: And when we get to know someone, we start easy.
2: Yeah.
1: We don't start hard. Don't go to Leviticus. No.
2: Scare away a lot of people that way.
1: Yeah. No. New Testament is there. You know, another is just, I don't have the time.
2: Right.
1: And the point would be, well, you eat, you sleep, you check up on the news in whatever way that you do. You do a lot of things. So you need to be intentional about this.
2: Ray Comfort's phrase is, what does he say? No Bible, no breakfast. No read, no feed. He really puts Scripture above even eating food, which is the point that John Engel James makes in this talk. Also, people have so much time. You ever see someone staring at their phone?
1: Yes.
2: Chances are they're not reading the Bible.
1: No.
2: Although you can on your phone.
1: There it is for
2: that
1: free.
2: That would be a great one.
1: Right. But check out your settings. There is an app that tracks, and you might be happy or appalled at how much time you have spent on that little device.
2: That's true.
1: Today alone.
2: And then he also mentions, well, I would get into the Bible, but I don't know where to start.
1: Mm-hmm.
2: I think the word he uses was a guide. I don't have a guide.
1: Yeah.
2: And I thought it was interesting because he immediately jumps to, well, clearly you don't love the Scriptures enough. Like, it's almost offensive to say, well, I need help. And then he says, but I'll give you some help.
1: Yeah.
2: Here's a guide.
1: Don't start with Leviticus.
2: No, right. But the he gives one rule near the tail end of this particular part. One rule is to read intelligently. And then he explains what that means. He says, you have to know a sense of the author's design. Mm-hmm. Why was this book written?
1: Yeah.
2: Why did God give us his written word? And that will be like rule number one to know, okay, now that I understand this, that's supposed to lead me through my reading of it.
1: And it's worth mentioning here that if you think of God as a judge who is waiting to nail you, it's going to be hard to open his word with that perspective and get good from it.
2: Yeah.
1: But if you can even entertain the thought that that might not be so, in fact, God is so loving of you that he can't wait to meet with you, that will change it completely.
2: Now, there is a part two to this talk. And of course, you need to download the Unshackled app if you want to hear this past episodes or a whole archive of episodes. 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
4: Chapter 2, the Old Testament this morning, Habakkuk chapter 2. I certainly want to thank the Lord for this opportunity. And again, thank Dr. Horton, Dr. Mutch for the wonderful privilege that I've had to be here. And let me thank you. You've been a wonderful, wonderful group to speak to. And it's very encouraging when you see especially young people that have a heart for God. I believe that's the hope for our nation. We're living in perilous times. We're living in, it's hard to believe how popular sodomy has become. And yet, it's encouraging when we think that 10 righteous people could have spared the judgment of God on the cities. And I believe that our hope is in getting people saved and getting people to live godly lives. And thank you for being such a good group to speak to. And I hope that I can be a blessing this morning. And then Judy and I are going back to Chattanooga, Tennessee. I'd like for all of you to graduate and come to Chattanooga and join my church. Amen. Chattanooga is a great place to live. Will Rogers said, if I ever hear the end of the world is coming, I'm moving to Chattanooga, Tennessee. They're 10 years behind. So that's where I live, Chattanooga. There's over 400 Baptist churches, I understand, in the greater Chattanooga area. And sometimes I wonder, Lord, why did you send me to Chattanooga? You know, we knock on doors. We go door-to-door soul winning. When someone comes to the door, we don't ask them, do you know for sure if you died, you go to heaven? We ask them, what Baptist church did you get saved in? And if they happen to be a Methodist or a Presbyterian, we ask, and what Baptist church did you grow up in? And so, but anyway, that's where the Lord has us right now. Quite often people ask me, say, Brother Steve, you're going to stay there the rest of your life. I have no idea. And that's the exciting thing about trying to walk with God and please the Lord and follow Him. Preachers do not have a career. We have a calling. Dr. Gibbs, is that right? Oh, good, I'll say it again. We do not have a career. We have a calling. And we are subject to be called out and placed somewhere else at any time. And so, amen. Well, Habakkuk chapter 2 and verse 20. But the Lord is in His holy temple. Let all the earth keep silence before Him. We do not know really anything about the man, the prophet Habakkuk. The Bible doesn't tell us much about him or anything really. He probably prophesied, ministered after the reign of Josiah. The nation had somewhat of a revival during the days of Josiah. The temple had been cleaned up. They had found the Word of God and it had its rightful place and so forth. And they had somewhat of a revival in the nation. Well, Josiah is off the scene now, and the nation has changed. And Habakkuk viewing the condition of his nation, is wondering in chapter 1 what is going on. Look at chapter 1 and we'll see him wondering. Verse 1 of chapter 1, the burden which Habakkuk the prophet did see, O Lord, how long shall I cry, and thou wilt not hear, even cry out unto thee of violence, and thou wilt not save? Have you been there? You ever go to the altar and pray for America and wonder if it's going to change? Lord, how long shall I cry? And it's like you're not even listening to me. Is our praying doing any good? Look at verse 3. Why dost thou show me iniquity, rebellion? And he said, why dost thou show me iniquity and cause me to behold grievance? For spoiling and violence are before me, and there are that raise up strife and contention. And notice verse 4. Therefore the law, the word of God, is slacked, and judgment doth never go forth. The word judgment has to do with justice. And he said, justice doth never go forth. For the wicked doth compass about the righteous. Therefore wrong judgment proceedeth. I've just read to you a picture of America in the year 2002. And Habakkuk is actually asking, Lord, why am I having to go through this? Why this condition in our nation? And I mentioned to you that I'm 51 years old, and I think I'm old enough to say I understand a little where Habakkuk was coming from. I look back and remember when I was 6 years old and started first grade. I was in public school. There were no Christian schools back in those days. 1956, I was 6 years old, and I went to public school. First grade. We didn't have kindergarten because kids were smarter then than they are now. We didn't need kindergarten, so I didn't go to kindergarten. I didn't even have them. But I went to first grade in Walkertown Elementary School, Walkertown, North Carolina. We began every day with a Bible story and prayer. When I was a senior in high school, 1968, I was on the basketball team. Did I ever tell you how good I was in basketball? And 1968, I graduated from a large 4A public high school. Every Friday morning in that public school, we had devotions over the intercom from the King James Bible. We had a chapel service twice a month in that public school, and some of the chapel services were rotten and wicked. But before every chapel service, we had a devotion, about a 5-minute challenge from the Word of God. Prayer was offered at football games, basketball games. I didn't play football. I looked at my body one day and said, you know, I think I love me more than wanting to play football. But I did play basketball, and every game was started with prayer. And there was somewhat a respect and a reverence for God and His Word, even in the public educational system. I've seen it change. And by the way, when I mention the public educational system, I might quickly add there are still a lot of good kids in the public schools. I'm not speaking about individuals, but I'm speaking of the system. There's good kids in the public school system, and in our state universities there's some good kids. And by the way, there's still some good teachers and professors. My church in Chattanooga, I think we have 5 public school teachers who are godly. So I'm talking about the system. We've seen it change. They've embraced humanism. Humanism teaches 5 basic things. Number 1, atheism. No God. Kids today are not taught there's a God in heaven. You see, if you and I believe there's a God in heaven and that someday we're going to stand before Him and give an account for the way we live, it'll change our lives. Number 2, evolution. If you don't believe there's a God in heaven, you've got to evolve man from something or someone. So kids today have been taught evolution. For 40 years, this humanistic philosophy has permeated our public school educational system. Atheism, evolution. First it was a polywog beginning to begin, then he was a toad with his tail tucked in. Then he was a monkey in a bam jam tree, and now he's a doctor with a PhD. Tadpole, a bullfrog, a monkey and a man. Glory be to nature for this great big plan. Atheism, evolution, amorality. There are no absolutes. Nothing's right, nothing's wrong. You know why? Because we don't have a standard to go by. When you don't have a standard to live by, then how are you going to know what's right and wrong? See, right here, by the way, ought to be the standard. But if you don't have this, if you don't have the Word of God as the standard, then you have man's opinion as the standard. So all morality. Then the self-autonomous man, your God within yourself. You decide whether abortion is right or wrong. You decide whether homosexuality and lesbianism is right or wrong. You decide whether sex outside of marriage is right or wrong. And could I just say, stop and say this, it really doesn't matter what you think, and it really doesn't matter what I think. It matters a whole lot what God Almighty has already said to us. But you see, humanism has permeated our public educational system. And for the last 40 years, basically, our kids have been taught atheism and evolution and amorality and the self-autonomous man and then the one-world government. I had a teen church back home, 600-700 kids, thank the Lord. I was there a long time. Somebody asked me, said, how do you build a good youth group? I said, stay long enough. Just stay so long that they don't know any better, you know, and stay long enough to grow your own crop. Probably 85% of those kids in my teen church were public school kids. When I mentioned these five things in public school, kids would come to me and say, that's exactly what we were taught, have been taught. And I look back and I say, Lord, why did you allow Madeline Mary O'Hare, one lady primarily, to be so instrumental in getting your word and prayer taken out of our public education system? Lord, why did you do that? Why did you allow that, rather? Why didn't you stop her? Lord, if I had been God, I would have zapped her good. Sometime, Brother Bird, I'd like to be God for one day. Seems to me like everybody God ought to zap never gets zapped. Sometimes I want to keep a list, and you know, when I pray, say, Lord, in case you're in the zapping business today, here's a few people you might want to consider. Why did you allow that, Lord? We're in a mess. Television has changed. Primetime TV, when I was growing up, was Gomer Pyle, Beverly Hillbillies, and Andy Griffith. We had to stay up till 10 o'clock on Saturday night to even see Gunsmoke. There were no dirty four-letter words and no sex scenes. We didn't know anything about HBO, Cinemax, Showtime, or any of the cable television shows that Christians ought not have in their homes, by the way. You say, Brother Steve, were there any sex scenes on television? Oh, yeah, let me describe them to you. I think they made all of those scenes at the same place. There was always a room, and over here was a bed, and over here was a bed. Between the beds, there was a table, a lamp on the table. A man and woman appear in the doorway of the bedroom. You won't believe this, but they were husband and wife. She had on a nightgown fastened at her neck and went all the way to the floor. He had on his pajamas. From the north, he had on his pajamas. If you're from Tennessee, he had his jammers on, man. And you know what happened? They kissed, and she got into bed over here, and he got into bed over here, and they turned the light off and went to sleep. And I would sit in my little pawpaw's, you know, with my pawpaw and over in his little apartment. We didn't have a television, and I'd go to my pawpaw's house, and I stayed with him at night. He lived right beside of us, a little block, cinder block house, tin roof. And they would show those scenes, and my pawpaw would lean up, and he would say, boy, what's America coming to? And I would sit there and say, I don't know, Pawpaw, that's bad. I preached that one time in a youth rally, and this kid came to me and said, did y'all really sleep like that back then? I said, no, we didn't. But I said, even Hollywood had enough character back then not to show men and women in bed together. It's changed. Are there any primetime television programs left that push morality? Traditional family? Music's changed. When I was growing up, the worst music we had was Elvis singing, you ain't nothing but a hound dog. Beatles came on the scene singing, I want to hold your hand. Here it's another Saturday night, Lucy in the Sky with Diamonds, and we thought, dear God, have mercy on us. That's almost Sunday school music compared to what's going on today in the music industry. I graduated from public high school in 1968. There were about 400 in our graduating class, and I don't remember one girl having to drop out because she was pregnant. If a girl or a guy was immoral, They were ashamed of it. I never remember anybody coming out and claiming to be a homosexual. They would have been too embarrassed. If a boy in our high school acted like he was a homosexual, he was pushed in the bathroom, the light was turned out, and we beat him up. And the principal stood outside in the hallway twiddling his thumb, saying, "I'm really glad they're doing this." I was in teen church for over 28 years, and I could tell you stories right now that make your hair stand up. Every Sunday morning in teen church, when I would preach, girls sat there with illegitimate babies on their laps, and every Sunday morning a baby would cry in my teen church. Teenage girls sat there who had had abortion. I'm thinking of one girl who got saved when she was 15. She said to me, "Brother Steve, I've done drugs, I've drunk beer, I've been to bed with my boyfriend, but I never even knew those things were wrong until I came over here and heard the preaching. By the way," then she said, "I thank God for the blood of Jesus that's made me clean." Drug addicts. Kids come, they want counseling. I've had teenage girls say to me, "Brother Steve, I need some counsel. Do you think I should have," and I'm being a little blunt, but she said, do you think I should have sex every time we date or just ever so often?" That's the America that we live in. Our homes are broken up. Kids today don't have any idea what the traditional family's all about in a Christian home. And my heart breaks, and I say, "God in heaven, what's wrong with us? Why did you allow that to happen?" A teenage boy walked in an eighth grade classroom in a public school back in North Carolina, and a precious girl that came in my teen church was sitting there, 13 years old. They'd gotten too involved physically, and he was 15, tried to get her to run off with him. He walks in and he says, "Trisha, leave with me." She said, "No, I won't, Junior." And he said, "If I can't have you, nobody will have you." He pulled a hunting knife out and killed her in that eighth grade class, public school. Teacher had some paralysis, was not able to really do anything. That kid walked out of that classroom, out of the school, across the parking lot to a telephone call, the sheriff's department, said, "Come arrest me, I just killed my girlfriend." We sit and watch so many killings, murders on television until it's no big deal, it seems like. I preached her funeral, and after the funeral was over, it was almost like it was a TV production. Cameras everywhere. The few days after the service was over, I got a call from the principal of the school. He said, "Pastor, would you come help us?" I drove to the school, and I sat down in his office, and I said, what do you need?" He looked at me and he said, "Preacher, we're hurting." He said, "Sir, this is not television. This is not the videos. This is not movies. This is not magazines. This is reality. We've had a girl killed on this campus. We need help." I said, "How can I help you?" He said, "I'm going to call 1,100 students into the gym." He said, "We're not calling the newspapers. We're not calling the TV stations. This is us, man." And he said, "I'm going to call those kids in and our faculty, and I want you to stand up and help us." Now get this, they want me to help. And then he said this. He said, "Now, sir, you got to understand, you can't preach to us. You can't ask anybody to pray out loud, and you can't ask anybody to come forward to make a decision. But help us." I stood there and I watched 1,100 public school kids, 6th, 7th, and 8th graders walk in a gym. You could have heard a pin drop. Many of them were weeping. In my heart, I say, "Dear God, these kids need help. How can we help them?" By the way, I said, "Brother Steve, what did you do?" "Well, I just gave them the gospel. Told them about Trisha getting saved, riding the bus to church and getting saved." Then I asked them to bow their head and close their eyes and pray the sinner's prayer with me silently but sincerely. And I said, "I can't ask you to come forward. I can't ask you to stand up. But if you prayed that prayer with me and meant it with all your heart, would you raise your hand?" And about 3/4 of them raised their hand, many with tears running down their faces. I think I understand where Habakkuk was coming from. What's happened, Lord? Why did you allow this to happen in our nation? And you know what God said? God said, and I'm paraphrasing, God said, you haven't seen anything yet. It's going to get worse. Look at chapter 1 and verse 5. Behold ye among the heathen, and regard and wonder marvelously, for I will work a work in your days which ye will not believe, though it be told you. He's going to raise up the Chaldeans, the Babylonians, and bring them down into the nation of Judah. And for time's sake, I won't have time to read this, but you ought to read this chapter sometime. Look at verse 7. He said, they're terrible and dreadful. Their judgment and their dignity shall proceed of themselves. Their horses are swifter than leopards and more fierce than the evening wolves. Their horsemen shall spread themselves. Their horsemen shall come from far. They'll fly as the eagle that hasteth to eat. They'll come all for violence. They'll scoff, verse 10, at the kings and so forth. It's going to get worse. September 11th, 2001, our nation was changed forever. And Brother Stagno, we will never be the same. We're scared. The mightiest nation on the face of the earth is scared. A few men, relatively speaking, committed to a cause, changed our nation. 19 men who were taught heresy. They were taught if they give their lives to kill Jews, Americans, and Christians, it'll gain them favor with Allah, and when they get to paradise, there'll be possibly 72 dark-skinned, black-eyed virgins waiting on them, and you can enjoy a sexual ecstasy for the rest of your eternity. They were promised sexual pleasure when they got in eternity, in paradise. And on September the 11th, I understand there's a possibility there were at least a dozen more planes sitting on runways ready to take off terrorists on every one of them. You understand where Habakkuk was coming from? Why did you permit it, Lord? Why? I have a precious little granddaughter, Lord. I wish she could enjoy the America that I have enjoyed. Lord, there's college kids all over America preparing to serve you, and they'll never know the America that I knew when I was their age. They'll never enjoy the freedom that we've enjoyed. We're scared. Well, you get to chapter 2, and Habakkuk is waiting. Look at chapter 2 and verse 1. I will stand upon my watch and set me upon the tower and will watch to see what he will say unto me, what I shall answer when I am reproved. Lord, I'm going to just wait right here till you speak to me. And I know I'm not thinking right. By the way, I'll tell you a statement. I'll make a statement that's helped me so much in my life. It's okay to question the ways of God, but we never question his wisdom. We can ask God why, but we know there is a reason. Look at chapter 2, verse 2. The Lord answered me. And by the way, he will if we'll wait on him. I wonder how many pastors like I across America, September the 11th, we got before the Lord and said, Lord, you got to give us something to give our people. We're waiting. We don't understand why you've allowed this. We don't understand what's going on. Give us something, Lord, to help us. And old Habakkuk didn't have the completed Bible like you and I have, but notice what he said. The Lord answered me and said, write the vision, the word of God, and make it plain upon tables that he may run that readeth it. For the vision is yet for an appointed time. Notice this. But at the end it shall speak and not lie. Though it tarry, wait for it, because it will surely come, it will not tarry. Habakkuk, it's not over yet. Everything's going to be all right. You probably heard the story of the man who got saved, and his friend said to him, say, you need to read your Bible every day. So he saw him a month later. He said, you've been reading your Bible? He said, yeah, I have. He said, what have you been reading? He said, well, I read the book of Revelation. He said, man, the book of Revelation. He said, I should have told you. He said, I'm sorry. He said, that's the hardest book in the Bible to understand, I think, one of the hardest. He said, did you understand anything you read? And this new Christian said, man, it was hard to understand. And most of it I didn't understand, but he said, man, I understood one thing. And his friend said, what? He said, we're going to win, man. We're going to win. And we are going to win. We may not win it, be winning today. And by the way, as long as the condition in America is like it is now, and that's one of sin and debauchery, it's a sad day in our country when Rosie O'Donnell can come out and announce to the country that she's a lesbian. She's going to adopt children, and USA Today puts her on the front page of the paper and says, in essence, the headlines read, Dr. Gibbs, in essence, that Rosie is about what's right. I'd love to pick up USA Today and see Dr. David Gibbs' picture there and a write-up about Dr. Gibbs, and the writers say what Dr. Gibbs is about is right. But we're going to win. We're going to win. Look what God said. Behold, verse 4, his soul which is lifted up is not upright in him, but the just shall live by his faith. We shout by faith. It's going to be okay. We're going to come out a winner. Say, why do you say that? Because I've read the last chapter. By the way, now we get down to our text. My time's up and it's time to quit. One of these days, I'm going to start preaching at the other end of my sermon and see what's down there. Everybody still awake? Say amen. Look at chapter 2, verse 6. He pronounced a woe to him that increaseth that which is not his. Verse 9, there's a woe to the evil covetors. Verse 12, there's a woe to them that shed innocent blood. Verse 15, there's a woe to him that giveth his neighbor drink. Verse 19, there's a woe to those that are involved in idolatry. So you get the picture? Lord, what's going on? I'm waiting. And God says to Habakkuk and to you and to me, you got to live by faith. You got to trust me. And while you're doing that, don't get your eyes too much on the wicked and follow their ways. They will reap what they sow. Rosie, the final chapter has not been written yet. And by the way, I say that with compassion. We ought to try to help her. We ought to love the sinner, but bless God, we ought to hate sin. Party if you want to, Hollywood, but you're going to pay. High school kid, go to the rock concerts. College kids, go to spring break and laugh about the immorality and give yourself sexually to another man or to another woman, but you're going to pay. You're going to pay. Look what the Bible says now in our text, verse 20. But the Lord is in his holy temple, and all the earth keep silence before him. Chapter 1, Lord, I don't understand. In fact, in one of the verses there, I think Habakkuk is saying in chapter 1, I cannot believe that you would sit there and watch this and not do something about it. In chapter 2, he gets the word of God. And by the way, this is our peace right here. By faith, we read this Bible and we know everything's going to be all right. And by faith, we live for God. And God said, Habakkuk, the Lord is in his holy temple. Did you know in 2002, in spite of the sin and debauchery that's going on in America, God Almighty is still on the throne? By the way, he's sitting on his throne. He's not walking around twiddling his thumbs wondering what's going on. God did not get up and take a tranquilizer this morning. Everything's running right according to schedule. The Lord is in his holy temple. I'm going to paraphrase. And I'm getting a little sick of you grumbling. It's okay to talk about the condition of the nation, but let's not put a period there. Let's put an apostrophe or a semicolon and a colon or a semicolon, and let's just say, yeah, we're in a mess, but God's still on the throne, and we're going to be able to make it. I remember a few years ago, I had this kid in my youth group. I preached for him recently. He's pastoring a church now, doing a great job. And he finished college. He was going to get married. Was marrying a girl from our youth group. They had both gone to Christian college, and just great kids. I had coached this guy in high school, and he was big. You know, he's one of these guys, a weightlifter. Man, this guy's strong. You know, one of these guys don't have a neck. You thank God for right guard because they can't put their arms down. They just walk. Big guy. And So he came in my office. Now you got to understand, this guy has no personality. I mean zero. He walked in my office, he called me coach. Walked in, sat down. He said, Becca and I need some premarital counseling. And we had set it up, so sat down. I said, Jonathan, I want to tell you right now, it's wonderful. I said, next to getting saved, the greatest thing that happens to you is getting married. This kid looked at me and he said, I mean, here he is getting ready to get married. He said, are you kidding? I said, Jonathan, it's great. He said, really? I said, really? He said, man, you the first guys told me that. He said, I'm trying to get excited about getting married in my future. And he said, one guy in the church walked up to me and said, hey, John, hope your first one works, buddy. I'm on my third one. He said, somebody else walked up to me and said, hey, John, one out of every two's divorcing. I hope you make it. I said, John, you can make it. It's okay. Now, you got to understand, this won't be funny to you, but John looked at me. We're in the office. He started crying. Big kid. You know, these big weightlifters, when they cry all over. I mean, they just can't. They go. So John said, Coach, he said, can I hug you? I said, sure. I stood up. He stood up, and he grabbed me. Boy, he started hugging. I'm going, man, he was hugging me. He was crying. He was saying, thank you. And Rebecca's over here crying. She's crying. He's crying. I'm crying because I thought I was going to die right there on the spot. I said, John, it's okay. You know, it's really something. We preachers get up sometimes. I think we run our young people off. We get up and say, I tell you what, it was bad in my day, but it's worse now. I don't know how you make it. You know, preachers say, I sure thank God that I'm not a teenager or a college student now. And you're sitting there all excited. Kid just turned 16. He's all excited. Or a kid's 13, you know. He's getting ready to enter that seven-year tribulation time called teen year. Man, he's all excited. And he's got, you know, 13-year-old that, whoo, I can wear cologne now. So he pours a whole bottle on him, you know. You always tell a seventh grader when he turns 13, man, he's coming to the youth group and you can smell him half a mile away. 13, and the preacher gets up and says, I wouldn't want to be a teenager. He says, oh. And we think, man, I don't know how you make it. There's so many temptations now. We're almost talking kids into going into sin. And then they get married. They have a baby. They bring the baby to church. And you know who gets around the baby after church? Well, it's sure not the deacons, I can tell you that. You ever been in your home church? You ever seen when a new baby comes to church? Mom brings a new baby to church. And after church, have you ever seen deacons get around that baby?
5: Hey, Joe, what do you think about it? Yeah, I'll tell you about it.
4: I've never seen that. You know, men got to have something they pass or kick. You can't do this. Hey, take off, Jim. Let me throw old Joe to you. Hey, you can't do that. Never fails. The women get around, the teenage girls, the college kids. They get, oh, let me hold the baby. And it never fails. Some grandmother says, I sure am glad mine's grown. Ain't no way I'd want to try to raise a baby in this time. And mama said, anybody want to buy a baby? I don't think we The Lord is in his holy temple, and all the earth keeps silence. America's in bed. Yeah, but shh, God's still on the throne. But television and hush, God's still on the throne. But the music is, shh, God's still on the throne. But my roommates, shh, God's still on the throne. Amen. I've been there. I'm glad I'm saved. I'm glad I can read my Bible and by faith know I have. Listen, you ought to be the most excited people on the face of God's earth. I'm talking about people who know Jesus, who know the Bible, who have an opportunity to study the Bible and be in a place like this. You ought to be excited because God's on the throne and we got a bright future. It ought not be kids in a school or institution like this are looking to the world saying, man, I wonder what we're missing. They ought to look at us and say, man, those guys are the happiest people in all the world. We get to chapter 3 and I'm through. Aren't you glad there's only 3 chapters in this book? Chapter 3, he's rejoicing. He's worshiping. Chapter 1, he's wondering what's going on. Chapter 2, he's waiting, and God talked to him. And by the way, while we're waiting on God, read your Bible every day. Be faithful to church. The Word of God is our victory. You read the Bible, there's hope. Read the paper, there's no hope. It's okay to read the paper, but read your Bible first. And then he's worshiping, and that's where we need to get to the... I'm not minimizing the problems in America. I'm trying to magnify God that's bigger than all our problems. He's worshiping. Look at chapter 3, closing. A prayer of Habakkuk, the prophet, upon Shigionoth. Nobody knows what that means. But most Bible scholars think it means something set to music. I'm paraphrasing, but I think maybe Habakkuk may be saying, well, if God's on the throne, I may not understand what's going on, but get out the harp and let's sing praises to God. We got a bright future. You ought to be excited about studying and preparing to serve God, getting in some ministry someday, getting married, having children if it's God's will, and going on and serving God. My granddaughter has a future, bless God, because God's still on the throne. God, help me to not spend my life grumbling, griping, and complaining, giving the devil more glory than I give God Almighty. He's worshiping. Verse 2, he asks for revival. O Lord, I've heard thy speech and was afraid. O Lord, revive thy work in the midst of the years.
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6: The first time I remember this happening, I was 12 years old, and I'd never seen it before. And it was the first time, so it stood out to me. It was the first time I ever saw my dad cry. So my dad, you know, great sense of humor, you know, tough policeman, you know, that whole scenario. But the first time I saw my dad cry, it didn't happen. I don't ever remember a time prior that he did this, but my dad was gone on like an extended wilderness fishing trip. He went with a couple guys from our church, and they went deep into the wilderness up in Canada, and they went on a little fishing trip. This is before cell phones, and so dad was gone. And during that time, my dad's mom passed. So my grandmother, my dad's mom, she died while dad was away. And I can remember I was 12 years old. I can remember I'm watching from the porch. Dad pulled up, and my mom walks out of the house. And I know that she is about to tell dad that something, you know, significant has taken place. She tells dad that his mom had passed. And I can remember he got out of the car, and as soon as he saw her, he knew something was wrong. And she explained, you know, what had happened. And my dad held my mom held dad, and I saw my dad for the first time cry. So it was meaningful, it was significant to me, because this guy that I'd never seen shed a tear, not that he couldn't have or shouldn't have, I'd just never seen it as a kid. So it was meaningful, weighty, significant to me. I still remember it to this day. And I kind of wonder if the disciples didn't have some similar feeling. And I'm not talking about when Jesus wept at the tomb of Lazarus. I'm talking about another time where I think they had never seen Jesus in this state. They had been around him. They had lived and worked and prayed and I think laughed and sang and worked and they had done the life of ministry together for at this point, nearly 3.5 years. And yet, they saw something about Jesus that changed. The title of the message tonight is Preparing for Easter in the Garden. There was something that changed on those moments that they left the upper room. In fact, if you start to think about what they did, your Bibles are open to Matthew 26. Look down at verse number 36. The Bible says here, then cometh Jesus with them unto a place called Gethsemane, and saith unto his disciples, sit ye here while I go and pray yonder. Well, they had exited Jerusalem. They were in the upper room. They left. They exit the city. Most would commonly understand that Jesus would have left

Now, clearly, that won't keep Jesus, who was in a sealed tomb, that won't keep Jesus from entering into the Eastern Gate. Also interesting that Muslims have also, because it's against the Jewish law to tread upon the dead, upon a grave, they've also lined the tombs of the dead along the outside of the Eastern Gate. It's really quite interesting. All of this in an attempt to prevent Jesus' re-entry into the city. But at that time, he exits the city through the Eastern Gate, and then he would walk down through the Kidron Valley, and then he would start up an ascent up towards the Mount of Olives, and he would find himself in the place of the press. That's what Gethsemane means. It means this place of the press. And there has, I would also submit, maybe never a similar place where any man has been so pressed as was Jesus. Pressed to the point where he sweat, as it were, great drops of blood. And then something begins to take place. Again, in the ministry of Jesus, you have him continually focused externally. He's constantly focused on the work of the ministry. He's even when he said to the disciples, let's come apart and rest a while, the multitudes followed him and they surround him. And what does he do? Instead of saying, I'm so sorry, but we need a break, instead of doing that, he ministers to them. He teaches them. He spent the day with them, and then he feeds them. And he's constantly, continually about the needs of those that are around him. But something changed in Jesus. The festivity of Passover, even at the conclusion of Passover, you get a sense that something is happening that they have never fully experienced before. It was after they had eaten the Passover. It's after they had sung the Hallel, the song of praise, when Jesus now, he takes the bread and he breaks the bread and he says, this is my body, which is broken for you. This do as oft as ye eat it in remembrance of me. And then he takes the cup and he passes the cup around. He says, drink ye all of it. And he says, this is the new covenant. There is a new testament. There's something that we've never had before. It's the fulfillment of the old. And as often as ye drink this, you're going to do this in remembrance of me. And as they walk now to Gethsemane, there is an inner focus that may have even seemed somewhat startling to the disciples. The thing that we see is he is beginning our first of some simple points. We see this separation of the Savior. It's as if he is separating himself for something that he alone can accomplish. There's none other. I mean, sometimes we look at other people and we say, nobody else could do the things that you do. But that is seldom true. There is always someone that God can use, as is in the case of Esther. You know, if you don't do what God's called you to do, then God's going to bring someone else along. But there's no other option other than Jesus to do what he exclusively alone can do. And Jesus knows this, and so the introspection now and this separation that begins to take place. There are 11 at this point disciples. Judas, he has sent out to do his deed. He'll re-meet Judas shortly, but for the time, it's Jesus and the 11. And then Jesus takes the 3 and they go a little further. But even with the 3, they can't go all the way with Jesus. If you look down in your Bible again at verse number 30, when they had sung in him, they went out to the Mount of Olives, then saith Jesus unto all of them. This is, he knows what's happening. He's explaining this very clearly. All ye shall be offended because of me this night. For it is written, I will smite the shepherd, and the sheep of the flock shall be scattered abroad. But after I am risen again, I will go before you

0: into Galilee. He's quoting a passage from Zechariah chapter 13, where it says very clearly that the shepherd will be smitten and the sheep will be scattered. Now, I also find it encouraging that Jesus doesn't say, because you're all going to be offended in me, you are no longer sheep of my pasture. He doesn't send them away knowing what they're about to do. He actually tells them, and here's the plan for after I am risen. But Jesus, with a certainty and an understanding for what it is that is before him, he lays it out in no uncertain terms. He is separating himself for the work that is before him. And then in verse number 37, and he took with him Peter and the two sons of Zebedee, and began to be sorrowful and very heavy. Then saith he unto them, my soul is exceeding sorrowful, even unto death. Tarry ye here and watch with me. Has there ever been such an admission during his earthly ministry? Has there ever been that Jesus shares with another person? I mean, this is his inner circle. But Jesus actually reveals something to these that are with him about the incredible agony, the turmoil that is just swirling, raging at this moment within him. And even as Christ takes the three, he shares with them all the agony and the turmoil. He then continues to further separate himself. Verse number 39. And he went a little further and fell on his face and prayed, saying, O my Father, if it be possible, let this cup pass from me. Nevertheless, not as I will, but as thou wilt. From this point on, we see a Christ who was alone and separated from all earthly comforts. There is nothing in this world at this moment that can actually provide for Jesus that which you and I actually long for him to have. And then you would almost think, has God ceased to love the Son? And I would submit that God has not ceased to love the Son, but God the Father knows full well the very purpose for which the Son has come. And although his silence may seem like rejection, his silence is simply a confirmation of the will for which he has sent the Son. You know, sometimes you and I, we continually ask God for an answer and we feel as if God is silent. And at times the silence of God may in fact be the very answer of God. If it be possible, Jesus prays, as he is alone now in the garden. In verse number 41 of Luke chapter 22, notice what the Bible records. And he was withdrawn from them about a stone's cast, and kneeled down and prayed, saying, Father, if thou be willing, remove this cup from me. Nevertheless, not my will, but thine be done. And there appeared unto him, this is an interesting progression, and there appeared unto him an angel, and there appeared an angel unto him from heaven, strengthening him. And being in agony, he prayed more earnestly. And his sweat was, as it were, great drops of blood falling down to the ground. If you consider the progression, if you hadn't refreshed yourself on it, wouldn't you assume that the angel came to strengthen him just after he sweat, as it were, great drops of blood? I mean, when did the angel come? He sweat, as it were, great drops of blood, and God sent one to refresh him, to strengthen him. But it's not then. Here Jesus is in agony of spirit, and he is pleading and praying with his Father. If it be possible, is there another means by which I don't have to drink the dregs of this cup? And heaven seems to be silent. And now the creator of all things, Jesus, the creator, is actually strengthened by one of his creations. An angel comes now and strengthens him. And then he further goes on, and the Bible says, and then he prays in agony of spirit, and then he sweat, as it were, great drops of blood. That there is something that Jesus alone is facing. Even those that were to be his, you would assume, his closest confidants, the ones that he did say, I have this great turmoil in my spirit, I have this heaviness of soul, you'd think that they would get it, they would understand. But notice again the separation. He is alone. He cometh unto his disciples, Matthew 26, and findeth them asleep. Saith unto Peter, what, could ye not watch with me 1 hour? Watch and pray that ye enter not into temptation. The spirit indeed is willing, but the flesh is weak. Notice verse 42. He went away again the second time and prayed, saying, O my Father, if this cup may not pass away from me, except I drink it, thy will be done. And he came and found them asleep again, for their eyes were heavy. And he left them and went away again and prayed the third time, saying the same words. The separation of our Savior reached its climax on the cross. We know that. He's in the garden. He takes the 11. He takes the 3. And then he goes on by himself, and he agonizes before the Father. He prays, he petitions, he pleads. He goes back and he finds them asleep. He awakes them and he goes and prays again. He comes back, prays again, he comes back. Each time he finds he is always now alone. And then on the cross, the pinnacle of his separation. And about the 9th hour, Jesus cried with a loud voice, saying, Eli, Eli, lama sabachthani. That is to say, my God, why hast thou forsaken me? I don't know if there have ever been more sorrowful, lamentable words uttered on the face of the earth than, my God, why hast thou forsaken me? Remember, Jesus was the one who refers to God as his Father. This is revolutionary. Some called it blasphemous that he would call God his Father. But here, as Jesus becomes our representative, the one who knew no sin, who became sin, now no longer on the cross, our sin bearer says, my Father, now as our representative, my God, why hast thou forsaken me? Alone, the separation of our Savior. Look at the significance of his prayer. And he went a little further and fell on his face and prayed, saying, O my Father, if it be possible, let this cup pass from me. Nevertheless, not as I will, but as thou wilt. He cometh to the disciples, findeth them asleep, saith unto Peter, what, could ye not watch with me 1 hour? Watch and pray that ye enter not into temptation. The spirit indeed is willing, but the flesh is weak. He went away again the second time and prayed, saying, O my Father, if this cup may not pass from me, except I drink it, thy will be done. Do you know what you start to see unfold in the prayer of Christ as he is separated and alone? You see his prayer moves really from a request to a realization. If it be possible, if it be not possible, it all hinges on the statement, not as I will, but as thou wilt. Here Christ personally practices what he instructed his disciples to do. Lord, teach us to pray, like John taught his disciples to pray. And Jesus, in his model prayer, he teaches them to pray, "Thy kingdom come, thy will be done on earth as it is in heaven." And Jesus prays according to the model, "Nevertheless, not my will, but thine be done." In reality, the kingdom could never come had Christ not submitted his will to the will of the Father. The way of the cross, being a follower of Christ, is always hinged on the prayer, "Thy will be done." And apart from this, there can be no true, no real kingdom living. It was the significance of his prayer. And then, as we wrap up these thoughts, there was something that also changed again. Remember, I think the disciples saw something in Jesus as they descended the Kidron, as they came up in toward the Mount of Olives, as they enter into Gethsemane. They hadn't seen Jesus just like this ever before. But now the time of prayer has come to its conclusion. Jesus now has understood the bitterness of the cup, and I don't think just accepted, but actually fully embraced all that lay before him. And now another change has taken place. Jesus is no longer, you would think that the closer Jesus gets to the cross, the more agonizing he would become. The more in turmoil, the more anxious, the more troubled, the more weighted down. I mean, if he sweat, as it were, great drops of blood in the garden where it's peaceful, what will he do when they tie now his arms to the post and his back is literally shredded? What will they do when they place the cross on his shoulders, the crown on his head? What will they do? What will he do when they nail his hands to the cross, his feet to the cross? What will he do then? What will he even do as Judas comes with those that are to apprehend him, arrest him, and the trial begins? You would think that the closer he gets to the cross, the closer he comes to Golgotha, the more anxious he would become. But now it appears that, having settled things in the garden, Jesus is rightly prepared. And something again changes. I mean, we won't do a deep dive into this, but look again, verse number 45, Matthew 26. "Then cometh he to his disciples and saith unto them, Sleep on now, take your rest. Behold, the hour is at hand. The Son of Man is betrayed into the hands of sinners. Rise, let us be going. Behold, he is at hand that doth betray me." Do you know what you don't get at this moment? You don't get this one who is burdened down with the weight of that which is before him. You get this sense that Jesus has a settledness about him. No more unrest, no more battle, no more agony. So what had changed? Simply the recognition and acceptance of all that the Father had sent him to do. Yes, there would be agony on the cross, but not agonizing over the cross. No more petitioning the Father regarding drinking the dregs of the bitter cup. This is our Savior who has settled himself fully to do the will of the Father. After all, isn't that the very purpose for which he had come? John 6, verse number 38, "For I came down from heaven not to do mine own will, but the will of him that sent me." Hebrews 10, 7, "Then said I, lo, I come. In the volume of the book it is written of me, to do thy will, O God." Wherever mankind fails, Christ has completely succeeded. Even in Gethsemane, where the disciples failed, Christ succeeds. Then at Pentecost, following now the resurrection of Jesus Christ, remember Jesus said to the disciples, The spirit indeed is willing. The flesh is weak, but the spirit is willing. Now at Pentecost, they have a new empowering of a willing spirit. And now something had not only changed, of course, in Jesus, but because of what Jesus accomplished, something radical has changed in them. And I would offer for those who say that Christianity is just another man-made religion, have them look closely at the lives of the disciples before and after the resurrection. In the garden, they were willing but unable to do the work that Christ requested. After Pentecost, they are powerfully changed and empowered to do the work of the Spirit. And how is this possible? Because our Savior came to do the will of the Father, embracing all that it entailed, and he made it possible for you and for me, even in the midst of our own difficulties, our own challenges, to follow in the steps wherein he has led, to do fully the will of the Father.
1: This is Rejoice Pulpit, and now a sermon from a past Bible conference at Pensacola Christian College.
2: Now, if you have your Bibles, I want you to open them with us to Galatians chapter 5. Galatians chapter 5. And there I want to read, beginning with verse 16, and go right through the end of the chapter. And if you will, would you stand together with me as we read from God's Word. Galatians chapter 5, verses 16 through 26. This I say then, walk in the Spirit, and ye shall not fulfill the lust of the flesh. For the flesh lusteth against the Spirit, and the Spirit against the flesh, and these are contrary the one to the other, so that you cannot do the things that you would. But if you be led of the Spirit, you are not under the law. Now the works of the flesh are manifest, which are these: adultery, fornication, uncleanness, lasciviousness, idolatry, witchcraft, hatred, variance, emulations, wrath, strife, seditions, heresies, envyings, murders, drunkenness, revelings, and such like, of the which I tell you before, as I've also told you in time past, that they which do such things shall not inherit the kingdom of God. But the fruit of the Spirit is love, joy, peace, long-suffering, gentleness, goodness, faith, meekness, temperance. Against such there is no law. And they that are Christ have crucified the flesh with the affections and lust. If we live in the Spirit, let us also walk in the Spirit. Let us not be desirous of vainglory, provoking one another, envying one another. The Lord will add his blessings to this, his precious word. Thank you. You may be seated. My subject and my text are found in these words in verses 22 and 23. The fruit of the Spirit is love, joy, peace, long-suffering, gentleness, goodness, faith, meekness, temperance. The fruit of the Holy Spirit. I found long ago that it's interesting many times in studying a subject to note first what it does not say and then give emphasis to what it does say. And I'd like to do that in looking at this text. It's interesting that he did not say that the fruit of the Holy Spirit is sinless perfection. You know, the way some folk talk and some folk preach and some folk teach and some folks sing and some folk testify, you'd think surely that the Bible must say that the fruit of the Holy Spirit is sinless perfection. And they go around bragging about their sinless perfection. I remember one night at the close of a meeting, I met a gentleman for the first time, and I asked him how long he'd been saved. And well, he said, a good while. And he said, I've been sanctified so long I haven't sinned in 20 years. I didn't say it, but I thought, man, you gave a first-class lie then. There isn't anybody around here that hadn't sinned in 20 years or 20 minutes, I'm afraid. It did not say that the fruit of the Holy Spirit is sinless perfection. There never has been but one who lived on this earth who was sinlessly perfect, and he was the Lord Jesus Christ himself. Oh, God help us. All of us have sinned so many times, and all of us have sinned since we got saved. We're ashamed of it, but it must be faced as a fact. There are no sinlessly perfect ones except the Lord Jesus. Charles Haddon Spurgeon used to say, you know, I never hire these sinlessly perfect folk to work my garden because I found out they'll steal the tools and I have to get the imperfect folk to work my garden. There are no sinlessly perfect ones. So he did not say sinless perfection is the fruit of the Holy Spirit. Again, he did not say that soul winning is the fruit of the Holy Spirit. Some of us preachers do, but he didn't say that. He really didn't, and it was the Holy Spirit who's speaking here. Oh, I'm not saying that to give any inclination that the sin of not witnessing to the lost is a terrible, terrible, terrible sin. My, who could say that not witnessing to the lost, since we have the message of how to go to heaven, is any nicer than getting drunk? Who could say that not witnessing to the lost and telling them how to go to heaven is any nicer than murder? Who could say that the terrible sin of not witnessing to the lost is any nicer than adultery? Oh, it is one of the most putrid sins, surely, that we can commit. But the Holy Spirit did not say that the fruit of the Holy Spirit is soul winning or witnessing. Well, why not? Well, it's the Holy Spirit who's speaking, and he goes to the heart of things. He doesn't play around in shallow water like most of us do. You see, beloved, he said the fruit of the Spirit is love, joy, peace, long-suffering, gentleness, goodness, faith, meekness, temperance. Why? Well, he put it that way because, you see, beloved, if you and I have the fruit of the Holy Spirit, we will be witnesses for Christ. We will be taking the good news to those all around us without any question. So you can be a witness without having the fruit of the Holy Spirit, but you cannot have the fruit of the Holy Spirit without being a witness. So he goes to the heart of the matter, and he says that the fruit of the Spirit is love, joy, peace, long-suffering, gentleness, goodness, faith, meekness, temperance. Could I ask a very personal question? Do you have the fruit of the Holy Spirit in your life? Do I have the fruit of the Holy Spirit in my life? You may win somebody to Christ without having the fruit of the Holy Spirit, but you cannot have the fruit of the Holy Spirit without leading somebody to the Lord Jesus Christ. Indeed, if your life is filled with the fruit of the Holy Spirit, you know what you're going to be doing one of these days? Soon, indeed. You're going to have folks saying, you know, I've been watching you for the last 6 months, and they have what they told you or not. And you got something I don't have, and I surely would like to have it. And what an opportunity. It's like picking ripe peaches when that's true in your life. Fruit of the Holy Spirit speaks so loud. That the unsaved cannot miss hearing it. Is the fruit of the Holy Spirit in your heart, in your life? You know, as a boy, I used to go to one of my grandfathers. Well, both of them were farmers, but I went to one of them from Greenville, South Carolina every summer because it wasn't quite so far from the city. And I wanted to get there and be on the farm much as I could during the school vacation. And I'd go there. And my grandfather, that is this one, my maternal grandfather, had in his living room a great big old family Bible. I'll tell you, it was bigger than most of these pulpit Bibles that I see across the country as I go from church to church. Pardon me. And I love to go in the living room and get Granddaddy's big old family Bible down. Man, it's spread out almost as long, wide as this pulpit here. And I'd go through there, you know, and not only was there the scriptures, but they had a lot of pictures. And over there somewhere in the book of Numbers, there's a picture of the two fellows who came back from the promised land with that bunch of grapes. I'm sure you've seen the picture somewhere. The pole from one shoulder to another man's shoulder and a bunch of grapes down between the two fellows, about the size of a man. You know, every time I read this passage, I think of that picture, the fruit of the Holy Spirit. You see the grapes on that bunch of grapes, love and joy. Peace and long-suffering and gentleness and goodness and faith and meekness and temperance. Wouldn't you like to see and fellowship with a lot of folk who had the fruit of the Holy Spirit? And I'm sure they're feeling the same way toward you and me. And surely the Lord Jesus wants it that way, and the Holy Spirit purposes it to be that way. He longs to produce a delicious, bountiful crop of the fruit of the Holy Spirit in your life and mine if we have been born again of the Holy Spirit. Love, joy, peace, long-suffering, gentleness, goodness, faith, meekness, temperance. Would you be real honest with yourself and real honest with the Lord as we think together here for these few moments? Do you have the fruit of the Holy Spirit? There are three sets of triplets, if you notice. First, there's a set of triplets that He produces in our hearts, love and joy and peace. Second, there's a set of triplets that He produces in our relationship and fellowship with other folk, long-suffering and gentleness and goodness. Third, there's set of triplets that He produces in our hearts toward the Lord Himself, faith, meekness, and temperance. So let's just tear them apart for a few moments and look at them. And I'm asking the question over and over, is the fruit of the Holy Spirit in your heart and life? Is the fruit of the Holy Spirit in my life? In our hearts, He produces love and joy and peace. You know, the Lord Jesus said, by this shall all men know that you're my disciples, if you have love one toward another. You know, in the field in which I labor, since I'm a Baptist, I hear so many folks saying they must be Baptists the way they fuss and fight. But the Lord Jesus said, by this shall all men know that you're my disciples, if you have love one toward another. Now, you Methodists may hear it the other way. They must be Methodists the way they fight and fuss. And you Presbyterians may hear the same kind of story and on. But I do say to you, beloved, that that is a good test. By this shall all men know that you are my disciples, if you have love one toward another. Ah, hallelujah for the fruit that the Holy Spirit produces in our hearts. Is His fruit in your heart? Is your heart filled with love and joy and peace? Suppose I had a glass of ice water here, and it was right here, and it was filled right up to the tippity-tippity, as my little girl used to say when I was pouring her Coke. Daddy, be sure to fill it up to the tippity-tippity. And I had a glass of ice water here, and it was filled up to the tippity-tippity, and I jostled the pulpit. Tell me what had come out. Water. Sure. That's what would come out if it's filled up to the tippity-tippity and I jostled it. And if your heart and mine is filled with love and joy and peace and we get jostled, what comes out? Love and joy and peace. But sometimes I've heard in distant states that other things come out when folk get jostled. Not here, of course. But oh my, if our hearts are filled with love and joy and peace and we get jostled, that's exactly what's going to come out, isn't it? Yes, sir. It surely is. By this shall all men know that you're my disciples, if you have love one toward another. You know, in all these years of preaching, I've longed to be able to go across the country, and I do go often across the country and preach hither and thither. And I've longed to go, you know, and get to witnessing to somebody in the community at the church where I'm preaching, and maybe go out to a store somewhere, a department store, or to a restaurant, and I meet some unsaved friend, begin to witness to him or her about the wonderful Lord Jesus Christ and how to be saved. And I say to that person, by the way, I'm preaching over here in a certain church and I'd like to have you come to the meeting. And I'd long to have some man, some woman to say to me of that church, well, there's one thing I can say about them. They really do love one another. And I've been preaching a little more than 60 years, such as it is. Yes, sir. And I've only had that to happen one time in all of these years. I was over in Ohio in a meeting, and I preached. I don't even remember what I preached on that particular Sunday night, and there was a man there. He was from another denomination and was not saved, and he heard the message, and he came under great conviction of sin. I knew nothing about this until the next day. Invitation was given. He did not come forward to accept the Lord, but he stood there and trembled in his conviction. He left the service. He went home. He hardly slept all night long. He called the associate pastor at 6 o'clock the next morning. He said, preacher, come to see me. I got to get saved, and I want you to help me. So the associate pastor went over to the dear man's house, and he said, "You know, I've been visiting your church for several Sundays." He said, "I'm a member of another denomination, but I never have been saved." And he said, "I've been visiting your church for about three Sundays." And he said, I've just been longing and longing to get saved." And the associate pastor said, "Well, what do you think provoked this?" "Oh," he said, "the way your folk love one another." He said, "Over at my church, everybody's cold as a dog's nose. But," he said, "over to your church, why, these folk just greet one another and they love one another." And he said, "I've just been impressed by that. And then last night, Brother James preached that message, and the Lord just tore me apart." He said, "I've hardly slept a wink. Tell me again how to be saved." And right there in his bedroom at 6 o'clock in the morning, he accepted the Lord Jesus as his own personal Savior and Lord. Wouldn't it be wonderful if that's happening all over? And they're saying it's because of the love that we sense when we attend your church. Oh, instead of saying they're all a bunch of hypocrites, and you know that story's going around out among the unsaved folk. And I don't think I'd blame them if I were they, would you? Knowing all the rotten sin that's countenanced in so many of our churches, and so many fusses and fights and fumings and everything except love and joy and peace. That's what the Holy Spirit produces in our hearts when we yield and let him bring forth a delicious, bountiful crop of his fruit. Is that what's in your heart? If we jostle in a few moments, well, that's what's going to come out. Love and joy and peace. It's not only this love that lets everybody know that we belong to the Lord Jesus, but it's joy. Peter spoke of it as joy unspeakable and full of love. And then peace. Now, this is not peace with God. This is the peace of God. You see, peace with God, referring to that maternal grandfather of mine, he used to use a lot of country language that I kind of loved. You know, he'd say, "The Kellets and the Rogers have had a falling out." And he'd tell me about a fuss that the neighbors had had. And about 2 weeks later, he'd say, "The Rogers and the Kellets are reconciled." Now, that's a good scriptural term, you know, reconciled. Did you know we all had a falling out with God? Your sin and my sin caused us to have a falling out with God. And the Lord Jesus made it possible for us to be reconciled, for the falling out, for the sin to be removed, and for us to be together in fellowship, love and joy and peace, reconciled to God. Now, that's peace with God. But this is speaking of the peace of God. And the difference is this. This is a fruit of the Holy Spirit produced in our lives after we've been born again, after we have peace with God. This is the peace of God. Are there any folks sitting here looking at me, and you have to go to work in the mornings, and you have to get up and drive your car to the job? Let's see if there's anybody like that. Would you raise your hand? Anybody like that here? Yes, I see hands going up. All right, let's suppose it's one of these somebody's that's supposed to get up, and I don't know what time, and so I'll arbitrarily say it's supposed to be up at 6 in the morning, and they got to drive to the job, and it's a fine Christian man or a fine Christian lady, and you know, the clock goes off, and it seems like they had just barely gotten to sleep, and they punch the clock in and say, "If I could just get 40 more winks, you know." And really, they got 30 more minutes. And when they did come alive, my, they tore out of that bed, and they rushed through and said to the wife, "Get me some toast quick. I'm about to be late for the job." And they get dressed, you know, and the wife runs and burns a little toast. You know, she's in such a hurry. And he says, "Oh, sweetheart, you're the most wonderful woman in all the world. You worship me every morning with a nice burnt offering like this." And yes. And he runs out to the car, you know, after chewing on that burned toast, and he sticks the key in the switch, and he turns the switch key, and it says, and the die hard dies hard. And what does he say? "Thank you, Lord, for a dead battery." Well, you say, "Brother James, have you lost your mind?" Not really. But isn't that what will happen if our hearts are filled with the fruit of love and joy and peace? Kind of nod at me if that's true. If your heart's filled with love and joy and peace, Won't you thank God for a flat tire or for a dead battery? You ought to. How many of you believe that all things work together for good to those who love the Lord, to those who are called according to His purpose? Raise your hand if you believe that. Well, you certainly ought to praise God then for a dead battery or for a flat tire, because all things work together for good to those who love the Lord. When we have the fruit of the Holy Spirit, that heart's filled with love and joy and peace. Not only do we notice that as a fruit of the Holy Spirit, we must move. That watch always gets in a hurry when I try to preach. In the second case, we notice the fruit of the Holy Spirit in our relationship and fellowship with other folk. Long-suffering and gentleness and goodness. Now, I know some folk who give other folk a piece of their mind every once in a while, you know. But he says here that our relationship and fellowship with other folk, if we have the fruit of the Holy Spirit, is long-suffering and gentleness and goodness. My, what a combination. I was preaching out in Texas in a Bible conference, and we had a pastor in that area to give a testimony one day, and his testimony went something like this. He said, you know, about a couple of years ago, pardon me, I began to give great emphasis on the quiet time for all the members of the church. You know, that time when you get alone with this book and alone with the Lord. And he said, I began to emphasize it, and I said, every Christian ought at least 30 minutes a day get alone with his Bible and alone with the Lord and have his quiet time if he's going to be what the Lord wants him to be. And he said, you know, I let my story grow over a period of weeks and months. I've been saying about 30 minutes, and he said, you know, before the year's out, I was saying an hour. And he said, would you believe it? Before the second year's out, I was saying everybody who really loves the Lord ought to have an hour, hour and a half, or 2 hours every day with his Bible and with the Lord Jesus. He said, in fact, I didn't know it right then, but I got self-righteous about my own quiet times. He said, you know, I'd forgotten that a lot of my men had to go to work at 5:30 in the morning, and a lot of others at 6:30, and he said, most every one of them was gone by 7:30. And he said, you know, I didn't generally get up till about 7, and I leisurely shaved and showered and went down to a nice hot breakfast that my wife had for me. And then he said, you know, around 8 or 8:30, I'd go up to that improvised study in our old-fashioned pastorium, and I'd get out my Bible and I'd read the scriptures and I'd pray an hour, hour and a half, or 2 hours, 2 hours and a half. And he said, I tell you, if you'd have heard the way I was talking to my people on Sunday about them not taking enough time for their quiet time, you'd have thought I had the devil in me trying to get him out of them. And that does happen sometimes, did you know it? Preacher gets the devil in him trying to get the devil out of the people. Mom and dad get the devil in them trying to get the devil out of the kids. Teacher gets the devil in her trying to get the devil out of the students. Wife gets the devil in her trying to get the devil out of her husband. Husband gets the devil in him trying to get the devil out of his wife. I tell you, this gets to be a kind of a mixed up situation, don't you think so? Amen. Well, he said, you know, I had really become self-righteous, wasn't aware of it right then. But he said, one morning I'd gotten up at 7 and had that nice hot breakfast, and I went up to that improvised study, and I'd had a good time with the Lord and with the scriptures. And he said, you know, along about 10 o'clock, I walked downstairs and went into the kitchen, and there my wife standing out in the middle of the floor with her hair all disheveled, water about an ankle deep all over the floor, and he said, I said, looks like anybody that's kept house as long as you have ought to do a better job than that. And he said, my wife just started crying right out loud. And he said, I stopped just like you would have and looked at her. And she said, honey, I don't believe your quiet time is helping your disposition very much. And he said, the tears were just streaming down her cheeks. And she said, you know, this old washing machine, this is the third time it stopped up and overflowed this morning. I've already had to mop this kitchen twice from corner to corner, and said, let's look at the water now. She said, I believe if Jesus came in here and found me in this mess, he'd come over and put his arms around me and tell me he loved me. She said, I even think he'd mop up the floor for me. The Holy Spirit produces long-suffering and goodness and gentleness. Amen? Amen? Yes. Yes, I know of a Baptist preacher over in Birmingham, Alabama, one Saturday night when they had a kind of a freeze over there. They don't have them there too often, but they'd had one. And he slept in the old-fashioned pastorium, and their bedroom was upstairs, and they didn't have central heating, and they just had space heaters and didn't even have one in the bedroom because they like to sleep without heat in the bedroom. And he said about 2 a.m. on a Sunday morning, and they had a freeze over that night. The phone rang, and he had to get out of that bed and go down those long, cold stairs and answer the phone. And when he got down there, you know, it was a long-distance operator with the wrong number. She said, "Excuse it, please, sir, I'm sorry." He said, "That's all right, little lady, I understand." Boy, that got her attention. She went on about to work, and he went back up those cold stairs and got in the bed. It took him nearly 15 minutes to get warm again. But just about the time he got warm, would you believe it, that phone rang again. Same long, cold stairs, same chattering preacher's teeth, same long-distance operator. And would you guess it? It was another wrong number. And she recognized his voice, and she said, "Oh, I'm so very sorry, I'm so very sorry." He said, "That's all right, little lady, I understand." My, she was speechless. They both hung up. He went back to bed. Took 30 minutes this time to get warm. But you know, in about 45 minutes, the third one rang. Third phone call. And he got up and went down those long cold stairs, and those teeth were really playing the tune now. He was so cold, you know, and the same long-distance operator, and another wrong number. And, oh, she recognized the voice, and she apologized and apologized and apologized. And he said, "That's all right, little lady, I understand." She said, "Are you a Christian?" He said, "Yes, I'm a preacher." "Why do you ask?" Well, she said, "Most men would have bawled me out by this time, having called him this time of the night on a cold night with the wrong number. And all you said was, 'That's all right, little lady, I understand.'" Well, he said, "Little lady, I've sure made a lot more mistakes and a lot worse mistakes in calling the wrong number three times. Why shouldn't I understand?" She said, "Well, thank you, sir." He said, "By the way, are you a Christian?" She said, "No, I'm not." He said, "Well, I'll be preaching in the morning, I mean this morning, over at Certain Baptist Church here at 11 o'clock. We'd like to have you come." She said, "I'm sorry, preacher, I have to work all night." But she said, "I'll tell you what I'll do. I'll be there next Sunday morning." And true to her word, the following Sunday morning, she was at church. And when this preacher preached and gave the invitation, she came down the aisle and accepted the Lord Jesus as her own personal Savior. And when the group stood, some of them to be baptized, some of them accepting the Lord, some of them coming back to the Lord, when it came her turn, she said, "I'm here because of the kindness of your pastor." She said, "You know, the freeze over we had last Saturday night," and she said, "Long about between 2 and 3 in the morning, I called three times and got your pastor out of the bed in the cold, and I'd given him a wrong number." And she said, "All he ever said was, 'That's all right, little lady, I understand.'" She said, "I thought if Jesus could make a man that sweet, I'd sure like to know Jesus as my Savior." Oh, beloved, the Holy Spirit produces long-suffering and but first love and joy and peace. Then long-suffering and gentleness and goodness. But before we get to the long-suffering and the gentleness and the goodness, don't you like to see real love in a man or a woman's heart and life who know the Lord Jesus? Don't you like to see real love in a home with a husband and the wife and the children? I've been trying to pastor, well, one church, you know, a whole lifetime almost here. I was going through the A&P some weeks ago and saw a friend hadn't seen, I guess, in 10 years. And I was pushing the cart for my wife, and the fellow said, "Well, hi, Brother James, I'm glad to see you still able to get around." I said, "Well, how old do you think I am?" "Well," he said, "I don't know, but I know you've been in that church about 100 years. And he said, "I didn't know were you still able to get around or not." I said, "Well, I am right now. I may not be too long, but I have perfectly good health now as so far as I know, and I'm praising the Lord for it." And I tell you that to tell you that I've been thinking in recent months about where I've seen the greatest love manifest in a Christian family in these years of serving as pastor. And I believe it comes back to an experience I had when I was preaching way down in Cajun country in South Louisiana. My first pastorate was a church that I had established in Cajun country in South Louisiana. And there was a family in that church and their name was Smiley, and they certainly lived up to their name. There was a dad, and there was a mom, and there was a boy about 12 years of age, and a girl 9 years of age, and another little girl 6, and a baby girl, I don't know her age, she's still in mama's arms and couldn't walk. But I will tell you, I enjoyed going into that home and just observing family love. Now, I don't mean soft, soapy stuff, you know, I've always called them sugar, honey, and pie, and all that kind of stuff. I didn't hear much of that, but... you know, you were aware of the tenderness that that man showed toward his wife, that he loved her. And you were aware that the tenderness she always showed toward her husband. And you know, you were aware of their love for their children. And you're aware of the children's love for mom and dad. You couldn't help it. And best of all, I say this because just every family I've ever seen with 3 or 4 children, sometimes they get cross with one another. Some of them even pull one another's hair. Maybe you've never heard of that, but in some families, that actually takes place. And you know, I never saw one iota of emphasis on such a thing. Well, that boy and those 3 girls, of course, the baby girl, she wasn't able to do much manifesting love yet. She's up in mom's arms. But that boy and these 2 sisters, they were just so kind to one another. I just like to sit there like it's in the spring, in the good sunshine, the flowers blooming, you know. And sometimes I just visit that home because of the real love that I saw. Good old-fashioned family love. You know, I believe we'd have a revival in all of our churches if we had a revival of good old-fashioned family love in all of our homes. Do you agree with that? If you do, say amen. Wouldn't it be wonderful? I'll give you an illustration. I went there one day. They lived in a great big house. And, of course, the yard was filled with good old live oaks like we have in South Louisiana. And Dad was an oil field worker, and he's off in the oil field. And Mom and the children were sitting on the old-fashioned front porch. Now, most folk don't know what a front porch is today because we build our houses so you step out the front door and fall in the street. But there used to be a middle ground, you know, between the house and the street, and we called it a front porch. And the mom and the children were sitting on the front porch, and it's a hot July afternoon, and I went up and sat down, was chatting with them, and suddenly Joe, the Italian snowman, came along, snowball man, that is, not snowman, snowball man came along, said, "A snowball's not a thing in the world, but a little ice scraped up with, pardon me, with good flavor and poured over it," and the son and the 2 older girls, pardon me, all wanted a snowball, and Mama gave what just cost pennies in those days, and so they came back with a great big old styrofoam cup full of snowball. Now, that boy had learned that if you didn't eat too rapidly, it would last longer. His 9-year-old sister had learned that somewhat, not as well as he had. But that little 6-year-old looked like she thought the more you ate, the more you got. So she took off about 90 to nothing. And you know, it wasn't but a few minutes till all of hers was gone, except maybe a large tablespoonful. And that precious boy, he knew that if you take it slow, it'd last longer and you just could enjoy it much longer. And he had just barely got started with his. And that little girl had the brass and the audacity to come over and say, "I want to swap with you." And I thought what you're probably thinking. He looked down at hers and he looked at his and he didn't say a word. And she thought he didn't understand what she was propositioning. She said, "I said I want to swap with you." He looked down at hers again, and he looked at his again. And you know what that boy did? He said, "I believe I'm getting cheated, but I'll do it." And he swapped with her and smiled all over his face. I've been praying for a church full of members just like that ever since. Wouldn't that be wonderful? Let each esteem other better than themselves. I had a young woman about 20 years of age in my church one Sunday morning. She started out the service. She said, "Brother James, that passage in Philippians that says, let each esteem others better than themselves, does that mean we should just all go around making like everybody's better than we are?" I said, "Oh, no, no, no." Well, she said, "What does it mean?" Well, I said, "It means as you go around, you know, and you look in your heart and you see how selfish you are and how proud you are, and how sinful you are, and how rebellious you are, and how caustic you are, and you look at the rest of us and you think surely we wouldn't be that bad. So you'd esteem us better than yourself." And I said, "You know, we'd look down in our hearts and see how selfish we are and how proud we are and how disobedient we are. And we look at a young lady like you and we think surely she couldn't be like that. And we'd esteem you better than we are." Love and joy and peace. Now, I'm not talking about put on here. Put on's worse than not having it, not even making like you have it. Is there love and joy and peace in your heart and my heart? That's what the Holy Spirit produces. And then, as I already mentioned, that leads to what? That fruit in our lives and fellowship and relationship with other folk. Long suffering, gentleness, and goodness. I told you about the man and his wife in the kitchen. And I told you about the fellow, pastor with the telephone operator. How would such a situation show up in my home and in your home? I have fear, preacher brethren, that there's a lot of preachers' homes whom if that long-distance operator had done them like she did this fella in Alabama, that she would not have been saved. Do you think I'm possibly correct? And I not only think that's true in preachers' homes, but I think it's true in a lot of Christian men and women's homes. The fruit of the Holy Spirit is his fruit in my life, is his fruit in your life. Does the world marvel? The love and joy and peace that's manifested in your heart, the long-suffering and the gentleness and the goodness that's manifested in your relationship and fellowship with other people. You know, the Lord wants us to be angry at sin, but he wants us to be in love with sinners. Hasn't that been his way all the time? He's been angry with all of our sins. Indeed, he has. And he wants us to be angry with sin. But he's loved every one of us sinners beyond our comprehension, has he not? Would it not be precious if that love, if that anger for sin that he has was in my heart and life, and that love for sinners that's in his heart were in your heart and my heart? Yes, the Holy Spirit produces love and joy and peace in human hearts. He produces long-suffering and gentleness and goodness in our relationship and fellowship with other folk. What about your heart this morning? How sarcastic some folk can be with members of their own family. How some preachers. Well, I went to hear a preacher preach one night. And you know, he's preaching away and he was doing a good job. He was condemning sin and he's condemning sin that need to be condemned. But you know, right in the middle of his condemning sin, he seemed to get the devil in him, trying to get the devil out of the crowd. He looked out over the congregation and he said, "Now, if any of you don't like that, I'll be glad to meet you right outside the building when this service is over." Challenge him to a fight. He got the devil in him trying to get the devil out of the crowd. Yes. And the preachers do that sometimes. Even school teachers do that occasionally. None of the present ones, of course, you know, those in distant states. But sometimes it does happen. Sometimes it happens with dads and moms. Sometimes our boys and girls grow up and never come to know the Lord because of what they saw and experienced in the life of her dad or mom who were professed Christians. They grow up believing it's all a fake. It's all hypocrisy. You know, when my son and daughters do things they should not, their Christian life, you know who's to blame, number one, before God? The guy that's talking to you right now. Mom's a close second, but I'm to blame, number one. Isn't that true? If God trusted us as he did with a son and four daughters, if they go wrong, aren't we to blame first? Because if we bring up our children in the way that they ought to go, they'll really live for God. You know, the reason we have so much heartbreak as pastors stand in their pulpit and look at their congregation, they see so much of themselves and their own people. And it's a lack of the fullness of the Holy Spirit and the fruit of the Holy Spirit of love, joy, peace, long-suffering, gentleness, and goodness. How about your heart? You still question? I heard it to the last part. In our relationship and fellowship with God, the Holy Spirit produces what? Faith, meekness, and temperance. Now, this is growing faith. This is not saving faith. My, the Holy Spirit doesn't even live in the heart.

And it was really winter up in the Ohio section, and that's where he was walking, right through Ohio, and he came to the Ohio River along about dusky dark. That night, ice was everywhere, and he found out that the river was frozen over. He didn't have any method of creating heat or fire anywhere. He didn't have anywhere to go. There were no houses there, and he saw that it was dusky dark and couldn't see too clearly, but he saw there was ice all over the river. And he thought, what'll I do? If I stay here and just sit here, I'll freeze to death. And if I walk the other way, I'll be getting farther and farther from my destination. And if I walk out on this water, I may go down, drown in the freezing waters of the Ohio River. And see, he was really having a hard time deciding. So he decided he'd get on his all fours and kind of reach ahead to see if that ice felt thin out there, you know. And if it did, he'd back up. Well, there he was, just creeping along, about to freeze to death and feeling, you know, and suddenly he heard a big noise. And he looked around, and a man was riding a big old horse, full speed, right across the river. See, the fella on the horse knew the ice. The other fella didn't. Don't you find that you and I, many times, creeping along on God's promises like they're thin ice? But not so when the Holy Spirit produces his fruit. There's faith in the Lord, and he never disappoints faith. Didn't our brother pastor give us a good illustration of blind Bartimaeus? Oh, brother, yes, sir. That faith that he had. Is yours a growing faith? Is mine a growing faith? You know, I believe we're getting close to the rapture. Now, don't go out and tell anybody that this preacher was foolish enough to try to set any dates. These guys, you know, I had a preacher friend in the state of Georgia. Your neighbor state, by the way. Back in 1984, he said he would not accept any meetings after December. No, not 94. I mean 84, 83. Back in 83, he said he'd not accept any meetings after December of 1983 because Jesus would be here in January of 1984. What do you reckon he's done with that sermon by now? Do you reckon he hasn't had any more meetings? That's silly, isn't it? There's no signs of the rapture in the scripture. I can't find one. Now, there are thousands of signs of the day of the Lord. And we know the rapture is going to take place just before the day of the Lord begins. So that leads me to say, I believe that the rapture is close. Well, you say, what if it's another 100 years? Well, that's not very long with the Lord. 1,000 years is just one day with him. So if it's 100 years, you know, just be a little while, will it not? Indeed it will. In fact, you see, in God's calculations, we're just about to come 2 days away from the resurrection, aren't we? 2,000 years are going to be here pretty soon now. And 1,000 years is a day, so just 2 days after the resurrection. So maybe the Lord's going to come back in 2 days, but maybe he'll make it three. All I'm trying to say to you, I think that there is a possibility that he'll come. I wish he'd come before lunch. Wouldn't that be great? Yes, sir. Not that I don't want this good lunch you have around here. I don't mean that. No. But my, getting to go with him, a lunch or a good night's rest is not anything at all, is it? Beside getting to be caught up and meet the Lord Jesus in the air. What if he came before lunch today? Well, I'm saying all of this and provoking these question marks in your thinking. And that watch says, I better shut up right away. I want to say there's going to be a need of faith and greater faith and greater faith until the Lord does come. Because this book tells us that things are going to get worse and worse and worse until the day of the Lord. I mean, in the day of the Lord. And it'll be climaxed in the day of the Lord and the great tribulation. We have a lot of folks dropping out of church these days saying, well, you know, it just looks like nobody's as interested as they ought to be, and I don't know. Looks like the Lord's just forgotten us. He told us it's going to be this way. And sure, there ought to be a challenge for us to believe God as we never have. He produces faith in our hearts toward himself. Faith, and then what were the last two? Well, faith and meekness. Now, a lot of fellows translate that humility, and I have nothing against it. I like to translate it God-tamedness.

0: Ah, what you and I need toward God is God-tamedness in our hearts, and that's humility. But you know, the minute you find out you have humility and you find out you have God-tamedness, you just lost them. Because the only one that doesn't know you have humility and you have God-tamedness is the one who has it. And the minute you found out you got it, you just lost it. But that's what the Holy Spirit produces in our relationship and fellowship with the Lord. Faith, God-tamedness, and finally, temperance. Now, some folk think that just means not too many bottles of beer. One bottle's too many. That means self-control. How do I measure up? How do you measure up? In our hearts, if the Holy Spirit is able to produce a bountiful, delicious crop, there's love, joy, and peace. If in our relationship and fellowship with other folk, He's able to produce that delicious, bountiful crop, there's long-suffering, and gentleness, and goodness. In our relationship and fellowship with the Lord, there's faith, God-tamedness, and self-control. Oh, that in my heart and in your heart, the Holy Spirit will be able to produce a delicious, bountiful crop of the fruit of the Holy Spirit.
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2: When most people think of the Old Testament tabernacle, they picture an ancient tent, distant and unfamiliar, something that feels far removed from everyday life. But what if that sacred structure was actually designed by God to point us directly to everything we have in Jesus Christ? In this study, Fully Furnished, Finding All You Need in Christ, Scott invites us to step inside the tabernacle and discover that every detail, from the altar to the mercy seat, was a divine preview of the Savior to come. Let's join Scott now.
3: Praise God for Jesus. He was enough to save me on the day I came as a sinner in need of salvation, but He is enough for every day. He was enough for the day of my conversion, but He's enough to keep me clean day by day. And so we come again to the second piece of furniture in the Old Testament tabernacle. We are fully furnished. We find all we need in Christ because at the brazen laver, God makes a way so that we can stay clean in His presence. This is a thrilling thought. Come with me today to Exodus chapter 38. We read the other day God's command in Exodus 30 for how the wash basin, the brazen laver, was to be constructed. Well, when we come to Exodus 38 and verse number 8, we read of Moses' work, and he made the laver of brass and the foot of it of brass of the looking glasses of the women assembling, which assembled at the door of the tabernacle of the congregation. Aha, we're learning something. Here are some additional insight. We know that the basin was made of brass, but it was lined with something. It was lined, look at it, Exodus 38:8, with the looking glasses of the women who were assembled there. Literally, they're mirrors. These ancient mirrors very often were brass. They were polished and shined to the point where an image could be seen, a reflection could be seen. But this is very significant because here we have a picture not only of judgment but of examination. You see, the polished brass is no longer being used as an instrument of vanity to look at ourselves and admire our beauty and check your hair and make sure your garment is right. No. Now it's used as an instrument of humility, to see ourselves in light of the holy presence of God, to see ourselves like God sees us. I know this. I know that it's easy for me to look at my sin and see it from my perspective instead of from God's. But if you ever get to the place where you can see your sin like God sees your sin, dear listener, you will hate your sin like God hates your sin. You will see not only what it's doing to you, you will see not only what it's doing to others, you will see what it's doing to the heart of Jesus, how it grieves the heart of God. And so when you come to the brazen laver for cleansing, one of the things you had to do was you had to look at yourself. It's just like now when you walk into a place to wash your hands, typically there's a mirror in front of you, and you look at yourself. I remember years ago, my first mission trip, I was just a very young man. First time outside the continental United States, we went to Ghana, West Africa. What a trip that was. And we were in Kumasi, Ghana for some days, and then we rode in a car back to Accra to the capital to fly out. And we had not eaten normal type meals for several days, and we found a more Western type restaurant. We were so excited about it. And we went in, if I remember correctly, to get a pizza of all things. And I went to the washroom to wash my hands. I'll never forget this. And when I walked in, you glance at yourself in the mirror as you walk by, and I stopped and I backed up and I looked again, and I was completely brown, my face completely brown. And I walked closer to the mirror, and I took my fingers and some water and began to look at my face. And we had ridden in a car for several hours with the windows down. And what I didn't know was I was accumulating dust and dirt on my face all along. It wasn't tan, it was dirt. And I remember my embarrassment because I'd walked into this restaurant, I'd even spoken to a man. I just introduced myself to a man from the United Nations and talked to him about Christ. I'll never forget that. And I thought, here I am, filthy and dirty. The mirror revealed the defilement that was there that I did not realize. Well, when you come to God, you say to God, God, show me me. Yes, show me you, but show me, because only then can I confess the sin that needs to be confessed. Only then can I truly come clean before God. Remember, the priest would wash their hands and their feet. Hands, that's symbolic of our works. Feet, that's symbolic of our walk. Here's every area of our life. The way I live and what I do. Every part of me must be examined. And then wait a minute, what's in that basin? Besides the polished brass mirrors to see, what's in the basin? What's the most obvious thing? Water. Water's in the basin. So this is very important, because how do we stay clean? See, it's one thing to get right with God. You can be right with God in a moment of time. Confess your sin, say, dear Lord, forgive me, you're right and I'm wrong, and God will, through his own precious blood, make you clean. How do you stay right with God? You stay right with God by examining your heart in God's presence every day and through the cleansing of the Word. I think this is very important, but in Scripture, the Bible, the Word of God, is symbolized both as a mirror and as water. Remember, James refers to it as a mirror. We behold ourselves. And you don't just look at yourself and go away and forget what you were. No, you gaze into that mirror and you deal with the reality you see there so that you can be made clean. What is the mirror? It's the Word of God. Somebody rightly said years ago that either this book will keep you from sin or sin will keep you from this book. Maybe some of you aren't reading the Bible right now because you're afraid of what it's going to say to you. It's funny how we begin to neglect Scripture when we know we're not right with God, because we don't want the conviction of it. But friend, you need the conviction of it, and you need the cleansing of it. Nothing will keep you closer to God and right with the Lord than your relationship to Scripture every day. And then, in Scripture, we find that the Word of God is not only a mirror, the Word of God is also water. Remember what Jesus said, John chapter 15? Now ye are clean through the word that I have spoken unto you. John 17:17, he prayed, sanctify them through thy truth, thy word is truth. Ephesians chapter 5 talks about the washing of water by the word. Psalm 19, verse 7, 8, and 9 refers to the word of God being the means of cleansing. Psalm 119:9, wherewithal shall a young man cleanse his way? By taking heed thereto according to thy word. It is the word of God that is clean and that makes us clean. Now this is very important, but this is one of only two pieces. This laver, this brass wash basin, is one of only two pieces in the tabernacle that the exact dimensions are not given to us. And remember, God was very specific about the dimensions. So why would he not give us the dimensions for the brazen laver? I believe because you never reach the end of the unsearchable riches of Scripture. You never plumb the depths of God's ocean of wisdom and truth. It is infinite, and thank God for this, there's no limit to the cleansing that is available there. I will point out to you that this brass laver, this wash basin, was never covered. Think about that, never covered. There's always water in it, always fresh, clean water in it, and it's never covered. Can I tell you that no matter where you are today or what you've done, you can be clean? Yes, you can. Stop listening to the liar, the devil, who tells you you can't be, you're finished. You can be clean. Come to the Lord Jesus Christ. Look at yourself in light of the Word of God and let God make you clean. You have to go here if you want to go further. Do you want to go further? Do you want all God has for you? You want to find all you need in Christ and be fully furnished? Then you must begin in the outer courtyard, because that's the place of preparation. God has so much more to show us, so much more to do in us, but we must begin with brass. We must be saved and we must stay clean. And I wonder today, are you willing to look at yourself and let God be thorough with you?
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0: Up next, a sermon from the former pastor of Campus Church, Dennis McBride, on Rejoice Pulpit.
1: In John chapter 8, we know from verse 1 that he spent the night on the Mount of Olives. And verse 2 tells us so much. There's just a wealth of information in verse 2 about the setting and what was going on. Notice verse 2 says, early in the morning he came again to the temple, and all the people came unto him, and he sat down and taught them. Volumes of information there. He came early in the morning. And he could have stayed over at the Mount of Olives. He could have gone to Bethany. He could have gone anywhere. But he knows there are still crowds in Jerusalem. And he came early in the morning to speak to that group. Well, that's interesting. Because they're already there. This group would have come to the temple early in the morning because they are anxious to hear the truth. He said, well, Jesus got up and went to the temple. Well, so did they. Here's a group of people that, although they've probably been there all week for the Feast of Tabernacles, they're back early in the morning on the day after the feast ended. They're still looking for more. And he knew the ones that came early were earnest in their search for the truth, and they would listen to him and they'd pay attention to him. Jesus always is looking for the heart of an individual that will say, you speak and I will listen. And he's there in the temple looking for them. By the way, it was early in the morning. I love Psalm 57. I will awake early and praise you. Psalm 63 says, early will I seek thee. Lamentations says, his mercies are new every morning. Well, okay, Pastor, that didn't say early. Well, it didn't say afternoon, did it? Every morning. And he comes to the temple. What a special place the temple was in the ministry and life of Jesus Christ. Every time we see him anywhere near the temple, it is a momentous event. Something happens that shakes everything to its core. We find him at the temple when he was 12, and Mary and Joseph lost him. Doesn't say much about their parenting skills, but they lost him. And they find him where? At the temple. And the Word of God says at 12 years of age, he's sitting there at the feet of the doctors, and he's listening to them, and he's asking them questions, and the Word of God tells me they were astounded at his understanding. At 12 years of age, but he's in the temple. He wants to be in the temple. We see Jesus after his ministry begins, and where do we find him? We find him at the temple, making a cord and driving out the money changers, telling them, you've turned my father's house into a den of thieves. And these men were sanctioned by the temple authorities. When folks came in for a big feast like this, they would come in from all around the country. They weren't from Israel, they weren't from Judah, they could have been from anywhere, as the Jews were scattered and dispersed for many generations before. Well, when they came, they brought coin from their homeland. But the treasury would only accept, if you will, Hebrew coins. So you'd go to the money changer and you'd give him your money. Let's say it was from Babylon, and you'd give them that money and they would give you Hebrew coins for it, and then you could give to the treasury of the temple with Hebrew coins. The problem is, when they made that money exchange, they kept a little bit for themselves. It was a money-making opportunity for the temple. And Jesus was upset about that. He said, well, you've turned my father's house into a den of thieves. You're stealing from these people in my father's name. And his righteous indignation was stirred up. The temple meant something to Jesus. Pilgrims would come. They've been there all week. Why are they back? Well, they would come for one last look. The temple was so special, and they traveled from so far, and they've been there all week, and they're about to leave town. But before you leave town, you go to the temple one more time and just let it all soak in and see the priests there and see the big walls and see the magnificence of that temple. And by the way, it was something else. But while they were there, they ran into Jesus at the temple. All the people, the Word of God says in verse 2, came to him to hear what he had to say. Well, there's more information in verse 2. And he sat down and taught them. Now, personally, I wish this was a Western custom because I taught for years. And we stood and the students sat. I never thought that was a good arrangement. My back hurt and they went to sleep. I didn't think it worked out too well. He sat down, they stood. That was typical of an Oriental teacher, but it says something else about the Lord. He isn't just passing through, throwing little tidbits of truth here and there. He came and he sat down and they came to him. By sitting down, he's saying, I'm here to stay a while. I'm here to share anything with you that you want to know. I'm here to give you the truth, and I am not in a hurry. If you'll come to me, I'll spend my time with you. I'm not just passing through. Look at verse 3. The scribes and Pharisees brought unto him a woman taken in adultery, and when they had set her in the midst, they say unto him, Master, this woman was taken in adultery in the very act. Now Moses in the law commanded us that such should be stoned. But what sayest thou? This they said, tempting him, that they might have to accuse him. But Jesus stooped down and with his finger wrote on the ground as though he heard them not. Scribes, they're mentioned. Scribes and Pharisees brought unto him a woman. Scribes became very important after the Babylonian captivity. They're not mentioned much in John. This is the only time in John the scribes are mentioned. But they're mentioned several times in the other gospels, and every time they are mentioned as the enemies of Christ, as people trying to interfere with his teaching, challenge his teachings, and give him as hard a time as possible. This is the only time they're mentioned in John. Ezra was a scribe. Not all scribes were bad, that they've turned into something that they shouldn't be. Now, many of the scribes were Pharisees, which explains why they're mentioned and coupled together in verse 3, and the scribes and Pharisees. Many scribes also were part of the sect of the Pharisees. And they brought this woman to Jesus and set her in the middle, and they accused her of adultery. Now, what time is it? It's early in the morning. Adultery is a very serious crime. I sense here this woman was probably captured, found the night before. She probably stood before the Sanhedrin that night, and they've held her overnight as a special gift for Jesus. They want to try to challenge him on a point of the law, because that's what scribes did. They were the people that copied the law. They interpreted the law. They taught the law. They lived for the law. And they want Jesus to contradict himself. What they really want Jesus to do is say the law doesn't matter. That's what they want him to say. If they get him to say that, they can turn the people against him, because the whole nation follows the law. For him to say it doesn't count would be a black mark against him that they could use against him. And they use her as a surprise gift for the Lord in an attempt to discredit the Savior before the people. I do feel sorry for this woman. I realize she was caught in sin, but I have compassion for people. I wonder about her. She was caught in adultery. Was she married and the man not? Was he married and she's not? Or were they both married? In any of those scenarios, it would have been called adultery. And my heart goes out to her, because you know that adultery is a sin that you would like to keep quiet. Here she is in the midst of all these people, and hostile eyes are focused on her from every direction. The sin she hoped would be private, the sin she hoped her husband or his wife would never find out about, is now very, very, very public, and is standing in the searing light of the morning sun. What a national shame it is that America has for some reason accepted the sin of adultery. J. Allen Peterson, in a work entitled The Myth of Greener Pastures, said this: "A call for fidelity is like a solitary voice crying in today's sexual wilderness. What was once labeled adultery and carried a stigma of guilt and embarrassment now is an affair, a nice-sounding, almost inviting word wrapped in mystery, fascination, and excitement. It's a relationship, not sin. Sexual promiscuity has never been the established custom of any human society. But our culture is near the point of total saturation. Our cesspool is running over. America has accepted the very idea of adultery, that vows don't matter, that promises can be broken, and character doesn't count. I don't know who I'm talking to this morning, but I may be talking to someone who's considering adultery. I may be talking to someone who's already in adultery. And you need to be aware of something. The list I'm about to give you is very incomplete, but it's just a little bit of what's in store for you if you decide in your heart that immorality is okay to practice. Your spouse will experience the anguish of betrayal, shame, and rejection, heartache and loneliness, and no amount of repentance will soften those heavy blows. Your spouse can never again say that you are a model of fidelity. Suspicion will rob him or her of any trust. Your escapade will introduce to your life and your mate's life the very real probability of a sexually transmitted disease. The total devastation your sinful actions will bring to your children is immeasurable. Their growth, innocence, trust, and healthy outlook on life will be severely and permanently damaged. The heartache you will cause your parents, your family, and your peers is indescribable. Your fall will give others license to do the same. The inner peace you have once enjoyed will be gone. You will never be able to erase this fall from your mind or from others' minds. This will remain indelibly etched on your life's record, regardless of your later return to your senses. The name of Jesus Christ, whom you once honored, will be tarnished, giving your enemies further reason to sneer and reject Christ. Adultery was sin that morning in the temple, and it still is. They hauled this poor woman in front of this crowd and placed her in front of Christ. In verse 4, they make their charge. They say unto him, "Master, this woman was taken in adultery in the very act," in the very act. The charge was prejudicial. No one yet has presented a witness. It was unfair, since it takes two to commit adultery, and she's the only one they brought. She alone was brought before this group. And in the very act was a fact they did not need to include. In the very act was a sensational comment designed to cause the people to lean forward to hear more. It was unnecessary that they even made that comment, but they did. Being caught in the very act, however, was a great kindness. I hope you understand that if sin is not exposed in our life, it will eventually destroy us. It is always better, and many of you are hiding some things, it is always better for our sin to shame us to repentance than that it destroy us. Always better. If she had dealt with the very first stirrings of adultery, if she had dealt with that very first thought as she looked at that man and had thoughts about him she shouldn't have had, if she had dealt with it then, she wouldn't be standing in front of this accusing crowd on this morning. Their hypocrisy was shown in the way they presented it. Their hypocrisy is also shown with what they called him. Look at verse 4. They say unto him, "Master, Master, Master." How hypocritical can this crowd be? Just the day before, They said he is a deceiver. Just the day before, they said he has a devil. But they think they can schmooze the Son of God. And they call him master. That hypocrisy just dripping off their lips. And if that wasn't bad enough, they try to bring in the scriptures to entrap him. Don't they know who they're talking to? They're talking to the incarnate Word of God, and they're trying to use the scriptures to trap him. Look what they said in verse 5. Now Moses in the law commanded us that such should be stoned. What sayest thou? Now Moses said, oh really? Let me read you the scriptures that they are referring to. Leviticus chapter 20 and verse 10. And the man that committeth adultery with another man's wife, even he that committeth adultery with his neighbor's wife, the adulterer and the adulteress shall surely be put to death. Now, there's another comment in Deuteronomy 22 that covers the exact same scenario. And this is, by the way, Moses is first five books of the Bible. When they say Moses, they're referring to the Pentateuch, and Moses wrote both of these books. Deuteronomy 22, 22, here's what we read. If a man be found lying with a woman married to an husband, then they shall both of them die, both the man that lay with the woman and the woman. So shalt thou put away evil from Israel. So they said, Moses said that an adulterer should be put to death. Well, why don't you go ahead and quote the whole thing and bring the man with her? Because both times that's mentioned in Moses, it says they both shall be stoned. They knew Jesus to be a man of compassion. I believe they didn't bring the man on purpose. I believe they didn't bring him because as a man is standing there, most people would believe in an adulterous situation that the man would be more responsible. They didn't bring him because I think they thought it was too easy for Jesus to say, yes, stone them. They brought her because they know Jesus is a man of compassion. They know he loves people. They've seen him heal. They've seen him speak kindly. They've seen him lift people up. They've seen him eat with sinners. They've seen him touch lepers. They know he's a man consumed with compassion, and they're trying to use his compassion and the Word of God against him. Here's what they're saying to themselves. Will he let her go free and not judge her? Or will he judge her and confirm to this crowd that the law is above his message of grace and forgiveness? What sayest thou? We know what Moses said. What do you say? You who pretend to be a teacher come from God. Will you deny the law of God? You know, they sent guards the day before to arrest him. They came back and said, no man spake like this man. They tried to arrest him the day before. That didn't work. Now they're back again thinking, this will do it. This will get him. We'll get him to say that the law has no weight and has no authority and has no power. Then we can arrest him and do what we want to do with him. They knew he would be a man of compassion. Look at verse 6. They said this they said, tempting him that they might have to accuse him. But Jesus stooped down and with his finger wrote on the ground as though he heard them not. You know, with people like this, it's a good thing to ignore them. And that's what he did. Tempting him. The word means that you test someone in an attempt to get what they really are and what they have always been exposed. That's what tempting means there. We want to know who this man really is. We want to know what he really thinks about the law. Come on, show us who you really are. If he releases her, he's going to be seen as a man who was an enemy of the law of Moses. He would seem a lawless man, a friend of sin, lacking the purity required of a prophet from God. If he ordered execution, he supports all they stand for. Not only that, a death sentence could only be offered up by Rome. And if he says stone her, now they can just go to Pilate and say, look, he's lawless. He's ordered an execution without your permission. Their plan was always to drag him in front of Pilate and let Pilate do their dirty work for them. Well, what did he do? He didn't answer. You know, Jesus is not against the law. He came to fulfill the law so he could free those of us who were condemned by the law. And he's never been against the law. He didn't look at this woman. He stooped down and just began to write with his finger on the ground. This is the only time in all the Word of God we see Jesus writing anything. And we read this and we just skim right over it as though it doesn't really have any real weight, or it's not important information. But you know, if the Son of God stooped down and started writing, I'd want to see what he wrote, wouldn't you? I'd want to read that. That's of interest to me. I find it fascinating that nobody cared what he wrote. Nobody stooped down with him and read what he wrote. Nobody looked over his shoulder to find out what the Son of God had to say in the dirt with his finger. All they did was accuse and come after him and try to get him to accuse himself. They continued, verse 7, asking him, while he's writing, what are they doing? What are you going to do about the law? Moses said this, don't you think she needs to die? Don't you think we ought to pick up stones? Look, there are stones here close by. Why don't we all grab one or two? Don't you think it's time to stone her? You know what Moses said. You need to make a decision. They hounded him and they continued asking him because they're focused on doing this thing to her. And he is writing and nobody cares what he wrote. Nobody's looking. No one has an interest. When he stood up, he looked them in the eye and confronted them. And here's what he said to them. He that is without sin among you, let him first cast a stone at her. He let them get worked up because he just kept asking and kept asking and kept asking. You know what they're thinking? We've got him. We've got him. He's confused. He's hesitating. He doesn't have an answer. He doesn't know what to say. We've got him. All these times we've asked him questions and he's got a quick comeback that always made us look bad. Finally, we ask him a question and now we've got him. He's not answering. He's confused. He's hesitating. He let him think that. And he stood up and looked him right in the eye and said, look, those among you that do not have sin, you need to be the first one to cast the stone. Who's going to be first? Step up. Who's first? Who among you does not have sin? You need to be casting the stone first. Come on. Step up. He neither defended the law nor did damage to the law. What he did was force them to put themselves on equal footing with her. You brought her to me because she's a sinner and you want to punish her. I'm looking you right in the face and I'm asking you a question. Which of you is not a sinner? He didn't damage the law. He didn't reject the law. All he did was put them under the law. You're just like her. You're accusing her of something you're guilty of. You're guilty of breaking the law of God as well. He said this in John 5. Do not think I will accuse you to the Father. There's one that accuseth you, even Moses, in whom you trust. You brought me Moses as your justification for stoning her. Which of you has not broken the law of Moses? John 7:19. Did not Moses give you the law, and yet none of you keepeth the law? He's just said that in the last chapter. He knew none of these men would declare himself to be without sin. But the statement is heavier than that. The statement implies not just sin, but this particular sin. Sin here means a breach of the law, but it also implies a sin of this nature. He bent down and began to write again. And while he's writing, look at verse 9. They which heard it, being convicted by their own conscience, went out one by one, beginning at the eldest, even at the last, and Jesus was left alone and the woman standing in the midst. He stood up and told him, if you're the one without sin, go ahead and cast a stone. And he knelt back down, started writing again, and they began to just file out. I find it interesting, the oldest first. Why? Because they have more sin. Those older guys knew their life, knew everything in their past. Everything flashed in front of them all the times they had broken the law of Moses. And they stepped out first, and the younger guys looked around and realized, well, if the religious leaders are going to leave, I might as well leave too. And they followed him out. Romans 3:19. Now we know that what things soever the law saith, it saith to them who are under the law, that every mouth may be stopped and all the world become guilty before God. And they were guilty. Verse 9 says they heard it and they were convicted by their own conscience. Conscience is a word that means a knowing with, knowledge about yourself. They understood who and what they were. And to look at the law of God and look at ourself causes all of us to stop and have nothing to say. We're guilty and we know it, and there's no defense. Their wound was open. If they had been wise men, they would have looked at him and said, "Yes, I am a sinner. Would you forgive me?" But instead, they walked out with their sin intact and their conscience still burdened. Everybody left. It's an amazing thing. Why didn't she leave? If I'd been taken in adultery and I'd been drug out there in front of all those people while the crowd was filtering out, I'd think, now's my chance. I'm out of here. Not her. She stayed. She'd seen enough. Look at verse 10. When Jesus had lifted up himself and saw none but the woman, so he stayed down writing until everybody was gone. And when he stood up, the only person there was her. He said unto her, and I think it's the first time he's ever really looked at her, and they've made eye contact. He said to her, "Woman, where are those thine accusers? Hath no man condemned thee?" And she said, "No man, Lord." Who's left? Who's here to throw a stone at you? Nobody. Now, I find that very interesting because the judge was still there. If anybody in that crowd had a right to pick up a stone and hurl it at her, it was Jesus Christ. He who by the virtue of his righteousness could cast a stone. He looked at her and she looked at him. I wonder what transpired between them. "Hath no man condemned thee?" "No man, Lord," and she calls him Lord. Lord there means the one having power or authority. This woman, in one simple phrase, puts herself under the authority of Jesus Christ. She recognizes his power to both condemn her or forgive her. "Who accuses you?" "No man. Lord, you have the power to condemn me, and you have the power to forgive me." This man had offered hope to a woman who was as good as dead. But he didn't come to judge, he came to save. John 12, I came not to judge the world, but to save the world. He did not dismiss her sin, he paid for her sin. The law which accuses us and calls for judgment against us is by the gospel forced to withdraw, silenced by the blood of Jesus Christ. The law has not been done away with, the law has been satisfied. In Matthew 5, "Think not that I am come to destroy the law," Jesus said, "or the prophets. I am not come to destroy, but to fulfill." And there was triumph in her life. He offered her grace. What is grace? Grace is God's tender sense of our misery. Grace is God's understanding of our hopelessness and helplessness and what he's done to help us where we could not help ourselves. The law couldn't help her, John 1. The law was given by Moses, but grace and truth came by Jesus Christ. Romans 5:20, where sin abounded, grace did much more abound. Romans 3, I'm justified freely by his grace. What happened to this woman? Same thing that happened to me. The law shouted at me and said, "You are condemned." And Jesus came to me and said, "You are consoled." The law came to me and said, "You are judged." Jesus came and said, "You are justified." The law came to me and said, "I hold for you nothing but wrath." Jesus came to me and wrapped me in his forgiveness. The law cried at the top of his voice, "You are guilty." Jesus cried, "Redeemed." The law demanded my death. Jesus came to give me life. And he stands there in front of that woman and says, "Who accuses you? Moses? The people? I don't see anybody here, Lord. Neither do I condemn thee." She looked up at her Savior, hopeful but guilty. She looked up at her Savior, ashamed but anxious that this good man might be able to help her. And I want you to look again. Look again. Look again. It's not her standing there, ashamed and guilty, but hopeful and anxious. It's us, and we stand in front of the Savior. And he looks at us and says, who condemns you? I have the right to condemn you. And I'm the only one that has the right to condemn you. And I do not. I come to save you. I come to justify you and give you life. And give you life eternal. It's us. We're the ones. We're the ones that have sinned and come short of the glory of God. We're the ones the Word of God says there's none good, no, not one. We're the ones that says the wages of sin is death. All that's on us. But that verse goes on to say, but the gift of God's eternal life through Jesus Christ our Lord. Look into his eyes the way she did. Look into his eyes anxious and ashamed, but hopeful. And see what she saw. Understand his heart, know his mercy, accept his pardon. The age of grace will one day come to an end. And there will be a day when I will not be able, anyone else will be able to look at you and say, you can come. There'll be a day when that door is closed. There'll be a day when his mercy is no longer there. There'll be a day when his grace has come to an end. But I'm so excited to tell you this morning, it's not today. It's not today. It's there for you. And the door is open. I don't care what sin, you can look into your heart right now and see his blood has covered it. I don't care what burden you carry right now on your conscience, his blood can cleanse it. And he wants to cleanse it, and he wants to do something for you. Everybody else, think about this for a moment. Everybody else in that crowd, if they picked up a stone, has already dropped that stone and walked away. And they walked away with guilt. And they walked away with sin. And they walked away under condemnation. The only person in that group that walked away clean and saved and justified and healed and whole was the woman that looked to him and called him Lord. How many of you will walk out of this auditorium today? How many of you watching by Rejoice will turn off that television, walk away from this message, and walk away with the same guilt you brought, and walk away with the same burden you brought, walk away with the same pain you came with? And how many will walk away justified and cleansed and whole? The difference is what you do with Jesus Christ. They did nothing with him. And they walked away in disbelief. She looked him in the face, anxious and hopeful and ashamed and sinful, and said, Lord, Lord, what will you do? What will you do?
0: Up next, a sermon from the former pastor of Campus Church, Dr. Jim Shetler. This is Rejoice Pulpit.
2: As we begin tonight, I'd like to ask you if you would allow me to give a little bit of my personal testimony, as I think it will be pertinent to the message. I don't often go into too much of my testimony. I usually mention when I got saved. After I trusted Christ as my Savior as a 12-year-old boy, shortly thereafter, my mother and father got a divorce. My two sisters were pretty much out of the home, and my older brother of 15 years was definitely out of the home by then. So we moved up to the northern part of Michigan, my mother and I, and we lived in a very rural area. I believe that the Lord spared me from a lot after trusting Christ at age 12, and I truly do believe I did receive the Lord at that age. I was really never discipled in the faith. I was never really taught the Word of God, ever grounded in God's Word. No Christian ever came to really help me and disciple me in the truths of the Word. I didn't know the books of the Bible or any of these things. Came from a religious home, but not a Bible home at all. Well, in those next years after I had trusted Christ, I began to wander. I always enjoyed church after I got saved. I truly believe I was probably a piece of canvas that anyone could have written on me whatever they wanted to after I got saved. I think if I would have been saved in a youth group that had high standards and had solid doctrine, I think I would have grown greatly in that area. But because there wasn't really strong spiritual influences, it gave opportunity for the Satan to use the world to begin to mold me and to begin to form me. During my years in high school, I believe that God spared me from some terrible things that I would have regretted all of my ministry. But I still have some definite regrets from my teen years. From the ages of 12 to 18, before I stepped foot on this campus, I was very much like the people of Israel when they came out of Egypt. Saved out of Egypt, out of bondage, not able to go back, and yet not in the promised land. Not in that victorious Christian living of Canaan land. And there for 40 years, and I thank God it wasn't 40 years of my life, but there for 40 years, Israel wandered in the wilderness, in between the world and the victorious Christian life. Still being influenced by the world, but not a part of the world any longer, out of Egypt. Well, for 6 years of my life, from 12 to 18, that would be very similar. The fads of this world were definitely a part of my life. Whether it was clothing fads, hairstyles, or activities of rock music or whatever. All of those things became a part of my life. But I can't tell you that it was something I necessarily wanted in my life. Wanted to be accepted by my friends, wanted to do certain things. I remember one party I was at when I was a high school student. Guy was passing around cigarettes. And I took a cigarette in my hand. I never lit the thing the whole night. I must have had 20 young people come, "Hey, Jim, you want a light?" I said, "Not sure, I'll get it later, you know." But I just carried that cigarette between my fingers the whole party. Just to be accepted. Just to be wanted there. I can remember other things doing and coming back to my house, maybe late at night and Mom already in bed, and going back, and I didn't cry or anything, but just going back into my bedroom and just saying, "Oh, I just hated that night. I hated where I was. I hated what I did. But I knew the next week I would do the same thing again." And inside of me, even though the Spirit of God lived inside of me, the outside of me was being squeezed and being formed by the world. And the world was fashioning me in the way that I looked, in what I listened to, and what I did, and who I hung around, the things that we talked about. Everything was an external force to mold me, to shape me, to form me into what the world wanted. But it was not a true expression of what was inside. Now, this may be a funny statement, and maybe you've never heard it this way, but you know, I was a hypocrite. You say, no, hypocrites are when you preach something and you live a different way. Well, here's really what I was. Inside of me, the Spirit of God did not want to live the way I was living, but externally, I was putting on a mask. I was masquerading as a worldly person while having the Holy Spirit inside of me. When the Bible says, "Be not conformed to this world," that is exactly what the word conform means. It means an external, outward expression of something that is not truly reflected inside. In other words, what you have inside is not what's being shown on the outside. I was a hypocrite. I was worldly, but I was a hypocrite because I had the Holy Spirit. When I came down here to college, my life began to change. I struggled with many of the rules, just like any probably other freshman that would. I was told I had to do a lot of things that I had never had to do before. There was a lot of things that, I resisted, so I don't want to say I was this little perfect spiritual person. I had attitude problems. Once or twice, I complained a day, and I mean, there was murmuring that came out of my mouth. I'm not going to sit here and say, man, I got to tell you, young people, I came down here to college and I was like the perfect student. By no means. I probably got demerits more than the average, and I got a lot of demerits. We'll just suffice it to say that. But I will tell you this. I did never want to leave this place after I got here as a student. Oh, there were things I didn't like, but my spirit took wings. I mean, it was just like, whew, that the Spirit of God inside of me was now in a place where I could really be what I always wanted to be since I got saved at age 12. And the world didn't have that chance to put its grubby little hands on me to fashion me. I am sorry to say, and it's definitely a bad show on my character, I needed this place to get me out of that conforming of the world that had taken place. And you know what? If I had never come to a place like this, I don't think I ever would have. I think I would have been a child of God. I wouldn't have lost my salvation. The Holy Spirit wasn't going to leave me. But you know what? I had let the world squeeze, mold, shape, and fashion me into a worldly Christian, which is really an oxymoron, and you can't be a worldly Christian. But the world had gotten its grips on me, and I was masquerading. Inside, my spirit didn't want to do what it was doing, but on the outside, I continued to do it and live it day in and day out. Look with me, if you would, at Romans chapter 12. As we continue in verse 1 and begin in verse 2, I want to talk to you tonight about four things. Four philosophies is a better word than things that I think squeezed me, shaped me, molded me on the outside by the world. And I believe today that not only our young people, but our parents, members of this church,

This is the same word as the Holy Spirit being our comforter. He was running alongside of them and saying, hey, you can live for the Lord. Give your life to Jesus Christ. And for all of those in your life over the years that have beseeched you to live right, you ought to thank God for them. If you had a mom and dad who urged you to do what's right, you ought to be thankful. You ought to write them a letter and just say, Mom, thanks for beseeching me. Thanks for, Dad, thanks for urging and encouraging me on to do what is right. If you had a coach, and that coach pleaded with you, begged with you, exhorted you, urged you to live right and do what's right and build some character in your life, you ought to write that coach and thank God for those that beseeched you along the way. You had a teacher like that. Maybe a floor leader who's beseeched you a few times. Maybe a friend. Oh, the wounds of a friend are so good. They hurt, but they are so helpful. You had someone come alongside you. Maybe it was a youth pastor or a pastor who beseeched you along the way to do what's right. You ought to be thankful. That's what Paul's doing. I beseech you, therefore, brethren. This is to believers. By the mercies of God, there's the motivation. It's what Christ has done for us. And you see, I understood that when I was 12. There are so many things I did not know about the Bible, about God, about theology, justification, sanctification. All of those would have been terms I wouldn't have had any concept of as 12. But I did believe at 12 that God in the flesh died on that cross and rose again for Jim Shetler's sins. And that absolutely amazed me because I knew the sinner I was. And to realize the Savior that he was just thrilled my heart. And you know what? I've never gotten over that. I have never gotten over the mercies of God that were in my life. And I don't believe you have either. I don't think I'm any extraordinary Christian. I believe if you're saved here tonight, you've never gotten over it either. I don't believe, you know, if someone starts talking about Jesus and they start talking about who Christ is, there's just something that warms in your heart because the Spirit of God is inside of you. And the Lord lives inside of you. And whenever you hear about the crucifixion, whenever you hear about his suffering, whenever you hear about the resurrection, there's just something it does to you because Jesus is living inside of every one of you. And you haven't gotten over the mercies of God either. I beseech you, therefore, brethren, by those mercies of God, that ye present your bodies a living sacrifice. Now, I want to reiterate something. We mentioned, and it's true, the word present is you do it one time. Some of you this morning came forward for the very first time and presented your bodies a living sacrifice. And that is so good. Matter of fact, you got to make that decision. If you've never made that decision, you need to make that decision still, even tonight, for the Lord. But you know, a couple comes to an altar, and they say vows to each other, and they mean it, and they're sincere, and they say they love each other, and they say they'll love each other all through their life, and then things occur. And things happen, and they've been married 5 years, 6 years, and they drifted apart a little bit. Maybe they go on a couple's retreat, and they look back into each other's eyes again, and they say, you know what, we've gotten far from each other. And they make it right, and they rededicate their marriage to the Lord. Now, they didn't start getting married again. They've been married for the last 6 years, but they were going through some problems, and they haven't been the right husband, they haven't been the right wife, and they haven't had the romance that they ought to have, and they rededicated their marriage to the Lord. It was a good thing, and things really went well, and they went about another 3 years, and boy, they had, and then things started slipping again. Maybe through a church revival or whatever, the husband, maybe he slipped into some things he shouldn't have, and God convicted his heart, and he's got to get it right, and maybe the wife's been bitter or whatever, and she gets some things right, and they come back together, and they hold hands, they walk the aisle of a church, they kneel down, and they rededicate their marriage again to the Lord. Well, they're not getting married over and over again. They did that. They took care of that the day they got married. That settled that. One-time thing. But they've rededicated their marriage to the Lord.

0: Lord, a few times along the way, they just needed to rekindle some things. I want to tell you this. Maybe when you were 12, 13, 15 years old, you were at a camp and you dedicated your life to the Lord. You committed your life. You presented your yield, your body, a living sacrifice to Jesus Christ. You gave it to Him. And you meant it. It's a one-time thing. You don't have to go ahead and do that again. But you know what? Along your life, because it is a living sacrifice, we kind of crawl off. We kind of get back into our own things. We drift away. We've left our first love, and we've got to repent. We come back, and we rededicate our life to the Lord. We come to a point in our life, maybe it's an area of clothing. Maybe it's an area of music. Maybe it's an area of friendships. Maybe it's an area of organization or anger or whatever it is in your life. And you say, Lord, I just need to rededicate my life to You. I've gotten away. My thought life has gotten so far away from You. Lord, I just rededicate my life to You. I remember I dedicated my life to You when I was 17, but I'm 36 now. And Lord, it's just been a while since You've moved in my life, and I think it's because I've gotten far away from the altar that I gave my life to be on. And Lord, I rededicate my life to You. And you know what? There's some folks in here that are in their 40s and 50s. It'd do you well to rededicate your life back to the Lord Jesus Christ. Some of you have gotten far away from Him. And you've presented your body as a living sacrifice. You thought, well, that takes care of that decision. And you meant it. But you know there's areas in your life that have slipped away. College student, you know, we have opening revival every semester. And some of you have, you get away during the summer, during the Christmas break, and we come back. It's not bad to rededicate your life to the Lord and say, God, I commit my life anew and afresh to You. I put my life again as a living sacrifice. I present it to You. By the way, notice how we're supposed to present it. Holy, acceptable unto God. You know, we have a philosophy today that just seems like God will take cheap stuff. God doesn't take cheap stuff. You come to God, you come holy to God. You don't come on your own terms. You don't come the way that you want to. I always remember the tabernacle only had one door. And now anyone could bring the sacrifice, but they had to come through the one door. You just couldn't come to God anyway. You didn't pick up the tent and say, I'm going to come to God this way. No, no, no. There's only one way. And I want to tell you something. God's arms are open wide to anyone to still come back to Him. But you do have to come holy. You do have to come acceptable unto God. In other words, you got to get right with the Lord. And you just don't come cheaply, and you just don't come, you know, think that you can serve God any way you want to serve the Lord. You know what? I commit my life to the Lord as a living sacrifice to Him, but I'm going to wear anything I want. I'm going to do anything I want. I'm going to watch anything I want. Well, no. No, but I really mean it. I'm going to give my life as a living sacrifice. And this is my living sacrifice to God, the way I am. Oh. Be holy as He is holy. And you come to God. Notice what it says. A living sacrifice, holy, acceptable unto God, which is your reasonable service. It only makes sense. It's a rationalization. The word there has the idea of logical. It's your logical service. It's the rational thing to do. It's the right thing to do. And if you're a believer in Jesus Christ, you know exactly what I'm talking about right now. It isn't right to live wrong if you're a believer in Christ. The right thing to do is to present, yield your members as instruments of righteousness to God. The reasonable thing to do is not to let anything through these eyes that would take you down the wrong road. The reasonable thing to do would be to live a life that would be right and to be holy and as sacrificial to the Lord Jesus Christ. You always remember Bartimaeus? After he got his eyesight, the Bible says Bartimaeus followed Him. It's the reasonable thing to do. He just gave me his eyesight. The reasonable thing to do now is to follow the One who just gave me my eyesight. And friend, it's the reasonable thing. You know, a lot of times today, you went to a Christian college? Wow. What a dedicated young person. You went off to a Christian college and you didn't take that scholarship. Oh, wow. I mean, are you a Christian or what? You went all the way down to Florida. Here you live in Pennsylvania. There's five colleges around you, and you went to a Christian college down in Florida? Wow, you are like super Christian. No, it's your reasonable service to God. It's your reasonable service to the Lord to live for Him. This is a logical thing, friend, to say no to certain things in this world to do what God wants you to do. Man, that's logical. That's reasonable. Now we come into verse number 2. And we won't get much further. Matter of fact, I know we won't get further than the first phrase. And be not conformed to this world. Jim, how did the world squeeze you? How did the world fashion you? Take your Bibles, if you would. We'll come back to Romans chapter 12. Take your Bibles and turn over to 1 Peter chapter 1. 1 Peter chapter 1. And let me give you the first thing. As I look back over my teen years, I think there was one thing that I did. You know, it's interesting. It's kind of against my personality, but it definitely is not against my flesh. And that was to go with the flow. To go with the flow. To take the road of least resistance. Now that is the way of the flesh. The way of the flesh will always take the road of least resistance. That's kind of against my personality. I'm kind of a fighter. I like a challenge. I'm pretty intense. I'm aggressive. I'm competitive. But my flesh will always take the road of least resistance. Go with the flow. And I'm going to tell you, from age 12 to age 18, I went with the flow. Which way was the wind blowing? That's the way Jim was going. I mean, little poem there. I want to write that in the back of your Bible. You know what? It is so hard to paddle a canoe up the stream. I mean, it is so easy just to pick that paddle up and just go down the stream. It's hard to paddle up against the stream. But I want to tell you this. The world is a system and an age and a spirit that is extremely organized, extremely powerful, and it is always going against God. For that reason, you got to keep paddling. You can't let that paddle pick up for a little bit. You go downstream. This past December, we went to Israel, and we got to the airport. Well, we got to the airport at the time we were supposed to, but we had like a, you know, one of those, to take an international flight, we had like a 4.5 hour delay, or not delay, a wait, time over. And it was Ben, Drew, and I were by ourselves. I don't know where Mom and Luke were. I think they were right behind us. But anyways, we're going up this escalator. And there was an escalator coming down this way. And Drew, you know, I mean, first of all, it didn't bother me at all. I'm thinking this kid's going to be sitting on a plane for 8.5 hours across the Atlantic. He can do whatever he wants, you know. And he asked if he could run up the escalator that's going down. Well, let me tell you something. That is hard to do. Don't ask me how I know that. But So I said, sure, Drew, that'll give him some exercise. I am telling you something. Drew, and he gets in good little shape. He starts running up that escalator while it's coming down. And I mean, he's just going. He is just going. He's just clicking. He's just moving. And the thing's, and then he just starts taking off. Well, he made it. I am telling you, he got to the top and he was just dead. And I remember there was one period of time, and this is what I want to tell you. There was one period of time on the way up. He was about 3/4 of the way up and he was just really struggling. He stopped. Oh boy, you don't want to do that. Not if you're going up the down escalator. You don't ever want to stop, because as soon as you stop, you lose so much more. You know what? I learned in my life, back looking at my teen years, I just go with the flow. It's hard. You got to keep working against the conforming and all the things that are going on in this world. But friend, I want to tell you something. If you present your bodies a living sacrifice to the Lord Jesus Christ, you know what you said? I'm going to go against the flow. You know what you've said? You said, I'm going to go up the down escalator against the world. Because the world is constantly, there is not a time that you can just say, well, I'm just going to go back and just rest and watch television. You know what? You got to be on guard when you watch TV. You know that? You just can't let that boob tube just put in anything it wants to in your life. You've got to be on guard. You can't do any activities in this world anywhere. You got to constantly be careful. You got to, wait a sec. Let's see what you got on. What are you wearing? Hey, who's going to be there? If you're a parent, you know what I'm talking about. If you want to raise and train your child not to be conformed to this world, it is a constant battle. But friend, I want to tell you something. If you presented your life as a living sacrifice to Jesus Christ, you can't go with the flow anymore. College student, it is time for you to understand that if you're going to live for the Lord, you can't take the road of least resistance. The road of least resistance brings mediocrity in your Christianity. The road of least resistance, you will never get God's very best for your life. You will never see God work in your life if you're just going to go down the road of least resistance. Be not conformed to this world. Boy, you've got to fight, and it's a constant battle, and you never can stop. The second thing that I think really hit me, as I look back over my teen years, there was a question I asked that I think just totally messed me up. There was a question that I would ask at different times, and I would really use it a lot against my mother. And I'm telling you, this question almost destroyed my life. You know the question I would use to ask about everything I would do? Hey, Mom, what's wrong with it? I'm going to tell you, that question can ruin your Christian life. If you allow what's wrong with it to be the filter of everything you do, you will never see the will of God, and you will never do what God wants you to do. You know, here's the right question. I came upon this when I started being a youth pastor. You know, all the teenagers would constantly ask me, Pastor Shetler, what's wrong with this? And you know, a lot of times I didn't have answers. I couldn't give them chapter and verse. And then one time, I know I must have heard it. I know I couldn't have come up on it myself. How profound and how deep, huh? Well, you know, the question isn't what's wrong with it. I think you already know. What's the question? What's right with it? I got to tell you, friend, that'll change your life. That question will change your life. By the way, look back at Rome. Did we ever read 1 Peter? We never did. Well, let's read those verses because those are good. 1 Peter 1, 13 through 16. Wherefore, gird up the loins of your mind, be sober, and hope to the end for the grace that is to be brought unto you at the revelation of Jesus Christ. Look at this, because only two times in the whole Greek New Testament is this word mentioned. Once in Romans 12, 2, as conformed, and here as fashioning. As obedient children, not fashioning yourselves according to the former lust in your ignorance, but as he which hath called you is holy, so be ye holy in all manner of conversation, because it is written, be ye holy, for I am holy. It's a great passage of scripture to go with Romans 12, 1 and 2. But look back at Romans 12, 2 for just a moment, and let me show you something. Notice what it says here. And be not conformed to this world, but be transformed by the renewing of your mind, that ye may prove what is that good and acceptable and perfect will of God. What's the good will of God? What's the acceptable will of God? And what is the perfect will of God? You know what question you're going to have to ask in order to get that answer? What it is? What's right with it? What's right with it? If you go through your life asking the question, what's wrong with it, you will never know the perfect will of God. You'll never know the acceptable will of God. My friend, you won't even know what the good will of God is. You'll only know what's wrong. That's all you'll ever know. If all you do is go through your life and say, well, what's wrong with it? Then that's all you're ever going to know, is what's wrong with things. My friend, don't you want to go a little further in your Christian life? Don't you want to know what's right? Good, better, best. Never let it rest. Till your good is better and your better's best. Man alive, don't you want God's perfect will? Don't you want God's very best for your life? If you do, you've got to do something different than what Jim Shetler did in his teen years. Because in my teen years, I would ask the question all the time, well, Mom, well, teacher, well, pastor, what's wrong with having long hair on a guy? What's wrong with listening to this music? What's wrong with wearing these pants? What's wrong with doing this thing? What's wrong with going to this place? I mean, what's really wrong with it? Wrong question, Jim, and you almost messed up your whole spiritual life because of that question. The right question is, what's right with it? My friend, when you begin to ask that question, your life begins to change. The third thing that I really struggled with, they have to like me. They have to like me. Take your Bibles and turn to John 15. Boy, did I struggle with peer pressure. And in John 15, verses 18 through 22, I want to read you a passage that may help some of you. The Bible says, the fear of man bringeth a snare, and that it does. And you know, in our lives, and in Christianity today, don't you get this spirit or this idea that the world, we feel, has to like us? If someone visits our church, they've got to like it. If someone's visiting our Christian school, or we have principals here tonight, you know, we are so caught in this mentality, they have to like us. Now, let me tell you this. Jesus never operated on that principle. Now, I want to say this. Jesus commands us to love the world. But he never tells us that we should have a desire to be liked by the world. And you know, there's a big difference in those two things too. I am to love the world. See, here's what our problem is. We think we've got to become relative to our culture. And our Christianity, if it's going to reach the culture, has to become relative to it. And where we've translated that out is we've got to be tolerant and like the world. We've got to conform to the world to reach it. Friend, not to be liked by the world will happen to anybody who's living the Christian life. But that doesn't mean we don't love the world. You see, my problem was I wanted to be liked by the world. We call there, there's another name for that whole thing. It's called popularity. I wanted to be popular in the world. That's not what Christ ever was or ever wants us to be. But he did say, what I should have done is, I should say, I love the kids I went to school with, and I wanted to love them to Jesus Christ. I am not saying by this point, don't you ever get around sinners. No. Jesus Christ was around sinners constantly, but don't get approval. Don't try to become like them. Don't say, I've got to be liked by them so we can tell them about Jesus. No, love them. Don't want to be liked by them. Look at John chapter 15, verse 18. If the world hates you, ye know that it hated me before it hated you. If ye were of the world would love his own. But because ye are not of the world, but I have chosen you out of the world, therefore the world hateth you. Remember the word that I said unto you, the servant is not greater than his Lord. If they have persecuted me, they will also persecute you. If they have kept my saying, they will keep yours also. But all these things will they do unto you for my name's sake, because they know not him that sent me. If I had not come and spoken unto them, they had not had sin. But now they have no cloak for their sin. You know, I always think of the illustration of the driftwood. You know, if you put a piece of wood on the water, it floats. But if you leave that wood in the water too long and it becomes saturated, it will finally sink. You know what's happened with us? We have become so saturated with the world that we've sunken into the world. We're no help now to the world. We're no lifeboat for the world. We've sunken because we're saturated with the world. I am not preaching that you stay away from the world. I am preaching that in the sense of stay away from the world, that you don't become like it. I'm preaching that we don't become conformed. Oh, how I wanted to be liked by the world. And that desire for popularity and that peer pressure to do wrong was shaping me, was conforming me. And finally, number four, keeping up with the Joneses. It had to be bigger and better. It had to be greater. There was just an insatiable appetite for more. Take your Bibles now to 1 Timothy chapter 6. 1 Timothy chapter 6. And I'm going to go ahead and just begin reading right now for sake of time. But godliness, 1 Timothy 6 and verse 6. But godliness with contentment is great gain. I didn't think so when I was a teenager. For we brought nothing into this world, and it is certain we can carry nothing out. And having food and raiment, let us be therewith content. Food and raiment. We're not even talking about housing here. A lot of us Christians are not content with food and raiment. We want more. That wanting of more allows the world system to shape us, to fashion us. The cars we drive, the homes that we have, the things that we want, we are not content with such things as we have. So the world has an opportunity now to come in. And that was very true with me in my 12 to 18 years, in my teen years. I was very materialistic. And whatever one of my friends got, I had to get it too. They got that snowmobile, they got that motorcycle, then I had to get that snowmobile and that motorcycle. They got this, they got that. They did this. They had this thing going on. They got this. They wore those kind of clothes. Well, I got to keep up with that. I got to keep doing that. I wasn't content with such things as I had. And that allows the world to shape you. Once you get on that treadmill, once you get on that potter's wheel, we always talk about the Lord being a potter. Let me tell you who else is a potter. The world is a potter. And once you get on that wheel of going round and around and around for material things, boy, the world just loves that more. It can just shape you into what it wants. Look at continuing on. It says for verse 8, and having food and raiment, let us be therewith content. But they that will be rich fall into temptation and a snare and into many foolish and hurtful lusts, which drown men in destruction and perdition. For the love of money is the root of all evil, which while some coveted after, they have erred from the faith. You know, I learned about giving while I was a student here. And to give cheerfully. Not out of pressure, not just to give to the Lord. And I learned that here. I learned how to just give for people and for projects and for things. And I learned it wasn't all my materialism. You know, the very first paycheck I ever got from Pensacola Christian College after working, I remember the Wednesday night. I don't remember what the offering was. You know, that's really interesting too. I don't even remember who I gave it to. I have no idea what the project was, but I remembered the very first paycheck I ever got here, I put in the first Wednesday night offering after I got that check. You know, I learned, and I wouldn't have done that when I was 16. Ain't no way, man, it's my money. I can buy this, I'd have it spent in my mind seven different ways. But now, you know what, there was a giving. By the way, the verse continues. They have erred from the faith and pierced themselves through with many sorrows. But thou, O man of God, flee these things and follow after righteousness, godliness, faith, love, patience, meekness. Fight the good fight of faith. Lay hold on eternal life, whereunto thou art also called and hast professed a good profession before many witnesses. I beseech you, therefore, brethren, by the mercies of God, that you present your bodies a living sacrifice unto God, holy and acceptable, which is your reasonable service, and be not conformed to this world. Now we'll finish the rest of this verse next week, and we'll finally get back to God's will for our life.
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2: Let's take our Bibles this evening, if you would, please, and we'll find our way to the Gospel of Luke, chapter number 10. The Gospel of Luke, chapter number 10. Thank you for our music this evening. It has been sweet and refreshing and encouraging, and we're so thankful for it. I want to thank our pastor for the opportunity to speak this evening. He does not have to do that, and very gracious of him to do so. I've gotten a little gun-shy over the years after the way that Pastor Burdick usually introduces me. When Dr. Redland was so kind, I kept waiting for the other shoe to fall. I was even, you know, getting my response ready, and he didn't say anything, so I have nothing to say. I remember very well the first time I spoke in this auditorium. It was the first time I spoke here at the college. It was 1996. We spoke here in this auditorium. I was telling the gentleman as we came out tonight that when I came out of the side over here, the place, of course, at that time was packed. You all that were here at that time remember how it was, and even some students over in the gymnasium. But I came out of that side, and I was not nervous. I was not concerned at all. I walked up on the platform, sat down, and when I did, I looked down right here. And at that time, we had about 15 or 20 kids that were students here, plus their friends and so forth. And there was like two or three rows that were just full of our kids and our students sitting there. And when I looked at that, I thought, oh, my soul. I'm going to get up there and butcher the King's English, and I'm going to say some things that are probably going to embarrass them, and I'm going to leave, and they're going to have to stay behind and try to explain to people what was wrong with their pastor. And that really got me a little nervous in thinking about that. As a matter of fact, let me tell you this before I get started. I still have every piece of material that had my name on it that was connected with the college at the first time I came here. The letter they sent me about coming, the letter they sent me about flight arrangements, the letter I got when I came here that had my schedule on. I have all that. And my name, they had a bulletin at that time on Sunday evenings, and my name was in that bulletin. I still have all that because I sort of figured that was my one and only opportunity to ever be here. And I thought, I need to keep all this to remind myself that I was actually there. But God has been very, very gracious to us over the years and given us other opportunities, and I'm thankful for it. The Gospel of Luke chapter 10, look at verse 38. The Bible says, "Now it came to pass as they went that he entered into a certain village, and a certain woman named Martha received him into her house. And she had a sister called Mary, which also sat at Jesus' feet and heard his word. But Martha was cumbered about much serving and came to him and said, Lord, dost thou not care that my sister hath left me to serve alone? Bid her therefore that she help me. And Jesus answered and said unto her, Martha, Martha, thou art careful and troubled about many things, but one thing is needful. And Mary hath chosen that good part, which shall not be taken away from her." We're looking at a very familiar portion of Scripture this evening, and I do not have any thoughts at all that I'm going to say something tonight that's going to be brand new that you've never heard of or seen or thought of before. I just simply want to revisit this portion of Scripture. I want to ask God to open it up to us and give us something tonight to think about as we look forward to this new year that's before us. Life has a lot of defining moments in it. You think about your own life. You go back. There are certain decisions, certain times that things happen in your life that sort of have determined the course that your life has gone in. All of us tonight, or at least the majority of us in here, probably would say, well, I go back to when I was saved, whether it was as a young child or as a teenager or even as a grown adult. I look back to when I was saved and I realize what a defining moment that was in my life because it literally changed everything. It changed the direction of my life. You may tonight remember a time when you trusted Christ not only as your Savior, but when you surrendered your life to Him. I realize again this evening I'm speaking to a lot of servants of God. And there was that good hour when you, whatever the circumstances may have been, you came to that place of surrender and you said, oh God, here's my life. I want to give it to you. That was a defining moment because again, it changed the direction your life was going in and charted the path that you were going to follow. I think this evening we find in these verses that we've read what we might call a defining moment in the life of Martha. Now I realize that oftentimes our attention is focused upon Mary, and well, it should be, and we'll be speaking about her a little bit tonight. But I want you tonight to think about this woman, Martha. And I think, again, we can call this a defining moment in her life because I believe that when it was all said and done, the direction, the purpose, the effectiveness of her life had been changed forever. Would you think about just three little simple things with me tonight that we find given to us here in this portion of Scripture? First of all, in verse number 38, let's think a little bit about Martha and Christ. The Bible records for us in verse 38 that it came to pass as they went that he entered into a certain village. The Bible tells us in the Gospel of John chapter 11 that certain village, of course, was Bethany. Bethany was only about 2 miles from Jerusalem. And this is where Martha lived with her sister Mary and her brother Lazarus. Now, whether they all lived in the same house or not, I don't know. Go to the library, pull out a bunch of commentaries, and read all of them, and you'll get about a half a dozen different thoughts on if Mary and Martha lived together, if Mary, Martha, and Lazarus lived together, exactly what the living conditions were. I don't know. I just know the Bible tells us that in verse number 38, that a certain woman named Martha received him into her house. You see, the house there at Bethany was a very special place in the life of our Lord. It seems from what the gospel records give us that during what we call the crucifixion week, that Jesus never really spent the night in Jerusalem until he was arrested. But each day he would go into the city and he would preach and minister, and he would come back out at night and he would go to Bethany. The place of Bethany where Mary and Martha and Lazarus lived. A place seemingly where he found joy, where he found peace, where he found a place to get away from things, if you will. It was a very special place in his life. And on this particular occasion, the Bible records for us that Martha received him in her house. Now, you have to understand, at this point in the ministry of our Lord Jesus, that was somewhat of a dangerous thing to do. Because already the opposition was rising up, and already there were those who were trying to have him arrested, and he was not a very popular individual. And for Martha to open up her house and to receive him into it took a lot of courage. It took a lot of willingness to be obedient and to show her love for him. I think you have to admire her for the fact that she wanted Christ at her house. I would God tonight that could be said about my home. And I hope it can be said about your home. Pastor Gorley challenged us Sunday evening about memorials and about our home being a place of memorials. And I would God this evening again that my house, my home would be a place where Christ would be welcome, where he would be received into it. And again, as I said a moment ago, I hope the same thing is true for you. And so we have Martha and Christ. Here he is. Again, not a very popular figure as far as the politicians of that day were concerned. But Martha still opens her home up and she invites him into it. But let's think a little bit about the second thing that I want to share with you tonight. And that's Martha and Mary. We see that in verse 39 and verse number 40. Verse 39 records for us that she had a sister called Mary, which also sat at Jesus' feet and heard his word. But verse 40 reminds us that Martha was cumbered about with about much serving. We're introduced to her sister there here in this verse. Now, again, I'm not sure who was the oldest. We often think of Martha being the oldest because her name is mentioned first here, and it does say it was her house. Now, whether that means it was exclusively her house or not, I don't know. I don't know for sure which one of them was the oldest. The Bible doesn't tell us that. You go to the Gospel of John chapter 11 and Mary is mentioned first. As a matter of fact, here it tells us it was Martha's house, but in John chapter 11 it tells us that it was Mary's town. It talks about Bethany, the town of Mary who anointed Jesus, and then Martha, her sister, and so forth. So it may have been Martha's house, but it was Mary's town. Whatever the relationship was as far as age is concerned, we do know this. They were two very different people. Now, I believe both of them were saved people. I think both of them had put their trust. They knew who Jesus was, and they were trusting him. But they were very different in their approach. We find Mary here in verse number 39 in the place that we always find her in the New Testament. Most scholars think that she's only mentioned like three different times, this particular Mary. And I've told you before, you got to be careful to keep your Mary straight, just like you do some of the others. But this particular Mary is only mentioned about three times in the New Testament, three different situations. And every time that she's mentioned, she's found in exactly the same place. She's always found at the feet of Jesus. Here in Luke chapter number 11, we find her finding a blessing at his feet. In the Gospel of John chapter 11, we find her bringing her burdens. You remember after Lazarus had died, she came to Jesus and fell down at his feet and brought her burden concerning her brother who had died. And then in John chapter 12, we find her once more at the feet of Jesus, but this time she's anointing his feet, and she here is giving her best at his feet. So that's where she's always found. But the Bible tells us, verse number 40, that while Mary was sitting at his feet, that Martha was cumbered about with much serving. Now, the word cumbered is an interesting word to me. The word cumbered seems to literally mean to us that she was distracted. Someone said this, that the devil doesn't have to destroy us, he just has to distract us. Little distractions over a long time will ultimately destroy us. As I was thinking about this afternoon, I was thinking about what the scripture says about the fact that she was distracted, that she was cumbered about with much service. You know what I think was going on? I think the same thing was happening in her life that often happens in our lives when we're trying to serve the Lord. She was doing one thing in the house, and then she saw something else that needed to be done. And so she began to do that. And then she saw something else that needed to be done, and so she did that. And then she saw something else that needed to be done, and so she did that. And then she saw something else and did that. And she was cumbered about with much serving. The Bible records for us that she was quite distressed over what happened as a result of that with her and her relationship with her sister. But I want you to think about something with me, if you would. When we think about this fact that she was cumbered about with much serving, you know, you don't find any record where the Lord asked her to do that. You know, sometimes, and let's just be honest, sometimes we become distracted in this business of serving God, and we're over here, and we're over there, and we're over here, and we're over there, and we're doing this, and we're doing that. And it's not because the Lord has asked us to do so, but it's because that we are afraid if we don't do it that maybe it won't get done, or if we don't do it that things won't be exactly the way we want things to be. Oftentimes it's a matter of pride more than it is a matter of service. You say, well, Martha just wanted everything to be just. Jesus was there. My soul, Jesus was there. And she wanted everything to be just right. I mean, she wanted everything lined up. The dishes had to be set just in the right order. And the food had to come out of the stove just at the right moment to be at the exact right temperature. And all the napkins had to be placed in just exactly the right way. And the decorations on the walls, I mean, good night. They couldn't just be half. They had to be all lined up just exactly right. All this had to be perfect because Jesus was there. But Jesus never asked her to do that. He never said, I want things to be perfect when I show up at your house. He didn't say, I want the meal to be exactly, I'll be so disappointed if we don't have your good old apple pie and it's just exactly right when it comes out of the oven. I'm going to be so disappointed. He didn't say that at all. What happened in the life of Martha, it appears, is that a little bit of pride may have got in there. And a little bit of self may have got in there. And she was more concerned about embarrassing herself, her home, than perhaps she was being obedient to what the Lord really wanted her to do. You see, when our service for the Lord, now I want you to listen to what I'm going to say. When our service for the Lord becomes a burden and not a blessing, it's usually because we have forgotten about what is really needful. How can we know this evening? How can we know when our service has come to that? How can we know when it's come to the place to where our service is more of a burden than a blessing, and we've passed up that needful place a long time ago, and we've let it become something that's obsessing us? Let me just give you some quick things to think about. First of all, we can know that our service has come to that point when our focus is only on what we are doing. Did you notice what she said in verse number 40? In talking about Mary, she said, she hath left me to serve alone. Martha was afflicted with that problem where her ministry was the only ministry that mattered. Now, when you're pastoring a church, one of the hardest things to deal with is people who are in charge of different ministries. I'm sure it's the same thing here, I'm sure. I'm just not high enough up the ladder to have to deal with it all the time. But whenever you have a ministry, everybody has their own little areas, and that's all that exists. When you have people that are working in the nursery, that's the only place in the entire church that deserves any attention is the nursery. And their focus is on that. And when somebody works in the youth department, same way. When they work in the music department, same way. And they become so focused in on just what they're doing that they can't think about what anybody else is doing. They can't think about anything else that's going on. And that's oftentimes when your ministry becomes a burden. It's not a blessing, it's a burden. Because you're looking out here and thinking, I'm the only one. My ministry is the only one that matters, and nobody else cares about my ministry. I had a guy come up to me one time who was captain of the softball team and was so upset because he couldn't get a real commitment out of the softball players to be there when they were supposed to be at the time for the games to be played. I thought, you expect me to be concerned about the softball team being there on time as opposed to what's going on in the whole ministry of the church? But that was his entire focus, and nothing else mattered. You've left me here alone to serve. Nobody else will serve with me. When our focus is on what we're doing, the second thing is that we know our service has become a burden when we will have resentment, even bitterness, towards those that we perceive are not doing what we are doing. Again, in verse number 40, she talked about her sister. She said, she's left me alone to serve. Bitter, therefore, that she helped me. She looked around and, well, she was the only one that was serving God. She was the only one that was doing anything. Oh, folks, listen to me. Be so careful when you begin to develop that martyr complex. Nobody else around here cares about souls. Nobody else goes out of visitation. Nobody else will sing in the choir. Nobody. I'm doing it all. Watch out. Watch out. Because you see, what's happening is that your ministry, rather than being a blessing, is going to become a burden to you. It's going to begin to pull you down rather than to lift you up. It's going to be something you're going to dread rather than the fact that you're going to thrill from being a part of it. Because again, we're only focusing upon what we're doing. We're only focusing upon what's right in front of us. And what should be a blessing becomes a burden. And by the way, the third thing is that we can know we've come to that place when it causes us to doubt Christ's concern and Christ's love. Did you see what she did in verse number 40? She actually had the audacity to say to the Lord, "Dost thou not care?" She had come to the place, she was serving, and she wanted to serve, and she was serving here, and she was serving over here, and over here, and over here, and over here, and over here, and over here, everywhere. And then she came to the place where she thought, well, nobody else wants to serve. I'm all alone. My sister won't even help me. She's not even involved. And Lord, I don't think you care. What a dangerous, dangerous place for us to come to as a child of God. Now again, Martha was not a wicked person. She was not an ungodly person. As a matter of fact, thank God for every individual that has a Martha spirit about them. A spirit of wanting to serve, a spirit of being willing to serve. Thank God for every individual, man or woman, that has that kind of spirit about them. Our churches couldn't operate without them. But the problem of what we have to guard against is that we become so focused upon our service, and we think we've got to do this, and we've got to do that, and we've got to do this, and we become so concerned with doing things that the Lord never asked us to do, that we overlook the things that He did ask us to do. Are you listening? Look, if you will, at what Mary missed. Because in verse 41 and verse number 42, the Bible gives us the reply of the Lord Jesus. Now remember, we talked about the town, and we talked about Christ. We talked about the two sisters, how they were contrasted. But now I want you to notice how the Lord replies to her. In verse 41, He said again, "Martha, Martha, thou art careful and troubled about many things." Do you ever have anybody just say to you, "You know, you worry about a lot of things that you have no business worrying about. I'm just all tore up. I'm just so tore up about this, and I'm tore up about that, and I'm tore up about this." You're troubled about many things. But He comes back and says in verse 42, "But one thing is needful. And Mary hath chosen that good part, which shall not be taken away from her." Now, I think this is a good place for me to stop and emphasize something to you. The Bible makes it very clear that it's not, are you a Martha Christian or are you a Mary Christian? It's not that you got to choose one or the other. Are you going to be a Martha Christian and serve, or are you going to be a Mary Christian and worship? You got to be one or the other. No, the emphasis is that we need to be both. I want you to look, if you will, at what it says about Martha or about Mary. He said in verse 39, "And she hath a sister called Mary, which also sat at Jesus' feet and heard His word." Just after she talked about the fact that it was Martha's home where they were serving was going on. May I suggest to you, I think Mary was involved in the serving. As a matter of fact, Martha herself made the statement that my sister hath left me to serve alone. It would give the indication maybe she was in on this for a while. But the time came when Mary said, okay, that takes care of what has to be taken care of. Now I want the best part. And so I'm going to sit at the feet of my Savior. Do you understand what I'm saying? I'm saying to you this evening again that it's not a matter of I'm a Martha Christian or I'm a Mary Christian. It's a matter of the fact that Jesus emphasized to us, you just need to get things in the right order. And when you get the most needful thing first, then yeah, the rest of it will come along behind. You see, devotion and service are not things that are at variance with each other, not arguing with each other. Service without devotion leaves us resentful and bitter towards God and man. But devotion without service leaves us of no value in the harvest field. It takes both together to be able to produce what God wants to do in our lives. Now let me just bring this whole thing down to a conclusion and try to make the point that I want to make with you this evening. We can talk about Martha's response to what Jesus said. By the way, you won't find it in Luke chapter 10. Because the Bible doesn't give it. It doesn't tell us anything about what she did. You got to wonder, I mean, here she's just been rebuked by the Lord. He said, there's one thing needful. Your sister's chosen that and you're cumbered about much serving. And the Bible doesn't say a thing about what she did. Did she get mad, stomp out of the room? Mumbling under her breath and saying, you know what, I'll never serve here again. That guy can come to my house anytime he wants to, but I guarantee you this, next time he's just going to have to take things the way they are. It's just the way it's going to be. You understand? Just the way it's going to be. You ever heard anybody like that? Well, that may have been the way she left the room. I don't know. But I seriously doubt it. Because if you take your Bible and you go over to the Gospel of John chapter 12, the Bible records for us another occasion when Jesus was at the house there in Bethany. And the Bible simply says this, then Jesus, 6 days before the Passover, came to Bethany where Lazarus was, which had been dead, whom he raised from the dead. There they made him a supper, and Martha served. Now, interestingly enough, nothing is said about any problem that she had. Nothing is said that Martha served, though she wasn't happy about it, and she let everybody know in the room that she was not happy about the fact, I'm the only one that's trying to serve, I'm the only one that's trying to do anything. The implication to us was that Martha just served. And by the way, there would have been at least 15 people that would have been at this get-together. All the disciples were there, Jesus was there, Mary and Martha and Lazarus were there. At least 15 people that would have been present, at a minimum. But she just served. I think we can learn from this that somewhere along the way there was a defining moment in Martha's life when she realized my sister has got it together. My sister understands what's important. That worshiping and serving is the proper order. To do it in that order is the way that the Lord meant for it to be. And when I try to get it out, and when I try to put the serving before I put the worshiping, it does nothing but frustrate me. That's why we have so many frustrated Christians in our churches today. That serving is a burden to them. It's not a blessing. Staying in the nursery or working in the youth department or working in the maintenance area or whatever, it's not a blessing. It's a burden. And the reason is why is because we've got everything out of order in our lives. We have forgot to worship before we endeavor to work. But when we get it straight, when we get it the way it ought to be, then serving God is not a burden. And we're not cumbered about much serving. We're like Martha was. We just serve for the glory of God. There is only one absolutely needful thing. Jesus told us back in our text verses. There's one thing that is needful. And that is to know Him and to worship Him. That's the one thing that's needful. All the rest of it comes after that. And so this evening, the starting point we have to ask ourselves is this. Do I know Him? And if I know Him, am I worshiping Him? Am I sitting at His feet and learning of Him on a regular, daily basis? You understand this. The Lord delights to use us. but he'd get along without us. Are you listening to me? The Lord delights to use us, but he could get along without us. But we cannot get along without him. Jesus himself reminded us, I am the vine, you're the branches. Without me, you can do nothing. And the reason why that oftentimes we're frustrated in our serving, why we're cumbered about, is simply because that we have forgotten to worship, to put him first, to honor him. And when we do, the rest of it just comes along behind. Understand again this evening, the Lord delights to use us, but he doesn't have to have us. But we have to have him. There is only one absolutely needful thing, and that is that we know him and we worship him.
1: It's time for a message from the former pastor of Campus Church, Dr. Joel Mullenix, on Rejoice Pulpit.
3: For 8 messages, I have dealt with future events, with things to come. And this morning, I'd like to put it all together in a message entitled, Things to Come, the Narrative. And I'd like to just tell you the story. For the sake of time, we've already read scriptures from Revelation chapter 21, but for the sake of time, I'm not going to have you turn to a particular passage right now. Let me just tell you that today's message covers the end of chapter 3 of Revelation through chapter 22. Also, many references to the books of Isaiah, Daniel, Ezekiel, Zechariah, Malachi, 1st and 2nd Thessalonians, 2nd Peter, I guess too numerous to mention. But there are a lot of events, and I've tried to cover many of those things with you over the last several weeks. Today, I just like to put them all together. We've done this before, but people tell me it helps when they hear the story from start to finish. I'll have to tell it quickly. I can't get into lots of details. But let me tell you before we begin that this is not a story of sensational events. Oh, there are sensational events. But this is the story of a person. His name is Jesus. He is the eternal God, one with the Father. He is the Lamb slain from the foundation of the world. He is the only begotten Son of God who came and died in your stead and my stead so that believing on him, we have everlasting life and we do not perish. He is the Savior. He is also the Judge. He is the Judge of all the earth. I am so glad that someday when I face him, my Judge will be the one who took my place and will be the attorney who's pleading my case. And so I stand before him because of his mercy and his blood, uncondemned today. Aren't you glad for that? But he is the judge of all the earth, and a man or a woman must come to him as Savior or someday face him as judge. And so as we repeat this story again today, don't lose sight of Jesus. He is the central character of all that happens. I'm going to pick up the story near the end of Revelation chapter 3 because that's the time period in which we're living. We're living in the church age. This is the part of the church age known as Laodicea. It frankly is a distressing time. We not only have the difficulties that we face in the world with our nation and the world and the terrible turmoil, and the great changes for the negative which are taking place in our world. But in my view, even more distressing than that is the condition of the church today. Many of those who name frequently and constantly the name of Christ live like the world, dress like the world, sound like the world, look like the world. You cannot tell any difference between many so-called believers and the world, except that they use the name of Jesus frequently. But when it comes to following him, when it comes to obedience to the Word of God, when it comes to thinking, So many in the Laodicean church, spiritually blind and poor and naked, the scripture says, so many are just like the world. And we have those pitiful words that describe the Lord Jesus Christ on the outside, knocking at the door, seeking entrance. And that's the condition of the church when the Lord Jesus Christ returns for his people. At the end of this church age, and we're anticipating

Christ takes place, where we are to receive rewards for our faithful service to Him, it will be a time of disappointment as well as reward. And back on this earth, some things are happening of major import. There is a man who comes to great power. We refer to him in the scriptures as Antichrist. He's accompanied by a colleague, a man we refer to as the false prophet. He's a religious figure. Antichrist comes to us out of the Roman Empire, reconstituted, a European center of power, the European Union in some form. There are 10 kings who give their power to this man. 3 of those he uproots. Apparently there is some warfare. There's a great deal of conquering by way of diplomacy, and this man comes to power. The scripture pictures him coming to power with a woman riding upon the beast. He is known as the beast as well as the Antichrist. This woman is false religion. And it seems that false religion united together after the Lord Jesus Christ comes back for his church helps to elevate this man to his place of power. And so Antichrist confirms the covenant with Israel for 7 years, the peace agreement, which U.S. presidents have sought for many years now and have failed to achieve and will continue to fail to achieve, because it will be a European figure who will confirm that covenant. And so he works a peace agreement with Israel for 7 years. The temple is rebuilt in Israel. Jerusalem is given to the Gentiles, probably by way of becoming the Palestinian capital. And so this peace accord is agreed upon. Jesus is the judge. And back in heaven, he takes that little 7-sealed book and he begins to break the seals and open the book so that we can see what's inside. And what's inside are judgments for this world. The first 7 judgments come in a series with the breaking of the seals. Jesus, the judge, breaks the first seal, and Antichrist comes in power. Antichrist is part of God's judgment on this earth. Jesus opens the second seal, and there's war and bloodshed on this earth. The third seal is broken, and famine sweeps over the world. And there comes an even greater gap between those who have and those who have not, the rich and the poor in the world. The fourth seal is broken and death follows. Death such as this planet has never seen since the universal flood. 25% of the world's population dies. Hell follows with death. Death claims the body, hell claims the soul. The fifth seal is broken. And we see martyrs who've died for the Lord Jesus Christ. You see, the Lord raises up 2 witnesses in Jerusalem during the early part of the tribulation period, the beginning of sorrows. And these 2 witnesses proclaim the gospel of the Lord Jesus Christ, the judge who is judging this world. As these witnesses announce these judgments, these plagues on the earth, they come to pass, and so these men are hated. The Lord also sets aside and seals 144,000 men of Israel, and these 144,000 are believers. They're scattered across the world in the persecutions which follow, and wherever they go, they take the gospel. And Revelation chapter 7 teaches us that there is a great host of Gentile people who come to know the Lord Jesus Christ as Savior, a number of them so great that no one man can number them all. Well, Jesus breaks the 6th seal of this book of judgments, and there is an earthquake. It's an earthquake such as we have not experienced, though we've had some terrible ones lately. We're told that with this earthquake, the mountains and the islands are removed out of their places. The sun will become as black as sackcloth. The moon will appear as blood. There will be falling stars. The people of the earth, from the rich to the poor, will try to hide themselves, many in the dens and the rocks of the mountains, and they'll cry out, "Hide us from the face of him that sitteth on the throne and from the wrath of the Lamb." How do they know about the one who sits on the throne and the wrath of the Lamb? The 2 witnesses are announcing that wrath. The 144,000 have a testimony of him in this world. But as men try to hide from him, they cannot hide. And they continue to curse him in their rebellion against the Lord Jesus Christ. The 7th seal is broken. There's silence in heaven for the space of 30 minutes. That introduces the next set of 7 judgments.
Jesus

0: Jesus is the judge, and this first judgment, known as the first trumpet judgment, takes place. There is hail and fire mingled with blood. A third of all the trees and all the green grass of the earth is burned up. The second trumpet announces the next judgment, and there is a mass, a great body. The scripture describes it as it were a mountain burning with fire that's cast into the sea. A third of the sea becomes blood. A third of the creatures in the sea die. A third of the ships are destroyed. The third trumpet announces the next judgment, and a great star falls from heaven. This is some kind of a burning object also. And it burns as it were a lamp. It falls upon a third of the rivers and the fountains of waters of the earth. It has a name. Its name is Wormwood. Wormwood in the scripture speaks of God's judgment because of rebellion and idolatry. And many men die because of the poison, bitter waters that are polluted by this great star that falls. The fourth trumpet judgment is announced, and a third of the sun and the moon and the stars are darkened. That is, the light goes down by a third. And so day and night becomes less light than they normally are. And then we come to the next three of the trumpet judgments. And they're given a specific name in the scripture. They're called the woe judgments, W-O-E. Woe is me. Because they are so awful, even by way of contrast with the earlier judgments. The fifth trumpet sounds, and a person, he's called a star, but he's a person, a personality, is cast out of heaven. This is the dragon, Satan, the accuser of the brethren, who can appear before God to accuse you and me, just as he accused Job and Peter. He is given the key to the bottomless pit. Remember, Jesus is the judge. He does not have this key of his own authority. The judge gives it to him because his falling to this earth is part of Jesus' judgment on this earth. And Satan, as evil as he is, opens that bottomless pit, hell, as we call it today, in the center of the earth. There are these creatures which come out of the smoke which covers the earth. They're described partly as locusts, partly as scorpions, but they're not insects. They are spirit beings. These are fallen angels, demons, who, as we sit here today, are kept in chains awaiting judgment there in the bottomless pit. They have a king over them, an angel. His name in the Hebrew is called Abaddon, in the Greek Apollyon. In English, both of those words mean destruction. And these wicked angels, these demon spirits loosed upon men by the judge, torment men for 5 months. They do not kill anyone. They're not to kill, they're to hurt. And men hurt so badly from their torment that they try to commit suicide, but they cannot die because God will not permit them to die. The sixth trumpet sounds, and there are four angels who are kept in chains in the river Euphrates. Do I believe they're there today? Yes, indeed I do. You say, I've never seen them. I haven't either. They're spirit beings, but God has them there. They're reserved for a particular moment in human history. And these evil angels bring with them an army of demon spirits, of fallen angels. The scripture numbers them as 200,000,000. Their power is not to hurt. Their power is to kill. The earth's population has already been decimated. 25% killed at one time. But of the people left on the earth, now another one-third of them are killed. And yet men do not repent in their rebellion against the judge, the Lord Jesus Christ. Well, this brings us approximately to the midpoint of the tribulation period. The first half is known as the beginning of sorrows, the second half as the time of Jacob's trouble, because, oh, how the Jews are persecuted in the second half of the tribulation. At the midpoint of the tribulation period, around the time of the fifth trumpet, this star, Satan, who's cast out of heaven, we're told in the scriptures that as he is cast to this earth, he has great wrath because he knows that he hath but a short time, the scripture says. And so this is the time of Jacob's trouble. It is at this point, midway in the tribulation period, that this seven-year peace treaty with Israel is violated. The scriptures teach us that Russia and an Arab confederation invade Israel. Antichrist comes to Israel because he's guaranteed the peace for Israel. And there in Israel, this man out of that European power, that European confederation, comes into the land, but he is defeated. And the word is that he has been killed. And Russia and the Arab confederation are victorious, but then Russia turns against her allies and begins to invade those Arab countries and moves on toward the south, toward Egypt. But while Russia is set out on that journey, there comes a rumor from the north, from the land of Israel. The rumor is that Antichrist has been resurrected, that he lives. He is the Antichrist. He's claiming to have come back to life again after his death. The scripture tells us that that's the Lord who brings Russia back into the land. The Bible says that God will put a hook in her jaws and bring her back. And so Russia turns back to the north to Israel, and there Russia is totally destroyed in a great defeat. Antichrist is victorious, but now he betrays Israel. Jesus warned about this time. Jesus referred to the abomination of desolation, which Daniel had spoken of in the Old Testament. And Antichrist, who now lives, enters the temple of the Jews in Jerusalem and enters even into the Holy of Holies. There he declares himself to be God. His assistant, the false prophet, raises up an image to Antichrist and requires that people worship him in that image, and if they will not do so, they will be killed. And so Antichrist becomes that abomination of desolation, and oh, what persecution begins for Israel. Jesus warned the Jewish people, if when you hear this happening, you're on the housetop, don't even go back into the house to get a cloak or a coat. You flee for your lives. Antichrist, who is setting himself up as God in opposition to the Lord Jesus Christ, Jehovah, requires that all the people of the earth take his mark in order to buy or sell. There can be no economic activity without his mark, 666. The significance of that mark is that it reveals that he is not God. That's the number of man, not the number of God. Man was created on the sixth day. God rested on the seventh from his work. And so God warns men, don't take his mark. That is your act of worship of Antichrist, and any man who takes his mark is doomed, is destined for eternity. And so Antichrist betrays the people of Israel. It is during this time that he turns against that worldwide unity of false religion which has helped elevate him to his power. He destroys all of that false religion and now demands that men worship him directly as God without all the intervening layers of religion. And so Antichrist turns against Israel. Military might begins to build up there in the land of Israel. He stays. The valley of Jezreel, Megiddo, begins to take shape as a staging ground for military action. And then about this time, the seventh trumpet, the seven of those of that second set of judgments, is poured out. It's made up of seven more judgments, that seventh trumpet. They're known in the scriptures as the vial judgments, vials being containers, maybe like bowls. The first of those judgments is poured out, and people who have accepted the mark of the beast, the mark of Antichrist, accepting him as God, are afflicted with terrible sores all over their bodies, sores which will not heal, the flesh just rotting away. The second vial is poured out on this earth, and the sea becomes as the blood of a dead man. The oceans of this world become some kind of a congealed, rotting mess. And as you would expect, all the life in the seas dies. The third vial is poured out on the rivers and fountains of water of this earth. And now all the fresh water becomes blood. All the drinking water of this earth becomes blood. Testimony is given to the judge that he is righteous and holy in this judgment because the people of this earth have spilled the blood of the prophets and now God has given them blood to drink. The fourth vial is poured out on the earth and the sun's radiation, which creates heat, is turned up. Men are scorched and yet they continue to blaspheme God. The fifth vial is poured out, and while the sun is scorching men and they are gnawing their tongues for pain because of the sores on their bodies, now darkness comes upon the earth and men sit in the darkness cursing God and hurting from their pains. The sixth vial judgment is poured out and the Euphrates River is dried up. That is done in order to provide a way for the kings of the east to come into the land. At the same time, three unclean spirits, three demon spirits from the devil, known as the dragon, from the Antichrist, and from the false prophet go out around the world, and their purpose is to gather the kings of the whole earth there into the land of Israel, to the region around Megiddo, we know of as Armageddon. And so the kings come into the land. That is where the Lord Jesus Christ is going to meet them in great slaughter when he comes with the second coming. The seventh vial, the last of the judgments, is poured out. The Lord Jesus Christ comes back in the second coming. He comes traveling. The capital of Antichrist is destroyed. The cities of the earth are destroyed. He comes by way of Megiddo, Armageddon, and the armies that are gathered there together, now turning their weapons against him, find their weapons useless and they are destroyed. We're told in the scriptures that blood flows in places throughout the land of Israel from as far as Beersheba to Dan, as deep as the horse bridles in places. And Jesus makes his way back to the Mount of Olives. His coming is accompanied by an earthquake, the greatest earthquake this world has ever seen. This earthquake is so bad that the scripture says every island fled away. The mountains were not found. The earthquake will be accompanied by hailstones that weigh between 70 and 100 pounds each. Great destruction comes. Jesus comes by way of Armageddon with destruction back to the Mount of Olives, and there at the Mount of Olives, he plants his feet upon this earth where he ascended some 2,000 years ago. Well, Antichrist and the false prophet are taken captive. They are cast alive into the lake of fire, that eternal place called hell. The first two occupants of that place, Satan the dragon, is taken and is bound in chains, and he is placed in that bottomless pit which he had opened, and now he is held captive there for 1,000 years. There is a resurrection. Just as the New Testament saints will be raised when Jesus comes in the rapture, so when he comes at the second coming, those who have died as martyrs during the tribulation period will be raised and given their glorified bodies. The judgment of the nations will take place at this time in the Valley of Hinnom, there at Jerusalem. And then this world will enter the most blessed time it's ever seen since the Garden of Eden. Jesus will rule, literally will rule. He will be the God of eternity as he is now. He will also be the King of this earth, just as he is King of kings and Lord of lords. He will rule with a rod of iron. There will be no crime rampant in the streets. The curse of sin will be lifted to a great degree from this earth. The desert will blossom as a rose. This earth will become productive. And for 1,000 years, what a blessed time it will be in this world. The world population will increase again. Men and women, children born into this world, little babies, must grow up and decide what they're going to do with Jesus, just as we have to do today. Will they accept him as their Savior for forgiveness of their sins, or will they reject him and quietly live out their lives because he's ruling with a rod of iron? And at the end of 1,000 years, Satan is loosed from the bottomless pit. He leads a rebellion. And the people of this world who do not know Jesus as Savior will flock to him immediately. But God will make short order of it this time. Fire will come down out of heaven and will consume them. And this earth is going to be destroyed, this earth with its heavens. Destroyed the first time by water, the second time by fire. And God is going to create a new earth with its heavens. It's going to be like He created it the first time, as it was in the Garden of Eden, place of purity and holiness where God's people can enjoy themselves without the presence of sin or temptation. And so the new earth with its heavens and the city of heaven, the new Jerusalem, will be there throughout eternity to be our home, those of us who know Jesus Christ as Savior. It's not the end of the story. There is another judgment. This is known as the Great White Throne Judgment. This is the judgment which stands right on the edge of eternity. All the unsaved of this earth are going to be raised from the dead. The sea will give up its dead, the earth will give up its dead, and there in their bodies they will appear before the judge. Jesus, the central character of this story, the central character of the Bible. And Jesus will look in the book of life and, not discovering their names there, because these are the lost who have rejected Him, they will be doomed to eternity in hell, the lake of fire, forever, without end, consciously suffering the torments and growing constantly, day by day, greater in their hatred of the judge. Well, the Spirit and the Bride say, "Come." The purpose of this story is the testimony of Jesus, the book of Revelation tells us. This story is not given to us just to tantalize us. As a matter of fact, the more you and I realize the reality and the objectivity of this story, the more it ought to make us have a great sense of urgency for this world around us. And the Spirit, the Holy Spirit of God, and the Bride, God's people, say to the unsaved, "Come." Will you come now? Every man someday will face Jesus. If you face Him now as your Savior, He will take care of your sins and your eternity. If you will not bend the knee to Him now as your Savior, then you will face Him someday at the great white throne judgment, and there will be no one there to plead your case, and you will meet Him as judge, doomed for eternity. God's people who know the blessing of God for all of eternity say together, "Even so, come, Lord Jesus." Every head bowed and every eye closed. In the quietness of your heart, let me ask you this most important question in all of life, the most important question you will ever be asked, because all of eternity hinges on your answer to this question. Do you know the Lord Jesus Christ as your Savior? Have you ever acknowledged to Him your need, that you're a sinner, and that you recognize and believe that He is the only begotten Son of God who came to take your place, pay the penalty for your sin, and rose from the grave demonstrating His power as God? If you would call upon Him, acknowledging your need for Him, and ask Him to save you, believing upon Him, He will do so right now, right this instant, and all of your eternity is taken care of by the Lord Jesus Christ. How much more wonderful it is to meet Him as Savior than to meet Him as judge.
1: This is Rejoice Pulpit. And now, a sermon from a past chapel at Pensacola Christian College.
2: Well, good morning. It's good to be back with you today. And it's been enjoyable to be on campus. We have a couple students from our own church that are here. And it's good to see Jessica and Rebecca and get them out to a meal off campus. That's always enjoyable. And then, it's good to see some of our, I don't know what we call them here, legacy students. I went to school with your mom and dad, and now you're here as a student. I've enjoyed hearing a lot of the stories. It's interesting that your parents have not changed. And I'm glad to hear that. They're still getting in trouble, and that's always fun to reminisce with the students here on campus about your parents and their glory days here at Pensacola Christian College. We're going to continue our sermon, I guess, topical series on conversations on evangelism today, and I'd like to give you a head start. We're going to be in Luke chapter 16. Luke chapter 16, and as you're turning in your Bibles to Luke chapter 16, I'd like to let you know kind of how evangelism became a priority for me as a pastor. Back in 2010, I was serving as an assistant pastor in a church in Houston, Texas. And the Lord was doing wonderful things inside of our church, inside of our youth group. We were growing. But I went to this conference and I saw a video of great preachers of years gone by. And the video talked about those who had come to Christ underneath their ministry and what they happened to be doing now and how the gospel was being disseminated across the world outside of these ministries that these pastors were a part of. And one of the common threads was that each one of these men were great soul winners. And as we finished the conference on that Monday night, I asked the Lord, I said, hey, I want to be used like that. I want you to do something like that in the ministry that we're a part of. And it was as if the Lord just kind of gently, as he often does, speaks to your heart and he says, I would love to. But you're not a soul winner. And I didn't know what to say other than the fact that I want to be. And so I spent the rest of that conference going to every soul-winning breakout session that I could find. And that night, I remember Monday night after the conference, Lori and I prayed and said, Lord, with your help, we will be faithful to give the gospel. We'll be faithful disciple people to learn to give the gospel. And so some might say, well, what kind of motivated you to do that? And the passage that sticks out to me most happens to be in Luke chapter 16. So today we're going to talk about some motivations for witnessing. We discovered yesterday in Luke chapter 15, we have this three stories of things that are lost. You have the lost sheep, you have the lost coin, you have the lost son. And thankfully, those were sought out and they were found. And the Bible says that everyone rejoiced. And every one of those stories, there's rejoicing over that thing which is found. But in Luke chapter 16, we have the answer to what happens when things stay lost. So Luke chapter 16, verse number 19, this is what the Bible says. There was a certain rich man which was clothed in purple and fine linen and fared sumptuously every day. And there was a certain beggar named Lazarus, which was laid at his gate full of sores and desiring to be fed with the crumbs that fell from the rich man's table. Moreover, the dogs came and licked his sores. And it came to pass that the beggar died, and he was carried by the angels into Abraham's bosom. The rich man also died and was buried. And in hell, he lift up his eyes, being in torment, seeing Abraham afar off and Lazarus in his bosom. And he cried and said, Father Abraham, have mercy on me and send Lazarus that he may dip the tip of his finger in water and cool my tongue, for I am tormented in this flame. But Abraham said, Son, remember that thou in thy lifetime receivest thy good things, and likewise Lazarus received evil things. But now he is comforted, and thou art tormented. And besides all this, between us and you, there's a great gulf fixed, so that they which would pass from hence to you cannot, neither can they pass to us that would come from thence. And he said, I pray thee therefore, Father, that thou wouldst send him to my father's house, for I have five brethren, that he may testify unto them, lest they also come to this place of torment. And Abraham saith unto him, they have Moses and the prophets. Let them hear them. And he said, nay, Father Abraham, if one went unto them from the dead, they will repent. And he said unto him, if they hear not Moses and the prophets, neither will they be persuaded, though one rose from the dead. Let's talk about the motivation for witnessing. If we were just to go to the dictionary and look up the word motivation, we would find it means to provide a reason to act a certain way. That's what motivation is. Whether it's motivation to get into the gym, motivation to eventually do your English homework, whatever it happens to be, there is there's an incentive, a reason to act a certain way. And today, we'll not only speak of evangelism, we're going to look at these three factors that motivate us to give out the gospel, but to be good students of the Word of God. Before we move further, I want to let you know, I don't think, oftentimes we hear this passage of Scripture referred to as the parable of Lazarus and the rich man, but I don't think this is a parable, and the reason, I'm going to give you just some bullet points as to why, and you can maybe research it further, but a parable is a short, simple, earthly story intended to illustrate a greater biblical truth, and so we have the parable of the sower and the seed. It's something that we know. It's in our physical realm. A sower went forth to sow, and the seed is the word of God, and it falls on different types of ground. And the farmers and all those agriculture people in that society, they get it. We have the parable of I said sower and seed, but the pearl, right? Things that are buried out in the field as well. He sells everything. A parable, so let me give you six reasons why I don't think this is a parable, and then we'll move directly to our preaching this morning. This would be the only parable that describes things that are outside the realm of human experience. No other parable does that in the New Testament. This would also be the only parable in the Bible that uses a proper name, Lazarus, Abraham. It would be the only parable in the Bible that makes mention repeatedly of historical persons like Abraham, who really lived, Lazarus, who really lived. It would be the only parable in the Bible that describes the place where the dead go, whether that is into heaven or whether that is into hell. We have a description of things that are otherworldly. It would be the only parable in the Bible also to make mention of angels. And if I'm wrong, let's say that you and I disagree, and that's okay, we can disagree. If we disagree, then hell is much worse than what we'll describe today, because a parable is an earthly reality, describes a greater spiritual truth. So what is mentioned here today, if it is a parable, then hell is so much worse than what can be put into words this morning. I'll start with our first motivation this morning, and that is that hell is a real place. Hell is a real place. This isn't a subject that pastors like to preach on. It's not a subject that we as Christians even like to dwell on. Nevertheless, it is a real scriptural truth that must be addressed. Originally, hell was intended for the devil and his angels. We have that in Matthew 25 and verse number 41 when it says, "Then shall he say also unto them on the left hand, Depart from me, ye cursed, into everlasting fire, prepared for the devil and his angels." Hell is eternal punishment in literal fire. In Matthew 18, verses 8 to 9, the Bible says, "Wherefore, if thy hand or foot offend thee, cut them off and cast them from thee. It's better for thee to enter into life halt or maimed than having two hands or two feet to be cast into everlasting fire. And if thine eye offend thee, pluck it out and cast it from thee. It's better to thee to enter into life with one eye rather than having two eyes and be cast into hell fire." So hell is a real place. It's got real fire. That fire lasts for all of eternity. Hell is torment. Three verses out of Mark chapter 9. We'll read verses 44, 46, and 48. And the Bible just simply repeats this phrase over and over, "Where the worm dieth not and the fire is not quenched." Verse 46, "Where the worm dieth not and the fire is not quenched." Verse 48, "Where the worm dieth not and the fire is not quenched." It is amazing when you read biblical scholars on the subject of hell. It's interesting that everyone thinks that heaven is a real place that lasts for all of eternity, but there are those liberal theologians who somehow believe that hell is not eternal, it's not a real place, it is somehow spiritualized in some way, but that is not what the Bible says. Hell is eternal wailing and gnashing of teeth. Matthew chapter 13, verses 49 to 50. So shall it be at the end of the world, when the angels shall come forth and sever the wicked from among the just. That's speaking of the saved and unsaved, not those who do good and do bad. There's only two classifications, those who are born again and those who are not. And shall cast them into the furnace of fire. There shall be wailing and gnashing of teeth. It's difficult for me to describe that because we oftentimes have never experienced that type of pain where you gnash down on your teeth till they break. When my son, the youngest, Clayton, was not quite yet 2 years old, we were living in San Antonio, Texas at the time, and we went over to a home of a surgeon. He went to the same church that we went to, and we were just going to have a cookout on the back porch, and we were going to be doing some French fries and things, and they thought it'd be, you know, good to do that in the oven, and that's the way it should be done. I mean, if you're going to do it at home, or now we have the air fryers. I stand corrected. You should do those in air fryers, but we didn't have those back then. And so what happened was, the lady of the house who was preparing it took the oven door and set it down, heated to 425 degrees. She turned around to grab the tray of fries, and before she could turn back around, Clayton ran into the room and saw something that he could climb on. And he put his forearms on the stove door. And immediately, standing about an inch off of his skin, were blisters from the tip of his pinky all the way to his forearm, and he screamed. So loud. The only reason I tear up when I tell this is because I can't get that sound out of my mind. He's fine. He's 18 years old. He doesn't feel that pain anymore. But I was there to experience it, and I'm telling you, the sounds that he made when he screamed are unlike anything I've ever heard. In fact, he cried himself so hard that he broke a blood vessel in his face that had to be eventually, by a plastic surgeon, removed. A granuloma formed on his face where blood vessels actually broke because he screamed so loud until he finally passed out. We were there at the surgeon's house, and he's like, I'm going to save you a bunch of money here. There is nothing they can do for you. We're going to bandage him. We're going to put cool compresses on him. And in a few days, those blisters will begin to harden and they will eventually slough off. And so he treated us right there at the house. And we carried him home. And he would wake up every so often and he would scream until he fell asleep. And if that is a portion of what is experienced when it says that they gnashed their teeth together in excruciating pain, who would want anyone to go to that place for all of eternity? And yet the Bible tells us that all those who do not trust Christ as their Savior, that is their eternal place. They shall go away into everlasting punishment. The first thing I want you to see this morning, that hell is real. The second thing I want you to see is that hell has no escape. Here is the rich man in hell. He lifts up his eyes, being in torment, separated from God, yet he is still able to think, he is still able to reason, and he is still able to recognize Lazarus in Abraham's bosom, afar off. In Luke chapter 16, verse 26, the Bible says that there is no escape. Besides this, between us and you, there's a great gulf fixed, so that they which pass from hence to you cannot, neither can they pass to us that would come from thence. So there's this great gulf fixed. Now, we understand that that was paradise, and I don't want to go through a theological treatise today on how Christ descended into the lower parts of the earth after his crucifixion, grabbed the keys of death and hell, took all the saints in paradise to heaven proper. You guys can study that out on your own. This is going to take a long time to get through a chapel message if we dive into that process. But at this time, the Old Testament saints, they were in paradise. There is no escape for those who are in hell. They were able to look across the great divide. And the Bible says that, and we'll get to it here in just a moment, the Bible says that he asked for two things. He does not ask to be released because he knows there is no escape. He asked for Lazarus to dip his finger in water and cool his tongue, as if that would help. If you can imagine that would be soothing. Anyone who's ever played a sport, I was in the field house. That's still called the field house? Do we still call it that? Okay. In the old gym and where we beat TTU in 1992. All right, and so we had, we watched the volleyball game last night, and in between all these matches, everybody was getting a big drink of water. Can you imagine after competing in an event and say, hey, listen, I need something to quench my thirst. Could someone please just dip your finger in the Gatorade bottle and just to imagine the torment you must be in to think that would soothe you. The Bible also says that we can't pray someone out of hell. I know that there are religions who say, hey, listen, if we just go light a candle, if we say some prayers, if we give some money, that we can transfer them from one place to another. That's not what the Bible says. The Bible says in Hebrews chapter 9 and verse number 27, it is appointed unto man once to die and then the judgment. We have to decide in this life where our eternal destination will be, which is why the Bible says we must sweep the house. We must seek for that lost sheep or that lost son, because this is the place where those things that remain lost spend all of eternity. And we want to be like our Savior. God wants sinners to repent and trust in Him. I know that you know these verses, but in 2 Peter 3:9, it says, the Lord is not slack concerning his promises, some men count slackness, but is long-suffering to usward, not willing that any should perish, but that all should come to repentance. He loves us so much that he sent his only begotten son. Would you mind if we just said that together? John 3:16, can we do this with our Awana kids every Wednesday night? Would you say that with me? John 3:16, for God so loved the world that he gave his only begotten son, that whosoever believeth in him should not perish, but have everlasting life. So God wants sinners to repent, but he needs someone to tell the sinners the gospel. So point number three, this is where we'll spend the remainder of our time, the cry from hell's gate. The cry from hell's gate. You would think that the rich man would be crying out to be released, but knowing that escape is not an option, he asks for what he considers to be the next best thing. He says this, and I'm paraphrasing, please tell my family. Luke 16, verses 27 to 28. Luke 16, verses 27 and 28. Then he said, I pray thee, therefore, Father, that thou wouldest send him to my father's house, for I have five brethren, that he may testify unto them, lest they also come to this place of torment. I have five brothers, please let Lazarus go tell them not to come here. I know that they think that life is great right now. I know that they're trying to earn the world's riches and the world's approval and the likes and all of those things, but this place is awful. It is never-ending torment that is going to last forever. It is a real place, and I don't want my brothers coming here. Do whatever it takes. Somebody tell my family. The rich man is told they have the Bible. Let them believe the Bible. That's what he means by Moses and the prophets. They have the Old Testament. And in Romans chapter 10, verses 13 and 14, I think we have some of the most motivating words in the New Testament. For whosoever shall call upon the name of the Lord shall be saved. But there is a verse right after that. How shall they call upon them in whom they have not believed? And how shall they believe on him in whom they have not heard? And how shall they hear without a preacher? So the question is coming back, who will tell my brothers? When we went to Colville, Washington, just this small town in northeast Washington, if you look on the map, it doesn't look like much. We are just about 50 miles south of Canada and just about 50 miles west of Idaho. So we're in the inland northwest. We live in a timber community. It's small. We have less than 5,000 people in our town. And how are we going to get the gospel? And here's what the Lord kept bringing back to my mind, just as a pastor, maybe even less than that, maybe just as a person. If the rich man asked God to send someone to Colville to tell his brothers about salvation, about the sacrifice of Jesus on the cross, if it was my responsibility, would they ever hear the good news? Could the rich man count on me and our church to reach his brothers? How will we find his brothers? I shared that with our deacons and said, we're going to have to do some things that we are uncomfortable with. When we went in 2012, there were no tracks in our church. We had a track rack, and it had magazines in it, but no invitations. And so we just simply said, hey, listen, we're going to get some invitations to our church. They're going to have the gospel on the back of them and a quick story about our church. And it's just going to have a slogan on the front that invites people to come to be a part of First Baptist Church. But we need to find a way to get to every door in our community. Now, with less than 5,000 people, we only have 1,650 homes actually inside the city limits of our town. But there was, mathematically, there was an easy solution to this. If we could get 200 people to take 8 cards and choose 8 homes, we could reach every house in our town in about 30 minutes. Mathematically. Now, get 200 people to show up for visitation, right? That's the real, difficulty, more than it is mathematically. But we began to tell our church, listen, there's no reason why we can't find his brothers. Now, we can't do maybe what some of you do. When I lived in Houston, Texas, and we had 250,000 people within 5 miles of our church, we had to choose a zip code. we had to limit where we went. For me, it's an entire town. And so we just commit every year. I went to the city planning commission and said, listen, I know this is an unusual request. I promise I'm not a terrorist. Could I get a layout of the town and every tie-in for all of the natural gas and electric? And they did. They gave it to me with the addresses printed out. And I would know where every home. I have 40 sheets. We copy them every year. We put 8 homes on every sheet. And we at Easter and Vacation Bible School and Christmas time when we're having different things, we go out and we make sure that every door in our town gets an invitation to come hear about Jesus and has the gospel on the back of that. I have a pastor friend that I thought he had a funny comment. He says, I want to visit so many doors that they, when I knock, they think it's the Mormons. Well, we decided not to bug everybody in our town every weekend, but we make sure that once a year we reach every home in our town, because honestly, I want to stand. Before my Lord and say, I did everything I possibly could to find his brothers.
3: Because if that was my family member, I would want someone seeking for them. You know, sometimes we, out of embarrassment, say, I don't know if I can do that, Pastor. I know you gave us 6 ways yesterday, 5 ways. I can't remember how many. You probably don't either. To use your personality, but I do know this. We're not embarrassed if we think there's an emergency. Several years ago, there was a fire at Lori's grandparents' house in Zanesville, Ohio. It was 4:30 in the morning. There was a mailman who was out. He was on his way into the station there in Zanesville. As he was driving by the house, he saw smoke coming out of the attic. And so he stopped his mail truck. He went in and he began to knock on the door, and nobody answered. So he went around the first story and he knocked on the windows and he began yelling and screaming and trying to get a hold of someone. And finally, Grandma and Grandpa woke up and they got out of the house and they were spared, but the house was a complete loss. And when they interviewed the mailman, not one time did he say, you know, I really didn't want to be a bother. It was 4:30 in the morning. I know that they were sleeping soundly. I was so embarrassed. You know, to knock on their door. I was so embarrassed to have a conversation and say, you know, your house is on fire. I wasn't sure if I should say anything or not, but I decided I'd give it a shot. When we believe that hell is a real place filled with real fire that lasts for all of eternity and there is no escape, it's not embarrassing. It's a matter of life and death. We say to those that we, and tomorrow night, in Wednesday night church, I'll give you some ways to start these gospel conversations that I have found worked well for me. I gave you one yesterday, but I have some others that I think can help you start a gospel conversation all over Pensacola in the town that you go to when you leave for Christmas break, where you can start to begin to say, hey, listen, if this is one of the brothers, I want to reach them with the gospel. Their house is on fire. I'm going to end with this quote, and we'll be done this morning. Charles Spurgeon said, if sinners be damned, at least let them leap to hell over our dead bodies. And if they perish, let them perish with our arms wrapped about their knees, imploring them to stay. Someone today is crying out, please tell my family. And the question is, can they count on you?
1: It's time for a message from the current pastor of Campus Church, Dr. Jeff Redlin.
0: Colossians chapter 3 tonight. Colossians chapter number 3. Let's look at it tonight. Colossians chapter 3, beginning in verse number 1, the Bible says this. The Bible says, if ye then be risen with Christ, seek those things which are above, where Christ sitteth on the right hand of God. Set your affection on things above, not on things on the earth. For you're dead, and your life is hid with Christ in God. By the way, if you haven't put that passage of Scripture yet to memory, you got to write it down on a 3x5 card. Put it someplace you'll see it often. If ye then be risen with Christ, seek those things which are above, where Christ sitteth on the right hand of God. Set your affection on things above, not on things on the earth, for you're dead, and your life is hid with Christ in God. It seems like oftentimes people try to live life backward. In other words, they try to find something that is externally driven and use that as their course for life. They take a person, and their life becomes so revolved around that person that should, for whatever reason, that person be removed from their life, they seem to spiral out of control. That person was, so to speak, their point of focus for all of life. Some people make a career their point of focus.
4: They have set their affection on finally achieving or finally arriving at some place. And that career is their answer to finally arriving. For some people, it is a sense of power. If I had the ability to do this, someday I will earn so much that I can. And it becomes the driving force of their life. The Bible says, if ye then be risen with Christ, then seek those things which are above. Now, regrettably, not only is the world driven externally, but oftentimes it begins to creep into the lives of people like you and I. Our affection becomes set on something slightly lower than things above. When you look at the first few words of this passage of Scripture, if ye then be risen with Christ. One of the stands that I appreciate about Pensacola Christian has been their stand on the Word of God. There are modern translations that translate that verse, and it says, not if ye then be risen with Christ. And by the way, the word if here is very clearly in the Greek a conditional word. And yet there are many modern translations that translate this passage, since ye have been risen with Christ. It's not since. The Holy Spirit intended for the question to be asked, if ye then be risen with Christ. So pause tonight on this opening evening. For the 2011-2012 school year at Pensacola Christian College. And ask yourself the question that God Almighty asks us in His Word. Have you been risen with Christ? Is it your testimony? If you can't proceed until you answer that question. You can't go forward until that is settled. And by the way, I would submit to you that you can't pillow your head tonight with the peace that passes understanding unless you can answer the question, have I been risen with Christ? The Bible says, in a passage that you and I are very familiar with, Romans chapter 3, verse number 23, it says, for all have sinned, come short of the glory of God. I don't measure up by God's standard of righteousness. However, if I am risen with Christ, the matter of righteousness is settled. If I died with Him, if I was buried with Him, then I am also risen with Him, never to die again. Listen, students, you have two choices regarding death. You can, number one, choose to die in Christ. And then Christ has settled the matter of judgment. He bore it all on the cross. It's why He said the words, "It is finished," because Christ, who was the propitiation of our sin, the satisfaction of a holy God, Christ bore in His body your sin and mine on the tree. So if I'm in Christ, then I will forever live with Christ. When I was 17 years old, March 20th, 1982, in a church service not unlike this, a gospel message was preached. And I left my seat, and I shook a pastor's hand, and I said, "Pastor, I need to be saved." Now, we throw that term saved out, and we've become so familiar with it. What does it mean? By that, I meant I need to be saved from the reality of death. I need to be saved from the consequence of my sin. I need to be saved so that hell is not my eternity. And he said, "Okay." A man named Chuck Pearson took me to a room in the basement of a church, and there he shared with me the gospel story, that Jesus Christ bore my sin. He offered to me his righteousness. Because Christ died, I too could die with him. When Christ was buried, I could be buried. And when Christ arose, my resurrection is secured in him. And he shared with me the gospel. Do you know what I did? I said, I believe it. I want it. Dear God, I accept it. You know, choice number one is the wise choice. Choose death in Christ.

the phrase. We still use it today. It's not a popular term, but most of the time, writers who write politically use the term. John Bunyan wrote it in his classic, The Pilgrim's Progress. It's the term muckraker. Bunyan paints a picture of a man whose feet are covered in the muck and mud of the pit that he's standing in. And then, as if standing in it is not enough, he takes a rake and he begins to rake over the muck that is at his feet. And he turns it over and over and over again. He continually looks at it. It's his focus. It's his preoccupation. And as he turns the muck that is at his feet, he turns it over looking for something of value. He's done it day after day after day. He continually turns it over at his feet and he finds nothing. And yet for the person who stands back and sees the scene unfold before him, he sees the man's focus at his feet, but the man misses the angel that hovers at his head and offers him the golden crown. Hey, what's your summer been like? What would define the focus of your life through the course of this past summer? Now, regrettably for some, it is nothing more than a focus at the muck of this world. And you continually take your rake and look for something that will provide value. You look for something that you think, hey, I want this. You turn over another pile of the muck at your feet in hopes that something of value will come into your sight, and you have missed the golden crown offered you at your head. So often our lives are lived for that which we consider to be noble, but it is insufficient for the purpose for which you and I have been created. The Bible says you were created for His glory. You're created with an infused purpose in your life that says Almighty God is the focus. He's the direction. He's the preoccupation of my life. And yet our eyes are so turned downward that we miss the beauty of that which He has to offer. When I was in college, I worked at a place called Merlac Kitchen Cabinets in the summer. I'd go home and I built kitchen cabinets. And I did it almost every summer. One summer I worked on what they called as the clamp. It is where we actually put the cabinets together. And I worked across from a guy that I worked with all summer. When we first started working, he said, so what do you do? I said, I'm a college student. I said, oh, where do you go to college? I go to Pensacola Christian College. Christian, where, a Christian college? I mean, what is that? Are you like a monk or something like that? You know? I said, I didn't do that. I said, no, it's a Christian college. He said, what are you studying for? I said, I'm studying for the ministry. He says, oh, so you're like a preacher. And it stuck. And so that summer, you know, when people go by, hey, preacher! Hey. And so that's what they called me. Do you know what they live for? The guy across the clamp from me, my age. Do you know what he lived for? Let me tell you, he lived all week long. Now forgive the frankness of this, but he lived all week long to see how plastered he could get all weekend long. People come by and they'd say, hey, you coming to the party this weekend? Yeah, I'll be there. And let me tell you, on Monday, there wasn't a lot of, you know, hey, great party. It was don't talk too loud. And they'd come by and say, hey, preach. Oh, you're not coming, are you?

0: Isn't it amazing that sometimes that which the world works for becomes the focus of the one who has the golden crown? That which the world lives for, a weekend, so that we can talk about how much we partied through the course of a Friday night, a Saturday night, and then tried to sleep it off on Sunday. And we become enamored by it. Some slogan or some phrase that the world throws out, we think, oh, it's cool. We start to incorporate it into our language. We even handle with such casualness the name of the high and holy, the exalted, the righteous, almighty God, that we borrow from the world and we start to use his name in the same vernacular, the same usage as we would use the most vile, filthy, disgusting words of our language known to man. And at times, even as Christians, we borrow it. We say, with the drop of a hat, the words, oh my, and we put God's name in a place it should never be put. Why is it that we so easily borrow our focus from that which the world has to offer? He says in verse number 2, and we will wrap it up with this. In verse number 2, he said, set your affection on things above. The word set means to chart a course and don't deviate. Chart a course. I borrowed this. My wife's parents live here in Pensacola, and so I borrowed this from my father-in-law. You can't see it well, but it's a compass. Recently, in fact, about 2 weeks ago, I have a compass at home that was in a little box. Someone gave it to me. It's a nice compass, and for the first time ever, I always thought I knew how to run a compass, you know. But for the first time ever, I'm not real good at directions, so for the first time, I got out the directions, and I read the directions for the compass. Okay, so, which way does the needle always point? North, sure. Okay, so here we go. We got the needle going, and right now, the needle is pointing north. Okay, so, if I start to follow the needle north, am I always going to find my way back home? Yes or no? Well, some of you are nodding your head, yes, but it depends on where you are. I mean, if you're lost out in the woods, what do?
1: Well, just go north and that will take care of it.
0: Do you know what the compass does? The compass, now listen, when north is established, everything else makes sense. You establish north, you can figure out where everything else is supposed to be. You establish north and you've properly charted your steps, you can find your way back home again. You establish north, set, establish, know this direction is north, then let me just tell you, everything else starts to make sense. Do you know how the world lives their life? Okay, this is my north right now. She is my north. He is my focus. This career is my life. My pleasure is my goal. And let me tell you, when you are your own north, nothing makes sense. But when you start to set your affection, and you say, God, my north is established. And let me just tell you, it's you. You change my major this year, it is yours to change. You change my companions this year. They are yours to change. You want to rearrange my focus? Lord, my focus is on you. What you do with it is your business. You start out your year that way, and let me just tell you, you will always find your way back home. But if you've not set your affection, you will be forever in a very spiritual wasteland, lost. Did you have any direction this past summer? Let me tell you, you can have it tonight. It's time for some of you. By the way, you might be a senior here, and you've never truly set your affection. Why don't you set it tonight?
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3: And now we'll find the book of Jude, please. Of course, the first chapter, book of Jude. I'm glad to be with you again this evening at the Bible conference at Pensacola Christian College. Of course, I expressed this morning, but some of you may not have been here, our pleasure, my wife and I, ever to visit the campus, especially to be involved in some spiritual endeavor, because it's always refreshing and always a blessing. Good to see this great, massive crowd here for this evening's service. I'm glad you all stayed for the second sermon, even though you knew it was going to be me. I was especially happy to see our Junietta kids from Junietta Baptist Church down here on the front row to encourage me or to make faces at me or something like that. I do serve at the Junietta Baptist Church, which is a rural church in the Thumb of Michigan. It's a little more than 100 years old, and people have gathered there who believe the Bible and preach the gospel for a long time, and they've always been people with a true dedication to Jesus Christ. And to his glory, we must say, we have seen his hand, a hand of miracles, working on that corner for a long, long time. And it's been my privilege, honor, and joy to serve as shepherd at that congregation now for going on 34 years. Well, we're talking about fundamentalism. And really this morning, I was just seeking to give a clear definition of fundamentalism. And I want to tell you why. And that's because if there's anyone who is ignorant of the meaning of the word fundamentalism, it's fundamentalists. Now, I must say that much of the world is ignorant of the term fundamentalism. A matter of fact, that's why the news refers to Islamic fundamentalists. Now, I don't want to get detracted because I've got important things to talk to you about this evening, but I want to explain to you where that came from. The secular educational academic establishment some years ago decided to deal with what they called fundamentalism as if it were a mental illness. A fundamentalist to them was someone who really believed the tenets of their religion. And anyone who would really believe the tenets of their religion would have to be a little bit off. Now they started with Christian fundamentalists, and then they started talking about Jewish fundamentalists, the Orthodox. Then they started talking about Islamic fundamentalists, misusing the term, which is a historic term referring to a movement about 100 years old among Christians alone. But we learned this morning that fundamentalism, now I've got to stop and tell you this. What I'm trying to do is help us to think biblically. And the way I'm doing this morning and tonight and then tomorrow night is by using words and defining them. Because we're using English words, you may have a different definition than I do. I think there was a little bit of hesitation this morning when I was asking how many of you are evangelicals. Now, I'm aware that good fundamentalists like me oftentimes don't want to call themselves evangelicals, and I don't want to go back and get bogged down in that again. But all I'm saying is you may give the definitions a little different than I do from this pulpit, because oftentimes that's not the issue. The issue is the question or the truth. And the question is, what do we do? What does the Christian church do about false prophets who come in bringing damnable heresies, teaching things that are actually contrary to the gospel? Would that ever happen among the Christian family? Oh, it has from the very beginning when the Lord Jesus said, "Beware of false prophets. They are wolves coming to you in sheep's clothing." And from the very beginning, we have had to deal with this matter of false prophets who even deny the Lord God and the Lord Jesus Christ, but still wear a clerical collar, as was referred to earlier, or still take the name Reverend and call themselves by a traditionally Christian name. And what we are to do is we are to earnestly contend for the faith. When we discover these who have crept in unawares, we are to challenge them. Now let's look at verse 3 and we'll find that, okay? Jude chapter 1, of course, and verse 3. Ready? "Beloved, when I gave all diligence to write unto you of the common salvation, it was needful for me, to write unto you and exhort you that ye should earnestly contend for the faith which was once delivered unto the saints. And so the biblical approach to those who come in teaching damnable heresies is to contend for the Christian faith, to stand up and oppose false doctrine. And in the book of Jude, that's done first by exposing the false teachers, and then secondly, by expelling them from the Christian congregation or separating yourself from that body which has been defiled by their false teachings. Now, I talked earlier about how every evangelical denomination 100 years ago were invaded by what I call this morning creeps. Now, realizing I have some people here tonight who aren't here this morning, I'll have to explain that. Look at verse 4. It says, "For there are certain men crept in unawares who were before of old ordained to this condemnation, ungodly men, turning the grace of our God into lasciviousness and denying the only Lord God and our Lord Jesus Christ." They were crept in unawares. That's why I this morning called them creeps. And these were men 100 years ago who swallowed the theory of evolution and tried to harmonize it with Christianity. They were men who came in accepting the German higher criticism, which made our Bible not authoritative anymore. They were those who came in and wanted to substitute a social gospel for the gospel of Jesus Christ, which is for individual salvation. And they came in and there was a grassroots movement whose voices came from scholarly, godly men, eminent men, who stood up and fought against it, but it was a grassroots movement, not an ecclesiastical leadership movement. Those who were fundamentalists didn't have any authority in their denominations. But for about 20, 25 years, they fought the invasion of the creeps. And really, the end of the story is that they did not win. By the 1930s, they were deciding what to do, and many of them were leaving the various denominations. And that's why most of us here today are members of what we call independent churches. It's because of the grassroots movement called the fundamentalist who would contend for the faith. Now, I tried to define that this morning, and fundamentalism is a Bible principle. But there are many, many young men and young men, women and older men and women who are concerned and disturbed about what they see or what they don't see among fundamentalists today. And I want to make clear that there is a large difference between fundamentalism as a biblical principle and the fundamentalist movement as a movement of men. As in every case, when you look at men, you will see flaws and difficulties and needs. But I wanted to point out this morning that fundamentalism is a biblical principle. And when we see damnable heresies, false doctrines, anti-gospel teaching being taught from a pulpit, we must stand up against it. All right? Now, I want to show you the whole book of Jude. Well, we won't go to every verse. And show you that there is a wonderful balance here about fundamentalism with a few comments I want to make, okay? Number one, it is the Christian faith for which we fight. Earnestly contend for the faith. Now, everything in the Bible is important. Would you agree with me about that? Think about it just a moment. Everything in the Bible is important. Now, logic would say, if there was anything in the Bible unimportant or didn't need to be there, why is it there? All Scripture is given by inspiration of God, but we have more words about that than just that. In Matthew 5, the Lord Jesus said that those who will obey and teach the least commandment of the law would be the greatest in the kingdom of God. In other words, those who are particular about knowing what every single teaching of the Bible is, and who will stand for and teach and live the least commandments, they will be the greatest in the kingdom of God. Now, if somebody says to you about anything taught in the Bible, that's a non-issue, that's non-important, why even worry about it? They're off. Everything in the Bible is important. But the same book of the Bible, the book of Matthew in chapter 23, records something else the Lord Jesus said. He rebuked the Pharisees for maximizing minimal doctrines and neglecting, quote, the weightier matters of the law, which means that nothing in the Bible is unimportant, but certain things are more important. This morning we talked about the difference between fundamentals and other things when it comes to automobiles and things along that line, and especially the Christian faith. There are certain things you must believe in order to be a Christian. If you deny them, your soul will be lost. They are the most important doctrines in the Bible, the essentials, the fundamentals. But they're not the only important things in the Bible. For my way of thinking, I divide Bible doctrines into three levels. Now, this is my definition again. It doesn't mean that this is absolute scripture, but this helps me think. There are issues among Christians, have always been since the beginning, about what the Bible teaches about certain doctrines that are necessary in order to have a church. They are not the essentials and fundamentals, but you couldn't have a church without them. And I call them the distinctives. See, how you answer these questions makes you a Methodist, or a Baptist, or a Calvinist, or a Presbyterian. Now, people nowadays like to say, well, those are small denominational prejudices. No, they are issues of truth. And the fact is, you cannot have a church without answering these questions. One time I got up, kiddingly, and said to our church, why don't I just show Christian love and join our church with the First Nazarene Church down the road? Since I'm telling this story, I'll be the pastor, and the pastor at the Nazarene, he'll be the assistant pastor. Okay, and we'll come all together next Sunday. Won't that be a wonderful show and demonstration of Christian love? We'll have trouble on the first day. I'll preach down the aisle, comes a man. The man will say to the assistant pastor there, greeting folks coming forward at the invitation. He will say, you know, I've been saved for a couple years, but I fell this week and I sinned. Well, I'll overhear my assistant pastor saying, well, you need to get resaved. Then you need to get sanctified so you won't sin anymore. Well, up here at the pulpit, I'll say, wait a minute. That's not right. This man is a wandering child that needs to confess his sin and restore fellowship. He doesn't need to get resaved. We'd have a nice Christian unity argument right up here at the pulpit. And you know what? I can love my Nazarene brethren with them down there and us over here. I can love them better because these are distinctives and they're very important. And you know, as far as I know my heart and mind, I don't believe anything because I'm a Baptist. But what I do believe from the Bible makes me a Baptist, the Baptist distinctives. Okay, now, there are other issues that are very important, very important. Don't go around saying, oh, that's not important. There's nothing in the Bible that's unimportant. But the third level, for my way of thinking, I call convictions. Convictions. In other words, do Baptists disagree with each other on anything? Tell me back. Oh, yeah, all over this room. Now, because we believe that we should love in the truth, on a certain level, we can have a college student body and others that disagree on certain issues. But because of what we agree on, we can love in the truth and work together, and that's good. But we have to look at the levels of truth and convictions that have to do with everything in the world differ, make us different. Well, because of that, now I'm going to say something else. Someone says, well, that's an issue, but it's not an important enough issue to divide over. Now, please stay with me on this one. When you disagree over Bible interpretation, you've already divided over it to some degree. Our problem as fundamentalists is often we have thought you have to have a full absolute break with someone if you disagree with them about, you know, what color shirt they wear in the pulpit. We think there has to be an absolute break and that person has to be an absolute dog if they disagree with you about any little thing. But that's not Bible Christianity. But I'm going to tell you right now, if we have a disagreement, we've already divided to some degree. I just suggest we don't have to divide all the way unless they are lost people, unless they are the wolves in sheep's clothing. Give an example of that. If I disagreed with my brother over the text issue, already we couldn't work together on a Bible translation project in a foreign country. You know, people will say, don't divide over that. We already have. Unless either you or I are untrue to our convictions. So now what I'm really saying about this, fundamentalists contend for the Christian faith. And you see, our stand and our battle is over truth. And the intensity of the battle will have to do with the level of importance of that truth. Do you understand what I'm saying? A fundamentalist isn't just someone who will argue and fight over every little detail of their interpretation. And they certainly ought not to be someone who's dividing over what fellowship you're a member of, you know, what your background is, how long I've known you, did we go to the same college? Things like that are carnal. I am of Paul, I am of Apollos. The fundamentalist fight for the Christian faith. Number two, fighting or contending isn't what we want to do. Look at verse 3. Beloved, when I gave all diligence to write unto you of the common salvation, it was needful for me to write unto you and exhort you that ye should earnestly contend for the faith. Now the Apostle Jude says, when I took up my pen, I wanted to write you a little epistle about our common salvation. But when I started to do so, the Holy Spirit showed me that I would have to talk to you about something else, and that is contending for the faith. Unfortunately, some fundamentalists over the years have specialized in arguing and fighting and debating and contending. But friends, we don't contend for the faith because we want to do it or because we like doing it. We contend for the faith when we do because it's needful, because we have to. I remember a fine man who pastored a church about 30 miles from ours years ago when I was young and he was older, who said, Rick, and he was leaving the pastorate, actually, and there's a whole story that nobody needs to know. I mean, not about sin in his life, but other matters. He said, Rick, you know what? If you have to be a fighter to be a fundamentalist, I just can't be one. Well, you know what? He had the whole thing wrong. This isn't about having a temperament that wants to argue and fight and make trouble. Preserve me from someone like that. I had someone come to me once and say, you know what, I'm not good for confrontation. I don't like confrontation. Preserve me from people who like confrontation. I'm pastor at Juniata Baptist Church. Sometimes I have to confront people. Do I do that because I like to? I just can't wait to confront somebody. Boy, this is going to be a lot of fun. No, we all do that sometimes because we have to. Parents do, and I'm going to tell you something about this. If my family was in danger because of an intruder, someone broke into the house and was going to steal our stuff or harm my wife or kidnap my children, I'm going to tell you what, I might be meek and mild, but I could find a little fight inside me right about then. And if not, I would be a pretty poor character of a man, wouldn't I? And so when it comes to the Christian faith, we'll contend for the faith, but it's not what we want to do. And you know what? We must do it for the common salvation. You know, sometimes the evangelicals who refuse to divide or to take a stand on something will want to use the Word of God as a one-edged sword. You know, the Bible in Hebrews 4 says that the Word of God is quick and powerful and sharper than any two-edged sword. And can I tell you, to be effective in spreading the truth, we have to use both edges. Here's what I mean by that. It's more convenient and less controversial to use only one. Like if I was preaching to the gospel to a great crowd, it would be less confrontational and less controversial to say, everyone here needs to follow Jesus Christ. See, the Roman Catholics, the liberals, maybe the Jehovah's Witnesses would nod their head. You know, we all have to come to Christ for our soul's salvation. That's one edge. Yes, amen, that's good. You know what this world needs? They need Jesus, one edge of the sword. Everybody would be smiling at me. See, but you know, the right approach, the fundamentalist approach, is to use both edges. Here's what I mean by that. In order to go to heaven, you must trust Jesus Christ for your salvation and Him alone. Not your church, not your baptism, not confirmation, Jesus Christ. Use the other edge. Most people can't understand truth unless they hear both sides, what it is and what it isn't. You know what Jesus said? You must be born again. And that doesn't mean joining the church or being baptized. And you know what? That might stir a little more argument and confrontation and fussing, but you know what that's going to do? That's going to get somebody saved. And the kind of preaching I needed when I was a lost soul is with both edges, saying it's this and it's not that. So, no, fighting isn't what we want to do, but what we must do. And thirdly, fighting isn't all we do. Go to the end of Jude and take a look at this. Verse 20. He said, earnestly contend for the faith, but now he says, but ye, beloved, building up yourselves on your most holy faith, praying in the Holy Ghost, keep yourselves in the love of God, looking for the mercy of our Lord Jesus Christ unto eternal life. And of some have compassion, making a difference. And others save with fear, pulling them out of the fire, hating even the garment spotted by the flesh. Now, Jude didn't just say contend for the faith. He says build on the faith. Did you see that? Building yourselves up on your most holy faith. And yet there have been fundamentalists who have built churches around arguments and controversies and stands, and yet have not taken the time properly to feed the flock or to teach them the Word of God. Now, I want to tell you something. I'm absolutely all the way a King James Version man. And there are folks around Michigan who know that's what I am and will criticize me for it and exaggerate about it. But I'm going to tell you something. There's some King James churches where the average church member don't know any more about the King James Version than the title page in the Epistle Dedicatory and the date 1611. What I'm talking about is this. There are people who have churches that are taking a stand, the right stand on an issue, but they don't know what's in Genesis or Exodus or Leviticus, or Numbers, or Deuteronomy. They don't know what's in Joshua, or Judges, or the lovely romance of redemption, Ruth, or Samuel, or Kings, or Chronicles. And they've never known the depths of the mystery and wisdom of Job, and Psalms, and Proverbs, and Ecclesiastes, and yes, the Song of Solomon. They've never heard preaching from Isaiah, and Jeremiah, and Lamentations, and so on. They don't know our Lord as the King of the Jews from Matthew, as the Servant of the Lord from Mark, as the Son of Man from Luke, as the Son of God from John. They don't know the standard for New Testament Christianity, evidence in the Acts of the Apostles. They don't know the masterful explanation of the gospel in the book of Romans. They don't understand about the gifts of the Spirit in 1 Corinthians. They don't understand about all the wonderful personal truth in 2 Corinthians. They don't know the Bible. And friends, that's a terrible shame. And someone might ask the question, if fundamentalism is a biblical principle, why don't we see it prevailing among Christians today? Why is it that evangelicalism is going a whole different route? Why is it that it is compromising and not standing for the truth, and that the fundamentalists seem to be a group that's shrinking? I'll tell you one reason. It's because we are not building ourselves up on our most holy faith. We don't know what's in the book a lot of the time. Preacher, we got preachers here today. Have you ever had someone come home from vacation? Say, I want to tell you a little experience I had at a church, Pastor. We were way out over here, and we couldn't find a fundamental church, so we went to this other church. And you know what? The music was just terrible. And the platform looked like a nightclub, and the singing was like nightclub singing. And you know what? You looked around, it was obvious they didn't preach decent standards about anything. But the preacher got up, and some of you pastors can tell me what they're about to say. You know what? The preacher got up and he gave a pretty good Bible message. Man, I was surprised. Not me. You know why sometimes people say that? It's because a lot of times they go to fundamental churches and they don't get a pretty good Bible message. Friends, we need to be giving out the Word of God. And not just supposedly fighting for it or standing up for it. We need to teach our people what's in it. And we certainly heard a wonderful sermon about that just a little bit earlier. We need to be filled up to the brim with the Word of God. Look at the next part of that verse. Praying. Praying in the Holy Ghost. Did you know in the history of fundamentalism, the early men, and I am so thrilled with their names, R.A. Torrey, W.B. Riley, those who organized the great fundamentalist conferences, the great protests against the liberalism. Did you know that down through the 20s and 30s, the fundamentalist meetings were always characterized by preaching on revival and the doctrine of the Holy Spirit? Always. There's a book I saw in your bookstore called Revive Us Again. It's not about revival. It's a history of the middle history of fundamentalism in the 30s and 40s, written by a man who does not like fundamentalists, Joel Carpenter from Michigan. He's very harsh on us. But he says in there that at every fundamentalist conference, somebody preached on the exchanged life, the fullness of the Holy Spirit, the hope of revival, the importance of worldwide evangelism. That's what he said. That was a fundamentalist conference. Now, if you walked into a fundamentalist conference today, and the man announced, I'm going to preach tonight on praying in the Holy Ghost, we might tend to go, uh-oh, did I ever come into the wrong place? This must be some kind of charismatic meeting. Now, you try to tell me that you wouldn't think that. I had dealings with a wonderful family not too far from me in our county who have been Assembly of God people all their life. They're wonderful people, but they're off on this. And I remember the lady's older than me, and she could say whatever she wants. And she said, you know what, you Baptists are afraid of the Holy Ghost. That's what she said. Now, I'm going to tell you, the charismatic doctrine is a substitute for the truth. It's false. It's a great deception. It's a caricature of revived Christianity devised by the devil to mock the truth. And people involved in it, although many are good people, are being led down a dead-end street. And we ought to oppose it and expose it in every way. But friends, one of the very worst things that has happened over the last 50 years is that fundamental pulpits are silent or incorrect about the Holy Ghost. Now, we know how it happened. Did you know we know how it happened? There was a division among the evangelical fundamentalists, which were basically the same group, in the 1940s, a division that led to another division that eventually divided the group into fundamentalists, separated fundamentalists, and neo-evangelicals. A lot of you preachers know about new evangelicalism. And the fact of history is that most of the revival men among us, I mean men who preach revival truth about the work of the Holy Spirit in our lives and about God's plan for revival, most of them, I'm talking about by count, went with the wrong group and became the evangelicals, except for a few notable men. Thank God for them. One of them was dear Dr. John R. Rice, who saw the great problem in the 1950s and held the National Sword of the Lord conferences to bring back the teaching of the Holy Spirit and the primacy of evangelism and holy living to the fundamental world. And the other reason you have already guessed, the other reason why often fundamentalists have avoided teaching what they ought to teach about the Holy Spirit is in reaction to the charismatic movement. You know, the devil got us two ways about this thing in the charismatic movement. Number one, he misled a lot of people to go down a dead-end street that doesn't lead to revival. It leads to barking like a dog. It leads to foolishness. It leads to who knows what kind of evil. But the other thing it did is it took other good people and caused us to be afraid to talk about the Holy Spirit anymore. I love that phrase, praying in the Holy Ghost. If you know anything about praying in the Holy Ghost, you know something about the ministry of the Holy Spirit. Do you know what that is? It's not just mentioned here. It's mentioned in Ephesians chapter 6 also. Praying in the Spirit. It's taught in Romans 8. Likewise, the Spirit, the Holy Spirit, also helpeth our infirmities, for we know not what we should pray for as we ought, but the Spirit himself maketh intercession for us with groanings which cannot be uttered. The Lord Jesus said, if you love me, keep my commandments, and I will pray the Father, and he will send you another comforter, even the Spirit of truth, who will abide with you forever. He shall be in you. The Lord Jesus said the Holy Spirit would come to live inside his people, to be their comforter, which in the Greek language means he'll be your helper. And the doctrine of the New Testament is that the Holy Spirit has come to help me obey every command of Jesus Christ. If you love me, keep my commandments, and I will send you a helper who will abide with you forever. That's why the apostle said, we are witnesses of these things, and so also is the Holy Ghost, whom God hath given to them that obey him. That doesn't mean you receive the Holy Spirit by merit, by obeying, but it means the reason the Holy Spirit has come is to empower us to obey the commands of Jesus Christ. Jesus gave some pretty tall orders. Love your neighbor as yourself. Love your enemies. He gave us some tall orders. If you forsake not all you have, you cannot be my disciple. He gave us difficult orders, but you know what? He made it easier. Easy. He made it easy. And he used that word. He said, my yoke is easy and my burden is light. And you know, a yoke is a farm instrument that ties two animals together to do one job. And when Jesus said, take my yoke upon you, he said, you know what? You're going to down a road very few travel, the road of discipleship. And my commandments are tall orders and they are difficult. But they won't be hard for you because I'll be under the other side of the yoke. Take my yoke upon you and learn of me. For I am meek and lowly in heart, and ye shall find rest for your souls. For my yoke is what? Easy, and my burden is light. Did you know the New Testament teaches that the Christian life is the easy life? If you depend on the indwelling Holy Spirit for the power to live it, did you know every one of us could be a soul winner if we depended on the Holy Spirit for the power to witness? Every one of us could be a prayer warrior if we look to the Holy Spirit to show us how to pray. I can remember reading R.A. Torrey's book in college, The Holy Spirit, Who He Is and What He Does. I can remember reading the chapter about praying in the Holy Spirit, and he said, the third person of the Trinity, if you will trust him to do it, will usher you into the throne room of God so that you can be aware of his very presence and utter to him requests that he would be pleased to grant. And he even says somewhere in there, if you ever have a time of prayer where it seems like the heavens are brass and it seems as if your prayers are bouncing off the ceiling, ask your friend the Holy Ghost to usher you into the throne room of God. Well, the very day I read that, along with my Bible reading and devotions, I went to this place that I prayed, where I prayed when I was a college student, and got down to pray. And guess what? My prayers were bouncing off the ceiling. The heaven was brass. The room was devoid of the presence of God's soul. I said, Holy Spirit, Dr. Torrey, many years ago, applying scripture, said I could ask you to help me pray. Would you please usher me into the very throne room of God right now and let me utter requests that you would be pleased to grant? And all I can tell you is that something wonderful happened for me that very moment that has affected my prayer life ever since that day. Friend, a great big mistake is to try to serve Jesus Christ without the aid and assistance of the Comforter, the Holy Ghost. You know, the Bible says to be carnally, fleshly minded is death. But to be spiritually minded in the Spirit is life and peace. And may I say that that verse from Romans 8 tells us why so many technically fundamental separated churches are just dead. It's because the Spirit of life has been neglected and worked around and avoided and backed off from. And right now, there is no need to revise fundamentalism, but there's a great need to revive fundamentalists. And it's the Spirit of life that will revive us. And He is not far from every one of us. He lives within us, praying in the Holy Ghost. See, fighting isn't all fundamentalists do. They build themselves up on their most holy faith, and they pray in the Holy Ghost. Would to God that the fundamentalist movement again became a revival movement, because that's what it originally was. Then finally, verses 9 through 11, where it says, verses 20, going down further here. I've got words mixed up here. Verse 22, now I'm back on track. Ready? And of some have compassion, making a difference, and others save with fear, pulling them out of the fire, hating even the garment spotted by the flesh. Now, a genuine fundamentalist after the Book of Jude pattern will be intensely evangelistic. You know, they not only contend for the faith and build themselves up on the faith, they spread the faith. How hypocritical can we be to stand up and say, I've got the right Bible. I live by Bible standards. My church will not be involved with other churches that don't believe the Bible. We're taking the right stand, and yet to keep this precious faith to yourself and let the world around you go right to hell. How hypocritical, how guilty we are. What an awful shame, what a crime it is for fundamentalist churches not to be intensively evangelistic. I can't help it. But the metaphor used in the Book of Jude brings one vision to my mind for the last few years. He said, others save with fear, pulling them out of the fire. Pulling them out of the fire, hating even the garments spotted by the flesh. You know what it makes me think of? 9/11, September 11th, 2001. A seminal date in my life and yours for many reasons. Not the least of which is the heroism. The heroism of policemen, firemen, ordinary people themselves caught in a terrible situation who went back and went back and went back into the burning inferno and went up the stairs from which they had just fled, and went back and pulled a few more out of the fire and dragged a few more to safety and carried a few more who were injured to safety. And they went back and they went back. I told my family when it was going on or when we heard about it the next day, I said, maybe I'm sticking my neck out, but I don't know if there's any country in the world that would have that happen except ours. Not because I'm a proud American, but because I understand the effect of many, many years of the Christian faith on a people, even when we've rejected it. And this idea of loving your neighbor as yourself is not part of human nature. And I don't hear stories about people with different religious backgrounds going back into danger and back into danger and back into almost sure death to pull a few more out of the fire. And we would say it was because it was a crisis. It was an emergency. It was a terrible, terrible event. And people's best side came out of them. And they forgot about themselves. But I want to remind you and me during this Bible conference that we right now at this very moment are in a crisis. We're in an emergency situation. We're in a terrible, awful situation right at this very moment. And do I need to tell you why? Well, I'll tell you why. I'm reminding myself and I'm reminding you that Pensacola, the city of Pensacola, and the people who live right across the little street, and the folks who are stopping at the fast food place, and nearly all of them driving down the interstate, are in terrible, terrible, terrible jeopardy. They are virtually in the fire, and they are in need of someone to pull them out, someone to go back, and to go back, and to go back. And even when someone says, "You leave me alone, you're a religious nut, you're one of those off-the-wall fundamentalists, leave me alone," we go back, we go back, we go back, full of the Holy Ghost this time. We go back in the power of God, realizing we're not going to be in this emergency situation forever. One day we'll be safe in heaven. We'll look back at all those years down there in the inferno, down there among all those people who needed rescue. And all we were worried about was our IRA and our exams and our comfortable homes and our new car and the girl we want to date and our career. And we walked right by them. We didn't walk by a few. We walked by hundreds. We walked by thousands. We walked by hundreds of thousands in our life on earth. And surely we'll look back and say, what were we thinking? What were we thinking? And how mad, how insane it will be to say, I stood up for the Christian faith. I held up a King James Bible. I stood for what was right. I dotted all my I's and crossed all my T's exactly according to the will of God. Yes, I did, but I kept it to myself. The only saving gospel. I defended it. I believed it. But I kept it to myself. You know, we'll regret wasting our life in that way, won't we? But I want to tell you what the world's looking for. The world won't tell you this. But in a way, the world is looking for a genuine fundamentalist. Now, don't go out on the street and ask them. I heard a preacher say, "You're looking for a fundamentalist. I'm one." I don't think they'd respond correctly. But there was a man on the earth many years ago who was a perfectly holy man. The Bible says he was separate from sinners. He lived a life distinct from the sinful people around him. But he went among them. He was a holy man, but the Bible says he ate with publicans and sinners. What a powerful attraction he was. A holy man who wasn't holier than thou. A holy man who didn't just back off, but he reached out in compassion. That holy man was the greatest fundamentalist, Jesus of Nazareth, the Son of God, my Savior. If we would exemplify him by separating from the world and the sin of the world and false doctrine, but if we'd be like him and have compassion and pull them out of the fire, that's what the world's looking for right now. Let's pray. Oh, Lord, we're thankful today for the presence of the Spirit of God in our heart and in this assembly. Lord, it makes it so that we can speak of you not as an absent historical character, but as a present Lord and Savior. Lord, we thank you for the Holy Spirit. We thank you for his help tonight. Help us, Lord, to see again the important role we play in this world as lights in the world. Help us, Lord, to keep our lights trimmed and clear. Help us, Lord, to be separate from the evil of this world, but help us, Lord, to let our light shine. And may we see the revival among fundamentalists that's needed to see a great awakening across this country and world, even before you take us to heaven. That's our request, we pray in Jesus' name. Amen.
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4: Welcome to the Word for Life, a daily study of Scripture with John Lanz. senior pastor of Bethel Baptist Church in Indianapolis, Indiana. 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God measures something far deeper and far more personal than outward results alone. And when you understand that, it changes how you see your own place of service. Now, with today's message, here's Pastor John from the pulpit of Bethel Baptist.
5: After a long time, the master has come back and he receives his employees, his servants. Verse 20, so he that had received 5 talents came and brought other 5 talents, saying, Lord, thou deliverest, circle that in your Bible, thou deliverest unto me 5 talents. Behold, I have gained beside them 5 talents more. And the Lord said unto him, well done, thou good and faithful servant. Thou hast been faithful over a few things. I'll make thee ruler over many things. Enter thou into the joy of the Lord. And he that received 2 talents came and said, Lord, thou hast delivered unto me 2 talents, and behold, I have gained 2 other talents beside them. And the Lord said unto him, well done, good and faithful servant. Thou hast been faithful over a few things. I will make thee ruler over many things. Enter thou into the joy of the Lord. 2 times the 5 and the 2 talent servants come and they say, Lord, you delivered unto me. You have placed in my care and my responsibility the talents that you determined I had the capacity to carry. And now you've come and you're going to reckon, and the waiting is over. The silence is broken. And what I've done in all of this time in private is now going to be brought out into the light. The servant with the 5 talents steps forward. I love that he doesn't make excuses. He just gives an update. Lord, the talents that you gave me, you delivered unto me. I've taken them and I've invested them. I now have 5 talents more. What I had before was 5, and now I have 10. And the same is true with the 2-talent servant. Same report, different number, but the same faithfulness. He says, Lord, you delivered to me. You've given me the responsibility of these talents, and I've gained 2 more beside that. Now, what happens next is key to the passage. Notice the response of the master. Number one, he commends faithfulness, not comparison. There are 2 different results, but the same reward. The phrasing is exactly the same for the 5-talent Christian as it is for the 2-talent Christian. Well done, thou good and faithful servant. Thou hast been faithful over a few things. I'll make you ruler over many. Enter thou into the joy of thy Lord. The master doesn't say to him, the one who brings in the 2, hey, did you see your brother over here? He took 5 and made 10. Where's your 10 at? Couldn't you match him? Couldn't you do more? No, the response is exactly the same. Well done, thou good and faithful servant. I'm so thankful heaven doesn't grade on comparison. There's always someone who's more talented, more skillful, more blessed. But God doesn't say, John, I'm measuring against others. What he's saying is this. God says, I'm measuring against John's faithfulness with what I've given him. You may not have what others have. You may not do what others do. You may not be able to see the things that others see. But that's not the standard. Were you faithful with what God has given you? Here's the thing. Come up close and listen to me for a minute. When your faithfulness feels forgotten, comparison is the first trap of the enemy for you. I'm doing all this and no one sees what I'm doing. I don't even think it's worthwhile. Look at what they're doing over there. You look around and you see their results and you wonder if what you're doing even counts. Just know this and learn this from the story Jesus tells. God remembers, and he remembers your faithfulness, not the comparison. Second thought, he rewards small obedience with greater responsibility. Thou hast been faithful over a few things. I'll make thee ruler over many things. Did you catch that phrase? Circle it in your Bible. A few things. Now, the implication of this in the story is this, that God has more for you. You're made for more. But you have to pass the few things test. He's testing you to see what you do with what you have right now. And he's saying, this is small in comparison to what I have planned for you. You were faithful over the few things. I'm going to rake you the rude.

it even matter? And Jesus, through this illustration, he says the exact opposite. He says what feels small to you is actually God setting the stage for what he's preparing to entrust you with next. Learn the lesson, church. Don't skip the small. God builds on the small. And by the way, he doesn't reward potential. He recognizes faithfulness. And if your faithfulness is proven, he takes the few things and turns them into many. Here's the best part. I love this. This was eye-opening for me. It changed my perspective about 4 or 5 years ago as to how I serve the Lord. You see, not only does he say to us that we are to come to him and he commends us for our faithfulness and he rewards us in our small obedience, but I want you to notice he invites his faithful servants into his joy. I love this. He says, "Enter thou into the joy of thy Lord." The highest reward in this passage is not that I'm going to give you more things from the few things. The highest reward is that relationship that says, enter into the joy of the Lord. In your Bible, circle those two words, enter into. That tells me it's a decision that you make as to whether or not you have joy. You see, I made the decision when the service started to enter through those doors back there. I could have stayed outside. It'd be a little awkward for me to preach out in the foyer and you all be sitting in here. But I made the choice to enter in to the worship of the Lord at Bethel Baptist Church. And you choose every single day what door you're going to enter into or not enter into. You walk through the door, and you walk through the door through the access of faithfulness. What brings you joy? Oh, you say, well, the work that I do brings me joy. That's the wrong place for it. You know, you may not have the ability to work later on. I've learned this. I've watched this. I've seen this in my peers. I've seen men my age who make their work their identity. And we do it as a culture. You know, we say he's the preacher. Or someone who is an attorney, he's the lawyer. We identify by what they do. But wait a minute, I'm not made with an identity for what I do. I'm made with the identity of who I am in God. And what brings you joy? If you say, well, it's the work that's well done and the accomplishment of it, one day you won't be able to do that. What should bring you joy is not the work, but the one for whom you do the work. Enter in to the joy of your Lord. You don't stumble into it, you step into it. And there's some of you saying in this room this morning, this is where you're struggling right now. In fact, I realize this, that some of the most unsettled, miserable people on the face of the earth are not the unbelievers who are out in sin. Some of the most miserable people are the people who sit in church every single Sunday trying to serve him and demanding from God an answer of what he's doing in their life right now. Did you notice this? For a long time, they just did what they were supposed to do. No answer, no understanding. And even when the master comes back, they say, okay, we've done what you told us to do. Taking the five, made them five. Taking the two, made them two. And if you're here this morning and you're working, but you're miserable, you've not entered into the joy of the Lord. There's something to be said about serving God. Listen to me, the most redeeming, the most liberating thing I ever learned as a pastor is this. This is not my church. Not my church. I'm middle management. Jesus said, upon this rock I will build, say it with me, my church. He's the chief shepherd, I'm just the under shepherd. And I had to learn that when I started pastoring when I was 24 years of age. I owned everything. Everything was my responsibility. I'm the man. I'm gonna pastor this church. And I would not sleep at night and be frustrated and mad. And you know what? I sleep like a baby now. Because I just go to bed and say, Lord, it's your church. You deal with it. You take care of it, Lord. Here's what I'm saying. When you enter into that relationship, there is a joy that comes. That's liberating. Stop trying to figure out what God's doing. You don't understand the mind of God. And there's some

0: things that just don't make sense right now, but one day they will. I think a good example of that was a lady by the name of Susanna Wesley. You may know the name, you may not know the name, but she was one who was, in the 1700s, the first homeschooling mom. She raised 19 kids in a small home. Disciplined those kids, taught them the scripture, prayed with them, teacher, educator, did all of those things. The house was loud because each of the children were stair-step children. There was no place for her to go to just to find a place of quiet. It's recorded in the stories of her children that when she wanted to find a place that was quiet, she would sit in a chair and she would pull her apron up over her head just to find a place that was quiet. And the children knew that was the signal to leave mom alone. She's praying. No one came to hear Susanna Wesley to give, you know, great thoughts on how to homeschool your kids and raise 19 kids. No one gave her recognition as Mother of the Year. She never had a platform to speak publicly. She just faithfully did what she was called to do when no one was watching. And while you may not know her name, Susanna Wesley, you probably know two of her sons, John Wesley and Charles Wesley. Those two would move forward to shape a movement that impacted millions. Millions of people came to Christ through their preaching. Hymns in our hymnals are written by each of them. And here's the truth of the story of Susanna Wesley. While her work was hidden, her work was not forgotten. God used it and impacted the world. You may be here this morning serving in a place no one sees. God sees it. He'll measure it.
1: As we close today, remember this. Faithfulness is never wasted. There are seasons when obedience feels quiet, unnoticed, and even forgotten. You keep serving, keep giving, keep doing what is right, and wonder if any of it really matters. But God sees differently than we do. He notices the hidden faithfulness, the steady obedience, and the quiet investment made day after day. And what is done for Him is never overlooked. So do not lose heart in the ordinary places of life. Stay faithful with what God has placed in your hands. Because one day what was done quietly will be remembered openly. 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

0: Up next, a sermon from the former pastor of Campus Church, Dennis McBride, on Rejoice Pulpit.
1: I'd say the future of the Campus Church looks pretty good. Wonderful group of young people. Thank you so much. I want to thank publicly Dr. Atkins, who I put in a terrible position Sunday night when I looked at him and said, "I'm going to have to go. What are you going to do?" I am so grateful for this dear man, kindred spirit, wonderful guy, and I'm so thankful he was there and stepped up. And I want to thank personally those few church members that have shared with me that it was the best message they'd heard preached in the Crown Center in a long time. One week from tonight, we're going to have a very special service. It'll be our first service in the Dale Horton Auditorium. That's next Wednesday night. And we're just labeling it a Singspiration. It's been planned to be a refreshing oasis at the end of a long semester. There'll be many congregational songs, many specials. I believe it will warm your heart. I believe it'll lift your spirit. And we're looking forward to it to be a send-off. Many of our folks will be leaving then just a couple of days after that to go on vacation. We have planned it to be a warm capstone to a wonderful semester and a wonderful year that God's given us here at the Campus Church and Pensacola Christian College. Don't miss this. You're going to enjoy it. It'll be a wonderful evening together. Dr. Atkins and I will be singing. We'll be singing with the congregation, but we will be singing. So don't miss it. Next Wednesday evening in the Dale Horton Auditorium, our Campus Church Singspiration. I wanted to share some things with you very quickly this evening and briefly concerning our future, where we're going and what we're doing as a Campus Church, because this is the time of year when many of you are used to being asked by someone who is heading up a particular area for our outreach weekend in August. This is the time of year when you would have been asked by them to sign up, to be on their team, to set up, to tear down, to serve, to help cook the meal or whatever. And since that has not been happening, I wanted you to understand what we have planned and what we're going to be doing this next 10, 11 months. It's a little bit different from what you may be used to. Hit some highlights first. We're going to introduce our two church interns to you in June, and we're excited about these young men. We have some wonderful, two wonderful guys that will be joining us as interns. They'll be a blessing to you, and we look forward to introducing those men to you and you to them in June. Our Connect will resume on June the 25th. We're on track to reach 16,000 homes in 2016. At that Connect in late June, we will be promoting our VBS, which will take place very shortly thereafter. So come help us. Plan on being with us on Saturday, June the 25th, as we continue our Connect outreach. Our VBS is June 27th to July the 1st, and we would encourage you to register your child now before you go on vacation. That'll help us to do much better planning. If you have any inclination to send your child at all, please register before you go on vacation, if you would. It is evangelistic. We very much encourage you to be aware of other children in your neighborhood, down the street, children that your children may know through Pensacola Christian Academy or any of a number of other contacts that maybe do not attend church or do not know the Lord. Please contact those families and those children and invite them to come and get some information from them and tell them you'll take care of the registration form for them if you can. And get that done. Help us to make our VBS this year an evangelistic outreach. We're looking forward to it. Back to School Bash has been moved back. We began to lose churches because Christian schools began their athletic practices and their actual game competitions earlier every year. And we saw many, many churches that had been faithful to the back-to-school bash were unable to come because they were already into their athletic season by the time the back-to-school bash took place. So we moved it back. It's now going to be August the 13th. Now, because of that, we're excited and expecting 800 to 1,000 teens to come. So you be in prayer for our back-to-school bash this year. Pensacola Day was March a year ago. It will be Saturday, October the 1st this year. We had 4,000 attend last year. We're hoping for more in 2016. We will be calling on you to do something, I'm sure, for Pensacola Day. Our couples retreat is November the 12th. We're excited about evangelist Bill Rice coming. It should be a wonderful, wonderful time together. We have moved the stakeout. It will not be in August. It will be Friday, February the 3rd. We're calling it a sportsman's dinner. And if we can get our hands on it, we're trying to bring some wild game in. Some bison, some alligator, squirrel, roadkill if we can get it, but we're going to have it there for our sportsman's dinner. That's February the 3rd. Ladies Outreach will be moved to April of 2017. Now, let me tell you why we're moving those around. I was hoping we could do something other than just do a one-weekend outreach. And by moving things around a little bit, get us out of our rut. It also does two things for us. It helps us to focus on that single event, not as an event that takes place in a weekend with two other major events. So we've spread them out throughout the year so periodically we can focus on a particular event, and the other reason was to indeed spread them out. So for the people of the campus church, those that work and those that are praying for it, and those that will do so much in relation to these events, our heart and our mind is on evangelism throughout the year, and it's not focused on a particular one weekend. I'm looking forward to the next 10, 11 months. It should be an exciting time here at the campus church. We're looking forward to many salvation decisions for him, and I trust you'll be in prayer about many of these events that are ahead of us in the months to come. Pray for us, get involved, ask God to help, and please have people in mind to invite to these different events in the months ahead. Would you find in your Bible two different passages this evening? One is James chapter 5. And the other is Luke chapter 19, James 5 and Luke 19. I'm going to begin reading in Luke chapter 19. Jesus gave a parable because his followers were under the impression that the kingdom he'd been talking about was immediate. It was going to happen right now. And he was trying to get them off of that and get them to realize, no, my kingdom, spiritually, yes, is now. But the kingdom you're thinking about, a physical kingdom where I sit on the throne and rule as king, is going to be later. And he was trying to get them to understand that in Luke chapter 19. Now look at verse 11. He said this, as they heard these things, he added and spake a parable because he was nigh to Jerusalem and because they thought the kingdom of God should immediately appear. Nigh to Jerusalem meant he knew in their heart they were thinking once he gets to Jerusalem, he's going to set up his kingdom and we're going to be high-ranking officials in that kingdom. He was nigh to Jerusalem and they were thinking the kingdom was going to be immediate. Verse 12, he said, therefore, a certain nobleman went into a far country to receive for himself a kingdom and to return. And he called his 10 servants and delivered them 10 pounds and said unto them, occupy till I come. Occupy till I come. Not yet. I'm going to leave. I'm going to leave you here and I'm going to give you things and I'm going to give you gifts and I'm going to give you abilities. I'm going to give you the Holy Spirit and I'm going to ask you to occupy till I come. He's trying to tell them the kingdom that you're thinking of isn't immediate. It's going to happen, but it's going to happen later. And until it happens, occupy till I come. Now in James chapter 5, would you join me there in James 5? We begin at verse 7, and we pick up the same thought from a different perspective. Verse 7, chapter 5 of James, "Be patient, therefore, brethren, unto the coming of the Lord. Behold, the husbandman waiteth for the precious fruit of the earth, and hath long patience for it until he receive the early and latter rain. Be ye also patient. Establish your hearts, for the coming of the Lord draweth nigh. Grudge not one against another, brethren, lest ye be condemned. Behold, the judge standeth before the door. Take, my brethren, the prophets, who have spoken in the name of the Lord for an example of suffering, affliction, and of patience. Behold, we count them happy which endure. Ye've heard of the patience of Job, and have seen the end of the Lord, that the Lord is very pitiful and of tender mercy. But above all things, my brethren, swear not, neither by heaven, neither by the earth, neither by any other oath, but let your yea be yea, and your nay, nay, lest ye fall into condemnation." He wants us to occupy, and then the Holy Spirit leads James to write these words to help us understand how we can do that and what we should be doing until he comes. The word occupy means to be totally engaged in some required activity. Keep yourself busy doing these things until I come. The first thing he tells us to do, is patient. Be patient, therefore, brethren, unto the coming of the Lord. Now, that's not the position that many people take today in relation to the second coming. We are not patient. We are not busying ourselves in required activity. Instead, there's too much conversation about the coming of the Lord as though that is the only thing that we are supposed to be doing, and that is looking for his coming. Too many people take events out of the news every day and force them into prophecy, sometimes whether they fit or not, and spread alarm and panic. And in too many cases, we are not focused on the things the Lord would want us to be focused on. I'm reminded of the children's story, Chicken Little. He said the sky was falling, and he needed to go tell the king about the falling sky. On his way, he collects a hen, a rooster, a duck, a goose, and a turkey. This story is for the birds, apparently. Then he encounters a fox, and the fox suggested that they go into his den, and then he would go tell the king about the falling sky. Well, you know what happened. The king didn't get the message. When a bunch of birds go into a fox's den, they don't usually come out. But for too many of us, the attention in these last days has been diverted from the blessings of Christ and sharing the promises and the claims of Jesus Christ to crying, "The sky is falling." Now, I'm just like you. I look forward to the coming of the Lord, and he is coming. And I look forward to it, and it'll be a wonderful day, the most glorious day in the history of man when the Lord comes back. But he didn't tell us to stand around. As a matter of fact, do you remember what the angel said to the disciples as Jesus ascended into glory? "Why stand ye here gazing?" And we need to be careful that we don't spend our time as Christians standing and gazing. That's not what he wants us to do. He's coming. We know he's coming. But that shouldn't interfere or detract from what we're supposed to be doing, and that's sharing Jesus Christ with people. He's coming. Verse 7, coming of the Lord. Coming of the Lord is a phrase that means being with or to be with. But it's not just any old phrase. It's a particular phrase, and it was used expressly to make mention of the coming of a very important person, a king or a person of great authority. So he's using a particular phrase here that he's pulled out. It means a particular thing. Not just that he's coming, but someone of great authority is coming and we're going to be with him when he comes. The last promise in the Bible is found in Revelation 22. It's a promise of his return, and it reads, "He which testifieth these things saith, surely I will come quickly." And his coming will be a two-part coming. The first one is in the air. 1 Thessalonians 4:17, we will meet the Lord in the air. The second part is later, and he comes all the way to the earth. Zechariah says it most plainly in chapter 14, his feet shall stand in that day upon the Mount of Olives. So his coming is a two-part coming. There's that coming on the clouds where he calls us home, and a little bit later there's that coming when he actually comes to the earth. And he is coming, and I'm excited about that. But the time of his coming is a very closely guarded secret. The Word of God tells us that the angels do not know. Men cannot know, and the angels do not know, when he is coming, that the Father will make that announcement when he's ready. Now, we're told there's some things we can see, and I am not debunking the fact that there are things in front of us that we can look at and clearly see prophecy and clearly see that the signs of his coming are there. That's not my point. The point is that shouldn't be our focus. And James tells us it shouldn't be our focus. There are several things we can look to just before the Lord comes, and the Word of God is pretty clear about it. One, preaching of the truth will diminish. And in my very short lifetime, and in the several decades that I have known Christ as my Savior, I have noticed a diminishing of great preaching. More and more and more, these wonderful old-time preachers that stirred your heart and just bellowed the truth, they die and there's no one there to take their place. And true Bible preaching is diminishing around the world. 2 Timothy 4, the time will come when they will not endure sound doctrine, but after their own lust shall they heap to themselves teachers having itching ears, and they shall turn away their ears from the truth and shall be turned unto fables. We can know that a diminishing of truth being preached in pulpits is a sign the Lord is coming. Secondly, Israel back in the land. We know they're back in the land, been there since the 40s. Ezekiel says this, "I'll take you from among the heathen, gather you out of all countries, and will bring you into your own land." And they are there. And that's a sign that's very difficult not to see. Specific political powers are also going to rise. Daniel makes mention of a powerful coalition of 10 kings that will rise from the old Roman Empire. And it's there. The European Union is there. It's not perfect. It doesn't have the strength that the Word of God says it's going to have, but it will. And the fact that it's there is evidence of the Lord's coming. A world religion will be created. This is not as easy to see, because as we look at the two great world religions today, you have Roman Catholicism and you have Islam. And under those two umbrellas, a large percentage of this population resides, of the population of this planet resides, religiously. Now, I find it difficult to see them getting together and creating a one-world religion, but you know they are meeting and they are talking. Leaders of Islam and leaders of Roman Catholicism have met. We don't know what they're discussing, but just the fact that they get together and talk is rather earth-shattering. And this new world religion is, although we can't see it right now, could be created overnight. The people that follow those two religions are very obedient to their leadership. And if their leadership decided we need to get together and made such an announcement, that world religion could be created overnight. James chapter 5, verses 7 to 12 deal with what we're to do until he comes. Not that we should be looking for his coming, but that we what we should be doing until it happens. Verse 7, first thing. He says, be calm. He says, be patient. Be patient, therefore, brethren, unto the coming of the Lord. Until he comes, be patient. Patient means to have a long fuse. Don't have a short one. Have a long fuse. So be calm. Don't be so excitable. Be calm before I come. Many first-generation Christians were becoming anxious and eager for Christ's return. They were growing quite impatient. Now, here we are 2,000 years removed, and we're saying, my goodness, why would they be so impatient? Because the Lord said he was going to come again, and they're being persecuted. They're tired of being persecuted. They're tired of the suffering that they're under. They're looking for the Lord to come and get them out of that suffering and that persecution. And they were losing patience. They were getting excitable about the Lord coming. When's he going to come? We need him to come. We need him to come now. James compares the patience that we should have to a farmer waiting on the harvest. In Palestine, they plow and plant in autumn. And they need the autumn rains to make the soil nice and moist so the seed will germinate. Harvest is in spring. They need spring rains to ensure full crop and a bountiful harvest. And he says that, be patient. Behold, the husbandman waiteth for the precious fruit of the earth, hath long patience for it until he receive the early and latter rain. So he compares us to a farmer doing what he can, but not in control of everything. He can't control when the rains come. What he can control is the fact that he's plowing that field and he's sowing some seed. That he can do. And then he waits patiently for the harvest. We can't hurry the Lord's coming, but we can work, we can water, we can cut the weeds until he comes. Patience does not mean we do nothing. It means we're faithful and do what we can do until he comes back for us. We can't control events any more than that farmer could control the weather. We are to be patient. We are to be calm until he comes. Endure what hardship you must endure. Endure waiting. Endure looking. But be calm until he comes. Secondly, he says this, be clean. Look at verse 8 and 9. Be ye also patient, establish your hearts, for the coming of the Lord draweth nigh. Judge not, grudge not one against another, brethren, lest ye be condemned. Behold, the judge standeth before the door. He's telling us to be clean. Waiting can cause us to become irritated and frustrated, especially with each other. Many of you are about to take a vacation. Now, do you remember the last one? Do you remember that 12-hour drive with three children? Do you remember the questions? How long? When are we going to stop? It's hot. I'm bored. When we wait, we can get irritated and aggravated with each other. The waiting sometimes takes our vision off what we should be looking to, and we start looking at each other, and when we start looking at each other, we find fault with each other. Not a good thing. And we're tempted to take out that irritation on each other. He says, establish your heart, meaning strengthen your inner being. Now, the noun is doing the action. It is not having the action done to it. We are to strengthen our hearts. Not ask the Lord to strengthen us, not be strengthened in him, but we are to strengthen our own hearts and stay clean. The word is used again in Luke 9. It came to pass when the time was come that he should be received up. That's Jesus. He steadfastly set his face to go to Jerusalem. Now, there's that same word again, established, steadfastly. What did Jesus do? Jesus knew what was waiting on him in Jerusalem. He was completely and absolutely aware of every detail of what was going to occur when he got there, yet he steadfastly set his face to go. And the Lord's asking us in these days of waiting, these long days of longing for his return, establish your heart. Determine you're going to be right and do right no matter what. Verse 9, he said, don't grumble against each other. Don't grudge against each other. These are feelings that are internal but not expressed. So he says this to us, look, while you're waiting and you're working among yourselves here, please understand, don't grudge against, don't have feelings against each other that you may have never verbalized, but they're there. Keep your heart clean. Keep your attitude toward each other right. It may be longer until he comes. The judge is at the before the door is a plural statement. And I believe the door being discussed there is our hearts. The judge stands before our hearts and he judges our motives and our attitudes toward each other as we wait for our Savior to come get us. Thirdly, he says this, be challenged. Look at verses 10 and 11. Take my brethren, the prophets who have spoken in the name of the Lord for an example of suffering, affliction, and of patience. Behold, we count them happy which endure. Ye've heard of the patience of Job and have seen the end of the Lord, that the Lord is very pitiful and of tender mercy. Be challenged. Look back at the prophets as an example. Stephen in Acts chapter 7 is accusing the Jews just before they stoned him to death. And he says this to them, which of the prophets have not your fathers persecuted? He persecuted everybody that stood for the Lord. We need to be challenged when we realize what these people that have gone before us have endured and gone through, yet they stayed true. Daniel and a lion's den. Please don't see that as a children's story. You know, as he was being lowered into that lion's den, he thought his life was over and he was about to become food. Don't see it as just a nice children's story. Daniel went through much. Jeremiah is arrested and thrown into a well, not a very nice well. Hebrews 11 gives us a whole roll call of persecuted, patient, and enduring saints of God. Look what they went through. Abel, now would you agree that Abel had family problems? His brother killed him. That's a family problem. And we look around us and realize, okay, we have issues in our family. Well, endure those, set your heart right, clean it up, be everything you should be. These people had family problems and they did the right thing. Noah was misunderstood and ridiculed. 120 years they made fun of him while he built the ark and laughed at him. It's going to do what? It's going to rain. What's rain? Never seen it. Why are you building a boat here and not at the waterline? They ridiculed him, made fun of him for 120 years. And someone refers to you as a pinhead and you are all bent out of shape. We need to understand where we are and what our job is and what our place is in this world. And he says, look at them. Look at these people as your example while you're waiting for me to come. Abraham endured a crisis of trust and faith. He didn't trust the Lord. He went where he shouldn't have gone. He ended up having to lie about his wife. But he got through it and he learned from it and he endured and he grew. And he became a stronger man of God. Jacob was used and abused by his father-in-law. Joshua overcame tremendous obstacles. Rahab had past sin that she had to live down. Everybody knew who Rahab was and what she had been. It didn't bother her. She attached herself to the people of God and said, I'm with you. I'm going to walk by faith. I know what I have been, and I'm going to put all that behind me. And we're supposed to look at these people as our examples and not look at them, my goodness, weren't they wonderful people? Look what they endured, and we can do the same thing. They overcame. They showed patience. They faced beatings and stoning and death by the sword. They were homeless, living in sheepskins and goatskins. They were destitute, persecuted, mistreated. Then he mentions Job, pulls Job out. He lost his health, his wealth, his family. His friends turned on him. My goodness, his wife told him to curse God and die. How did he respond? Job chapter 1, blessed be the name of the Lord. Job 13, though he slay me, yet will I serve him. Job 23, when he hath tried me, I shall come forth as gold. No wonder Job's a great example of patience. If we are not patient people and we do not endure and we do not realize we're going to go through these things and we need to come through them as something tested in the fire and coming out the other side better than when we went in. If we become impatient as we wait for the Lord to come, it will always lead to failure. It will always lead to mistakes. Impatience caused Peter to nearly commit murder in the Garden of Gethsemane. Impatience caused Moses to strike the rock instead of speaking to the rock, ruining a picture of the sacrifice of Christ. Impatience caused Abraham to father Ishmael. And we're still living with the problems that caused. We cannot be impatient. He says, look, be challenged. Be calm. Be clean. Be challenged. Then he says this, be consistent in verse 12. Above all things, my brethren, swear not, neither by heaven, neither by earth, neither by any other oath, but let your yea be yea, your nay, nay, lest ye fall into condemnation. Our lives, he says, ought to match our lips. We must be consistent. He said, don't swear. He's not talking about profanity. He's talking about taking an oath. Swearing by something, causing someone to believe you're telling the truth because of the weight of the oath you put against it. We might say today something like, on my mother's grave, this is the truth. And he said, don't do that. Now, they didn't sign contracts in those days. You took an oath, and oaths were important. God, in Hebrews 6, made a promise to Abraham. And the Word of God tells us because there was nothing greater than himself than God swore by himself. The oath was on something greater than you to try to help the person understand you were telling them the truth. Paul said this in 2 Corinthians 1. Moreover, I call God for a record upon my soul. Well, what's he saying? He's saying, God's my witness. God is my witness to what I'm about to tell you. But oaths had acquired a shady reputation. They had lost their significance due to casual or frequent misuse. And the Jews had even created a whole host of oaths. Some were binding and some were non-binding. And these oaths had built-in loopholes where you could almost tell someone I'm telling you the truth with your fingers crossed, and that actually was legal. There are two passages in Matthew where the Lord deals with this whole idea of oath taking rather sternly. Would you look at them with me? Matthew chapter 23. In Matthew 23, verse 16, Jesus condemns this whole practice. Matthew 23, verse 16. He says this, woe unto you, ye blind guides, which say, whosoever shall swear by the temple, it is nothing, but whosoever shall swear by the gold of the temple, he's a debtor. Well, what's he saying? A binding or a non-binding oath. Okay, you can swear by the temple, but you say that doesn't bind you. But if you swear by the gold of the temple, you are a debtor, you are bound by it. Verse 17, ye fools and blind, for whether is greater the gold or the temple that sanctifieth the gold? Whosoever shall swear by the altar, it is nothing, but whosoever swears by the gift that is upon it, he is guilty. Ye fools and blind, for whether is greater the gift or the altar that sanctifieth the gift? Whoso therefore shall swear by the altar sweareth by it and by all things thereon. And whoso shall swear by the temple sweareth by it and by him that dwelleth therein. And he that shall swear by heaven sweareth by the thrones of God and by him that sitteth thereon. So we say, look, your whole idea of binding and non-binding oaths, it's just ridiculous. Now, look at chapter 5, same book, Matthew chapter 5. Jesus has some more things to say about this whole idea of oath taking. Look at verse 33 of Matthew chapter 5. Again, ye have heard that it hath been said by them of old time, thou shalt not forswear thyself, but shalt perform unto the Lord thine oaths. But I say unto you, swear not at all, neither by heaven, for it is God's throne, nor by earth, for it is his footstool, neither by Jerusalem, for it is the city of the great king. Neither shalt thou swear by thy head, because thou canst not make one hair white or black. But let your communication be yea, yea, nay, nay. For whatsoever is more than these cometh of evil. So what is he saying to us? Look, don't be the kind of person that has to tell somebody, hey, honestly, now seriously, I'm telling you the truth. Our life should be so clear and should be lived with such character and transparency that such a comment should never be necessary. Say what you mean. Mean what you say. Our inconsistent lives will condemn us. In a real sense, the coming of Christ is not something that you can get ready for because you don't know when it's coming, but it's something we are asked to be ready for. Luke 12, be ye therefore ready also, for the Son of Man cometh at an hour when ye think not. Now, what is James telling us? Don't get wrapped up in gazing at the sky. Instead, live a life that is calm and patient. Live a life that's clean. Live a life that is consistent. Be the one where the Lord said, I gave you money, I left, and I said, occupy till I come. We need to be people that just set in our own heart that we are going to be busy in required activity until the Lord comes. We ought to live each day as though it was our very last opportunity to do so. Live as though Jesus was taken off the cross just yesterday, and he rose today, and he's coming for us tomorrow. Live in the advice of James under the leadership of the Holy Spirit. Be calm, be clean, be challenged, and be consistent.
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2: All right, well, good morning. It's been great to be back on campus here, and I appreciate those of you that have stopped and talked to me around campus and introduced yourself. It's been great to get to know many students, and it's always wonderful to come back here to the college. And I've been praying for you the last couple days if we've met for either church or chapel, and I'll be praying for you as you head home over the next few days. I'm sure some of you over the weekend and many this next week as you prepare to go back home and transition to virtual learning for these next couple weeks. If you would, take your Bibles to Psalm 145. Psalm 145. This is an exciting time of year, normally, and I'm sure for many it still is, as we come to this holiday season, and we're getting ready next week to celebrate what we call Thanksgiving. There's a few things that are interesting to me about Thanksgiving, a couple things that I really don't understand. One, those that don't know Christ as their Savior have no relationship with God. Those that don't believe that there is a God, really, what is Thanksgiving to them? Well, what are you thankful for? Who are you really thankful to? But really, even more than that, something that I don't understand are Christians who do not thank the Lord or don't make it a regular practice of giving thanks to God. Those that understand that God is the creator of this world, those that understand the ramifications of salvation and the blessings that come along with knowing Jesus Christ as our Savior. For many Christians, next week as we celebrate Thanksgiving, it's about being with family, eating turkey, watching football, maybe being outside and playing football, or just getting together with friends and family. And we never really contemplate the true thought of Thanksgiving. We know we're commanded to give thanks in everything, but for so many Christians, this holiday of Thanksgiving is just another day, or they treat it like even those that are lost. Can I encourage you that Thanksgiving is an important subject, particularly in the life of a believer? Now, it's a difficult concept to teach and to get people to grasp. I've mentioned I have three children, and you know, when my boys were younger, and now I have a daughter who's 5 years old, and it's a constant battle when somebody does something for them or gives them something. We always say, "Now, what do you say?" And they just look at you with this puzzled look. And then, oh, thank you. And in this constant battle over and over and over, we go through this whole process and hoping one day that they get it. But it's amazing, you know, that we struggle to learn how to give thanks, but the concept of grumbling comes really easy to us. You know, we find ourselves many times disappointed or angry and upset, and we like to complain about things in life. But God, for those of us that are Christians here today, God commands us to be thankful people. He tells us in Ephesians chapter 5 and verses 18 through 20 that we're to be filled with the Spirit, speaking to ourselves in psalms and hymns and spiritual songs, singing and making melody in our heart to the Lord, giving thanks always for all things unto God and the Father in the name of our Lord Jesus Christ. In 1 Thessalonians chapter 5 verse 18, the Bible says, "In everything give thanks, for this is the will of God in Christ Jesus concerning you." I believe that those of us that are in this room today or watching by way of video have a wonderful and tremendous responsibility to be thankful. But I want to encourage you today to be thankful to God. When we think about thankfulness, we think about the things that we have in our life. If I were to ask you, what are you thankful for today? You'd probably go down a list of family and friends and maybe even the college or possessions that you have in life. And many times our mind goes straight to the things that we have in life. But today, as we start looking at this concept of being thankful, I want to encourage you first and foremost to be thankful for God. You see, I believe that if we would learn to be thankful for God, specifically for God Himself, being thankful for all these other things in our life would come a lot easier. If we truly understood who God is and what He's done for us in our life, and we were thankful and showed gratitude to Him for that, this concept of always being thankful would be natural for those of us that are Christians. In Psalm 145, this is a Psalm of David, and maybe in your Bible it says this is a Psalm of praise. This psalm was very important to the nation of Israel, and those that were devout would sing this psalm three times a day, twice in the morning and one in the afternoon, constantly wanting to give thanks to God. And so David writes in verse number 1, "I will extol thee, my God, O King. I will bless thy name forever and ever. Every day will I bless thee, and I will praise thy name forever and ever." Father, we thank you for this opportunity today to be in chapel. I thank you for bringing the students to this point in the semester, bringing the faculty to this point in the semester. I pray that as now they transition over this next week to going to virtual learning and online learning, that you would work out all the details of that, and may it go smoothly for them. Help them, Lord, to finish strong and to be diligent in their studies. But Lord, now as we set this time aside, Lord, I pray that you would encourage us in who you are, and Lord, what you've done for us in our life. And I pray that we, as David said here in this passage, would extol thee and praise thee every day. In Jesus' name we pray, amen. As we look through Psalm 45, I want to bring your attention to a few things that David reminds us of about God. And really, these are items that we should be thanking God every day for, particularly items that refer to him. Number one, we see that David was thankful to God for his greatness. Verse number three, great is the Lord and greatly to be praised, and his greatness is unsearchable. One generation shall praise thy works to another and shall declare thy mighty acts. I will speak of the glorious honor of thy majesty and of thy wondrous works. David understood who God was, particularly that he served a great God. David knew that God was great, and this idea of greatness has the idea of might and power. And David tells us there that his greatness is unsearchable, and really it's hard for us to fathom the greatness of God. We look around at our world today and we find ourselves with in maybe a different scenery, and we just see how majestic it is and how marvelous it is, and we say, wow, look at what God has done, but that we truly can't even get a glimpse as to truly how great God is. And every day as a Christian, we should be thanking God for the fact that He is a great God. He's the creator of this world. He's the creator and the giver of life. And he is the sustainer and keeps all of these things. David said, one generation shall praise thy works to another and shall declare thy mighty acts. You know, I believe that when we realize how great God is, it's something that we want to talk about. Have you ever seen something in your life? Have you ever seen something in your life that was so amazing you couldn't wait to tell other people about it? When I was in grad school here, I had the opportunity to referee basketball in the public schools here in this area. And I was refereeing at one of the high schools here, and one of the guys, they were on a fast break, and a defender went to stop and take a charge as the boy was going to the basket. And the player with the ball literally jumped over the individual that was trying to play defense and dunked the basketball. The whistle fell out of my mouth. I mean, it was one of the most amazing things that I've ever seen in person. I couldn't wait to tell people. I couldn't wait to tell people about it. And I remember when my son was born, and we were having our first child. I remember when my second child was born and my daughter was born. I remember when my wife told me that she was pregnant. I couldn't wait to tell everybody about it. And all of us in here, we have those moments and those times in our life when we want to tell people about those things. This last week, my son, who's a sixth grader, he made our junior high basketball team. He's one of two sixth graders that did that. I think I mentioned that in one of the services. And our eighth grade team got quarantined. And then half of our seventh grade on the team got quarantined. And so the coach told him that he was going to have to start as a sixth grader and play the whole game. He wasn't expecting to play much this year because he's in sixth grade and he's a little guy and he loves basketball. He practices all the time and he's pretty good for a little sixth grader, but he's small. And so we just assumed that they were going to go into this game and they were going to get killed. And there was about 20 seconds left in the game and we were down by 2 points. And the coach called a timeout, and my son is Kyle. And he said, Kyle, we're going to run this play and you're going to shoot the ball. Now, the coach had told him not to shoot the ball because he believes every shot he shoots is going to go up, and so he doesn't like to pass the ball. And so the coach told him, up to this point, really, we don't want you to shoot the ball. You're the point guard. You just bring the ball down the court. And so they run a timeout, and they call a timeout, and of course, the other team wasn't going to guard him because he's only taken like one or two shots the whole game. So they draw up the play, and everybody, I know you're ahead of me. I know you know what happened. He shoots the ball, and he makes it, and he wins the game. I mean, I jumped out of my shoes. I played in a lot of basketball games, made a lot of big shots, but I was never happier than when that ball went into that basket last week. I called my mom, I called my sisters, I called my friends. If Dr. Atkin was available, I'd have called him. I just wanted everybody to know how amazing it was that he made this shot. I've been telling people all over campus about my son. Most of them have no idea who he is and probably could care less. But to me, it was something great. David says, listen, God is great, and every nation should tell the next nation. We should want to tell everybody about how great our God is and all that he has done for us in our life. Nothing greater has happened to me than what happened on June 9th, 1995, when I accepted Jesus Christ as my Savior. And I love to talk about the work that God has done in my life. I love to tell people on how God has blessed me and all the blessings that he's brought into my life. I love to talk about my great God. And David said, great is the Lord in every generation. And he says in verse 5, I will speak of the glorious honor of thy majesty and of thy wondrous works. We live in a world where we like to take pictures. You know, there was a time when you'd go on vacation and you'd take pictures and of, you know, your trip, and you bring it back and you want to show everybody. Now it's all out there, and now the picture we want everybody to see is our face, and we take these selfies and all this, you know. And so, you know, we're constantly posting pictures of what we're doing and where we're going and what we're eating. And we take all these pictures and we want everybody to know what's going on in our life. We think our life is wonderful. We should be people that just are constantly talking and sharing about how great our God is. Number two, David not only is giving thanks for God's greatness, but he gives thanks for his grace. Look with me there at Psalm 145, verse number 6. And men shall speak of thy might, of thy terrible acts, and I will declare thy greatness. They shall abundantly utter the memory of thy great goodness and shall sing of thy righteousness. The Lord is gracious, full of compassion, slow to anger, and of great mercy. David talks about the graciousness of God. And I just think about David's life and the grace that he experienced and compared that to our own lives. I want you to hold your spot there, but I want you to see these verses in 1 Corinthians, if you would. 1 Corinthians chapter 1, if you'd turn with me there. Beginning at verse 1, Paul, called to be an apostle of Jesus Christ through the will of God and Sosthenes, our brother.

for our sin, and he was buried and rose again according to the scriptures. And Paul says, I thank God every day, not only for my salvation, but for your salvation and the grace that God has bestowed upon you. You see, salvation comes by grace through faith. And the salvation that we have through Jesus Christ should be something that we thank God for on a regular basis. Sometimes great things happen to us and the memory begins to fade. Sometimes we have something great and we begin to forget. Sometimes that is true of our salvation. I remember when I got saved, I was so excited to tell everybody about my salvation. I wanted everybody to know that God had changed my life and that I was now a Christian. And sometimes as time goes by, we begin to slowly tell people less and less and talk about it less and less, or even think about it less and less. Let me encourage you to thank God every day for the salvation that you have in Jesus Christ. Thank God for his grace that he has bestowed upon you in your life. David said, I am so grateful, for the Lord is gracious and he is full of compassion, slow to anger and of great mercy. You know, when we think about God and his love and his compassion, and we think about our own lives, we realize that we are undeserving. We're so undeserving of that, but yet God is so gracious. David goes on to say that not only is God great and he is gracious, but he thanks God for his goodness. If you look back up one verse in verse 7, they shall abundantly utter the memory of thy great goodness and shall sing of thy righteousness. Verse 10, and all thy works shall praise thee, O Lord, and thy saints shall bless thee. They shall speak of the glory of thy kingdom and talk of thy power. We see that David brings our attention to the goodness of God. Verse 9, I skipped that verse, excuse me. The Lord is good to all. You know, God is a good God. And it is the goodness of God that brings men to repentance. A verse I love is found in Jeremiah chapter 33 and verse number 11, the Bible says, the voice of joy and the voice of gladness, the voice of the bridegroom and the voice of the bride, the voice of them that shall say, praise the Lord of hosts, for the Lord is good. His mercy endureth forever, and of them that shall bring the sacrifice of praise into the house of the Lord. For I will cause to return the captivity of the land, as at the first, saith the Lord. Jeremiah writes, praise the Lord of hosts, for the Lord is good. You know, we serve a good God. Everything that he does is for his glory and for our good here in our life. You know, when we look at other religions, particularly those that have pagan gods, we see evil characteristics in those gods, such as jealousy and envy and even a murderous appetite. But when we examine the God of the Bible, we find a God that wants what is best for us. And he has been so good to us. May we thank him every day of our life. And then just to keep the alliteration of the G here, the next thing I want you to see that David brings our attention to is that we should thank him for his government. Look back with me at our passage of scripture. The Bible tells us here that they shall speak of the glory of thy kingdom and talk of thy power. You know, one day Christ is going to come back and he is going to set up his throne. And oftentimes we talk about that kingdom and that government that God will set up, and we're looking forward to that. I cannot wait till I get to be in the presence of our Lord and in that time. But the truth is that God is in control today. We serve a sovereign God, and though he will come back and rule and reign, we realize that all things are under his control even today, and nothing that happens in our life is outside of his control. And I'm so grateful that he's working in us and through us here in this life and bringing all these things to fruition in our life. And so first, I want you to realize our responsibility to be thankful for God. This next week, as we celebrate Thanksgiving, I want to encourage you to find some time to set aside to just thank him and praise him for these

0: areas that we see in Psalm 145. But then I want to bring your attention to four other areas. After we're thankful for God, four other areas that we should find to be thankful for God in our life. And some of these are easy and they're natural, and really these are the things that we're normally thankful for. Number one is the blessings that God gives us in our life. So after we're thankful for God, we should be thankful for the blessings that He brings in our life. You know, God has blessed us in so many ways. If you were to look at Matthew chapter 6, we see physically God blesses us and He takes care of us and He provides those things that we need in our life. And it's easy to look around and see the things that we don't have, and to compare ourselves to others as to the things that they have that we don't have, and lose sight of the blessings that God has given to us. You know, there are people all over this country that would love to be sitting where you are today. They don't have the opportunity to be here. But God has blessed you with the opportunity to get a college education. God has blessed you, for many of you, with families and churches, and God has blessed you with friends and those that care about you here in this place. Over and over, as we look at our lives, we see the physical blessings that God has provided for us. You just went through different storms that have passed through this region, and God has blessed you with great safety. We should remember those things. But also, God has blessed us with salvation. 2 Corinthians chapter 9, verse 13 through 15, Paul writes, "Whilst by the experiment of this ministration they glorify God for your professed subjection unto the gospel of Christ, and for your liberal distribution unto them and unto all men, and by their prayer for you, which long after you the exceeding grace of God in you, thanks be unto God for this unspeakable gift." God has blessed us with a tremendous gift of salvation. What a blessing that is for us. God also blesses us other ways spiritually. We read in Ephesians chapter 1 that He blesses us with all spiritual blessings. We know that God cares about us and provides and takes care of us. And so let me encourage you to examine your life and see where God has blessed you. And over these next days, as we celebrate Thanksgiving, show gratitude to God for those blessings in our life. Now, it's easy to give thanks to God for blessings. Many times people, that's all they do is thank God for the blessings. But sometimes when that's all we do is thank God for that which we have, we can find ourselves becoming to a place of discontentment. We begin to expect blessings and we forget all that God has done for us in our life. Israel is a great example of this. As they went through their life, they come to places like Deuteronomy chapter 6 where they begin to challenge God, and other places where they challenge God, and they forget what God has done for them. They forget that He brought them through the Red Sea and out of Egypt. They forget that He provided for them in the wilderness with manna and leading them with the cloud and the fire. They forget that God blessed them with the promised land. And over and over and over, we find Israel becoming discontented because life was all about what they received from God. If you find yourself in that place today where you're in a place of discontentment in your life and you're not happy, let me encourage you not to just be thankful for that which you have, but number two, be thankful for that which God withholds from our life. We should be thankful for what God gives us, but we should also be thankful for what He withholds from our life. Many times we think that we're not getting those things that we deserve in our life. And as I mentioned, we compare ourselves to others, and God, we say, "God, why are you blessing them? They don't love you as much as I do. They're not trying to live according to your word, and they're even living in sin. Why are you blessing them, but you're not blessing me?" And we can become angry. I should have this position or this power, and I should get this attention instead of them. But many times God withholds things from us because it's not part of His plan for your life. You know, I believe that God should give me $1 billion. How many of you believe that? That God should give me, I believe God should give me a, I don't understand why He's not going to do that. But I have come to the conclusion that God knows why He's not giving me $1 billion. I just think about, you know, God, you know, imagine how many missionaries I can help, how many churches I can help, how many cars and houses I can buy, and, you know, how many vacations I can take, and how comfortable my life would be. And you know, God has chosen for some reason not to do that. You know, that's an extreme example, but sometimes it's the little things in life that God doesn't give us that we believe we should have. When I was in college, we'd be in prayer group, and, you know, and a roommate would come in, we'd be praying, you know, about our school bills, and a roommate would walk in and say, I went to my mailbox today and there was $1,000 in there anonymously, somebody that gave it to me. And I'd pray, Lord, you know I need help paying my school bill, God, and this bill is coming due and I need it. And you know what? God would provide for me, but he'd give me another job. Somebody would offer me a job to be able to make money. And I was like, Lord, that's not what I was asking for. I was asking for an anonymous envelope in my mailbox that somebody left for me to help pay my bill. Why are you not doing that for me? Sometimes we think that God is withholding from us, but really he's giving us something better, something that is according to his plan. But when we really stop and think about it, think about what God is withholding from us. That which we deserve. We deserve hell. Because we've sinned against God. We deserve his judgment. But by his grace and his goodness that we mentioned already, God withholds that. I think about people that have sinned against him, and we read in Scripture that God withholds judgment on them, giving them opportunity to come to Jesus, saving faith in Jesus Christ. Can I encourage you today, give thanks for the blessings in your life, but give thanks for that which God withholds from you as well. Number three, give thanks for the trials that come in your life. In James chapter 1, we're told to count it all joy when we fall into these diverse temptations. And in our flesh, it's easy to question God or to become angry with him over these times in our life. We want to know why. God, tell me why you're doing this, why you're allowing this to happen to us, instead of simply trusting in him. This last year, I lost my brother to cancer. Shane was a man that gave his life to the church and wanted to see people come to Christ as their Savior, and he lived for God and lived, I believe, a separated life trying to serve God, and yet God chose to take him. And it's easy to look at that situation and say, God, why are you doing this? But my responsibility is to praise God even in the midst, knowing that he is working out his plan. In 2 Corinthians chapter number 12, we see Paul had this thorn in the flesh, and he begged God to remove this from his life. And you know what God said? God said no. 2 Corinthians chapter 12, verse 7, and lest I should be exalted above measure through the abundance of the revelations, there was given to me a thorn in the flesh, the messenger of Satan, to buffet me, lest I should be exalted above measure. For this thing I besought the Lord thrice, that it might depart from me. And he said unto me, my grace is sufficient for thee, for my strength is made perfect in weakness. Most gladly, therefore, Paul says, will I rather glory in my infirmities, that the power of Christ may rest upon me. Therefore, I take pleasure in infirmities, in reproaches, in necessities, in persecutions, distresses for Christ's sake. For when I am weak, then am I strong. You know, it's difficult to praise God and thank him for the trials in our life. And I believe that it's humanly impossible. But in Christ, in realizing what we're going through is for Christ's sake, it's a different story. Thank God for the blessings that he gives you. Thank God for the withholdings. Thank God for the trials. But I also want to encourage you to thank God for the peace that you have and those moments of peace in your life. We have the wrong idea about what peace truly is. Peace for many is the lack of turmoil or controversy in our life. But biblically speaking, we see in Romans 5:1, therefore being justified by faith, we have peace with God through our Lord Jesus Christ. You see, peace, true peace for the believer, is a relationship that comes with God through Jesus Christ, our Lord. Philippians chapter 4, verse 6 and 7 says, be careful for nothing, but in everything by prayer and supplication with thanksgiving, let your requests be made known unto God, and the peace of God, which passes all understanding, shall keep your hearts and minds through Christ Jesus. Jesus told his disciples in John chapter 16, verse 33, "These things I have spoken unto you, that ye might have peace. In the world ye shall have tribulation, but be of good cheer. I have overcome the world." Jesus is telling his disciples, when I leave, you're going to have tribulation, but I'm going to send my Spirit that you might have peace. This morning, the greatest peace that we could have is in our relationship with God. If you're here today and you've never accepted Christ as your Savior, the Bible says that you are the enemy of God and you are at war with Him. And the need that you have is to have Jesus Christ as your Savior, which then gives you peace with God. If you know Christ as your Savior, you have peace with God. And we should be thankful for that. I want to encourage you to give God thanks for the blessings, for that which He withholds, for the trials, and also the peace that you have through Jesus Christ. But I believe that it first and foremost must start by being thankful simply for God and who He is. And if we come to that place in our life, being thankful for all of these other areas that we mentioned will become natural. When I was a little kid, I had a lot of expectations in my life. My children have a lot of expectations in their lives. And we have a little room set up for them where they play games and board games and things like that. And we had a television and a Wii. And I get a phone call from a girl that was babysitting my children. And my daughter was playing the Wii and she was bowling. And she did not put the wristband on her wrist. And so you can imagine what happened. She's bowling. The Wii remote goes flying into the television, and now there's this big star on the TV, and there's lines all through the television there. And so I come home, and I, you know, see what happens, and I said, okay, it's no big deal. And I really didn't get on to her. And so she comes to me, and she says, "Dad, when are you going to get me a new television?" And she was appalled that I was not going to run out and just buy her another television for her Wii games. And she was expecting this. And then later on, my wife comes home from work and my daughter is telling her what happened. And my wife says, "Well, did you get in trouble?" And she smiled and said, "No." I realized that I was a terrible parent that day, because my daughter began to boast about how she broke the television and she did not get in trouble for it. But the truth is when we're little kids, we don't appreciate what we have and what other people do for us. And there's this type of expectation. And many Christians run around just like that. As we grow, and maybe as we become parents, we realize the sacrifices that our parents make for us or have made for us and the investment that they made in our life. And we begin to understand, and it changes our perspective. And oftentimes we then develop a heart of gratitude. May we realize today who God is and all that He's done for us in our life and be grateful.
1: 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It's time for a message from the former pastor of Campus Church, Dr. Jim Shetler.
2: You may take your Bibles tonight and turn to Isaiah chapter 53. Isaiah chapter 53, that's where we're going to begin, but we'll be spending our time tonight in the Gospels. But Isaiah chapter number 53. I'd like to, as we prepare our hearts for the Lord's Supper tonight, preach a message I've entitled, Christ Meets All of Our Needs. Jesus Christ meets every need we have in our life. And I believe that the seven utterances of Christ from the cross are actually the utterances of meeting the needs that all of mankind had. I want to show you that tonight. I think it'll be a great help, a great encouragement as we end this resurrection weekend by having and participating with the Lord's Supper. Isaiah chapter 53, we begin in verse number 10. "Yet it pleased the Lord to bruise him," speaking of Jesus. "He hath put him to grief." Now listen to this next phrase. "When thou shall make his soul an offering for sin." Now this in no way discounts the fact that the blood of Jesus Christ And the body of Jesus Christ had to hang on the cross. It wasn't just his soul. Matter of fact, the Bible says, for without the shedding of blood, there is no remission of sin. We needed the precious, pure blood of Jesus Christ to cleanse us from our sin. We needed his body to suffer and go through the pain. But it is also important to understand that his soul was made an offering for our sin. He shall see his seed, he shall prolong his days, and the pleasure of the Lord shall prosper in his hand. He shall see, speaking of God the Father, shall see of the travail of his own son, Jesus Christ's soul, and shall be satisfied. I think that's the most important word in this whole Isaiah 53. It's all about satisfying the Father. Jesus Christ did what he did on the cross, satisfied the Father, and I want you to see it met all of our needs as well. Father, help us tonight as we prepare our hearts to do this in remembrance of Jesus Christ. May we remember and may we see that Jesus Christ met all of our needs on that cross. And Father, I thank you that you have given us a recorded record of those utterances on the cross. Now we pray, Lord, speak to our hearts in Jesus' name, amen. Number one, his first statement on the cross. If you take your Bibles and turn to Luke chapter 23. Luke chapter 23. After the Son of God was scourged, and after he was taken through the streets and he was placed on the cross, we see the first utterance of Jesus Christ on the cross. I believe that this occurred very possibly while the Roman soldiers were putting the nails in his wrist and pounding them in his wrist and placing him and nailing him upon that cross to die for your sin and for mine. The first utterance on the cross is found in Luke chapter 23 and verse 34. The Bible says, "Then said Jesus, Father, forgive them, for they know not what they do." One of the great needs that all of us have is the need for forgiveness. Every one of us sin in our life. Every one of us, throughout the course of the day, the course of the week, of the month, we have to take a moment, we have to stop, and we have to confess our sins to Jesus Christ and ask him to forgive us of our sins. Not for salvation. That position is now taken care of. We are his child. But for fellowship, we need to ask the Lord to forgive us of that daily sin. However, there may be some that are here tonight that have never asked Christ to forgive you of your sin and the penalty of the sin, in other words, to be saved. This isn't saying you're sorry to the Lord. This is asking Jesus Christ to forgive you of your sins. That day on that cross, he cried out, "Father, forgive them, for they know not what they do." Isn't it interesting that it's in present tense? Not what they had done or what they will do, but what they do. We need that forgiveness. Jesus Christ met the need of forgiveness for us. What is forgiveness? Forgiveness is the erasure of a debt. When you sin, there is a debt. That debt has to be paid for. Forgiveness is Christ eliminating the debt that you owe him from the sin. Let me say this. When we sin, sometimes that sin may be just between us and the Father and God, and we need to ask for forgiveness and get that taken care of. Sometimes we have to go to other people as well. Now, ultimately, all of our sin is against the Lord. You would never ask for forgiveness from your spouse without asking also forgiveness from God. Every time you sin, you need to say, "Lord, I ask you to forgive me for what I did. I confess what I did. I shouldn't have said this. I shouldn't have thought this. And I shouldn't have done this. And I need to get it taken care of. You need to examine your life. That's one of the purposes of the Lord's Supper, is to examine to see if there's anything in our life. And then we go to the Lord with that. And one of the great things about the examination and the instructions in 1 Corinthians 11 is that the Lord allows us to judge ourselves. And we judge ourselves, we see the sin in our life, and we ask for forgiveness for that sin. Have you said something? Have you thought something? Have you done something recently? I mean, in the last hours, the last few days, that you need to get taken care of. Jesus Christ, in the very first statement on the cross, "Father, forgive them, for they know not what they do," met the need that every one of us have here tonight. Every person, doesn't matter who you are, doesn't matter if you're a musician, if you're a freshman, if you're a part of the Triple L Club, an elder saint, it doesn't matter who you are, you need forgiveness for your sins. Christ, in his first utterance, shows us that we can meet that need in him. "Father, forgive them, for they know not what they do." The second statement that Christ gave from the cross is also found in Luke chapter 23. And if you look down to verse 43, now here we have the two other thieves on the cross. The one thief begins to rail upon Jesus, begins to revile him. He says, "If you are who you say you are, get us all down from this place." But the other thief, the Spirit of God working on his soul and him receiving the light that's been given to him, is under conviction, and there's a fear of God in him. He says to the one thief, "We are up here justly, but this man is innocent and he's done no wrong." And he responds to Jesus, and he said unto Jesus in verse 42, "Jesus, Lord, remember me when thou comest into thy kingdom." The first need that we have as mankind is we need forgiveness. But one of the great needs of all of us is we need hope. And notice Christ gives that hope to that thief on the cross when he says, "And Jesus said unto him, Verily I say unto thee, today shalt thou be with me in paradise." He gave that thief on the cross the need of salvation, and in giving him the need of submitting the need of salvation, he gave him hope. "Today thou shalt be with me in paradise." In the second utterance of Christ on the cross, we see that he meets the need of hope. I've heard it said that you can go several days. You can go up to 40 days or so without food. You can go several days without water. It's been said that you can hold your breath for a few minutes. But my friend, you can't live seconds without hope. And we see here where Christ met the need that we have in hope. "Today thou shalt be with me in paradise." Not only does Jesus Christ meet the need of our forgiveness, Jesus Christ gives us the hope that we need as well. Now the third utterance of Christ on the cross is found in John chapter 19. We'll be back to Luke 23 if you want to hold there for a moment. And in John chapter 19, all of us here tonight have a need to be loved. And there on the cross on that day, between 9 and 12 o'clock in the morning, in those first few hours, Jesus Christ meets the need of love. This is an amazing statement when you consider in the previous hours what our Savior went through in the Garden of Gethsemane, when you consider about what happened in the upper room, when you consider the trials and the mock trials and the false witnesses, when you consider the mocking, when you consider what occurred before Pilate and before Herod, when you look at the scourging of Jesus Christ, when you think of the anguish and the pain and the suffering that our Savior has gone through in the last hours, and now he's nailed to the cross, and who does he remember? He remembers his mother. And there he looks down from the cross in the third statement in John chapter 19, and verse 26, "When Jesus therefore saw his mother and the disciple standing by whom he loved," the apostle John, "he saith unto his mother, Woman, behold thy son. Then he saith he to the disciple, Behold thy mother. And from that hour, that disciple took her unto his own home." Here, I believe Jesus meets that need of love. That there on the cross, with everything that has occurred, he pauses and he stops. And that one who brought him into this world, he respects and he honors, he appreciates, and he shows his love. And he says, "Woman, behold thy son." And he looks to the disciple and he says, "Behold thy mother. You take care of her." And there is that need that only Jesus Christ can meet in our life, that even on the cross, the love that he had for individual souls and the love that he had even for his mother at that time. I want you to see the fourth statement. Now, the fourth statement, we have to go to Matthew 27. By the way, we will be back in John 19 in just a moment. In Matthew 27 and in verse 46, we see, you hear the fourth statement. And the fourth statement, I believe, would have been right about at noon. And there at noon, Christ cries out the fourth and the middle statement. That statement that you almost sense you are on ground you ought not to be entering. I remember after Hurricane Ivan, a church staff member and myself went out and we went and visited some homes that had been destroyed by Hurricane Ivan. And I remember one of the homes we went to, we got out, we walked around, and basically all there was left was a foundation. And there was rubble and ruin. There was artifacts everywhere. And I remember as we walked around that property, we didn't say a word to each other. And after about 2 or 3 minutes, we felt like we had almost violated these people. It's just like, you know, we ought not to be here. This isn't right. Let's just get in the car and let's just leave. And we got in the car, and I remember he said to me, he said, "Pastor, I almost sensed like we were violating someone else's property. We weren't taking anything, or we weren't even touching anything, but just what had occurred on that piece of property, what had happened to that person's home, we just felt like we weren't where we should be, and we just said, we need to leave." My friend, when we come to this statement, I almost sensed the same. The Lord gave us this statement. It's an incredibly important statement in understanding our salvation and understanding what Christ has done. But you almost sense you ought not to even be on this property. You sense that this is so intimate between the Father and the Son, and your mind can almost not even comprehend what has occurred here. And you almost just think like, oh, I don't even think we should be here. Almost like, I almost wish we hadn't heard this. But maybe it is the most important statement to hear all overall. Even in its importance, we see that the Aramaic is even used. Eli, Eli, lama sabachthani. In verse 46, translated out, my God, why hast thou forsaken me? Every teenager will tell you, if they're honest with themselves, that one of the great needs that they have in their life is the need to be accepted. But my friend, it isn't only for teenagers. When you're a college student, you want so badly to fit in and to be accepted by your peers. And even, my friend, when we become adults, there is a desire in our life to receive acceptance. I think in this statement, where Christ is abandoned and where Christ is forsaken, I think we find our acceptance. For in Jesus Christ having to say, my God, why hast thou forsaken me? In forsaking his own Son, that gave God the Father the opportunity to receive you and me and to accept us. So in that great need of acceptance, in that great need of being accepted, my friend, we find our acceptance not in our peers, not in our friends, not in our family. We find our acceptance in God by him rejecting his Son at this moment on the cross. We find the great need of acceptance. Matter of fact, the statement is so strong. Don't you almost want something else there? My God, why hast thou challenged me? My God, why hast thou tested me? My God, why hast thou afflicted me? We could handle those words. But he says, my God, why hast thou forsaken me? The rejection of Christ means that we get one of the great needs of our life met, the need of acceptance. Friend, do not find acceptance in other people. Find your acceptance in Jesus Christ, who cried out, my God, why hast thou forsaken me? We see the need of forgiveness in, Father, forgive them, for they know not what they do. The need of hope in, verily I say unto thee, today thou shalt be with me in paradise. The need of love when Jesus stops and says, woman, behold thy son, behold thy mother. We see the need of acceptance in, my God, why hast thou forsaken me? And statement number 5, back to John chapter 19, the Bible says in verse 28, and this Jesus, knowing that all things were now accomplished, that the scripture might be fulfilled, saith, I thirst. I thirst. I think this is the need to be understood. Our Savior was a man. He was just as much God as if he was not man, and he was just as much man as if he was not God. And here, after he has cried out, my God, why hast thou forsaken me? And all of our sin is poured on him, so that by faith, if we receive Christ as Savior, we can be accepted in the Beloved. He now reminds us that he understands what we go through. Hebrews chapter 4, verse 15 says, for we have not a high priest which cannot be touched with the feeling of our infirmities, but was in all points tempted like as we are, yet without sin. Let us therefore come boldly unto the throne of grace, that we may attain mercy and find grace to help in time of need. And I think when he cried out, I thirst. Now, I know there could be a spiritual meaning behind that, and he may thirst for the souls of all mankind. He may thirst for fellowship again with his Father. He may thirst to be back in heaven, and all of those may be appropriate, and all of those may be right. But I think there is a sense of a physical need for thirst from our Savior, signifying the fact he understands what you go through. He understands your heartache. He understands your pain. Some of you, all of us at one time through life, go through that physical pain. We go through our very natural desires not being able to be met. He understands that. For on the cross, he cried out, I thirst, indicating that he's a high priest that can be affected and understands the infirmities of our flesh, that understands the weaknesses and limitations of our flesh, and understands that when we come to need him, oh God, I just need rest tonight. I just need sleep tonight. Oh Lord, the pain that I'm under. Lord, I need help, that we can come boldly knowing that we have a high priest that understands what we go through, because on the cross of Calvary, he cried out, I thirst. Then we see the sixth statement in John chapter 19. And in John chapter 19 and verse number 30, his sixth statement on the cross. When Jesus therefore had received the vinegar, he said, it is finished. Tetelestai. Tetelestai. It is finished. Finish. It is wholly completed. It is done. The last payment has been made. The last day in prison has been paid for. The last niche off of the sculptor, the last paintbrush of the painter, it is done. You cannot add to it, nor can you subtract from it. It is finished. Now here we have the great need that all mankind has, the need for security. And in Jesus Christ's finished work, we find our security. We do not find our security in what we do for him. We find our security in the finished work of Jesus Christ. Every one of you have a need to be secure, to be safe. We find the safety, we find our refuge, we find our security in the finished work of Jesus Christ. By the way, many times when we talk about that phrase, it is finished. Do you have any concept of all that was finished in this statement? Now, we think of our redemption, and praise the Lord, in the statement, it is finished. Our redemption is sealed. And that is the main thrust of that verse, of that phrase. But do you understand what else was finished? I had six things I wrote down. Number one, fulfilled prophecy. All of these fulfilled prophecies about our Messiah, about Jesus Christ, are fulfilled and finished. And when he cried out, it is finished, I have come to do my Father's will. There's a second thing. Not only has he fulfilled the prophecies, he's done his Father's will. It is finished. Abba, everything you've asked me to do, I have wholly completed properly. It is finished. The Father's will, fulfilled prophecies. Number three is suffering. I'm not going to suffer anymore. This is the Hebrews 12:2, that the joy that was set before him, he understood that when he cried out, it is finished, that after this period of time, all of the suffering and agony and anguish is going to be done. It is all done. I'll tell you something else that was finished is the law. The law was absolutely wholly completed in Jesus Christ. And the law was finished. Fulfilled prophecy was finished. I'll tell you what else was finished when he cried it out. Satan's dominion was finished. Satan's power and Satan's authority, when Jesus Christ cried out, it is finished, that took care of Satan. That took care of fulfilled prophecies. That took care of his suffering. That took care of the Father's will. And obviously, that took care of our redemption. The need for security is met in that. And finally, quickly, if you would turn to Luke 23, we see the seventh statement. And in that seventh statement, in the Gospel of Luke, in verse 46, Jesus says, and when Jesus had cried with a loud voice, he said, Father, into thy hands I commend my spirit. Isn't it interesting that the last words that came out of Jesus' lips in his humanity before he died was scripture? Because that is a direct quotation from Psalm 31, verse 5. Father, into thy hands I commend my spirit. And this is the need for faith, to believe. He took a step of dependence, and on the cross, and friend, nobody took his life. He gave his life. He committed his life. He commended his spirit and commended his life in the hands of the Father. And there is our need of faith for him. Father, into thy hands I commit my spirit. Friend, I don't know what need you have tonight, but whatever need you have in your life, I want you to know there is a Savior who meets that need. If it's forgiveness tonight as we go to the Lord's Supper, Jesus is there for you. If it's for hope tonight that you feel dismayed and discouraged, he meets the need of hope. If it's for love, no one will ever love you like Christ has loved you. If it's for acceptance, if it's for understanding, if it's for security, or if it's the need to believe and commit to him, my friend, Jesus Christ meets all of our needs.
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3: 1 Chronicles chapter 11, and I want to speak to you this morning on the subject, how to kill a lion in a pit on a snowy day. You might be wondering why this topic. There is no snow here. There are no lions here, unless you go to the zoo, perhaps. And I don't plan to be anywhere near any kind of a pit. But I think there's some valuable lessons for us to learn here today. I chose this text because it deals with some very practical problems that we all wrestle with from time to time. You may have faced some of these problems already this year. You may be dealing with them this week. And I chose this text because it deals with a proper perspective and approach to our problems. So we're going to talk about how to kill a lion in a pit on a snowy day. We get through the text, I think you'll see what I mean, I think you'll agree, and I think we'll all find some help here this morning. Look with me, please, at 1 Chronicles 11, verse 20. The Bible says, "And Abishai, the brother of Joab, he was chief of the three." And I'll explain a little bit of this in a moment. "For lifting up his spear against 300, he slew them and had a name among the three. Of the three, he was more honorable than the two." Excuse me. "For he was their captain, howbeit he attained not to the first three." Well, that sounds a bit confusing, but we'll come back to it. Verse 22, "Benaiah, the son of Jehoiada, the son of a valiant man named Kabzeel, who had done many acts. He slew two lion-like men of Moab. Also he went down and slew a lion in a pit on a snowy day. And he slew an Egyptian, a man of great stature, 5 cubits high. And in the Egyptian's hand was a spear like a weaver's beam. And he went down to him with a staff and plucked the spear out of the Egyptian's hand and slew him with his own spear. These things did Benaiah, the son of Jehoiada, and had the name among the three mighties." I'll read verse 25 as well. "Behold, he was honorable among the 30, but attained not to the first three, and David set him over his guard." David had a group of 30 mighty men chosen from the ranks of Israel. And from that group, because of their notable deeds, we find the record of 2 smaller groups of 3 men in each group. These were the heroes of the day, the warriors of the day, the front lines fighting men of the day. The first group, only 2 of which are mentioned here in 1 Chronicles 11, are found in verses 11 and 12, Jashobeam and Eleazar the son of Dodo. I'm glad my dad's name is not Dodo, aren't you? The third one of that group is Shammah. His name is mentioned in the parallel account in 2 Samuel 23. But those men, and the story's right here and in another place, those men broke through the host of the Philistines to get David water from the well at Bethlehem. In verses 20 through 25 we just read, we meet the second group, of which only 2 are mentioned in this chapter. Abishai killed 300 men with a spear in verse 20. And then Benaiah, the son of Jehoiada. It might surprise you to know that there are 9 Benaiahs in the Bible. This one is called honorable in our text. He is noted in verse 25 for his loyalty to David. He became captain of David's bodyguards. His family most likely sided with David against Absalom during that rebellion. Later in 1 Chronicles 27, David appointed him over a division of 24,000 men. In 1 Kings 1, his family was loyal to David, and after David's death, they helped install Solomon as the king. And after David's death in 1 Kings 2, at the direction of Solomon, Benaiah killed 3 of David's enemies, the enemies of David's family, Adonijah, Joab, and Shimei. I recently read a book called In a Pit with a Lion on a Snowy Day by Mark Batterson. It's a good book. I recommend it. It's a book about leadership and taking risk and seizing opportunity and conquering your fears. I'm not going that direction today, but I want to take a practical look at this Bible story, and I want us to see here what the Lord would have us learn, because all things were written aforetime for our learning. And though there's not a lot of explanation here, there are some clues in this story that will help us learn what it means to kill a lion in a pit on a snowy day. Let's take a look at these 3 great acts of valor against the enemies of Israel. And so first this morning, I just want us to look at Benaiah's enemies, his enemies. In verse 22, we see that he killed 2 lion-like men of Moab. Lion-like means warrior, ferocious, and brave. The best Moab had, perhaps comparable to David killing Goliath. Well, who was Moab? The Moabites were a tribe living on the borders of Israel. We have the unpleasant story in Genesis 19 of Lot. After being rescued from Sodom and Gomorrah, his 2 daughters got him drunk, and they each had a child by him. One was Ben-Ammi, the father of the Ammonites, and the other was Moab, the father of the Moabites. They were closely related to Israel through, as a descendant of Lot, Abraham's nephew, and they were always the enemies of Israel. Everywhere you read of Moab through the Bible, they are a picture of one of our enemies, the flesh. In the New Testament, it is called the flesh. It's also referred to as the old self, the old life, the old man. The Moabites were a thorn in Israel's side for the entire history of Israel. This old life, this old self dwells within us also, and it's related to us, it's part of us. We can't get rid of it. It kind of lives in the back room of our house, and we're ashamed of it. We don't want the flesh to be seen. We don't want our fleshly lust to consume us. We want to be rid of it. We're constantly fighting it, but we can't seem to get completely free of it. And Paul knows about this struggle. In Romans 6, he said, "For I know that in me, that is in my flesh, dwelleth no good thing. For the will is present with me, but how to perform that which is good I find not." And he goes on to describe that struggle. And in 1 Peter 2:11, we're admonished to abstain from fleshly lust, which war against the soul. Galatians 5:17, "The flesh lusteth against the spirit, and the spirit against the flesh. And those are contrary, these are contrary the one to the other, so that you cannot do the things that you would." Well, thank God, if you'll read Romans 6, 7, and 8, and the rest of Galatians 5, you'll find that there is a path to daily victory over the flesh. We can have victory, and we can experience victory after victory, but the issue here is that the flesh always keeps coming back. Moab always keeps coming back. It's an ever-present enemy. It's a constant struggle and a constant fight. So Moab represents the flesh. We have a second enemy here in the picture of him slaying the Egyptian warrior. This warrior was 7.5 feet tall. His spear was like a weaver's beam. That's 6 or 7 inches thick. It would be like carrying a sharpened flagpole. I mean, it was a big dude. This guy was in the league with Goliath, even though he might not have been quite as tall as him. But you might already have figured this out, but Egypt is also a type or a picture of an enemy throughout the scripture, and that's the enemy of the world. We're in a constant battle against the flesh, and we're in a constant battle against the world. Egypt was a leading nation of the world, the leading nation of the world in this day, a superpower admired by all nations for their temples and their libraries and their architecture and their academic prowess. They were a beautiful picture, negative in a negative sense, but they were a perfect picture of superficial impressiveness, the empty glory of the world and its ways. When Jesus, I referred to this yesterday, when Jesus was tempted by Satan in the wilderness, he was taken up to the pinnacle of the temple and he was shown all the kingdoms of the world with all their power and glory. I think I got that wrong. He was taken on a high mountain and shown all the kingdoms of the world, right? But anyway, he was shown all the kingdoms of the world, and that's what is symbolized by Egypt. Strikingly puzzling here, the Israelites. I studied through and I taught through the Pentateuch when I was a pastor. I set out to preach through the whole Bible, and I started in the book of Genesis in my adult Sunday school class, and I wanted to be like W.A. Criswell. You might know that name from years ago down in Texas. But I wanted to preach through the whole Bible during the course of my pastoral ministry, and when I resigned 16 years later, I was in the book of Ruth. I never made it through the whole Bible. But in Exodus and Numbers, and particularly in Deuteronomy, you find the history of Israel, and it's always puzzling how two things were very common. They were always complaining, and they were always longing to go back to Egypt. And that's hard to understand. They forgot the bondage and the cruelty and the slavery and the tears and the heartache. They remembered some of the very few good things there was in the world, but what it's a picture of is the world's ways and philosophies and its pursuit of pomp and prestige and pride and status, and that has a drawing power on our hearts. And if we're not careful, and if we don't maintain this war, we don't wage this war every single day against the flesh, we're going to lose against the flesh. And if we don't wage this war against the allurement of the world, we're going to lose that battle as well. And then we come to verse 22, and we see that he slew a lion in a pit on a snowy day. And I'm sure you already know by now what enemy this represents. This represents the devil. "Be sober, be vigilant, for your adversary, the devil, as a roaring lion, walketh about, seeking whom he may devour." Here's an enemy who is sinister and deceitful and cunning. And like a lion, he has tremendous power and authority. He's ferocious. He's on the hunt, looking for someone to devour. That's what 1 Peter 5:8 says. You know that when Satan came to God in the book of Job, and God said, said unto Satan, "Whence comest thou?" Satan answered the Lord and said, "From going to and fro in the earth and from walking up and down in it." What was he doing? He was looking for someone to attack. He was looking for some life that was vulnerable that he could corrupt and he could turn against God. In Luke 22, when Jesus said to Peter, he said, "Simon, Simon, behold, Satan hath desired to have you that he may sift you as wheat." That phrase, "desired to have you," means the devil has been earnestly asking for you. We have a ferocious enemy that comes against us nonstop. So we've all been, and we are being, confronted regularly with these enemies. And these one-sentence stories in the life of one of David's mighty men symbolizes for us that there is a path to victory over the flesh. We've felt the attack of the flesh. We have fought it against it. Moab sneaking up on us when we're least expecting it, when our guard is down. But I mentioned Romans 6, 7, and 8 earlier. If you'll soak your heart and your mind in those three chapters and learn the principle of the exchanged life, you can experience some of that victory. If you'll go to Galatians 5 and soak your mind and your heart in the war of the flesh against the Spirit and learn to walk in the Spirit, you can experience victory over the flesh. The world, we all feel the drawing power of the world and its attractiveness. And the world is always kind of sending out this message to us, look what you're missing out on. Look what you could have. Like life is passing you by. And there are times maybe in our own hearts as believers that we have longed for the things of the world. But here's a great passage of Scripture to help us get victory over that. The Bible says in 1 John 2:15, love not the world, neither the things that are in the world. If any man love the world, listen to this, this is a stark contrast. If any man love the world, the love of the Father is not in him. For all that is in the world, the lust of the flesh, the lust of the eyes, and the pride of life, is not of the Father, but is of the world. So what's the key to victory over the world in that portion of Scripture? Here it is. If you develop a passionate love for the Lord Jesus, it will displace a love for the world. Then of course, the enemy of the devil. We certainly all are facing a sense, maybe at times, a sense of tremendous dread of the forces of evil. Maybe you felt frightened and terrified at some point in your life by this terrifying enemy. And the path to victory over the devil is submit yourselves, therefore, to God. Resist the devil, and he will flee from you. So the path to victory over the flesh is to be filled with the Spirit of God and controlled by the Spirit of God. The path to victory over the world is a passionate love for the Lord Jesus Christ. And that's the greatest commandment of all, isn't it? Thou shalt love the Lord thy God. And the path to victory over the devil is submission to God. Benaiah's enemies, we all face them. Let's look at Benaiah's victory. And I want to focus for the next few minutes here on his victory in the pit on the snowy day. He slew a lion, not a bobcat, not a house cat, not a wild boar. He slew a lion. First thing I want to know about this story that's not explained to us in the Scripture is, who was in the pit first? Was the lion in the pit and Benaiah jumped in? That would be nuts. Or was Benaiah in the pit and the lion jumped in? That would create the biggest adrenaline rush anybody's ever experienced in the history of the world. But you would agree with me that either way, whoever was in that pit first, there's a whole lot of fear, there's a whole lot of adrenaline going on, and man, this is a serious situation. You would agree that the lion is probably the most dangerous of the three enemies that are mentioned in this chapter. The lion-like men of Moab, fierce warriors, the Egyptian who was 7.5 foot tall, but this lion, you know, it's no coincidence that he's called the King of Beasts. Claws several inches long that can rip your body to shreds with one stroke. A lion's paw is so powerful that if one slap of his paw against your skull, he can crush your skull like cracking an egg. That's among the strongest bone structures in our body, but a lion can cave it in with no problem. A lion's jaws are so powerful they can bite through any bone of the human body like crunching or tortilla chip. Would you agree with me? This is the worst possible enemy. And then he slew the lion in a pit. He met this lion in the worst possible place, in a pit where there's no retreat. Now, if I were going to fight a lion, I want the lion in a strong steel cage, and I want to be outside the cage with a high-powered rifle. That's how I want to fight a lion. But he met the lion in a pit.

While symbolically this represents our enemy, the devil, I want us to make it very practical this morning. All of us face lions in our life, bitter enemies of our soul and our spirit. All of us have something in our life, and maybe more than one something, that strikes fear in our heart. Maybe it just flashed into your mind right now. Maybe it's something you're dealing with today. Maybe it's something you're afraid you're going to have to deal with. Maybe it's something that's kind of always on the horizon of your mind. It's always there. It's a nagging fear. It's a nagging worry. Maybe it's the fear of a physical disease or affliction. Maybe there's a history of diabetes in your family and you fear that, or there's heart disease in your family's history and you fear that, or maybe you fear having a brain tumor, or you fear having cancer someday, or maybe it's the fear of a crushing disappointment. Maybe it's the fear of a loved one being taken away from you so that you're left alone. Maybe it's some just deep besetting fear that you just can't shake it. It's always there in the back of your mind. And if you let it, it'll take over your mind and you can be gripped by it. I want you to know most of these fears are unfounded fears. Most of them are simply weapons and tools of the devil to distract you from serving the Lord. A pastor was trying to help a lady in his church one time who was known for being a worrier. Not warrior, worrier. She worried a lot, okay? You get that? And he said to this lady, he's trying to help her, he said, "Ma'am, do you understand that 85% of what you worry about never happens?" He thought that would help her, but her answer was, "Well, see, it works." So Benaiah's enemies and then Benaiah's victory. And now let's look at Benaiah's valor. His valor. What we want to know from this story is how did he do it? And what can we learn from it? The whole focus of the story is that he killed this lion in a pit on a snowy day. How did he do it? It's not explained to us in the scripture here, but I believe there are certain clues that tell us how he won the battle. And these clues are going to reveal the source of strength for our victory over our lion, over the fears of our life. Note, please, again, verse 22, and we have a reference here to his father, Benaiah, the son of Jehoiada, the son of a valiant man named Kabzeel. I'm sorry, I think that probably is his grandfather, who had done many acts. So these are called valiant men. His father and his grandfather are called valiant men. And I would guess by reading verse 22 and his name among the mighties, we see that Benaiah is just a chip off the old block. He has an honorable place in the history of David's mighty men. So he was a mighty man of valor. How else could you accomplish what he did? I want you to know it wasn't the victories that made him mighty. He was already mighty. The victories only revealed who he was, that they revealed that what he had in him, or sorry, he had in him what it took to win such battles and reach such victories. But where did the valor come from? I want to suggest, and you know this, in the Bible, a person's name is very significant. In the Bible, in almost every mention of this man that we're looking at this morning, he is called Benaiah, the son of Jehoiada. So there's a link to his father's name that's very important to identify who he is, but also to identify his character. Biblical names are purposely given, and they become clues to the character of a person, and there's a lot of evidence of that throughout the scripture. In Genesis, God taught the whole world a lesson by one man's name. His name was Methuselah. Methuselah means, when he dies, judgment will come. The flood came after Methuselah died. Can you imagine? Have you ever thought about this? Can you imagine how they watched Methuselah everywhere he went? Now, you don't let anything happen to that guy. Let's keep an eye on him. What do you mean you left him by himself? Who's watching him today? Did you leave his walker by his bed? You know, the one with the wheels in the front, the tennis balls in the back? We don't want him getting out of bed and falling. We don't want him falling off a cliff someday. And sure enough, when Methuselah died, the flood came. That's a picture, by the way, of the grace of God, because he lived to be 969 years old, older than anybody's ever lived. God's long-suffering. He showed that through the name Methuselah.

0: Sometimes the character of a man is changed and God changes his name. For example, Jacob, trickster, schemer, deceiver, through the transforming wrestling match with God, he became Israel, prince with God. Abram, exalted father, was changed to Abraham, father of many nations. Isaiah had two sons, Maher Shalahashbaz and Shear Jeshub. By the time you called those boys to lunch, the food was already cold. Maher Shalahashbaz means hasting, swift to the prey. And it was a testimony to Israel through Isaiah that God had judged Israel and they would be taken captive by another nation. And Shear Jeshub means the remnant will return. And that was also a message sent to Israel that God would preserve them through the captivity. So if you want to know the meaning and character of a man, you can just look at his name. So what does the name Benaiah, the son of Jehoiada, mean? So if you put these two names together, we're going to start with his father, Jehoiada. And I love this. I hope you take this home with you. Jehoiada means God knows. God knows. Do you know wherever you are right now, and whatever you're going through right now, and whatever fear you're facing right now? God knows. And it is Him who has brought you to this place to face this fear. It is God who has brought you here. I recently read a book called The Legacy of Sovereign Joy. And the idea of the book, in part at least, is that those who fully embrace the sovereignty of God in their lives find a contented joy and rest that can be obtained no other way. You know what helps you so much in the trials of life? It's just to stop and tell yourself, God knows. God knows. He's sovereign. He operates by the providence of His will and His good pleasure. And it would be a wonderful thing if we just regularly tell ourselves, God knows. You're facing a lion you never wanted to meet and may seem to you to be the most ferocious enemy, the most hurtful thing that can happen. You can't escape it. It's right there in front of you. It's the worst possible foe in the worst possible place under the worst possible circumstances. And it'll help you to know, God knows. He hasn't lost control. He's still sovereign. He's still in charge. He knows where you are and He chose that place for you. That's what Scripture reveals to us. He put you where you are and directed you to this place. And Jesus tells us that the hairs of our head are numbered. He knows everything, absolutely everything about us, and He brought it into our life for a purpose. And for some reason in the life of Benaiah, God put Benaiah in a pit with a lion on a snowy day. There's more to that. Not only does God know, but He feels what you feel. That's the most comforting thing. You've been mistreated, you've been betrayed, you're fearing something in life. Jesus knows about that. And He can walk with you through it. He's a high priest that has been touched with the feeling of our infirmities. Benaiah's name, you put these together and they're just so powerful. Benaiah's name means God builds. God builds. Do you know He has a purpose in mind? And do you know He's building your life for His glory? Be still and know, I will be exalted among the heathen, I will be exalted in the earth. God has a reason for everything you go through, and He's trying to accomplish something through your life, and that something is His glory through you. That's kind of been my theme for all of the messages this week. You know how easy it is for us to look in the past and see the sovereignty of God. Oh yes, I can see where God worked here and He worked here and He worked here. Yes, God has been in control all the way down through history, and it's easy for us to look to the future and say, oh yes, someday God's going to rule and reign. He is the sovereign Lord and He will be the King of all the earth. I accept His sovereignty in the past and I believe His sovereignty for the future. You know what's hard to translate? His sovereignty right now, today in my life. He's always at work. Do you know that? He never takes a day off. He never gets tired of you. I've met a few people, after I've been around them a while, I want to go somewhere else for a while. God never gets tired of us. He's always, every single day, He's working toward His goal of sanctifying your life and making you more like Jesus. Isn't that a comforting thought? when we deal with fears and we go through heartaches and pressure and problems and trials and tribulation, recognizing that God knows and God is building something encourages us and helps us to soften and mellow and accept whatever it is in our life that we are facing at that moment. Job, worst possible suffering and loss, the worst possible circumstances, friends who chided him for his sin in his life. Job knew that God knew. I know that my Redeemer liveth. Didn't he say that? And we see that God was building a life that for all of the existence of the world would be an example of God's faithfulness. Paul knew that God knew all the suffering he was going through, and that God was building a life that would inspire countless millions of ministers and servants of the Lord. Joseph knew that God knew, didn't he? You meant it for evil, but God meant it for good, and God was building a life that we could look at later and say, God meant all of that for good. Let's put that into our lives right here this morning. He's building our lives, and He's building something good. God knows. And God is building your life. In 1895, Andrew Murray was in England staying with some friends, and he was suffering from terrible back pain as a result of an injury from years before. One morning he was eating breakfast, and his hostess came up and said, "There's a woman downstairs who's in great distress, and she's wondering if you would have any advice for her." Andrew Murray reached up and picked up a piece of paper off the table on which he had been writing. He said, "I've just been writing this to myself. Would you please take it to her and just ask her to read it? She'll find it helpful." Here's what the paper said. "First, He brought me here. It is by His will I am in this strait place. In that I will rest. Next, He will keep me here in His love and give me grace in this trial to behave as a child, as His child, rather. And then He will make this trial a blessing, teaching me lessons He intends me to learn and working in me the grace that He means to bestow. And last, in His good time, He will bring me out again. How and when? He knows. Therefore I say, He said, I'm here by God's appointment, in His keeping, under His training, for His time and His glory. And that is how you kill a lion in a pit on a snowy day.
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2: When most people think of the Old Testament tabernacle, they picture an ancient tent, distant and unfamiliar, something that feels far removed from everyday life. But what if that sacred structure was actually designed by God to point us directly to everything we have in Jesus Christ? In this study, Fully Furnished, Finding All You Need in Christ, Scott invites us to step inside the tabernacle and discover that every detail, from the altar to the mercy seat, was a divine preview of the Savior to come. Let's join Scott now.
3: When I was just a boy, my grandmother used to make something she called angel biscuits, and let me tell you, they were heavenly. I love bread of all types, and I think most people do. When you think of bread, you think of something both pleasant and necessary. Certainly, it's enjoyable to eat, especially with some preserves or butter, but it is necessary for life. In fact, in Scripture, bread was often representative of the substance that was needed to sustain life. And so, with that in mind, we return to our study today of the amazing and strategic pieces of furniture in the Old Testament tabernacle and temple, each of them pointing us to Jesus. We are fully furnished. We find all we need in Christ. And today we come to the table of showbread. Now, you'll remember in our study already, we've walked through the outer courtyard. And in the outer courtyard, there were two pieces of furniture. First, you have to come to the burnt altar, to the brass altar. That's where the sacrifice was made. That's where the blood was shed. That's where access was given. So you must know the Lord and have your sins forgiven. We've got to start with the sacrifice. You must come to the cross. Then we came to the brazen laver, that place where we examine ourselves and God cleanses us. And the priest had to stop at that laver and wash every time before they entered into the holy place. Now we're crossing out of the outer courtyard and into the holy place. Now remember, there are two holy places. There is the holy place and the most holy place, or what sometimes is referred to as the Holy of Holies. And we'll come to that near the end of our study. But as you come into the holy place, there are three pieces of furniture there. We'll look at all of them, but let's look to your right as you come into the holy place, and you'll see a table on the north side of that holy place. And on that table, stacks of bread, known in Scripture to us as the showbread. I want to take you today to the book of Exodus, to Exodus chapter number 25, and let's read just a little bit, beginning in verse number 23. God said to Moses, "Thou shalt also make a table of shittim wood. 2 cubits shall be the length thereof, and a cubit the breadth thereof, and a cubit and a half the height thereof. And thou shalt overlay it with pure gold, and make thereto a crown of gold round about." Now let me pause before we read on and point out to you that everything on this table is covered in pure gold. Remember, gold is symbolic of deity. This is not just a table. This is not just another piece of furniture, and this certainly is not the dining room table that you eat off of. Now, this is a picture of the Lord Himself and God's provision. And so we read on, verse number 25, "And thou shalt make unto it a border of an handbreadth round about, and thou shalt make a golden crown to the border thereof round about. And thou shalt make for it 4 rings of gold, and put the rings in the 4 corners that are on the 4 feet thereof. Over against the border shall the rings be for places of the staves to bear the table. And thou shalt make the staves of shittim wood, and overlay them with gold, that the table may be borne with them. And thou shalt make the dishes thereof, and spoons thereof, and covers thereof, and bowls thereof, to cover withal. Of pure gold shalt thou make them. And thou shalt set upon the table showbread before me alway." Now, this is a table that is made to be moved. It's not that they're eating on the run. This is not a drive-through in the Old Testament. You remember that the tabernacle was being moved from place to place as they set up camp. And so every piece of the furniture in that tabernacle had to be movable. So it's got rings and staves that go through it so that it can be carried from place to place. But in your mind, I want you to look at that table. Think about all the spoons and the saucers and the bowls. Everything on top of it is covered with gold. And then last is placed on it what the Lord calls the showbread. Now, that word is a fascinating word because it literally means the bread of the face. Like, show me the bread, bread that can be seen, bread in front of you, the bread of the face, showbread. And the idea here is that it was placed before God's face. In other words, to come to the table of showbread is literally to come before God's face, and to come into His presence. Remember, this is the first piece of furniture in the holy place. It is a picture of the face of fellowship. The Lord is looking to us, and we are looking to Him. In Scripture, very often, God referred to those who sinned against Him and rebelled as those who turned their back on Him. And the reverse of that, He would talk about His face being towards His people, His eyes being upon us. See, everyone is facing one direction or the other. To have sin in your life, to be out of fellowship with God, is to have turned your back to Him. Oh, but the Lord wants us in His face. And the Lord wants us to be able to approach Him and to fellowship with Him. That's the picture of the showbread. In the bread, we see two things. We see our need and His sufficiency. You know what I need today? I need fellowship with God. Don't you? I need to see His face. I need to hear His voice. I need access to Him. And here's the good news. When I come to the Lord, I find in Him all that I need. In fact, this Old Testament picture of the showbread is really just a foreshadow of what Christ would fulfill perfectly. Do you remember in the Gospel according to John, in John chapter number 6, there's a lengthy discourse about the Lord Jesus and all of these I ams of Christ. Well, one of the I ams is that He said He is the true bread from heaven. And let me read just a bit to you from John chapter 6, verse 32. Then Jesus said unto them, Verily, verily, I say unto you, Moses gave you not that bread from heaven, but My Father giveth you the true bread from heaven. Verse 35, Jesus said unto them, I am the bread of life. He that cometh to Me shall never hunger, and he that believeth on Me shall never thirst. Verse 41, the Jews then murmured at Him because He said, I am the bread which came down from heaven. But Jesus said in verse 48, I am that bread of life. And again in verse 51, I am the living bread which came down from heaven. If any man eat of this bread, he shall live forever. And the bread that I will give is My flesh, which I will give for the life of the world. We'll come back to this again in our next study, but you see this really all throughout the Old Testament and the New Testament. You remember the Old Testament, the manna coming down from God out of heaven to feed the children of Israel in the wilderness? Can you see Jesus sitting at the Last Supper, the Passover meal, and breaking the bread and say, this is My body which is broken for you? The bread points us to Christ, to the sufficiency of the Lord Jesus. And I want to tell you today that only fellowship with Christ will satisfy. Nothing can fill the hunger pang of the soul like the Lord Jesus. As surely as He's the living water, He's the living bread. And friends, if you want real fellowship today, could I just invite you to come through that door into the fellowship with God? Come right to His face and commune with Him, because in that fellowship you will find yourself fully furnished. All you need is in Christ.
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0: This is Rejoice Pulpit. 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
1: Turning your Bibles with me tonight to the book of 1 Kings and chapter 12, verse 32. 1 Kings chapter 12, verse 32. And we read these words from the scripture. And Jeroboam ordained a feast in the eighth month, on the 15th day of the month, like unto the feast that is in Judah. And he offered upon the altar, so did he in Bethel, sacrificing unto the calves that he had made. And he placed in Bethel the priests of the high places which he had made. So he offered upon the altar which he had made in Bethel the 15th day of the eighth month, even in the month which he had devised of his own heart, and ordained a feast unto the children of Israel. And he offered upon the altar and burnt incense. And behold, there came a man of God out of Judah by the word of the Lord unto Bethel, and Jeroboam stood by the altar to burn incense. And he cried against the altar and the word of the Lord, and said, O altar, altar, thus saith the Lord, behold, a child shall be born unto the house of David, Josiah by name, and upon thee shall he offer the priests of the high places that burn incense upon thee, and men's bones shall be burnt upon thee. And he gave a sign the same day, saying, this is the sign which the Lord hath spoken. Behold, the altar shall be rent, and the ashes that are upon it shall be poured out. And it came to pass, when King Jeroboam heard the saying of the man of God, which had cried against the altar in Bethel, that he put forth his hand from the altar, saying, lay hold on him. And his hand which he had put forth against him dried up, so that he could not pull it in again to him. The altar also was rent, and the ashes poured out from the altar according to the sign which the man of God had given by the word of the Lord. And the king answered and said unto the man of God, entreat now the face of the Lord thy God, and pray for me, that my hand may be restored me again. And the man of God besought the Lord, and the king's hand was restored him again, and became as it was before. And the king said unto the man of God, come home with me, and refresh thyself, and I will give thee a reward. And the man of God said unto the king, if thou wilt give me half thine house, I will not go in with thee, neither will I eat bread nor drink water in this place. For so it was charged me by the word of the Lord, saying, eat no bread, nor drink water, nor turn again by the same way that thou camest. So he went another way, and returned not by the way that he came to Bethel. And the scriptures continue with the record of this event by saying, now there dwelt an old prophet in Bethel. He was not present at the place of the altar on this day. After all, it was an altar to a false god. He dwelt in Bethel, but he was not present there. However, his sons were in town that day, and they saw what happened. They came home and told their father, the old prophet who lived in Bethel. They told him about the works which had taken place there that day, and they told him all about the words that this man of God out of Judah had said to the king. Well, their father, the old prophet, responded, which way did he go? Saddle the donkey for me. Gas up the car, he was saying. Get it ready for me. And so he struck off after this man of God from Judah. Notice in the story that he sought him out. he sought out this man of God from Judah. Judah, of course, is where the temple is in Jerusalem. He found him resting under an oak tree, and when he found him there and greeted him and identified him, he invited him to come back with him for fellowship. That is, come home with me and eat bread with me. Fellowship. And the reply of the man of God from Judah was, no. The word of God instructed me not to eat any bread or drink any water in this place. And I'm to go home another way. No, I will not go home with you and fellowship with you. And the old prophet from Bethel told him that an angel had brought the word of God to him and had told him to go find this man of God from Judah and tell him that the word of God was that he should come home with him, have fellowship with him, eat and drink with him. But the scripture is very clear. He lied. This old prophet who lived in Bethel, the place now of false religion, lied when he told him that. And so, tragically, the man of God from Judah turned and went with him. He went home with him. He fellowshiped with him. He sat at his table with him. He ate bread and drank water with him. And in the midst of that fellowship, something startling happened. This old prophet prophesied. Look in this chapter at verse 22. Beginning with verse 21. And he cried unto the man of God that came from Judah. They're sitting at the table now, eating bread, drinking water, having fellowship together. And he cried to him, saying, thus saith the Lord, for as much as thou hast disobeyed the mouth of the Lord, and hast not kept the commandment which the Lord thy God commanded thee, but camest back, and hast eaten bread and drunk water in the place of which the Lord, notice that's all capitals, Jehovah, the true and living God, the place of the which the Lord did say to thee, eat no bread and drink no water, thy carcass shall not come unto the sepulcher of thy fathers. If I may put that in the modern vernacular, the Mullinix version, because you disobeyed the word of God, you're a dead man. And so this old prophet, who was a prophet of God, living in Bethel in compromise, gives the word of the Lord to him. He had lied to him. He had enticed him to disobey the word of God, but God used him to declare to his servant, the man of God from Judah, because you disobeyed the Lord, your carcass is not going to be buried with your fathers. And so the old prophet prophesied. It's very interesting, too, that apparently there were some feelings on his part toward this man of God from Judah, upon whom he had pronounced the judgment of God. We're told that he saddled his donkey. He sent him off in his own automobile, so to speak, on his journey, apparently trying to make his way easier for him. But this man of God from Judah, who had been given the word of the Lord and who had faithfully declared the word of the Lord to that wicked, rebellious King Jeroboam, but who had disobeyed the word of the Lord in going back to fellowship, he's on his way home now to Judah. A lion, of all things, met him in the roadway. Some very strange things happen. The lion killed him. The lion apparently didn't touch the donkey. And there lies the body of this man of God from Judah, dead,
2: in the roadway, and there stands the donkey beside the body, and there stands the lion beside the body. He does not eat the flesh of the man. He does not attack the donkey. The donkey is not terrified of him. And so it's a very strange scene which you find there. The body of the man of God, and standing over that body, a lion and a donkey together. Well, passers-by came down the road and they saw this. In verse 25, they told about it in the city. There was quite a buzz going around about this. Look at verse 25. And behold, men passed by and saw the carcass cast in the way, and the lion standing by the carcass. And they came and told it in the city where the old prophet dwelt. And when the prophet that brought him back from the way heard thereof, he said. And so there's a lot of talk. This is the news of the day. This man of God from Judah who had the courage to stand up and face King Jeroboam and declare his sin to him, he's lying dead in the roadway with a donkey and a lion standing over him. And so the word gets around. The old prophet quickly went his way and found the body. And incidentally, when he got there, the lion and the donkey were standing there. He takes the body of this man of God from Judah, takes it back to the city of Bethel. He buries this man of God from Judah in his own tomb in Bethel. He's not buried back in Judah with his fathers. He's buried in the tomb of this old prophet. The old prophet who had lied to him, who had enticed him and lied to him, mourned over him, and then honored him. He said, "Bury me with him when I die." He mourned him, he buried him in his own tomb, he honored him, but the man of God from Judah was dead. Mourned, honored, but nevertheless dead. Now that's an interesting event which took place, and it is a historic event. It actually occurred. And we've seen this account of it in the scriptures. I have this evening several observations that I'd like to leave with you regarding this event that I think are very instructive in our lives, in our day. I think we can learn some great lessons from these things. And so let me make several of these observations for you. And my first one is this. Jeroboam's religion was not the true religion of the true God, Jehovah. Look back, if you would please, at chapter 12, verses 32 and 33. And notice these words. Jeroboam ordained a feast in the eighth month on the 15th day of the month, like unto the feast that is in Judah. That most probably is referencing the Feast of Tabernacles at that time of the year. I'm not certain, but probably. However, the thing to pick up here is that this was not the feast of the Lord, but Jeroboam fashioned a feast like unto it. Look on down. He offered upon the altar, so did he in Bethel, sacrificing unto the calves that he had made. And he placed in Bethel the priests of the high places which he had made. So he offered upon the altar which he had made in Bethel the 15th day of the eighth month, even in the month, get this, the month which he had devised of his own heart, and ordained a feast unto the children of Israel, and he offered upon the altar and burnt incense. It was patterned after the things of the true God, but it wasn't of God. It was man-made. It was idol worship. It was of the devil. Jeroboam's religion was not the true religion of the true God, Jehovah. Now, I want to say some things that ought to be said this evening, and I'm not intending to be harsh toward any person, and I hope you will understand that and take me at my word on that. But there are lessons to learn which are rarely preached today, and we're suffering in the Church of God because of that. And so let me say right now that the God of Islam is not Jehovah. Now you need to understand that, because there are preachers of the Lord Jesus Christ today who are even going so far as to say that there are many ways to get to heaven, and they are linking up with the people of Islam. But my dear friend, the God of Islam is not Jehovah. Let me also say that the Jesus of the Mormons is not Jehovah. Mormonism, in some ways, is a beautiful religion. That is, it emphasizes family values. That's beautiful. It emphasizes culture. That's beautiful. It emphasizes taking care of the needy. That is beautiful. But oh, dear friend, the Mormon teaching about Jesus, that is not the Jesus of the Bible. The Jesus of Mormonism is not Jehovah. Just as Jeroboam's religion was not the true religion of the true God, Jehovah, so we have those in the world today who many times present themselves beautifully, charismatic people on television, people who are wonderful people, men like Glenn Beck. And I thank the Lord for his Americanism, but oh, the religion of Mormonism is a false religion. It is not Christianity. The Jesus of the Mormons is not Jehovah. I have a second observation from this passage, which I think is instructive to us in our lives today, and that is the old prophet from Bethel, the one who lived there in the town which Jeroboam had set up as a town of worship, the old prophet had accommodated himself to the world. He was a prophet of God. God spoke through him, but he had accommodated himself to the world. Look at chapter 13, two verses in this chapter, which are very meaningful if you read them carefully. Verse 1, "And behold, there came a man of God out of Judah." Now, there was an old prophet already here, but God had to send one of his men out of Judah, the place of the temple, the place of true worship, because this old prophet in Bethel had compromised with the world. Jeroboam had set up this false worship of idols, and apparently this old prophet of Bethel had said nothing about it. If he did, he said it very quietly and very carefully. And I'm guessing that he had said nothing. And so the Lord sent a man of God out of Judah to that place. Look down at verse 12 in chapter 13, if you would, please. In verse 12, this old prophet of Bethel says unto his sons, ask the question, which way went he? For his sons had seen what way the man of God went, which came from Judah. Now, words are not placed in the scripture accidentally by the Holy Spirit. This is the Word of God, and God is drawing our attention to the fact that this man of God was not from Bethel. God had had to send one from Judah because this old prophet had accommodated himself to the world. Later on, we find him using the world's techniques, including lying. Now, I would apply this observation this way. We're living in the age of Laodicea, if you know the book of Revelation. And we have churches by the thousands today who call themselves the seeker-friendly churches. They try to present a totally acceptable face to the world. And so they invite the world into the church and try to make the church such that the world will feel comfortable there. And then we have an emerging church movement, it's called today, the emergent church, which has gone so far away from God, it's hard to even identify it with the Lord. I would guess that most of those in the emerging church movement are the unsaved. At least they have gone so far in their practices. And my dear friend, the seeker-friendly churches and the emerging church movement have accommodated themselves to the point of becoming false religion. Now that's saying a lot, but they have accommodated themselves to the world to that point of becoming false religion. Perhaps some have not crossed that line yet, but surely in the emerging church movement, they've crossed that line. And then I would observe to you, and please hear me out on this, because I'm not throwing stones at people tonight. But we need to understand the truth from the Word of God and apply it today. Denominationalism, the Southern Baptist Convention, for example, have accommodated with the world. They have the world in the church. Maybe not every Southern Baptist church, but if they're in good standing with the Southern Baptists, they're sending their money to the denomination to support men who don't believe in the authority and integrity of the Word of God. They've accommodated themselves with the world. And I think I should go on to call your attention to the fact that the so-called progressive independent Baptist churches today have accommodated themselves with the world. You attend their services, and you might as well be watching television with the things of the world on television. All in an attempt not to be an offense to the world, even though the scripture speaks about the offense of the cross. And so the old prophet had accommodated himself to the world, and so many of our preachers and our churches today have accommodated themselves to the world. And then my third observation is this. The old prophet both prophesied truth. We've already referenced it, so for time's sake, I won't have you turn there, but verses 21 through 22 of chapter 13. He both prophesied truth and lied. Chapter 13, verse 18. He did both. The compromised church often covers its error by preaching the gospel. Now bear with me again. He's a man who's highly revered, who's highly honored in our society. But Billy Graham did that. And so many of God's people said, even though Billy Graham, many, many years ago, and continuing throughout the years, was disobedient to the Bible on this matter of separation, placing men on his platform, giving his approval to them by having them lead in prayer, men who denied the virgin birth, men who denied the blood of Jesus Christ. But so many people said, but look how many people are being saved. Yes, the old prophet prophesied truth, but he lied also. And it's possible for a man to be disobedient with God and then try to justify it or cover it up with some of the wonder of God's mercy and grace. And so, just as the old prophet both prophesied truth and lied, so we have disobedient men in the church today. And then my fourth observation is this. The old prophet sought out the man of God from Judah, and he used all his wiles to win him over. He invited him to fellowship. He was such a kind person. He was so winsome, and he wanted to do good for this man of God from Judah. And it was such a wonderful thing that he was doing. He offered him fellowship in food and drink, and he used all his wiles, including lying, as he sought him out. Dear friend, the Bible tells us, Ephesians chapter 5, verse 11, we're to have no fellowship with the unfruitful works of darkness. Now that is the word of God. The man of God from Judah chose to have fellowship, whereas the word of God tells us we are to rather reprove them. So the man of God from Judah had reproved the king, but he's having fellowship with the man who sat in silence as the king carried on his wicked ways of idolatry. The Bible tells us in Romans, the last chapter of Romans. In fact, I want you to turn there because I want you to see it with your own eyes. Romans chapter 16. This must have the authority of the Word of God. And in Romans chapter 16, verses 17 and 18, we read these commandments. Now I beseech you, brethren, mark them which cause divisions and offenses contrary to the doctrine which ye have learned, and avoid them. Verse 18 is a description of that old prophet from Bethel. For they that are such serve not our Lord Jesus Christ, but their own belly, that is, their own desires. And by good words and fair speeches deceive the hearts of the simple. Now I'm speaking to some young men tonight in the seminary and perhaps undergraduates, and the Lord has called you to the ministry, perhaps to the pastorate. You need to be careful of these things. You don't hear these things preached much today, but that is the Word of God. Those who are disobedient to the doctrine, contrary to the doctrine, we are to mark them and we are to separate from them. We're to avoid them. And then I would observe that the man of God from Judah was judged for his disobedience to the word of God. Now, someone would say, perhaps, well, that doesn't seem fair. After all, this old prophet from Bethel lied to him. Why should he be judged when he was trapped? Well, he had the Word of God. God had given him His Word, and so he was accountable for the Word of God. You and I have the Word of God. We are to know it. We are not to be entrapped. We're to be so focused on obedience to the Word of God that when someone lies to us, we say, oh no, the Word of God says, and we're to be obedient to the Scriptures. And then I would observe that the man of God from Judah was slain by the lion. Verse 26 of chapter 13. 1 Peter chapter 5, verse 8 cautions us, be sober, be vigilant, because your adversary, the devil, as a roaring lion, walketh about seeking whom he may devour. And so God turned this man of God from Judah over to the lion for judgment. There's a great warning there for us. And then my seventh observation is this. The disobedient child of God may be honored by the world, but still be dead in his disobedience to God. Are you seeking the honor of the world? What good is it if you're disobedient to God? And as far as your service to God, you're dead. And finally, obedience is required of the child of God in all areas of life, not just ecclesiastical areas. Obedience is required of the child of God in child rearing, in our families. Obedience is required of the child of God in tithing, in the church. Obedience is required of the child of God in matters of personal honesty, keeping your word. Obedience is required of the child of God in all areas of life. And so the Lord recorded for us in his word an account of a tremendous tragedy of a man who loved God, who was courageous, who had the Word of God. But when he was enticed by another and lied to, he chose to believe the lie instead of the Word of God. May God help us to stand faithful to him.
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3: It certainly is an honor and a great pleasure for me and my wife to be with you again here at the campus of Pensacola Christian College. We always enjoy our visits. We are always well treated by all of you, and it's always an encouragement to us. But we're here for serious business, so I'd like to ask for you to find in your Bible the little book of Jude, if you would, right there before the book of Revelation. I was listening to Brother Belcher this morning talking among those who sit in our row back there about the fact that he would like to have the Crown Center on his property for his church. That would be kind of a nice thing, wouldn't it? It's kind of an amazing auditorium. It's exciting to be in it and then also to preach from this pulpit. Now, the disconcerting thing, there are two disconcerting things for a preacher up here. Number one is a lot of you are looking up there. And you know, you kind of, when you're up here preaching and your people are looking at the screen behind you, you feel like going, what's going on back there? And then you realize it's you. And that's the second disconcerting thing, is they can actually see you. And I tell you, one of the great advantages of a big auditorium is that most of the people can't see you. But now they can see you, and sometimes that can make you a little bit shaken up and nervous. But I'm not too nervous. I'm glad to be with you today. Now, I'm going to be talking about a very, very important subject, but everybody here will have to be awake, and you'll have to think. Now, I think that college students probably know a little bit about thinking. Do you? Probably figured that was over yesterday with the last exam. But I'd like you to think with us today, because we're going to talk about a very important subject that will affect our lives and ministries as long as we're on the earth. So this is serious. Now, I've been thrilled with the messages from the Bible conference. My wife and I were here yesterday also, as well as today. I've seen how the Lord is putting it together. And I don't think it's too much to ask the Lord to make this revival conference somewhat of a revival. Now, the reason I say that is Psalm 119, the longest chapter in the Bible, is all about the Word of God and its power and its place in our life. But it will use several times, I think 14 times, maybe not that many, but I think it's quite a few times, though, the little word quicken. And quicken is a translation of the same Hebrew word translated elsewhere, revive. Like Psalm 85, where it says, "Wilt thou not revive us again, that thy people may rejoice in thee?" That same word is used, is translated quicken in Psalm 119. Now, Psalm 119 sometimes will say, "Quicken me according to your word." That's very instructive because it means that what revival is God bringing me back to conformity to his word. Dr. Bill Rice defines revival as coming back to Bible truth. Quicken me, revive me according to your word. But then it says, quicken me by thy word. And the word of God is God's instrument in our life to bring us back to where we ought to be, and may God make the Bible conference into a revival meeting. You think that's a legitimate request? Well, let's pray about that. Thank you, Lord, for the wonderful thoughts we had this morning from the beautiful 23rd Psalm. Thank you for our security in the arms and hands of Jehovah God. And thank you, Lord, for being our shepherd as well as our Savior and our King. And Lord, we rely on you and our worries disappear. Now, Lord, help us to listen with undivided attention, without distraction, to one truth.

ungodly men, turning the grace of our God into lasciviousness and denying the only Lord God and our Lord Jesus Christ. Now, my subject for this Bible conference, the three times I'll be allowed to come to this pulpit, is the subject of fundamentalism. Last year, I was asked to join a conference of Baptist leaders in the Middle East over in Jordan. I was asked to come over there and speak on the subject of fundamentalism. But I was told by the organizer of the conference, "Pastor Flanders, speak on fundamentalism, but don't use the word." You thinking just a minute? Fundamentalists, Middle East, terrorists, Shiites, Islam? He said, "We must hear about fundamentalism, but don't use the word." Well, I was glad to go over there, and I didn't need to use the word, because fundamentalism, friends, is a Bible principle. A Bible principle. Now, often fundamentalism is spoken of as a historic movement. And there is a historic movement called fundamentalism. And it is not Islamic. It is distinctly Protestant Christian. The fundamentalist movement can be traced. It has a history. I am happy to identify myself with that movement. I am proud, if that is the right word, of great men and women who took a stand, especially 100 years ago, for the Christian faith. And their stand has affected all of us today. And I am thrilled to be identified with the fundamentalist movement as a movement. But far more important than fundamentalism as a movement is fundamentalism as a principle. Now, let me try to make the distinction between a movement and a principle. Now, there is a principle, a doctrine, that could be identified as Wesleyan sanctification. John and Charles Wesley, the great revivalist of the evangelical awakening of the 1700s in England, taught a very distinct doctrine about sanctification. Now, there are several aspects of their teaching with which I disagree. But there's no question that there is a principle called Wesleyan sanctification. There is also a movement called the Wesleyan Church. Now, the Wesleyan Church was formed in a union of two small groups called the Wesleyan Methodist Church and the Pilgrim Holiness Church. They came together some years ago, and now there is a church, a denomination called the Wesleyan Church. But there's a difference between the Wesleyan Church and Wesleyan doctrine. Now, this difference was highlighted to me just in recent months when I had a conversation with a man who is joining with the Wesleyan Church in a particular ministry. He has been hired by them to do something. Now, his background is entirely different, and he and I began to speak, and I said, "Well, you know, I know what you believe about this particular thing, and Wesleyans do not believe in that. Wesleyan doctrine is considerably different than what you believe about this particular doctrine of the Bible." He said, "Yes, but did you know the committee that's in charge of this ministry told me that more than half of them agree with me?" I said, "What are you saying?" He said, "More than half of the men on the committee in charge of my ministry agree with me, a Baptist, on this particular issue," which is a way of saying, and I said this back to him, "Well, that means that this section, this conference of the Wesleyan Church is not very strict about maintaining their doctrine, are they?" Now, why did I tell you about that? There is a fundamentalist movement, and a lot of people are worried about it. A lot of people I hear about talk about the fundamentalist movement caving in, falling apart, going down. But then there is fundamentalism, a Bible doctrine. And you know what? The fundamentalist movement, somebody might say it's in trouble, but the fundamentalist principle cannot be in trouble, because it is eternal truth. Do you understand what I'm saying? There may be problems in the Wesleyan Church or the fundamentalist movement or particular groupings of people. There might be decline. There might be dispute. There might be developments. There's a movement called the Young Fundamentalists. And you can get all concerned about a movement. But friends, the most important thing for you and me is the principle. The principle. And there is a principle in the Bible that we are going to call fundamentalism. I think that's a good word. Now, what is that principle? Well, it's the Bible answer.

0: to the question, what do you do about the creeps? What do you do about the creeps? Now you say you're trying to be very, very clever or humorous dealing with the young crowd. No, no, no, I'm using Bible language. The creeps. You say, well, Pastor Flanders, what Bible? Is this the NIV? The creeps? No, I'm talking about the King James Bible, Book of Jude. Now let me read a little again. Verse 3, beloved, when I gave all diligence to write unto you of the common salvation, it was needful for me to write unto you and exhort you that ye should earnestly contend for the faith which was once delivered unto the saints, for there are certain men crept in, creeps. See, they crept in. There are certain men crept in unawares, who were before of old ordained to this condemnation, ungodly men, turning the grace of our God into lasciviousness and denying the only Lord God and our Lord Jesus Christ. Denying the Lord Jesus Christ, who are these creeps? They're reverends. Some of them wear robes, have a turned around collar. Many of them are very winsome in their personality. They're intellectual. They are popular. They pastor large churches. But they're creeps. They deny the Lord Jesus Christ. And yet they are called Christian ministers. What do you do about them? And I'm going to tell you, at the beginning of the 20th century, the creeps had really crept in. Into every evangelical Christian organization, the Baptists, the Methodists, the Congregationalists, the Presbyterians, the creeps were sitting in professors' chairs at seminaries. Some of the creeps were missionaries, would you believe that? Denying basic Christianity, but coming to the forefront, writing books, having an influence. Now, most of the members of these evangelical churches were people who still believed the Bible and still believed in Bible salvation. But the leadership of the movements at least were tolerating these who were called theological liberals or modernists, and they were creeps. Now, what do you do about the creeps? Because many of them came in 100 years ago. And that is people who claimed the Christian label, but actually taught anti-Christian doctrine. And there is much to learn about how that came about. But our issue today is, what do you do about the creeps? What do you do about someone who no longer preaches the gospel but is inside a gospel organization? What do you do about it? Well, Jude says, earnestly contend for the faith that was once delivered unto the saints. And the term earnestly contend is translated from a Greek word that means fight them. That's what you do. You fight them. Now, many of you will remember that the Lord Jesus from the very beginning said this would happen. Not someday way up in the latter days just before the coming of Christ, but the creeps were creeping in back in the very, very earliest times. And the Lord Jesus called them, you help me with this, he called them wolves in sheep's clothing. Wolves in sheep's clothing. What did he say? Beware of them. Beware of false prophets. You will know them by their fruits. Now, the fruit of a prophet is his doctrine. In the book of Matthew, where we find this, the idea of fruit showing the nature of the tree is always about their speech. Out of the abundance of the heart, the mouth speaketh. You can check that out. It's talking about their doctrine, and if their doctrine is anti-biblical and contrary to the gospel, he may be a nice wolf. He may be an erudite wolf. He might be an eloquent wolf, but he's a wolf in sheep's clothing. And Jesus said, beware. Paul wrote in Titus chapter 4, verses 10 and 11, a man that is an heretic, after the first and second admonition, according to Matthew 18, give him a chance, confront him privately and follow the order there. A man that is an heretic, after the first and second admonition, reject him. The hardest part of that verse to obey is the part that says, a man. You know, you and I, when we talk about what to do with false doctrine and heresy, if someone stands up and says, reject heresy, expel heresy, put down and denounce heresy, we would all say, amen. But when heresy has a face, and he is a man, and he went to seminary with you, and he has a seemingly prosperous work, and he brings a great deal of money and people into the denomination, and he's highly influential, when it is a man that you must reject, oftentimes in human weakness, even Christian people back down. But that is the Bible way of dealing with the creeps. You fight them. You fight them. And in the book of Jude, if you continue reading the book of Jude, he shows us two ways to fight the creeps. Number one, you expose them. If you look down at verses 8 through 11, I'm not going to read these verses, he exposes them for what they really are. And then finally, you expel them, verses 12 through 19. He says that these are spots in your feasts of charity. They don't belong in your fellowship. And he talks about them as those who separate themselves sensual, not having the Spirit. You know, it's interesting in the Bible, when it comes to separation and dividing from people who teach false doctrine, it is the false teachers that are always blamed. In Romans chapter 16, it says, mark them that cause divisions because they're teaching false doctrine. It's interesting the way things are turned around nowadays. When a fundamentalist stands up and says, I can't work with him anymore. I cannot call him a brother anymore. I cannot extend him Christian recognition anymore. I can't be in the same denomination with him anymore. He must be expelled. They call fundamentalists the dividers. We are the ones who are blamed. But in the Bible, the separation and division is blamed on those who have diverted from true doctrine. But our duty is to fight them by exposing them and then by expelling them. Now let's talk about this a little bit and learn a little bit of history, first of all. What do we do about the creeps? Well, the Bible says, number one, contend for the faith. Now, our forefathers, spiritually speaking, the early fundamentalists, did this by defining Christianity according to certain fundamental doctrines. That's where the name came from. In the early 1900s, two Christian businessmen financed the publication of articles on many, many subjects that were on the basis, that were in the very basis and foundation of Christianity. Subjects and issues that were now being argued in the academic world and in the religious world, subjects such as the virgin birth of Christ, the creation of the world, the accuracy of the Bible. Into the churches had come the creeps, bringing their higher criticism, agreeing with the theory of evolution, substituting a social gospel for the gospel of personal salvation. And their challenges were met by scholarly men from many different denominations who wrote great articles defending the Christian faith. And these articles were published by these two Christian businessmen and sent to every Christian worker of every denomination in the United States. Now, you can go and buy this work because it is called The Fundamentals. They are compiled now into multi-volume sets or into a single-volume book about that fact. Well, one day at my church, someone came up to me and said, Pastor, you like old books? And I found this at a used book sale, and I wonder if you'd want them. Well, he held up to me small paperback books held together with a rubber band. And you know what it was? The original edition of The Fundamentals. I said, thank you. Wow, I don't know anybody who's got a copy of those. The original edition that was sent to the preachers around the country. It was an attempt to actually defend Christianity against Christianity's foes that had crept in unawares. Now, what do we mean by fundamental? Now, the word fundamental means essential. When you're talking about the fundamentals of a thing, you're talking about the most basic things that without them all, you don't have the thing. Sometimes you hear about the fundamentals of baseball, like our team has to get back to the fundamentals. That means we're in real trouble. You know, like throwing the ball, catching the ball, hitting the ball, that's the fundamentals. Well, let's think about an automobile. Dr. Curtis Hudson used to use this illustration, really helped me about what a fundamental is. There are many parts to an automobile, But there are just a few essentials or fundamentals. If you don't have all of them, it isn't even an automobile, a machine that mobilizes itself, automobile. Now, you help me with this. Up in Michigan, it's good to have a heater in an automobile. But the heater is not a fundamental of an automobile, because it can be an automobile without a heater, although you wouldn't want to drive in it anytime in the wintertime in Michigan. In Florida, it's good to have air conditioning in an automobile. But air conditioning is not a fundamental of an automobile, because without an air conditioner, it could still be an automobile. Are you with me? Now give me some answers back here. How about a CD player? Is that a fundamental to an automobile? Yes or no? I knew we'd have mixed reaction to that. How about the axles? Is that a fundamental? Yes. How about the transmission? How about the motor? How about the steering mechanism? How about the lights? No. Now, are lights important? Yes, but they are not fundamental to what an automobile is. Now, our forefathers, those who stood up against the creeps, were saying, now look, Christianity isn't about a feeling. Christianity isn't the spirit of Jesus. Christianity isn't a point of view, a feeling. A Christianity can be defined by fundamental doctrines, and if you don't believe them, you might be a nice guy or a brilliant philosopher, but you are not a Christian. Now, where do we find those? I find them in 1 Corinthians 15, which describes the gospel to us. You remember it. He says, here's the gospel. If you believe it, then you are saved. That Christ died for our sins according to the scriptures, that he was buried, and that he rose again the third day according to the scriptures. Very simple. And what are the fundamentals of the gospel? Number one, the authority of the Bible. All the way through that description is according to the scriptures. Jesus Christ taught that the Bible is our final authority. The scriptures cannot be broken. And the scriptures and Jesus Christ rise and fall together. So the authority of the scriptures, the Bible is the word of God. If they don't believe the Bible is the word of God, they are not Christians. Number two, the deity of Christ, that Christ died for our sins. The name Christ has a very definite definition. Christ was prophesied down through the centuries by the Old Testament prophets. He would be none other than God in flesh, Emmanuel, God with us, the deity of Christ. Number three, the reason he died. He died for our sins. He didn't die just as a martyr for the truth. He died to make a blood atonement for the sins of mankind. And that's a fundamental of the faith. Then his bodily resurrection. Jesus Christ didn't just rise from the dead in a spiritual sense. It's not just that he is with us today like Lincoln is with us today or other people. No, he bodily rose from the dead on the third day. I remember when I was a young man, the stated clerk, which means the head man of the Northern Presbyterian Church, wrote his Easter encyclical or article or sermon, had it published all over the country, in which he said, Christians come to Easter Sunday every year with a mixture of joy and confusion. Because many of us wonder, did Jesus really rise from the dead? And then he went ahead to say, being a modernist, a creep, he said, you know, it doesn't matter if he rose from the dead or not. Friends, it makes every difference. That if thou shalt confess with thy mouth the Lord Jesus and shalt believe in thine heart that God hath raised him from the dead, thou shalt be saved. If you deny or question the resurrection of Jesus Christ, you are not a Christian. That is one of the fundamentals of the faith. And then number five, justification by faith, that we believe this gospel and by it we are saved. Now, friends, someone isn't even a Christian unless he believes in the fundamentals and stands by them. And a fundamentalist is somebody who believes in and insists on the fundamentals of the Christian faith. Now, let me explain that to you. A fundamentalist says that the fundamentals are fundamental. Some years ago, the most famous evangelist in the world asserted that he was a believer in what we call the fundamentals of the faith. But he said, I know good Christians who don't. He would say, now I believe in the virgin birth of Christ. I believe it as a physical miracle that it actually happened. But I know fine Christian men who don't believe in the virgin birth. Now he was saying, I believe in the gospel, the doctrines of the gospel, but I believe you can be a Christian and not believe in them, which is a way of saying, I agree with these doctrines, but I don't believe that they are fundamental to the faith. Now, do you know what you call someone who claims to believe all of the gospel, but who doesn't insist that you must believe in them to be a Christian? You call him an evangelical. The word evangelical comes from the Greek word for gospel. If I say I believe the gospel, then I am an evangelical. But if I say that I not only believe the gospel, but also I insist on all the points of the gospel, all the fundamentals of the gospel as being necessary for a person to be called a Christian, that makes me a fundamentalist. Now, let me see if you've been awake here a little bit, okay? If I believe the gospel, if I believe in the authority of the Bible, that the Bible is the Word of God, in the deity of Christ, that Christ is the Son of God and God the Son, in His bodily, that is, His blood atonement for sin, in His bodily resurrection from the tomb, and in justification by faith in Him alone, if I believe in those things, I'm an evangelical. Are you with me so far? I'm an evangelical. Now, I'm going to maybe trick some of you, but just listen to me. How many of you are an evangelical? Raise your hand. I am. Okay, now, all right, what I said is this. If you believe in the Bible as the Word of God, Jesus is the Son of God, His death on the cross as being an atonement for sin, His bodily resurrection from the tomb, and in justification by faith in Him alone, you are an evangelical. Now, if I'm right about that definition, how many of you are evangelicals? Raise your hand. Okay, you're better. Now watch. If I say that you must believe in those doctrines to be a Christian, that I'm not only an evangelical, I'm a fundamentalist. Well then, how many of you would say you are a fundamentalist? Would you raise your hand? Okay, we're writing names down here. Okay, that's fine. Because of this, fundamentalists are necessarily separatists because it separates you. When the minister of the church across the street is a liberal, who is a man claims to be a Christian but denies some of the fundamental doctrines, well, then I'm going to say to him, you're not a Christian. I'm not going to join with you in a Good Friday service. I'm not going to organize with you in any way, shape, or form. I'm certainly not going to give you Christian recognition by being in the same denomination with you. That makes fundamentalists into separatists. Are you with me on this so far? Now, watch. So how do we deal with the creeps? How do we deal with those who teach false doctrine? The fundamentalist answer, the Bible answer, is to fight them by exposing them and by expelling them. Now, there are two other answers I'm going to just say real quickly, and then we're going to finish. There were some down over this history of the 20th century who were very, very good men, highly regarded as Bible teachers, who said, we don't have to fight anybody. We don't have to break up denominations. We don't have to stir trouble. We can be loving and kind by just preaching the word. 2 Timothy chapter 4 says, preach the word. And that was their theme. Just preach the word of God. Let the word of God do its own defense. We don't need to make any kind of trouble. We don't need to be fighting fundamentalists. Just preach the word. And I could name names of who they were. They had a great influence on much of evangelical Christianity. But friends, when you read that verse, preach the word, it has an interesting context. Preach the word. Be instant in season, out of season. Reprove. Rebuke. Exhort with all longsuffering and doctrine. Now friends, exhort is positive. But reprove, rebuke is negative. And in chapter 3 of 2 Timothy, he says of false teachers, from such, turn away. From such, turn away. And I'm going to tell you, it confuses and blurs the teaching of the Bible when we don't take the proper stand about what is truth and what is error. And there was another movement in the 20th century that came along and said, no, you don't deal with the creeps by kicking them out. You don't deal with the creeps by calling them creeps. You don't have to be a fighting fundamentalist. You know what you need to do? You need to receive the baptism of the Holy Spirit. I'm talking about the charismatic movement. There was its own distinct movement for many decades called Pentecostalism. But in the 60s, it came into the major denominations and called itself the charismatic movement. Their theme verse was Ephesians 5:18, be filled with the Spirit. And they felt that they had received a baptism of the Holy Spirit that gave them various gifts. Now, first of all, I want to tell you, I believe that the charismatic movement is one of the greatest deceptions ever to come to the family of God. And I believe we've suffered in so many ways. And what they claim to be the baptism of the Spirit, in my opinion, absolutely is not. But they will say, let's get the creeps to talk in tongues. And they had them talking in tongues. Talking about Roman Catholics, I'm talking about liberals, talking in tongues and telling about their experience. And we're going to have a great movement of love. And if we're filled with the Spirit, then we don't have to do all this fighting. But that's Ephesians 5:18. You know what Ephesians 5:11 says? Have no fellowship with the unfruitful works of darkness, but rather reprove them. And I'm going to tell you consistently in the Bible, it says when there is false teaching and false teachers, anyone loyal to the truth and true loyal to the Lord Jesus Christ needs to fight it because it's poison, needs to oppose it in order to stand for the truth. That's what fundamentalism really is. Let's pray. Oh, Lord, we pray that you'd help us to have the courage sent from you to stand up for the truth in our time. In a Christ-like way, but in a very definite way, dividing light from darkness. We thank you, Lord, for giving us clear instruction in the Bible of what to do. We pray in Jesus' name, amen.
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3: Memorial Day is much more than mattress sales, barbecues, and the Indy 500. 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During our country's Civil War, over 600,000 soldiers gave their lives. During World War I, over 130,000 American soldiers died. And in World War II, 405,399 American soldiers gave their lives in that global conflict. It is to them that we all have a great debt. And it is on this day especially where we want to preserve their memory and commemorate their life. It's a Christ-like thing to sacrifice your life for the sake of others. Jesus died so that others could live. Take time this Memorial Day to commemorate the lives of fallen American soldiers, but also take time to reflect on the gracious sacrifice of the Lord Jesus Christ for sinners such as us.
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4: I want you to open your Bibles, please, to the book of Jeremiah, chapter 9. Jeremiah, chapter 9, and I'd like to read two verses. Again, I count it a great honor to be here, and I hope I can be a blessing in these few minutes we have together. I don't think I'll preach long this evening. But I want God to speak to our hearts. I told Dr. Mutch, I said, I heard about one guy who said, I came to preach, you came to listen. Now, if you get through before I do, just raise your hand. But I've always been scared to do that. One pastor on a Sunday morning was preaching, and a fellow got up and started out of the building. He said, where are you going? He said, get a haircut. He said, why didn't you get one before you came in the building? He said, I didn't need one before I came in the building. So we'll not be here that long, I promise you. Jeremiah chapter 9 and verses 23 and 24. Thus saith the Lord, let not the wise man glory in his wisdom, neither let the mighty man glory in his might, let not the rich man glory in his riches. But let him that glorieth glory in this, that he understandeth and knoweth me, that I am the Lord, which exercise loving kindness, judgment, and righteousness in the earth. For in these things I delight, saith the Lord. I call to your attention three words in verse 24. But let him that glorieth, and then these three words, glory in this. Father, thank you for what we've already heard and how you've blessed our hearts. And I pray, Father, in these next few moments that you would just lay your hand upon me by the grace and mercy of God. Fill me with the Holy Spirit and help me to be a blessing. That's my desire. Thank you for this place. Thank you for all of those who pay the price for this place to be what it is. Thank you for your blessings. And please now, Lord, meet with us and make this a blessed time together. I pray in Jesus' name, amen. Jeremiah is known as the weeping prophet. I wish we had time to go back to chapter 1 and just read some verses that depict the condition of the nation that Jeremiah was preaching to. There was a lot of sin, a lot of debauchery, turning away from God, much like our beloved America. Look at chapter 9 and verse 1. Jeremiah writes, "Oh, that my head were waters and mine eyes a fountain of tears, that I might weep day and night for the slain of the daughter of my people." We need to preach against sin. We need to warn people of coming judgment, but let's have compassion while we do it. I had a blessing the other day. I have a very unique ministry at our church. My dad asked me to start 26 years ago. It's a Sunday morning teen church, 11 o'clock on Sunday morning. We meet over in our old auditorium. We have a teen choir and we have ushers and we just have a regular service. When kids get saved, I ask them to get permission from their parents, and if they get permission from their parents, then I baptize them right there in teen church. Last Sunday morning, I had the privilege to baptize a young man who had been saved 2 weeks ago, and his mother came, sat in the congregation and saw him get baptized. That was a blessing to me. And it's a very unique ministry. A few weeks ago, a young man who had been in my teen church and was in a hospital, a mental hospital, about, I guess 2 or 3 hours from us, called our house. I was gone and my wife Judy answered. And when I got home, she said, "David called," and said, this is what he said. He said, "Miss Judy, just tell Brother Steve I called. And I really don't know why I called. I think I just needed to hear somebody say, I love you." And you know, that was a real blessing to me. They need to hear that. We need to stand and proclaim, thus saith the Lord. And we need to warn people that whatsoever a man soweth, that shall he also reap. But let's not forget to cry while we're doing it. Let's not forget to have heart. Let's let our heart grow while our head grows. It's so important. And Jeremiah is prophesying of coming judgment, because the people had turned away from God. You can read that in chapter 9 and verse 13. We'll not take time now. But you know, Jeremiah gets to chapter 9, verse 23 and 24, and I'd like to read those again if you'll notice these verses. "Thus saith the Lord, let not the wise man glory in his wisdom, neither let the mighty man glory in his might, let not the rich man glory in his riches. But let him that glorieth glory in this, that he understandeth and knoweth me, that I am the Lord, which exercise loving kindness, judgment, and righteousness in the earth. For in these things I delight, saith the Lord." And I'm going to paraphrase, but I think what Jeremiah is saying is simply this: judgment is coming, and you're glorying in the wrong things. You're bragging about the wrong things, because when judgment comes, about all it matters is that you understand and know God. You know, I think that's true in America today. We're glorying in the wrong things. We're bragging about our riches and our positions and our wisdom. But when judgment comes, the thing that counts is how well do we know God? How well do we know God, and how well do we understand some things about God? By the way, we're all under judgment. The Bible tells us in Romans 5:12, "For by one man sin entered into the world, and death by sin, and so death passed upon all men, for that all have sinned." If Jesus doesn't come, we're going to die. You know why? Because we're sinners. By the way, I hope he comes. Amen. I remember before I got married, I used to pray, "Jesus, I love you. I'd like for you to come, but please wait until I get married." Anybody like that? A few of you. We got married, and I said, "Thank you, Jesus. Now, if you would, just wait until we have children." So we had Robbie, and then 3 years later, we had Rusty, and I said, "Please come, Lord." I said, "Jesus, thank you for the boys, and man, we'd just like, Lord, we'd like to have just a good family, and we'll dedicate our boys to you, and we'll try to do right, and Lord, we just want to have fun and raise our kids and just have enjoy the family." And so now Robbie's 23 and Rusty's 20, and there's nobody home but Judy and me. That's it. I told our boys not long ago, Dr. Box, I said, "You know, Mom and I are having so much fun, we would to God we never had kids." But I was kidding. We miss them. And now I pray every day, Lord, hurry up and come. I'm afraid I'm going to die before the rapture. I don't get too excited about laying in a casket and having folks come by and say, doesn't he look natural? I told Judy one day, I said, I think I'll make a tape before I die and have you stand at one end of the casket and just keep rewinding it and play it. It'll be my voice and I'll be saying, no, I do not look natural. Keep moving, you dummy. I do not look natural. And I said, wouldn't it be fun if the funeral director could rig up some kind of, you know, invisible wire and just, if they wouldn't move on, just give me a tug and some way work it out so I could just sit up and go, you know. I don't think he can do that, you know. But the truth is, if the Lord Jesus doesn't come, you and I are going to face death. How? I don't know. When? I do not know. I enjoy basketball. I just really like it. I sat up the other night and watched my Tar Heels get beat and haven't had the joy of God since. I got mad after I stayed up and watched the whole game, then got mad and couldn't sleep. And I like basketball. I had the privilege to play when I was in high school, and the older I get, the more I brag about how good I was. I never told people I was good until I turned 40. Now I just brag all the time because I don't have to prove anything. People ask me if I want to play, and I say, well, I'd like to, but my knees bothered me just a little. I got my annual out when I went to a large 4A public high school. I got my annual out one day. I was going to show Robbie and Rusty my picture and brag a little bit. You got to understand, when I played, we wore our shorts right there. Dr. Goddard remembers that. I told my boys, I said, our legs were better looking than yours were. That's why we wore them there. And we wore knee socks, high-top canvas Converse tennis shoes. And I was going to tell my boys how great I was. I opened that annual, and there I was. And before I could say anything, one of the boys said, ah, look at them shorts. The other one said, look at those legs. I said, shut up. And I closed that annual. I hid it. My boys, my wife, nobody, Dr. Box, knows where that annual's at. I said, dear God, if you won't tell, I won't tell. Nobody knows where it's at. Yeah, I was a leading scorer and the most valuable player and all-city. I was good, man. I got a bunch of, I have 23 trophies from playing basketball. The college I went to retired my uniform when I finished my senior year. You want me to tell you something? If I glory in that, big deal if I have to die tonight. When we first got married, I put those trophies in our living room. My wife said, honey, could we move the trophies to the basement? And I said, no, I'll move you to the basement before I move the trophies to the basement. I said, I worked hard for those things. A lot of blood, sweat, and tears. I said, the trophies will stay here. Honestly, I said, and it wasn't long till they got rusty. And I was trying, now, what was that one for? And one day I said, honey, would you please move those crazy trophies out of here? I'm embarrassed for anybody to see them. What are you glorying in? Jim Valvano coached at North Carolina State. He won a national championship. He was a very popular coach, and I liked him. He died in his 40s from cancer. When he found out he had cancer and was going to die, Jim Valvano said, God, I've given my life to basketball. What good is it doing me now? Lee Iacocca said, I've never heard a man on his deathbed say, I wish I'd have spent more time in the office. I carried my billfold and have for 19 years a picture of a teenage boy who died when he was 15 years old. One of the best kids I've ever known. His name was Tracy Miller. Tracy had a heart for God. When Tracy came to church, almost every service, he'd sit right up the front with his Bible open. He would laugh, enjoy the service. The service was over, he'd always come around, shake hands with the preacher. That was Tracy. Tracy got sick, and first Saturday night in May of 1980, he had a stroke, 15 years old. The ambulance attendants came and got him, put him on a stretcher, carried him across the yard. He couldn't speak, and one side was paralyzed. But that other arm, he was moving, and he was trying to speak, and he was And he couldn't speak, but he was pointing up toward heaven as they put him in the ambulance. And the next morning early, that 15-year-old teenage boy went to heaven. I've got his picture in my billfold right now to remind me, it doesn't, you know, death's no respecter of persons. The main thing's to know God. And I'm not talking about just being saved. That is the main thing. And if you're saved, you're going to heaven. If you're saved, you're as sure of heaven as if you were already there. But how well do we know God? Jeremiah said, you want to brag about something? Quit bragging about your position. Quit bragging about your wisdom. Quit bragging about your riches. You want to glory in something? God said, glory in this fact that you understand and you know me. You know, the truth is, I read this and I thought, now, I'm not sure I understand God. You can't understand God. If we can explain God, we've got problems. Aren't we glad, Brother Gibbs, that we've got a God that we can't explain? I can't explain the Trinity. I can't explain the phrase, he's from everlasting to everlasting. Try to explain to someone where God came from. No, you can't explain God, but there are some things I can understand about God. I understand that he's sovereign. He does what he wants to. I was born March the 27th, 1950. Dr. Stoll was born in 1911, in January 1911. We had nothing to do with that. That's up to a sovereign God. I was born in Winston-Salem, North Carolina, to Bob and Jackie Robertson. I had nothing to do with that. I'm a white person. I'm an American. I had nothing to do with that. By the way, we ought to understand that because the way we view ourselves, I believe, determines how we treat people. A lot of things I had no control over. I understand that God is sovereign. I have the bone structure that I have. I knocked on a door one day and a lady came to the door I was visiting and I said, I'm Steve Robertson. She said, no, you're not. I said, ma'am? She said, you can't be. I said, well, I am. She said, no, you can't be. She said, I hear you on the radio and I just knew that you were a big fat man. That's exactly what she said. I said, no, ma'am, I'm a little skinny man. I flex, it looks like two bee stings. I said, I take three steps before my pants move, ma'am. And I tease the hair on my legs so my socks will stand up every morning. I'm a little skinny man. She looked at me. This is an elderly lady. She said, well, you sure got a big fat mouth on the radio. I understand that God is sovereign, Dr. Barber. There's a lot of things we can't understand. But I understand he's sovereign. I understand that he's omnipotent. He's omniscient. He's omnipresent. He's immutable. I understand that. By the way, look at verse 24. Here's three things about God we can understand. He said, you glory in the fact that you understand and knoweth me, that I am the Lord which exercise loving kindness. Loving kindness is a Hebrew word, besed, which means loyal love. I thank God I understand he loves me. I can't comprehend it, but I understand his love is loyal. There's nothing I can do to forfeit his love. I understand that and thank God for it. He said, you understand the Lord which exercises loving kindness and judgment or justice. I do understand by faith that justice will be done. A lady said to me not long ago in our church, she said, Brother Steve, my husband walked out on me. He left me with our 5-year-old daughter and he's living with another woman. She said, I'm in church this evening. I'm going home and I'm going to be lonely tonight. And she said to me, she said, I am sleeping alone tonight. He's sleeping with another woman. He's partying. He's having fun. I'm lonely. Explain that. And I said to her, I said, ma'am, God doesn't pay off on Friday. Justice will be done. We do reap what we sow. I understand that. And he said, you understand my loving kindness and judgment and righteousness in the earth. And God's standard will be adhered to one day when he rules and reigns. I understand that. But I'd like to just zero in this evening for a few minutes on the thought of knowing God. Glory in this, that you know God. Charles Spurgeon said one Sunday morning years ago to his congregation there in London, I believe that the proper study of God's elect is God. The proper study of a Christian is the Godhead. The highest science, the loftiest speculation, the mightiest philosophy, which can ever engage the attention of a child of God, is the name, the nature, the person, the work, the doings, and the existence of the great God who he calls his Father. How well do we know God? I did a little study recently on that word know, and it's very interesting to me. The word know in this passage actually has the idea of having God to rub off on you, to enter into a relationship with God so that he is influencing who you are. It's like, how well do I know God? That's determined by how much God is rubbing off on me or influencing my life. Let me illustrate it. Years ago, I went to Tennessee Temple, 1968. I graduated in 1972. In the summer of 1971, I walked in the Happy Corner, a little snack shop on campus, and I'd been working that day, and I'd gone to the room and cleaned up, and I was just going to, you know, fellowship some and so forth, and thank God for good friends. I walked in the Happy Corner, and here were some of my friends seated at a table. I got a Coke or something. I walked over and sat down, and we were laughing and cutting up, joking, you know. And a friend of mine named Carlos Woosley said, does everyone here know everyone? Do y'all know each other? And I looked across the table, and I saw this very beautiful girl. And I said, Carlos, I do not know her. Carlos said, Steve, this is Judy Seegers. Judy, this is Steve Robertson. I said, hey, Judy. Judy's from Georgia. She said, hey. You know, where they make two-syllable words out of a one-syllable word. Hey, Judy. Hey. And my heart began to beat a little faster. I said, how are you? And she said, fine. I got back to my room that night, and my roommate, Charlie Boykin, got in the bed. I said, Charlie. He said, yeah. I said, you know that girl tonight that was sitting at the table there with us, Judy Seegers? Yeah. She's one of Kathy, my girlfriend's best friends. She's pretty, isn't she, Charlie? Yeah. I said, Charlie. Yeah. I said, good girl? Yeah. I said, Charlie, does she love God? Yeah. I said, Charlie, he said, why don't you get to bed, man? I'm sleepy. So I got into bed, turned the light out, got into bed, and I said, Charlie, he said, come on, man. He said, I got to get up. I said, well, let me ask you something. He said, go ahead. I said, that girl Judy, yeah? Think she'd date me? Nope. Exactly what he said. I said, oh, come on, Charlie. He said, she's not going to date you. I said, Charlie, he said, look, you asked me now, just shut up and go to sleep, man. I'm tired. I said, oh, come on, Charlie. I said, man, that girl is pretty. I said, will she date me? He said, no. I said, why? He said, you're ugly. I said, oh, he said, look, man. He said, I didn't want to tell you. He said, you keep bugging me. He said, I'm telling you, you're too ugly. She's too pretty. Leave her alone. She won't date you. You're too ugly. Now go to sleep. I found out Judy was in the Happy Corner a certain time every day, and I just felt led of God to, you know, kind of stroll in there. We started talking. First thing you know, we were walking around campus together. Next thing you know, I would walk her to the dorm and her dorm. And then I would stand there and wave. And I would, it was a Christian college. And I would walk across campus to the old Phillips dorm. And I would walk up to my room. And well, then we didn't have phones room. I'd go in the hall and I would call her dorm and say, I sure miss you. Wasn't long, we started spending quite a bit of time in the dating parlor. The dating parlor, acres of couches, floodlights everywhere. Mrs. Porter, the dean of women's office, was right in the corner of the dating parlor. Glass walls. She stayed there 24 hours a day with a sawed-off shotgun. If you touched each other, you got your guts blown out, man. But we started spending quite a bit of time in the dating parlor. You know what I'm saying? Ask next week, someone asks you, do you know Brother Steve Robertson? You say, yes, I know Steve, Brother Steve. You know me because I came to this campus and I preached. But I haven't had a lot of influence on you. Ask Judy if she knows me. Knowing me changed her life. She is from Georgia. She had planned to graduate with a Bachelor of Science in elementary education, go back home and live with her dad and mom on the farm. Her dad has a large, big farm down in Georgia, outside of Athens. Dr. Horton, she was going to work on the farm, help her dad and mom on the farm, and teach at Athens Christian School. Knowing me changed her life. By the way, changed her name. Seegers to Robertson. You ask our people, we have kids here from our ministry here in the college, and when I said Judy Seegers, they're like, that doesn't sound right. It's Miss Judy, Judy Robertson. Knowing me changed her name. Knowing me changed her direction in life. Knowing me changed her location in life. I love you, Dad. I love you, Mom. I still honor you, but I'm going with my husband. How well do we know God? How well? Do we know Him well enough that He's changed our reputation, our name? Can we glory in the fact that we know God well enough that He has changed my direction in life? Changed my location? I love my dad, I love my mom, but I'm willing to go anywhere and do anything that He wants me to do. That's when you really know Him. I'm talking about more than salvation. I'm talking about what the Apostle Paul said in Philippians chapter 3 when he said that I may know Him. The power of His resurrection, the fellowship of His suffering, being made conformable to His death. The question is, how well do we know God? I think it's determined by how much God has rubbed off on us or how much He's influencing our lives. Oh, I want God to influence my life. Our nation needs some people to get to know God. Our nation's going to hell. Our nation's in trouble. 30-some years ago, we kicked God out of our public educational system and we're reaping what we've been sowing for 30-some years. We've taught atheism and evolution and amorality and the self-autonomous man and the one-world government to our kids in the public educational system. By the way, there's still some good kids in the public educational system. There's still some good administrators and principals and teachers. I'm talking about the system. It's anti-Bible. And it has shown up in our society. In a few days, Marilyn Manson is coming to Winston-Salem. It's hard for me to comprehend in the Bible Belt they would let a person like Marilyn Manson do a concert. Wonder why they won't let me go to the public school and preach the Word of God. By the way, oh, how we need to love people. Marilyn Manson, I understand, a guy with a girl's name, you understand. Marilyn Manson grew up, I understand, or when he was growing up, he went to a fundamental Bible-believing church. But he didn't feel like anybody cared about him. Marilyn Manson, some time ago, he hates Jesus Christ. Spits on the Bible, rips up the Word of God at his concerts. Marilyn Manson went to see Anton LaVey, who is the high priest of the Satanic Church in America. Very real. We have Satanic churches in our area. I've counseled with kids who are in my youth group who have gotten involved in the Satanic Church. By the way, every one of them have told me the same thing. Brother Steve, once you get in, you don't get out. They'll kill you, man. Every one of them have told me the same thing. Brother Steve, I wake up in the middle of the night screaming, scared. Marilyn Manson said to Anton LaVey, he said, would you anoint me, pray over me, ask Satan to anoint me to destroy Christianity. Marilyn Manson said, every generation has had its crusade against, a crusader against Christianity. For 2,000 years, we have not been able to destroy Christianity. Maybe my generation can do it through music. Sad to say, but many born-again, Bible-believing Christians are more influenced by the world's music, Satan's music, than they are God. I'm dealing with a young man at home now who's a seventh grader. His mother came into my office the other day and said, would you help him? He's in the seventh grade. He's hung on pornography over the internet. We caught him. There's so many things out here that can influence. By the way, all of us. Sometimes I think, Dr. Horton, when we preachers preach, they think we don't have any temptations. We're made out of the same stuff you guys are. Sometimes I'd like to just come down here and say, hey, I'm just like you. I think sometime, Brother Barber, sometime kids think we just jump out of bed automatically at 4:30 in the morning. Read 50 chapters out of the Bible and pray for 3 hours. No, the truth of the matter is, if I don't determine to pray, I don't pray. If I don't determine to read my Bible, I don't. I'm a human being that can be influenced by society. I have to work at this thing of knowing God. We need some people to desperately get to know God. I'm talking about God so rub off on us that He influences our lives, and then we can turn around under the influence of the Holy Spirit and influence people for God. Man, you get influenced by God, you can influence your roommates. You get to know God. Man, who knows? You can have revival in your society. You got a great spirit on this campus. I love it. Every time we come here, my wife and I just rejoice. The great spirit and the friendliness of the students. But you're just like I am. We have to work at it. Could I very briefly, just wrapping this up, give you three things very briefly about knowing God, getting to know God? Number one, I'd like to say there must be a desire to know God. A desire. In Jeremiah chapter 29 and verse 13, I'll read it to you. Jeremiah 29 and verse 13, God said, Ye shall seek me and find me when ye shall search for me with all your heart. Deuteronomy 4:29 says basically the same thing. Matthew 5:6, blessed the man that hungers and thirsts after righteousness, for he shall be filled. By the way, you know one way to get hungry for food is just get around food. One way to get hungry for God is just get around people who are hungry for God. I thank God when I got saved today, I would join the church and was baptized when I was 10 years old. I'd prayed a pretty little prayer, but I never got really born again until I was 17. God changed my life, and I got an On Fire for God youth group. Man, I can remember we used to pray together and read the Bible together. Saturday nights. By the way, when church started, I remember our youth group, there were 8 or 10 of us teenage boys with our Bibles. We'd sit on the front row at church. Man, we wanted to know God. By the way, we went to Sunday school. We sat up and listened. We stayed for the preaching hour. We sat up the front. We listened. We went back Sunday evening and midweek service. And every time they had service, man, I want to tell you, we just had our Bible. Hey, you want to know God? You got a desire to know God. When you come to church, when you come to chapel, I would challenge you. You really want to know God? Bring your Bible, man. You sit up and you listen. Say, oh, God, just rub off on me. Influence me. There must be desire. Number two, there must be discipline. There must be discipline. Psalm 43 and verse 10 says, be still and know that I am God. Now, I'm a very hyper person. I know you can't tell, but I'm a very hyper person. I don't like to stand still. I just got to be moving all the time. I don't know what it is. I hate to stop at a stoplight. I want the stoplight to stop everybody but me. Let me go, man. My wife and I got in a traffic jam the other day out on the interstate, and I said, baby, get over here and drive. I'm going to get on the side of the road and run. Just pick me up there somewhere. I just want to get out and run. When I go to Walmart or the grocery store, I walk down, I walk down to see which line's the shortest. I don't want to get behind anybody. It's going to take up. I want to move. But you know, if I'm going to get to know God, there's got to be times in my life when I get alone, just sit down and get quiet. Just me and God. Can I challenge you to develop a personal walk with Jesus in your quiet time? If you want to know God, it's got to be discipline. Then last of all, I believe not only a desire and discipline, but there must be dedication. I'll read a verse to you in closing Romans chapter 11, verse 33. Oh, the depth of the riches, both of the wisdom and knowledge of God. How unsearchable are His judgments, and His ways past finding out.

It's not position. It's not riches. It's not wisdom. It's how well do we know God. That's determined by how much He's influenced in our lives. I'll close now. Years ago, met a young man named Bill Jordan. Bill came to our camp. He was 6'5" in high school, a good athlete, a good basketball player. Bill used to tell me, he said, "Brother Steve, I want to go to Christian college. I'd like to play basketball, and I want to be a youth pastor." Fine young man, fine family. Bill lived about 100 miles from us, and he got out of high school, and I really didn't keep up with him. I was preaching at a church not too far from where Bill attended church at a youth rally one night. After the service, we had a pizza party over at the gym, and almost everyone had gone over there, and I waited around talking to people and so forth. I left the building by myself. I started toward the gym, and I heard a voice, "Brother Steve." I turned, and here was Craig Jordan, Bill's brother. He was standing back behind a bush, and he was weeping. And I said, "Craig, is there something I can help you with?" He said, "I'd just like to talk to you, Brother Steve." I said, "What's the problem, Craig?" He said, "It's Bill." He said, "You don't know about Bill?" I said, "No, I haven't seen Bill since he got out of high school." Craig looked at me and he said, "Brother Steve," he said, I'll just tell you what he said. He said, "Craig wanted to be just like, Bill wanted to be just like you." He said, "He wanted to go to a Christian college, he wanted to play basketball, and he wanted to come out and be a youth pastor." He said, "We were over at my grandparents' house having a family get together," and he said, "Bill left to go home," and he said, "A drunk driver hit him." And he said, "Brother Steve," he said, "that drunk man got up and walked away." He said, "My brother didn't get up. All 6'5" of him laid there." And he said, "Bill's paralyzed from his waist down. They don't know if he'll ever walk again." I started crying. I could not believe it. Several years passed. 2 years ago, I was in Concord, North Carolina, Bright Light Baptist Church, preaching at a youth rally. I went in. I was in the back. They started the service. I stepped in the restroom. When I stepped in, there was a fine-looking young man there. And when I walked in, he said something like this. I said, "Man, it's good to see you. God bless you. Thank you for being here." He said, I said, "I'm glad you're here, man." I went in, was up on the platform, and I saw this young man. He walked in kind of like this and sat down, listened. After the service was over, I was standing here talking to some young people, and I noticed this young man coming down the aisle. And I thought to myself, now, what am I going to say? This is really sad. I don't know what to say to this young man. Lord, help me. He walked up to me, and he said, and he held out his Bible. I said, "You want me to sign your Bible?" I said, "Man, I'll be glad to. I'm honored you're here." I took his Bible, and I signed his Bible. And I thought, you know, I want to find out what this young man's name is. I need to pray for him. I flipped over a few pages and it said, "This Bible presented to Bill Jordan." I looked up and I said, "Bill Jordan, are you Bill Jordan?" He said, I think he said, "I've been trying to tell you that ever since you got here." And I hugged him. And his daddy was there. And they tell me that Bill, he'll never play basketball again. He'll never be a coach. He'll never be a youth pastor. But whenever his daddy will let him or will take him, they go to a church somewhere. And if the pastor will let him, Bill stands up and holds his Bible. And he just lets the congregation know, "I still love him." Isn't that wonderful? How well do we know God? Well, Father, I want you to help me to know you to the extent that you will completely control my life. Create in me a greater desire to know God and help me to be disciplined. It may be we need to get up a little earlier, stay up a little later, cut out some activity in our life to get alone with God, to get to know Him. And may we have that determination to know God. Please help us. Lord, America's in trouble. Judgment, I think, is already upon us. May we be so influenced by the Lord that we can influence others for Christ.

0: It's our only hope. Help us. In Jesus' name, amen.
1: This is Rejoice Pulpit. It's time for a message from the former pastor of Campus Church, Dennis McBride.
2: We're in James chapter 2, James chapter 2. Many of you have a pastor that's here this week, and possibly you haven't had a chance to see your pastor, and they wanted me to announce if your pastor is visiting down for our enrichment retreat. You haven't seen them yet. They're sitting just under the balcony on these two main aisles right here, just underneath the balcony. So as soon as the service is over, get to them. And there was some talk about pizza and donuts, but I'll let you work that out with your pastor when you see him. I grew up in a segregated South. Small town outside Greensboro, North Carolina. I can remember very vividly the first time a black student came to my high school. There never had been one. I played on the first integrated basketball team at Ragsdale High School in Jamestown, North Carolina. Made very good friends with a couple of guys on the team. One, I remember his name, his last name was McCauley. Had one of the sweetest jump shots I had ever seen. Found out from my brother who went back to a class reunion and McCauley came to it. He's pastoring a church in Greensboro right now. But he's one of the black ball players on my team, one of the first minority individuals of any kind that I had ever had any kind of contact with. The world has changed so much. And I wonder if we have. His name was Johnny. Johnny was a short guy, a couple of inches shorter than I am, and he was very muscular. He was an older man. I was only 18, a high school student. We were working for a construction company that was owned by a friend of mine in high school. It was a concrete company. We spent the summer pushing wheelbarrows full of wet concrete. That'll wear you out. Johnny was one of the foremen, and we would meet in a mob out in the courtyard every morning, and the foremen, there were about six of them, would come out, and they would pick their crew for the day. And Johnny, for some reason, picked me. He could not say McBride. He called me Bride, and that's all he ever called me, was Brides. And I remember going out there, and he picks me up. He said, "Brah!" Okay, fine, I got you. And I'd go get in the truck, we'd go. And Johnny and I, you became friends. He was the first black man I had ever worked for, first older black man I had ever been around. And we really kind of enjoyed the summer together. I had only been saved a very short time. And the Lord broke my heart for Johnny. Johnny didn't know the Lord. Johnny was an alcoholic. Every Friday afternoon, he would throw me the keys and say, "Bride, drive." That's okay. And I'd drive the truck back to the plant, but on the way in, we'd stop at the ABC store and Johnny would get out. When we came back on Monday, Johnny was always broke and he always had a terrible hangover. He'd spent all of his money. And I began to make sandwiches and fix lunches for both myself and for Johnny. And that gave me a chance, because he never sat with a crew, that gave me a chance to go over and sit with him, and I could bring him a meal, we could sit there and talk, and I began to talk to him about the Lord. Johnny was a funny guy. He was kind of hard to talk to because of years of alcoholism. His speech was very slurred and hard to understand. And we'd be out there working on a job, and he'd say, "Bride! And I'd look at one of the black guys on the crew and say, "What does he want? He wants that wrench in the truck underneath the seat." "Okay, go get the wrench." "Bride!" But God broke my heart for Johnny. And I prayed for him. And I brought him lunches. And I did my best to win Johnny to Christ. You know, he's still on my heart. I can't talk about Johnny without getting choked up, because I don't ever know if Johnny ever accepted Christ or not. He never did in my presence. I trust that he did somewhere along the line. This world has changed so much in the last 50, 60 years, it's almost mind-boggling. That I could have grown up in a small community where I had almost no contact with any minority students at all until my junior or senior year of high school. Never sat down and had a conversation with an older black man until I was already out of high school. And look at the world now. We have students in this college from 50 different countries, and just in every minority group you can imagine is represented here. And anywhere you go in this world, that's going to be true. Things have changed. Men have always expressed discrimination. Always. It's nothing new. But it can take many forms. You know, we right now as Christians are experiencing some discrimination. Conservative Christianity is being pushed to the back. Anti-Christian prejudice is accelerating at a tremendously rapid pace. I can remember when they said, you can't have the Bible in public schools anymore. Well, now you can't have a Christmas tree. Now you can't sing Christmas carols. Now you can't do anything. My daughter-in-law is a public school teacher in California, and we were having a conversation one night, and she said something to me about Christmas, and I said, hey, what do you guys do for Christmas? And I told her what we do at the academy. She said, oh my, we could never do that. We're allowed to have a holiday tree, and the kids can bring in any symbol for any religion that they are attached to, and they put it on the tree. And that's where we are. Now, I'm not advocating movies. I don't advocate movies. I think the entire movie industry has done more to corrupt the morals of young people than any single group. But I found this interesting. The Motion Picture Association of America gave the movie Prodigal a parental guidance rating because, in their words, preteen children should not be exposed to Christianity without their parents' consent. Now, you can get an abortion without your parents' consent. You can watch nudity and violence and sexual situations without your parents' consent. But Jesus might be too dangerous for a young mind. We've come a long way since Jesus said, suffer the little children to come unto me. Federal court ruled the seal of Bernalillo County in New Mexico was illegal because in the sky, in the symbol for that county, there was a cross. A principal at DeKalb County, Georgia, suspended a student for, quote, possession of Christian literature. When I was in school, you got suspended for having a dirty picture. Now you get suspended because you have Christian literature on you. By the way, he was passing out flyers for a meeting of the Fellowship of Christian Athletes. And he was suspended for that. Now we need to be careful. We need to be careful because we're living in a world that's a dangerous place. And we need to be careful as Christians not to react to this type of discrimination in an unchrist-like manner. As we are discriminated against, we fail to recognize that the feelings in us because of that can in and of themselves build in our own heart a retaliatory discrimination. You could use it, the words, we circle the wagons. We separate, we pull everything in and get defensive, and that's not our stance. That should never be our stance. We are to take the gospel to this world. And as we get attacked, it's dangerous to pull in the wagons and say, oh, we're gonna build a higher wall. After 2,000 years of church history, you'd think the verses in chapter 2 of James would be irrelevant, but they're not. Let's look at them. My brethren, have not the faith of our Lord Jesus Christ, the Lord of glory, with respect of persons. For if there come into your assembly a man with a gold ring in goodly apparel, and there come in also a poor man in vile raiment, and ye have respect to him that weareth the gay clothing, and say unto him, sit thou here in a good place, and say to the poor, stand thou there, or sit here under my footstool. Are ye not then partial in yourselves, and are become judges of evil thoughts? I want you to focus on something with me tonight. Are there prejudices that linger in your heart? Now, the only reason I ask the question is because we don't talk about it in fundamental circles. We just don't. We can do a whole series on too much makeup on women, but we don't talk about prejudice. And the only reason we're going to talk about it tonight is because if we don't talk about it, it's going to linger in your heart and it's going to limit your usefulness to your Savior. Discriminate. What does the word mean? It means to make a distinction, to see yourself as separate from others in some way. Me, them mentality. Now, we're commanded to come out from among them and be ye separate. And that is a scriptural command, but that is dealing with not getting yourself polluted by this world. It's a means of remaining unspotted from this world. Not that we should never reach the world, not that the world shouldn't be our field of concern. Discrimination walks on both sides of the street. White against black, black against white, Western against Eastern, rich against poor, poor against rich. But all forms of discrimination reflect the dark heart of man. Discrimination is a belief that due to accidents of birth or fortunes of circumstance, I am somehow better than you. Discrimination can't stand unless it stands on 2 feet, and it stands on prejudice and it stands on presumption. Verses 1 to 4, let's look at prejudice. He explains what he's talking about here when he says don't be a respecter of persons. What's prejudice? Prejudice is a bias because of a fixed idea. I like you or I do not like you. I accept you or I do not accept you based upon some fixed idea that I have in my mind. You were worth something or you were worthless to me before you ever walked up and started talking to me. I had this fixed idea and it's not changing. It's an opinion arrived at without taking time to judge fairly. Like, can I tell you something about people? And if you haven't learned this yet, you need to learn this. I'm a white guy, and I'm going to tell you something about white people. There are good white people, and there are bad white people. There are godly white people, and there are wicked white people. There are white people you can trust, and there are white people you better not ever trust. There are white people you want to be friends with, and there are white people you need to run from. And the same thing is true of black people and Asian people and Hispanic people. And the moment we decide from a fixed point of reference that we're not willing to change, that I will never be able to love those people, we lump a group of people and we attach to them bad qualities. It is completely and absolutely unfair. People are people. It is a knee-jerk reaction based on insufficient facts. Hey, but when I went to college, you're going to think, my goodness, how backward is this guy? When I went to college, I had never been around a northerner. And in my home, a northerner was some kind of sub-level. My dad never spoke kindly of Northerners. I can't even use the language my dad used in reference to Northerners. So I go to college thinking, who are these beasts? These Northerners. Some of Sherman's friends. guy on the bunk right beside me was from New Jersey. And I just started talking to him, found out, you know what? He seems normal. He does. Talks funny, but he seems normal. James is absolutely firmly opposed to a biased, discriminatory, prejudiced way of life. He says, do not have the faith of our Lord Jesus Christ, Lord of glory, with respect of persons. In other words, you don't need to think about people in a prejudiced way. If you do, it doesn't match up with your faith. You cannot see people that way and walk with Christ. You cannot love the way he loved and hold these things in your heart. You cannot see people with a bias that's fixed in your mind and see the human race the way Jesus saw them. Don't show prejudice toward people. That's exactly what it means with respect to persons. Respect, the word itself means favoritism. It's actually defined as to hold, lay hold of one's face. In other words, I reach out and I grab your face. Josh would do me that way when he was about 2 or 3. I'd be holding him and he wouldn't talk to you unless he could see your face. And if I was turned this way, he would reach out and grab my face and pull it to his. Okay, Josh, I'm listening, son. And he would talk to him. To lay hold of one's face, it means this is what I'm focused on. This is the only thing I see. I am judging you completely based upon outward appearance. And that's it. Jesus paid no attention to outward appearance. He wasn't impressed with what you had or didn't have, what you looked like or what you should have looked like. Your possessions, your lack of possessions, your well-dressed or, as it says here, vile raiment. The people James is addressing, and that would include you and I, were flattering the rich in hopes the rich and powerful could help them in some way. Now, they were being prejudiced toward these rich people in a positive way. I want to promote you. I want to, just because you're rich, I'm going to consider you special. Well, that's just as bad as saying, because I don't like you, I'm going to just reject you. You're still basing everything on what you think that person can or cannot do for you. Jesus didn't make those distinctions. He said, let the children come to me. His disciples tried to stop them. Why? Because they're in his way. They're going to get in the master's way. Keep these kids out of here. They're not important to him. He said, no. You let them come to me. These children can't do one thing for me, but I love them. You let them in here. The blind at the roadside, Jesus came by and he cried over and over again, one of the most precious passages of Scripture, Jesus, thou son of David, have mercy on me. And those that were ahead of Jesus tried to get him to sit down and be quiet. And when Jesus got next to that man, he stopped the whole procession and looked at him and said, what would you have me do for you? That blind man couldn't do one thing for Jesus, not one single thing, but Jesus was there to do something for him. He's entering a city, and as he's entering that city, here comes a funeral procession with a poor widow burying her son, her only son. This is her only possible means of income. What is she going to do now? They're going to take the roof away from her. She's going to have no food. She's going to have nothing. The sorrow in her heart went way beyond the fact that I'm about to bury my son. What is going to happen to her now? She couldn't do one thing for Jesus Christ, not one thing. And he stopped that whole procession and told her son to rise, take your boy, and go home. Jesus never looked at people for what they could do for him. He always looked at people for what he could do for them. The man that came in this church service in verse 2 was wearing a gold ring. A gold ring in the first century was a symbol of social status. Not everybody had a gold ring. It's not just talking about jewelry. The gold ring was a symbol of something. He had position. He had power. He had prominence. So you come down here. I've got a special seat for you. You come down here. I'll never forget a few years back, I was picking at our church people because we always sit in the same seats. It's like they're sacred. And I made that comment, you know, the student's going to come back next week. You know, somebody might be in your seat. Don't get upset. You know, just move. You people have to sit in the same seat every week. And Dennis Martin came to me after the service and said, I can't help but notice that you sit in the same seat every Sunday. You come on up here. We have a special seat for you. And here comes the guy in the vile raiment. What did he say to him? You, hey, you, get over there. Stand over there. Or sit here at his feet where you belong. The attitude was terrible. Now be careful. Don't make the Bible say something it doesn't say. There's nothing wrong with a gold ring. There's nothing wrong with goodly apparel. Don't confuse the issue. There's nothing wrong with wealth. Don't make the rich your enemy. Don't make the poor an object of your scorn. That's not what's being discussed. What's being discussed is prejudice. That just upon your appearance, I deemed you worthy and you not. The issue goes deeper than wealth. Goodly clothing or vile raiment, the issue is our cold, selfish, self-serving heart. 1 Peter states, the problem is the love of money, not money. People today have a problem with the wealthy. They say the wealthy are the root of all the problems in America. Let me tell you something. If you look at wealthy people and you say, I'm angry at them because I don't have what they have, and why can't I have what they have? You're the one who loves money and you're the one who's coveting. Some people have very little money and they love it a whole lot more than those that have much. He makes an accusation. Look at verse 5. Hearken, my beloved brethren, hath not God chosen the poor of this world rich in faith and heirs of the kingdom which he hath promised to them that love him? But ye have despised the poor. Do not rich men oppress you and draw you before the judgment seats? Ye have despised the poor. Now I'll tell you something. He's careful here. James, before he lashes out at these people and makes a clear accusation, in verse 5 he said, hearken, my beloved brethren. He wants them to look, I love you. What I'm about to tell you is because I love you. And I want to help you with this because what you're doing is wrong. You have despised the poor. And the word despise means to treat with dishonor. To take away his dignity. The worst thing you can do to a man is rob him of his dignity. To treat him with dishonor. Matthew 25. Inasmuch as ye have done it unto one of these least of my brethren, ye have done it unto me. To show anyone dishonor is to dishonor God. In verse 5, he says, hath not God chosen the poor, rich in faith, heirs of the kingdom? The word poor there doesn't mean economically distressed. It means to couch and to cower in fear. It's someone who is humble, someone who is broken, someone who is powerless. James has in mind the meek and the humble. And he has them in mind in contrast with the proud and the puffed up. And he expresses a very strong rebuke to them. You are marginalizing the meek and you are magnifying the prideful. Jesus was sensitive to all men. He spent time at the Pool of Bethesda. That was a stinking, putrid place. Everybody that was sick, everybody that was lame, everybody that didn't have anybody to help them, everybody that hadn't bathed in a very long time was there at the Pool of Bethesda. But he came through looking for someone he might do something for. It didn't bother him. But the same Jesus that spent time there also sat down with the rich and powerful, well-dressed and probably perfumed Nicodemus and talked to him. He called rich Zacchaeus to come down. I need to be with you this day at your house. And he also healed blind Bartimaeus. Jesus was never a respecter of persons, and he was always sensitive to all men. The first century church flourished, and it flourished largely because they had done away with prejudices. They had slipped all that to the backside. It didn't matter. They understood the equality of the cross. There was room for the Jew and the Samaritan. There was room for the slave Onesimus and also the master Philemon. There was room for the wealthy Barnabas as well as the beggar by the wayside. They had forgotten there were any social distinctions. The gospel gives men an equal place of dignity and a seat at the table. Jesus said, "The Spirit of the Lord is upon me because he hath anointed me to preach the gospel to the poor." The Spirit's on me because I'm preaching the gospel to the poor. I am not a respecter of persons. While he preached to the poor, the rich had a chance to hear, but he went after those that would listen to him. Prejudice. What is prejudice? It is that wicked thing in our heart that says, with no evidence, with nothing to back it up, with nothing to substantiate it at all, you I like, you I don't. You I will accept, you I will reject, you I will give honor to, you I will dishonor. And there's no room for that at Calvary. If there was ever anyone that God had a right to throw away and to say to somebody else, I love you, but Dennis, no, you're not worthy of love, it would have been me. And I look at anybody and everybody and I think, if God could stoop to love me, on what condition, pray tell, could I ever tell someone else, I do not love you? Well, let's look at presumption. Look at verse 8 with me. If you fulfill the royal law according to the scripture, thou shalt love thy neighbor as thyself, you do well. But if you have respect to persons, you commit sin and are convinced of the law as transgressors. Discrimination has to be held up by prejudice. It also has to be held up by presumption. And if you are going to allow prejudice in your heart, then you presume three things. You presume, one, it's not sin. Two, it's not significant. And three, it's just not serious. Let's look at those. In order for you to reject someone based upon the prejudice in your heart, you have to believe in your heart that it's not really sin. See, some people accept prejudice in their heart as a way of life. I was raised this way. That's the way people think in my part of the country. That's the way I was always taught. And the adults in my life had these prejudices and they kind of built them into me. It has just become part of who I am, as though somehow your upbringing and somehow bad things that your parents may have taught you take priority over the clear commands of the Word of God. It's an ugly excuse. It's a lazy excuse. If you have respect of persons, verse 9, ye commit sin. He didn't say, if you're prejudiced against people, it's a bad thing to do, really. I wouldn't. That's not what he said. It is sin. He said, you're convinced. You commit sin and are convinced of the law as transgressors. Convinced means rebuked until you confess. If you do that, your own conscience rebukes you to the point where you know you're wrong. And you must understand it is sin. Now, how are we supposed to deal with sin? What does the Word of God tell us to do with sin? He says very clearly, he says, look, you admit it, you confess it, and you forsake it. That's what we do with sin. He mentions royal law. Love that. Verse 8, if you fulfill the royal laws. I thought the law didn't have any more power over me. I mean, my goodness, I'm saved by grace, not by actions, not by the law. And I don't know why we think, because we've come to Christ, that the law still does not reflect the righteousness of God and that it wouldn't be a good thing to keep it. I'm not saved by law. Law can't save me. All law can do is rebuke me. All law can do is tell me I'm dead. All law can do is show me how far from God I am. But when I see the righteousness of God in that law, I want to attain to it, don't you? Don't you want to be everything you can be? Royal law. He's talking about the law that governs all who are citizens of the kingdom of Christ. Now, I want you to read two verses with me very quickly. Keep your place here in James and go to Matthew chapter 5. Matthew chapter 5, verse 17 and 18. Matthew 5, 17 and 18. Jesus is speaking, "Think not that I am come to destroy the law or the prophets. I am not come to destroy, but to fulfill. For verily I say unto you, till heaven and earth pass, one jot or one tittle shall in no wise pass from the law till all be fulfilled." Well, last time I checked, heaven and earth have not passed. He said, "Look, I haven't come to destroy the law. I've come to fulfill the law." And then what did he say? They came to him and said, "Master, tell us, please, what can I do? What is the one thing I can do and I would have eternal life?" And Jesus gave this answer to several people. A little bit different language, but it was always pretty much the same answer. Love the Lord thy God with all thy heart and all thy mind and all thy soul. And love thy neighbor as thyself. Royal law. Royal law is nothing more than that standard of living that all of us in the kingdom as Christians need to attain to. That he's talking about a royal law. Fulfill the royal law. And in case you're wondering, he tells us exactly what it is in verse 8. Thou shalt love thy neighbor as thyself. So I don't understand. Where does law come in? I'll tell you where law comes in. Law comes in when God said, this law was written in stone and you couldn't keep it and it condemned you. And here's what I'm doing. I'm going to redeem you, and I'm going to put the Holy Spirit in you, and I'm going to write my law on your heart and in your mind. Look at Hebrews chapter 10. Hebrews chapter 10. If you're in James, just turn left. Hebrews 10, verse 14. Hebrews 10, 14, for by one offering he hath perfected forever them that are sanctified. Well, you could park there a while. Thank the Lord for 14. Whereof the Holy Ghost also is a witness to us, for after that he had said before, this is the covenant that I will make with them after those days, saith the Lord. I will put my laws into their hearts, and in their minds will I write them. What Jesus did was take the law out of a theoretical thing because we couldn't keep it. What he did was take it out of the realm of something that was absolutely impossible. He took the law out of the position where it was and he made it a matter of the heart. He made doing right a matter of want to instead of have to. And we're governed by the power of an internal law. And what is that law? What did he say it was? That you love your neighbor as yourself. Yet we can hold prejudice. We can hate people. We can disrespect people. We can dishonor people. We can refer to whole groups of people as those people. And we don't think it's a sin. Just because you're comfortable with it, and just because you've made peace with it, and just because you let it move in and keep house in your heart, doesn't mean it's not wrong. It's not really a sin. We have to presume that. We have to presume it's not significant. And people make the comment, well, it's not like I murdered somebody. I mean, I don't like this particular group of people. It's not like I'm an adulterer or blasphemer or an idolater. I just don't like those people. Whosoever shall keep the whole law, verse 10 says, and yet offend in one point, he is guilty of all. Anything, anything we do that violates that, and what he just said, love thy neighbor as thyself, you do realize that was what he said you needed to do. If we can't do that, then we have violated in one point, and if we violate in one point, we are guilty of everything. Anything that would keep you from serving God, anything that would keep you out of the center of his will, anything that would keep you from serving people that Jesus died for and loves and wants to reach is not an insignificant thing in your life. If we allow prejudice to find a home in our heart, we've committed all the sins. We need to get down off our pedestal of self-righteousness and understand we've been commanded to love people. You also have to presume it's not serious. Look at verse 12, back in James 2. Look at verse 12. So speak ye and do so, and so do, as they that shall be judged with the law of liberty, for he shall have judgment without mercy, that hath shown no mercy. And mercy rejoiceth against judgment. What judgment is he talking about? There's no judgment for us. Our sin was judged on the cross. The judgment he's talking about is the judgment seat of Christ. It's discussed in 2 Corinthians chapter 5, where we stand before him and our words and our works are judged as to why we did what we did. It's not a judgment of sin. It's a judgment of motive. It's a judgment of why you did what you did. And we will face him for that. Our words and our works matter. And we shouldn't live like they don't. James gives us a call to action in verse 12. He said, look, what you need to do? You need to speak, and you need to do according to that royal law. Speak it and do it. Say good things to people. Talk nice to people. Be gracious to people. Honor people. Act like you love people. Love people. Speak and do. Law of liberty. What's that law of liberty all about he's talking about there? Law of liberty was just this. Before I knew Christ as my Savior, I did not have the ability to love people the way God wanted me to love people. I was chained by my own sin. I was shackled by my own self. And then he redeemed me, and he set me free from me, and he moved into my heart. And now for the first time in my life, I have the ability to open my heart to the same people Christ opened his heart to. And I have the right and the responsibility and the privilege to love them the way he did. That's the law of liberty in my life. I love the phrase in verse 13, mercy rejoiceth against judgment. Rejoiceth there means triumph. Triumphs over judgment. When we do the right thing and we're the right kind of people and we have the right heart and we love like we're supposed to, we have no fear of standing before him guilty. Hiding sins like ignoring a mortal wound. We need to confess our prejudice. We need to forsake it. We need to begin to speak and act like followers of Jesus Christ. You are going to come in contact with everybody, all sorts of people from every nation. They're going to speak different languages. They're going to have different customs. They're not going to look like you. They're not going to act like you. My goodness, they might be from New Jersey. But if the Church of Jesus Christ doesn't open its heart and love this world's going to die by the millions and go to hell. And you've got prejudices locked down in your heart, and they've been there a long time, and you're at peace with them, and you need to get out of that. How sweet would it be? How sweet would the Spirit of God's people be if we could just show mercy as we have been shown mercy? I can't back this up in Scripture. I really can't. I'm about to throw something at you. That's a big brightism, but here it comes. I do not believe in my heart that it's possible to truly and completely open your heart to anyone until your heart has been truly and completely opened to everyone. Do you love this world that your Savior died for? We can't allow the meanness and the social upheaval and class warfare of this present world to cause us to forsake our responsibility to love all men and to sacrifice our preferences that they might experience peace with God. Here's what we're going to do. Ben's going to come and lead us in a couple of verses of Cleanse Me, O God. And I'm going to give you the opportunity. I'm going to ask you, if you want anything and everything in your heart removed so that you can love men the way Jesus loved men, and you don't have any walls built, and you don't have anything that keeps you from doing what you need to do and loving like you ought to love, our altars are going to be open. I want you to just come and tell Him, Father, I want you to take from me anything that would keep me from serving you anywhere and to any people.
1: And now, a message from the Campus Church Archives.
3: I want to take just a couple of moments this evening just to say thank you. First of all, I want to thank Dr. Shoemaker for the opportunity to preach, as well as Pastor Redlin. I am so excited about the direction of this college and the church here. I'm just thrilled with the passion that these individuals have for the preaching ministry here at Pensacola Christian. I think back to the days when I was a student here, and I remember the powerful preaching and sitting where you're sitting, and we were actually kind of reminiscing tonight of several messages that I even still today remember vividly as a student here at Pensacola Christian. And you cannot trade the ministry of the Word of God for anything. And I'm thankful for the focus and the passion that's given toward the preaching ministry. I'm looking forward to seeing what God's going to do in your life here through the Word of God. And I wish even that I could glean a little bit myself. And so I'm going to be in prayer for you this semester as God works in your life through the power of His Word. And I'm going to pray for Dr. Shoemaker and the rest of the staff as they continue to teach and preach to you the Word of God. Also, the ministry on Sunday and Wednesday of the local church and the opportunity to grow from what the Lord has given these men to share with you. I have to admit this, and again, I don't know if I should. I'm a little partial, and for many reasons. I was saved because of the ministry of Pensacola Christian College. I found my wife and my calling through the leading of the Holy Spirit here at Pensacola Christian. All five of my children, outside of me as their father, teaching them who Jesus is, was saved as a result of the ministries of Pensacola Christian College. And I'm passionate about what God's doing here. Every summer we have a proclaim team that comes out to our church in Arizona, and Dr. Shoemaker, no group serves more efficiently and effectively than the proclaim ministries that come. None of them are as passionate about people being reached for Christ. For the last 2 years, the teams have showed up late May, 1st of June, and it's already 100, 107, 68 degrees in Arizona about that time, especially in the Casa Grande Desert. We're a little lower. And both times they have come, on their way in, managing their trip, I have offered to let them enjoy a relaxing pool from some of our church members and tried to make all that available. And this is the truth. Each time that a proclaimed ministry has come to our church, the leader and those that are with him said, no, Pastor McCormick, we're here to serve. And when we get the job done, if there's time for that, we'll do it. And that means the world to a young pastor of a young church. I like the way I said that. Young pastor of a young church. And so it's just exciting every time they come. Because of that, our church, who didn't know a lot, many of the people at New Life Baptist Church are people who are not necessarily inundated with Christianity, et cetera. Many of them, having been saved and discipled, they've had the opportunity to see young people who love God and are passionate about the gospel ministry. And for them to come in and be set apart and different has made such an impact upon our church. Matter of fact, so much so that they were willing to invest this summer to pay for our teenagers to fly across the country and attend my week of Teen Extreme here at the college. And it's just been tremendous. And so, young people, thank you. Don't lose your passion for the Word of God, and be grateful for the leadership that God has placed over you, and submit to that authority. Enjoy the heartbeat of the faculty as they minister the Word of God into your life. And I encourage you, don't let there be a regret. When you look back over your college career, I hope that you can say, God, I enjoyed every moment, every ministry. I enjoyed learning. I gave my best, and I gleaned, and I have no regrets. And so I'm going to be praying for you specifically. I say this secondly, thank you to the student body. I had such a wonderful time yesterday mingling amongst you and filling your spirit and your energy. It was just amazing. Your friendliness, outstanding. Thank you so much for fellowshipping with me and making me feel at home and enjoying your company. And I just praise the Lord for you. Looking forward to seeing what God's going to do in your life. Aren't you glad that we have a God in heaven who did not just create us and leave us on our own, but has interest in developing us to be what he desires for us to be? How many teenagers in the building? Raise your hand. See, teenagers, thank you so much. And young adults, we have a God who wants to mentor us and to care for our needs and watch over us, to guide us and lead us and direct us. I read the scriptures, especially the gospels, and oftentimes I just sit back and I think, Lord, it's amazing to me how you invested in your disciples. There was no circumstance over that three-year period where he was discipling the disciples where he didn't simply use opportunities to show them his glory and his magnificence. I think about the story where he turned water into wine, and I've often asked myself, why water into wine? It just doesn't make sense. Why would he take water and turn it into the finest grape beverage you can imagine? I mean, I can understand making a lame man walk. It just makes sense. And I can wrap my mind around why a blind man needs to see. And obviously, it's clear to me why Jesus would take a dead man and bring him back to life. But why water to wine? And the Bible says at the end of that story, literally, he did this so that they might believe. Taking something so simple and changing it so that they might see his power and his wonder. He was so magnificent at teaching lessons. The Bible tells us in Mark chapter number 11, Jesus Christ had just made his triumphal entry. Turn there with me, if you would, to a passage that is listed in all four Gospels. Our Lord's triumphal entry. Jesus Christ makes his way into town, and of course, you know the story. The palm branches are laid before him, and he rides on a colt's back, and our Lord is, at this moment, for just a moment, recognized as who he is. In Mark chapter 11, in verse number 12, I want us to pick up and read a story and watch what Jesus does in a moment where the disciples need to be discipled. In a moment where the disciples are going to need to see something magnificent and marvelous and very purposeful, because they're about to face a journey that is going to be difficult and that is going to be somewhat challenging. And so we see here in the story, Mark chapter number 11, let's look specifically at verse number 11. And Jesus entered into Jerusalem and into the temple, and when he had looked around about upon all things, and now the eventide was come, he went out unto Bethany with the 12. And on the morrow, when they were come from Bethany, he was hungry. And seeing a fig tree afar off, having leaves, he came. If happily, that word happily doesn't mean, yay, happily, okay? The word happily means as if to hope or to desire, okay? Happily that he might find anything thereon. And when he came to it, he found nothing but leaves, for the time of the figs was not yet. And Jesus answered and said unto it, no man eat fruit of thee hereafter forever. And his disciples heard it. That last phrase is very interesting. And his disciples heard it. Now, I've read this story before, and it literally intrigues me what our Lord is doing here. Again, everything he does in the ministry of the disciples was very purposeful. The Bible says he rises the next morning, and I'm sure in his humanity, he stretches a little bit and loosens up the joints and the muscles, and they're preparing. They've grabbed their satchels and their bags, and they've laced up their sandals, and they're making their way into town, and Jesus states that he is hungry. The Bible says he's hungry, that humanity desires something to eat. And the Word of God literally says this, and he, seeing a fig tree afar off, having leaves, hoping when he gets there to find something thereon. Now, to me, this is interesting because the Jesus we're referring to is also the creator of that fig tree. He's the creator of the tree. He's the creator of the seasons by which the tree develops its fruit. This is God, who knows all things. And you have to sit here and wonder, okay, and we get this hindsight view that the disciples didn't have. And as you're looking at the passage, you have to wonder, Jesus, being hungry, sees the fig tree and probably mentions, I'm assuming there's conversation taking place here. And I don't mean to add to scripture, but I'm assuming maybe something was said and Jesus mentions, boy, I'm hungry. Look at there, there's a fig tree. That's looking good. And he's walking toward it, and I have to wonder if the disciples, by the way, who knew the time of the figs. Now, I don't necessarily know when peaches are ripe today, and I don't necessarily have my mind wrapped around the apple season, but in this culture, these people understood when it was fig season, and they knew when the olives were ripened, and they completely understood it. And I have to wonder if some of the disciples are just, does he not know? It's not the time of the figs. And I can imagine Peter looking over at John and John thinking that this is kind of strange. And I can almost see this visually happening before my eyes. Jesus walks up to the fig tree and he goes, ah, what was I thinking? The time of the fig tree is not come. Our Lord was not shocked that there were no figs on the fig tree. Our Lord knew the seasons, and he knew when they were supposed to be there and when they are not. So obviously we can see the disciples didn't, that our Lord is going to use this to teach an amazing lesson. Notice in the next verse, the Bible says, and they come to Jerusalem, and Jesus went into the temple and began to cast out them that sold and bought in the temple, and overthrew the tables of the money changers and the seats of them that sold doves, and would not suffer that any man should carry any vessel through the temple. And he taught, saying unto them, is it not written, my house shall be called of all nations the house of prayer? But ye have made it a den of thieves. And the scribes and chief priests heard it and sought how they might destroy him, for they feared him, because all the people was astonished at his doctrine. And when even was come, he went out of the city. The Bible says he and his disciples make their way from that fig tree that withered before their eyes, and they're making their way into the city, and they enter that outer courtyard there in Jerusalem, and the temple is right before them, and there's activity, there's busyness as it was the day before. People coming in and out of the temple doing what it is they were supposed to be supposedly doing. Jesus walks in the temple and he sees people sitting there making profit, selling, turning his house into a den of thieves, as he referred to it. He flips over the tables and he says, you will not do this. This house will be a house of prayer. The Word of God says at that moment they begin to conspire how they might handle Jesus. Notice the text in verse number 20. And in the morning, as they passed by, they saw the fig tree dried up from the roots. And as I read verse 21, I have to wonder if Peter has been waiting to say something since the previous day, just itching to make a statement. And Peter finally, as Peter does, speaks up in verse number 21. And Peter, calling to remembrance, saith to him, Master, behold, the fig tree which thou cursedest is withered away. Jesus answering saith unto them, have faith in God. Have faith in God. Oh, another lesson. Another lesson. Another opportunity to teach his disciples one of the most valuable lessons that he would ever teach them. Our Lord continually over and over and over again tried to develop their belief system, to concrete in their minds that he was God and he was Lord. And even at this point, they're still a little confused. You'll find it later as they sat around the table. And Jesus trying to settle in their heart who he was and what he was capable of doing and what they were capable of doing with him. He goes on to say in verse number 23, "For verily I say unto you, that whosoever shall say unto this mountain, be thou removed, and be thou cast into the sea, and shall not doubt in his heart,

understanding of this word faith, of what it is to believe. And I have to wonder, I don't know the scenario necessarily. I do know the lessons taught in other passages. I have to wonder if Jesus, as he walked up to the tree and he made this statement, I'm hungry and there's a fig tree and boy, I hope it has figs on it. If maybe if one of the disciples had to believe this, Lord, you're God, you created that tree. If you want there to be figs, there could be figs. I believe it. And instead, the Lord taught him this lesson. I can curse this tree and immediately it will shrivel up. But I can do more than that. I can move mountains. If you would just have a little faith. If you would just believe. I could move mountains. It was nothing for me to speak and the trees shrivel before your eyes. It would have been nothing for me to speak and you believe and there would be fruit hanging from that tree. But instead, our Lord walks up to the tree, and the Bible says there was nothing there, and he left hungry. The Word of God says, without faith, it is impossible to please God. The Word of God says, herein is our Father glorified, that we what? Bear much fruit. Whether therefore ye eat or drink or whatsoever ye do, do all for the glory of God. In order to make this happen, it requires a tremendous amount of faith. You and I have the wonderful privilege of living a life by faith that produces fruit so that when our Lord walks up to our life needing to be pleased, needing to be fulfilled, or even as we studied yesterday, needing to be satisfied, he can pick that fruit from our lives and have satisfaction. Just to think you and I have the wonderful privilege of pleasing and glorifying God and producing fruit and satisfying him. I don't want God to walk up to my life and I look like I'm busy and I look like a lot's going on, just like the temple. And then when he gets closer, only to find out that there's no fruit on the tree and leave me hungry. Oh God, I don't want you to leave me hungry. I want you to be able to take the fruit from my life, my faith, that is so real and believing that it's big enough to move mountains and accomplish a work for you. College is huge. Overcoming classes is difficult. Creating relationships is hard. And for many of you, finding a wife is really hard. Choosing where God would use you is sometimes stressful. How God's going to put all this into play sometimes seems so big. Reaching people for Jesus, seeing lives change because we have a faith that is strong, sometimes seems insurmountable. But the Bible says we believe. And the greatest action of faith, I believe this 100% in my life. The greatest movement of faith is this one. God, I'm nobody. I'm nobody. And God, I don't necessarily see you, although I understand from Scripture who you are, and I see the heavens and how they declare your glory, but I'm just going to kneel here before, and I'm going to pray. And that's why he said, when ye pray, believe. The prayer life of the Christian oftentimes is the most vital part of the effectiveness of a Christian's life. And yet it is the most neglected part of a Christian's life. Over and over again, our Lord taught his disciples how to pray. And then he even said this, when I go away, I'm going to send you a comforter. And he's going to teach you how you ought to pray. Matter of fact, our Lord went beyond that. He said, I go to prepare a place for you. And the Word of God says he ascended into heaven where he became our high priest. And what is his job? Even today, what is the job of our Lord and Savior Jesus Christ? To sit at the right hand of the Father. For what purpose? To intercede for us. To intercede for you and for me. He's created an environment by which we can, by faith, go boldly before the throne of grace. He is saying,

0: Teacher, come talk to me. He is saying, staff worker, come talk to me. He is saying, faculty, come talk to me. He is saying, college student, come talk to me. Grad student, husband, wife, I have made this possible. Don't neglect this wonderful privilege to come before the throne by grace and to pray. Your life, your success, your power depends on it. Matter of fact, there's a multitude of things specifically, but I'm just going to teach on several tonight. That the Bible says if we don't pray for, we don't get. You know, the Word of God says we have not because we ask not. Ask and it shall be given. Seek and ye shall find. Knock and the door shall be opened unto you. And there are so many things. By the way, yes, I do believe we can go to the throne of grace and pray for grandma and her cancer. And I completely believe that you can seek his face to pay that college bill and to help you financially. And I completely understand and can wrap my mind around that you need to seek God for different physical matters of your life. But so often, our prayers are nothing more than that. When God says there are certain things that you got to pray for if you want to get them, and those things are essential, crucial for the success and the fruit-bearing ability of your life. And college student, I'm going to encourage you to write these down or make note of these, and I'm going to encourage you, pray. Number one tonight, open your Bibles, if you would, to Matthew chapter number 7. Matthew chapter 7, and then in just a moment, we're going to flip to Luke chapter number 11 and look at its parallel passage. The Bible gives us a wonderful truth in Matthew chapter number 7 that I want us to see tonight. Matthew chapter number 7, let's look specifically at let's just go straight to verse number 11. Matthew 7, verse number 11. And the passage in its entirety is here in this section talking about asking and receiving. But verse number 11 says this: If ye then, being evil, know how to give good gifts unto your children. You individuals that understand the brokenness of man and the nature of man, and if you and I, being evil, knoweth how to give good things unto your children, how much more shall your Father, which is in heaven, give good things to him that ask him? Wonderful truth. The Word of God is basically saying this: I, Ray McCormick, am made of flesh. The Bible says, by one man sin entered into the world, and so death by sin, so death passed upon all men, for what? All have sinned. I am one of those. And if I, being evil, know how to take care of Rylan and Reagan and Wren and Reese and Rustin, when Rylan comes to me and says, hey, Dad, can we go to Circle K and get her Polar Pop? I'm a good father. I want Rylan to have a Polar Pop. Reese comes to me and says, Dad, please, Dad, let's go to the store and get a bag of Takis. I'm like, you want your intestines to fry? I mean, what's up with that? Hey, Dad, I need this, Dad. I please, Dad, dinner on the table, and please, Dad, roof over my head, and Dad, I need these items. If I am compassionate enough as a fleshly, sinful, earthly father, and I know how to give good things unto my children, listen, how much more shall your heavenly Father give good things to them that ask him? But I want you to see something. Flip over with me, if you would, to Luke chapter number 11. This is the parallel passage to this text, the beautiful harmony that God gives us in his word. Luke chapter number 11, look specifically at verse number 13 with me. Luke chapter number 11 and verse number 13. If ye then, being evil, know how to give good gifts unto your children, how much more shall your heavenly Father give the Holy Spirit to them that ask him? What Matthew said was a good thing. Luke refers to as the Holy Spirit. Both of them in complete harmony, because the Holy Spirit, the Bible says, is a good gift. The Bible says he's a good thing. Number one tonight, no prayer, no power. No prayer, no power. The Word of God clearly tells us that we're to go before God and ask Him for the Holy Spirit. When you get saved, the Holy Spirit comes to indwell you. But then we have the wonderful, joyful opportunity to go before the throne of God and say, Lord, fill me with your power. I want all the fullness of God in my life. Lord, I need power. And the Word of God says that our Heavenly Father will give us this good gift. When you think about the good gifts of the Holy Spirit, I think about several things. The Bible says that the Holy Spirit teaches us. When I open the Word of God, the carnal man doesn't understand the things of the Spirit, but the spiritual man does, as he's being taught and guided by the Holy Spirit. So the Holy Spirit teaches us. It teaches us also how we ought to pray, does he not? He guides us in our prayer time and reminds us of what we ought to seek for as we walk with him. The Bible says the Holy Spirit convicts us of sin. If the Holy Spirit is evident and full in my life, I will not walk in the flesh, but rather I will walk in the Spirit. I won't be drunk with wine wherein is excess, but I will be filled with the Spirit, and the Holy Spirit will teach me or guide me or convict me. The Bible also says the Holy Spirit is a comforter. Isn't that a good thing? Even right now among this campus, many students dealing with a difficult loss. You can't do that on your own. You've got to have this good gift, this good thing called the comforter who soothes the soul and doctors the spirit in those difficult moments. The Holy Spirit empowers us to do God's work. I cannot do this in and of Ray McCormick. It requires the power of God upon it. But you can't do your work either without the same. He empowers us. He convicts us. He's teaching us, right? He's guiding our steps. He's leading us. Don't you agree, church? That's a good thing, is it not? Then how come you left your dorm room this morning and did not ask him to fill you and empower you? My children don't fail to ask me what they think is a good thing. And they're so simple. I don't think Takis will be in heaven. I'm pretty sure Mountain Dew won't be. None of those things matter in eternity, but my kids can quickly run to daddy and say, oh, daddy, please. And I know how to help them. But you have a heavenly father who said, if you'll come to me and ask me, as the disciples did in the book of Acts, when they got on their faces before God and began to call out to God for his power, and the building began to shake. I'm so thankful for the students that set aside a time earlier in the week and found a room over here outside the auditorium, and many of them gathered and fell on their faces before God, as some of you probably did in your bedroom, seeking God for his power upon these meetings. Why? Because it's necessary. No prayer, no power. Number two, no prayer, no perception. Notice in James chapter number 1, if you would with me, what God says about this matter. Each of us are going to deal with temptations. Each of us are going to deal with trials, things that are going to try to rock our course, or as James says, cause our ship to be tossed to and fro. Some of those trials are just hardships of life. Some of those are the difficult temptations that come our way. And the Word of God is clear in teaching us this. When I face those moments, when I have those trials, I can come before God. And the Bible says I can ask him for wisdom. Look at the text. If any of you lack wisdom, let him ask of God, that giveth to all men liberally and upbraideth not, and it shall be given him. Having children, you oftentimes get the kids coming to you and asking you for wisdom. Daddy, how do I do this? And there have been times where my hands have been in labor there in the garage building something, or I'm sitting here on the computer studying it, and a child comes to me and he says, Dad, and I go, what? What? Dad, can you help me? Well, son, how many times are you going to ask me the same question? I mean, 2 + 2 = 5, brother. I'm just kidding. I mean, how many times are you going to come to Dad and ask this question? But the Bible says you and I can go to God for wisdom in any trouble, in any opportunity, and he will never chide us. He will never upbraid us. And he gives it not just a little bit. He gives it, the Bible says, liberally. I remember several years ago, I was traveling in evangelism at a little church in North Carolina. I pulled up, the pastor was out of town. He asked me to come in and preach and fill his pulpit. And I still remember pulling up beside the fellowship hall, and I had this 40-foot fifth wheel. And when I got there, there was just a deacon waiting around for me. And I said, "Where do I plug in?" He said, "I don't know. We don't have any RV plugs at our church, but hey, the power box is through that window." And so I went inside and he left and went away, and I opened up the power box, and I had a little familiarity with how to hook the trailer up. And so I took the screws out, pulled the panel off, and I found my breaker, and I unplugged the stove that was there in that 50-amp breaker, and I plugged my cord in. I had learned my lesson from the past to not flip that breaker until I tested each line to be sure there wasn't too much power so it wouldn't burn anything in my trailer. I went back and opened up my toolbox, and there I found my electrical tester. A yellow box about this big with a digital readout and a dial right at the bottom that had 7,552 choices. I'm just kidding. It just seemed like that when I looked at it. It has three holes at the bottom and two wires. Now, my dad had set this up for me, and every time I used it, normally I would leave them plugged up and leave the dial where it's supposed to be, and I'd wrap that cable and stick it in the toolbox, but my children, bless their hearts, had played in my tool bin. I still remember opening the tool bin, and there I found one black cable over here and a red cable stuck back there and this yellow box lying there and the dial who knows where. I looked at the box and I thought, well, let's go through a process of elimination here. I know that negative and positive need to never touch. I know that from, you know, jumping cars off. So let's put one on the left side and we'll put the other all the way to the right. And I looked at the dial and I thought, well, red's a pretty color. It has a little red section, a black section, a little yellow section. I thought, well, red, or is it black? Maybe it's yellow. I don't know. Let's just start with the first one. I literally did this. I walked into the fellowship hall, and I put the first one on the negative, the black cable, black negative, right? And I'm going to put the red one on the hot, and as soon as I stuck it to the hot line, all of a sudden, boom! I mean, spark went pow! Smoke started coming from the tips. Guys, literally, the tip to the charger is about that long. Now it's about that long. Just melted it in half. I smelt burning smells in the kitchen. The lights flashed. And I thought, well, that didn't work. So what did I do? I clicked it one more spot and I said, hey, let's try again. No, I really didn't. I'm not that stupid. I opened up my cell phone and I pushed speed dial number 2, which is my father. Number 2. Hey, Dad, I'm standing at this church. Everything's flashing. There's smoke everywhere. The kids play with the electrical tester, and I don't know where anything goes. And he said, son, move this here and put the dial here, and then you'll be good to go. There are so many temptations and trials and issues at this life, at this level, at this point. And how many of us, in our own strength, keep walking back up to the power box and trying it again without God's power, and pow! And we have another scar. And another temptation approaches, some relationship I have with somebody or some response to some matter, and I don't know what to do. I don't understand the steps I should take. But instead of going to God and asking for wisdom and seeking Him, I walk up to it again and I try it one more time only to go, pow! Pow! And I keep wondering why. Why does my life seem so out of place? And could it be? Could it just be that you have a heavenly Father that has given you a line? And if you'd come to Him by faith and say, God, I don't know. God, I don't know. I need wisdom. And I've had this happen in my life. I've had the opportunities where I've called upon God, and the next thing I know, a man walks up and says, hey, I'm going to let you know, I've been praying about this matter. Can I help you with it? I'm like, what, do you got a red telephone in your house from God? And to receive the guidance and direction that God wanted me to have. To open my Bible and find what God wanted me to know about that matter. It's just unreal to be sitting in a service just like this and having been asking for wisdom, and the man of God, through the Holy Spirit's work, provide. No prayer, no power. Number 2, no prayer, no perception. Number three, if I believe, God will give me this. No prayer, no protection. Notice what the Bible says in Matthew 6:13. I'll read it to you. And lead us not into temptation, but deliver us from evil. How many of you memorized the Lord's, what they call the Lord's Prayer? I believe it should be called the model prayer. How many of you memorized that growing up? You know the Lord's Prayer, our Father which art in heaven, hallowed be thy name. I memorized that as a kid and Patch the Pirate Club and junior church. And I remember several years ago as an adult, I was laying on my bed and I was reading, and I happened to be reading the Lord's Prayer. And I know some of this is going to seem so simple to you, but trust me, it was a wow moment. And I'm sitting here reading the Lord's Prayer, and I come across, and lead us not into temptation. And lead us not. And here's what I thought. So if I pray, Lord, lead us not into temptation, you would answer that prayer? Hey, Robin, come here. I still remember calling my wife in here. I want you to see this. She's like, what? The Lord's Prayer. I know the Lord's Prayer. I said, no. Look at this. And lead us not into temptation, but deliver us from evil. Really? You mean all these years I could have said, oh God, please, Lord, today as I start my day out, Lord, I don't want to wait till I get up in the middle of temptation and have to call upon you. You mean, Lord, I could have prayed and said, Lord, please lead me not into temptation. Jabez's prayer. Well, what did Jabez pray? Lord, bless me, enlarge my coast, put your hand upon me. What was the fourth thing he asked for? And keep me from evil. Then the Bible says, and the Lord granted Jabez everything he requested. The Bible says, no temptation has taken you, but such as common to man. But God with the temptation will also make a way of escape. And what we don't understand is we're waiting to be in the middle of the fire for God to jerk us out when the escape was way prior to that. When we got on our face before God and said, keep me from evil. And before we approached the situation, the still small voice of the Holy Spirit said, no, no, no. That friend said, don't date her. Don't date her. She's bad. That parent said, be careful. Be careful. Again, a sermon, the Holy Spirit prompting us not to walk into the middle of it. And God answered our prayer right then. Lead us not into temptation. Oh, God, please. And yet, we'll walk out of the door every morning and not ask for this? The Lord has given me the opportunity to have two summer interns at our church. One of them was Cody Bryant. The other was Trevor Shoemaker. Both years, we, right before, and their parents will not like this story, although I'm sure they may have already heard it, but right before they leave, we always go rattlesnake hunting, really, on purpose. We go hunting rattlesnakes. I'm hoping that when our interns come, they get to see a snake prior to this so we don't have to hunt them on purpose. But we didn't see any this particular summer, so we took them looking for rattlesnakes at like 11 o'clock at night in an old abandoned field. I remember walking through this field. I'd put on my cowboy boots only to find out later that really doesn't matter if you get bit in the leg by a rattlesnake. I'm walking through this desert with a little tiny cell phone flashlight looking for rattlesnakes. I am brilliant, guys. I walked around this bush, and this literally happened, and I have thought many times, Lord, thank you for the Holy Spirit who also helps morons. I guess God had a greater work for me. And I remember there was this bush right here, and I'm looking like this for a rattlesnake, and I remember walking around the bush, and all of a sudden, you ever been in that moment where everything in your body starts to tingle? You know what I'm talking about? I walk around that bush, and all of a sudden, out of my peripheral, I see something that's not in the view of the light, and everything just went, all of a sudden, my whole body just went tense, and I went, yeah, and I screamed and raised my leg like that. I've got a picture I could show you. I'd rather not show all 4,000 of you individually, but I've got a picture that I could show you my footprint right by this rattlesnake coiled up in the dirt as I pushed off and screamed like a girl. How many times in our lives, again, do we blindly walk up into the middle of circumstances? Watch this. Knowing the nature of the snake is to strike. Knowing the nature of the lion is to devour. And we don't stop and say, oh God, lead me not into temptation. We wonder why we have scars and there's no fruit on our tree. No prayer, no power, no prayer, no perception, no prayer, no protection, no prayer, no people. No prayer, no people. Luke 10, therefore said he unto them, the harvest truly is great, but the laborers are few. Pray ye therefore the Lord of the harvest that he would send forth laborers. We don't have to pray for more harvest. We need to pray for more people to be saved from the harvest, to labor in the harvest. How many more students could give their lives to God? How many more here could be saved? How many more people could see Jesus and understand who he is and surrender to him and become a laborer in his harvest if we would just pray? Are you 100% sure the person beside you right now knows Jesus? Are you 100% sure? You're not the judge, but I'm asking, are you sure? How do you know? Have you prayed? Have you asked? Don't take that for granted. I sat on that balcony for almost two whole semesters not knowing Jesus. Don't take it for granted. Pray for laborers in the harvest. Pray that God would use you to reach people through the power of prayer. Why aren't we seeing more people saved? Is the harvest not plenteous? I love it when I hear people pray, oh, dear Lord. Oh, Lord, help me run across a lost person today. What did you do? Stay in the cave all day, hoping one would walk in? Because all you have to do is step outside your door, and for some of you, even in your dorm room. There are sinners all around us, and it's ripe unto harvest. We need to be praying for souls, praying for people. Lastly today, no prayer, no promises. No prayer, no promises. Matthew chapter 7, verse 7 and 8 says this, ask, and it shall be given unto you. Seek, and ye shall find. Knock, and the door shall be opened unto you. For everyone that asketh, receiveth. And he that seeketh, findeth. And to him that knocketh, it shall be opened. Again, the Bible says we have not because we ask not. Sometimes we ask amiss, right? Because we're asking based upon our own lust. But if we pray in the will of God, the Bible says he will answer us. Do you think it's God's will that all men be brought to repentance? Did the Bible not say, for God so loved the world that he gave? Did the Bible not say, whosoever shall call upon the name of the Lord shall be saved? So for you to pray within the promise of God, in the will of God, don't you think he'll answer? Do you think it's God's will that people grow? Do you think it's God's will that people change and give their lives to God? Yes, we can pray within the will of God. We can seek him, and he answers our promises. And he just wants us to come and knock. Just knock. Just keep knocking, keep asking. But he's not answering. Well, keep knocking. Don't stop. Keep praying. But I don't see him. Keep knocking. Ask yourself, is there anything that would hinder your prayers? And then keep knocking. Keep asking. I love the story of the guy who lived by the next guy, and he had a visitor that came in, and so he went next door, remember, late at night, and he knocked, and he asked for bread. And the guy says, get away, man. It's the middle of the night. What's your problem? And he shuts the door, and he knocks again, and he opens the door, and he, please, I need bread. I got this guy that's come from away, and he says, no, it's late. And he shuts, and he knocks again, and finally gives him bread, and the Bible says he does it because he was persistent. He continued to knock, and he did it because it was right to give bread to a traveler. We were traveling through Texas. Anybody ever travel through Texas? My dad calls me in Texas, says, hey, where are you? I said, I'm in Texas. He calls me the next day, hey, where are you? I'm in Texas. It's massive. Traveling through Texas, I'll never forget it. We're in this F-150 truck and this big 40-foot trailer's behind us. My kids were little at the time, and Rylan was sitting directly behind me. And Robin's sitting here working. It's the old days, right, where the internet card, the Wi-Fi used to stick into the side of the computer with a little antenna. Why are you laughing? And so she had it in, and she's sitting there working on stuff and taking care of ministry things, and she's plugging away, and I'm driving, and Ryland's in the back, and he goes, "Hey, Mom, can I have some water?" Well, I heard him the first time. Little Aquafina bottle. I can still see it on the center console beside me, and Ryland's like, "Mommy, can I have some water? Mommy, can I have some water? Mommy. And you know kids, they're not going to stop asking until they get an answer, right? And so he got creative. Literally, this is happening. Mommy. And so I've caught on to what's going on. Now, I could have reached over and handed him the water, but I'm not mommy, right? He's asking mommy. And so I'm sitting here driving. I'm watching. I'm looking at him in the rearview mirror, and he's like, mommy. And finally he goes, "Robin." Okay? My wife, she reaches over without even looking back, and she grabs the water bottle, and she goes, "Here." And he takes the water bottle, and he pops it open and drinks it. I'm just driving, smiling. She turns back around, and she's typing, and I said, "Hey, honey." She said, "What?" I said, "You didn't give him that water because you loved him." "What?" I said, "You didn't give him the water because you loved him." She says, "What are you talking about?" I said, "This is going to make a great sermon illustration." But it's true, isn't it? Did she give him the water because she loved him? She gave him the water because he wouldn't stop asking. And he needed it. Guys, let me tell you, if you want God to give you an unbelievable, mountain-moving, fruit-producing semester. I'm not talking name it and claim it. I'm talking get on your face before God and humbling yourself and just knock. And then knock again. And then ask again. God, I need your power. God, I just need perception and wisdom. I don't know how to calculate all this. God, I need your protection. God, I want to see people's life changed. God, I want your promises. Give me your promises. I honestly, this is my heart and I hope it's yours. I want Jesus to look afar off and seeing me having leaves and be able to walk up because of my faith, not my pride, but my faith, and be able to pluck fruit and be satisfied because he's glorified by a life of value. You can't, but he can. I don't want him to leave me hungry tonight.
1: 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It's time for a message from the former pastor of Campus Church, Dr. Jim Shetler.
2: Have you ever tried to get somebody's attention before and it was very difficult? Maybe it was the last time you went to a restaurant and you just about stood up and screamed, "Hey, more tea over here." Maybe that was difficult to get the waiter's attention, the coming and going. Maybe you played on a sports team and you didn't ever think that the coach really appreciated your abilities and talents and they never gave you the attention that you thought you deserved. You say, how do you get that coach's attention? Maybe it's a college young man that's had his eye on a young lady. How do I get her attention? Over the years, being here for 30 years now, I've heard many stories of how guys got girls' attention. And after they got the girls' attention, well, needless to say, maybe things didn't go exactly the way that they wanted after that. Have you ever come up to a lobby of a desk and nobody's at the lobby? Except for this little bell. and you come up and you just kind of ring that bell to get their attention. Maybe have you ever wondered, how do you get the media's attention? Well, I figured that one out really easy. How do you get the media's attention? You have to hold a position that is damning to God, damaging to people, and demanding of your own personal rights, and you'll be everywhere in the media then. How do you get the Lord's attention? Today we have a story in the Gospel of Mark chapter 10 that a beggar, blind man, outside of a city walls of a cursed city, was able to get the Lord to stand still. You know, as far as we know, it's the only place in the entire Gospels that we see that the Lord stands still. A blind man named Bartimaeus got the Lord's attention. There are individuals here this morning, those watching by way of our telecast, that are in great need to get the Lord's attention. There are those that have tremendous fears, overwhelmed with situations, going through heartaches, and you need to get the Lord's attention. Well, I'm going to show you about a blind man who was able to do it, and I think that if we use the same steps that he used, we too can get the Lord to stand still, to hear our request, and to hear our need. In Mark chapter 10, we begin our story in verse number 46. I suppose we all have different favorite Bible stories. There's different incidents that occur. This story is actually mentioned in three of the Gospels. However, in the Gospel of Mark, we find the name of one of the blind men. In the other two Gospels, there's actually two men there, but Bartimaeus seems to be the focus of attention here. So in the Mark account, we use that today. But I've always appreciated this story. There's just something about Bartimaeus that I appreciate. And I think it just touches my heart that he is able to get the Lord's attention. Maybe you're here today. Maybe you're here a parent or a student about to enter into college. And you say, Lord, you've got to hear me. You've got to hear my request. Well, I think this blind man might be able to help you out. Mark chapter 10, we begin reading at verse number 46. We see, first of all, I want you to see the curse surrounding the miracle. The curse surrounding the miracle. Look at verse 46. And they came to Jericho. And as he went out of Jericho with his disciples and a great number of people, blind Bartimaeus, the son of Timaeus, sat by the highway side begging. Well, actually, I see two curses in this verse. The curse of the city of Jericho and the curse of blindness. If you would, very quickly, hold your place in Mark 10. We'll be back in just a moment. But would you turn over to Joshua chapter 6. Joshua chapter number 6. I want to read you a verse. In Joshua chapter 6, the instructions are given about taking the city of Jericho. And in Joshua 6 and verse 17, we see a curse on this first fruit of cities taken in Canaan land when Israel begins to conquer the land. Joshua chapter 6 and verse 17, it says, "And the city shall be accursed." Well, the city they're talking about here is the city of Jericho. And there has been, since this day, a curse upon the city of Jericho. Matter of fact, it's interesting in the story that we read in Mark chapter 10. It says that they came into the city of Jericho. In the other passages, it says that they were coming out of the city of Jericho. You say, well, is that a discrepancy in the Word of God? Well, there are no discrepancies in God's Word. But what it is, it kind of gives you a little historical background. There were actually, at the time of Christ, two cities of Jericho. One was called the Old City that never was restored, and one was called the New City of Jericho. King Herod, the one that hated did kill all the babies in Bethlehem, this Herod, made Jericho kind of a winter retreat for himself. So that there was a new city that was rebuilt at the time of Christ, but there was an old city of Jericho that was never rebuilt. Notice what it says. And the city shall be accursed, even it, and all that are therein to the Lord. Only Rahab the harlot shall live, she and all that are with her in the house, because she hid the messengers that we sent. That's interesting. Amidst the curse, there was one family spared. And though Jericho was a cursed city, and it was completely destroyed, there was one woman, because of her faith, that was able to overcome that curse. I want to tell you all today, friend, that every one of us in this world live under a curse. It's the curse of sin. And it entered in with Adam. And ever since Adam, nature, creation, and the heart of mankind has lived under a curse. Not until Jesus Christ comes back again and actually during the millennial reign takes away that curse, this old sin-cursed world. But I want to give you some good news. Though we all live under Adam's sin, and though every one of us have turned astray from God, and every one of us have come short of the glory of God, and every one of us are cursed of sin, there can be healing. There can be grace. There can be mercy. As it was given to Rahab upon a cursed city, and as it was given to a blind beggar in a cursed city, so you, under the sin curse of this world, can receive redemption and salvation in Jesus Christ. My friend, if you do not know the Lord as your Savior, even though you have a sinful nature, as we all do, we are not taught how to do wrong. We are taught how to do right, because it's natural for us to do wrong. And every one of us, that's true. And even though we live under the curse, we can still see salvation in Jesus Christ. So we see here the curse of the city of Jericho, and they came to Jericho. Isn't it interesting that Jesus came to an accursed city? Well, my friend, as amazing as that may be, I'm sure thankful that Jesus Christ came to a cursed world. I'm glad that Jesus Christ, God Himself, came down to this earth and became a man. He dwelt in the likeness of sinful flesh. Not in the likeness of flesh. He was actually flesh and blood. But He came in the likeness of sinful flesh, for He had no curse in Him. He had no sin on Him, so that He could be the spotless Lamb of God that would take the curse for mankind and take our place and be our substitute. It's amazing to me that at the end of His 3.5-year earthly ministry, He comes to an accursed city, Jericho. But my friend, what's even greater is that Jesus Christ for 33.5 years came to a cursed world to be our substitute and our payment for our sin. But we see another curse in verse 46. And they came to Jericho, and He went out of Jericho with His disciple and a great number of people, blind Bartimaeus. Blindness. Is it not a curse? A person who's blind lives constantly in the dark. Here we see that the Lord is going to heal Bartimaeus of this cursed disease or illness or whatever, this problem that he had of being blind. My friend, until a person comes to Jesus Christ, he lives in spiritual blindness. His physical eyes may be able to see the events around his world. His physical eyes may be able to see temporal things. But until the Lord opens the spiritual darkness of that person's heart, they cannot understand, they cannot see spiritually. It is the Holy Spirit that comes and opens one's eyes. They cannot understand spiritual things until they see. I heard a story years ago about a little boy who was born blind. All of his life, he was never able to see. His name was Charlie. His parents took him to doctor after doctor, hoping that one doctor one day would be able to perform some kind of operation or do something, give him some kind of medication. Doctor after doctor said, Charlie will never be able to see. Finally, they took him to one doctor. And the one doctor said, there's no reason why Charlie should not be able to see. We're going to perform an operation in which a film will be taken off of his eyes, at which time he should be able to see afterwards. The operation was performed, and there were 32 bandages put around Charlie's head as a blindfold. The doctor gave Charlie's parents instructions to just take one blindfold off every day so that the light would slowly be able to filter through. Finally, the last bandage was on Charlie's eyes. Mom and Dad thought that the very first thing that Charlie should ever see in this world ought to be something beautiful and something glorious. So they took Charlie out to the rose garden in their backyard, and there they snipped off the last bandage, and as it fell to the ground, Charlie began to rub his eyes. The sun was coming to come in, and it was so bright. He had never seen before and never seen his parents before, and there his parents stood before him. And as the bandage fell to the ground, he began to look, but everything was blurry. Everything was so bright, and he said, I can't see. I can't see. The doctor was present and said, Charlie, rub your eyes. And his tears began to flow out of his eyes, and he began to rub his eyes. He began to bring into focus everything. And the first time in his young life that he was ever able to see color and light, roses and grass, blue sky, and a mom and dad, Charlie began to scream. He said, oh, it's glorious. It's beautiful, Mom and Dad. Why didn't you tell me how beautiful it was? Why didn't you tell me it was so good? Mom and Dad came running over and held him in his arms. And they said, oh, Charlie, we tried. We tried so hard to tell you how things were. We tried so hard to tell you how beautiful they were. But you were blind. You couldn't see. My friend, until a person comes to the saving knowledge of Jesus Christ, they're blind spiritually. And the salvation of sin, the forgiveness of sin, and the gift of everlasting life do not take on clear meaning until the Spirit of God begins to work in the heart. And then they, by their own free will, choose Jesus Christ as their personal Savior. And then the scales begin to fall, and the glorious light of everlasting life and salvation from sin is being able to be seen. My friend, blind Bartimaeus, blindness is a curse. A curse. We see the curse surrounding this entire miracle. The curse of a city called Jericho and the curse of blindness. My friend, in your life and in mine, we live under the curse. But there is salvation. There can be a miracle in your life as well. The second thing I want you to see is not only the curse surrounding the miracle, but the cry for the miracle. Look at verse number 47. And when he, Bartimaeus, heard that it was Jesus of Nazareth, he began to cry out and say, Jesus, thou son of David, have mercy on me. And many charged him that he should hold his peace, but he cried the more a great deal, thou son of David, have mercy on me. And Jesus stood still. I want you to see the cry for this miracle. I think this is the crux of our message today. I believe today that there are young people here today that need to get God's attention. I think there's parents here today, and I think that there's church family members and visitors with us today, guests, and those watching by Ray of Rejoice that just need to get God's attention for their life. Bartimaeus shows us exactly how to do it. Look with me again in these beautiful verses, 47, 48, of the way that Bartimaeus did. Number one, he recognized who Christ is. You will never get the Lord's attention until you recognize who the Lord is. Until you recognize who Jesus Christ is, you'll never get his attention. Notice what he says here in verse 47. And when he heard that it was Jesus of, everyone together, Jesus of who? Nazareth. Notice what he says. He began to cry out, Jesus of Nazareth. No, he began to cry out, Jesus, the son of David. Now, wait a second here. There's a big difference between Jesus of Nazareth and Jesus, the son of David. Well, if he's the son of David, then he has to have the lineage of David. And if he has the lineage of David, he doesn't come from Nazareth, he should come from Bethlehem. You know, I think this blind man, though he was not able to see, he sure used his ears well growing through his life. Because blind Bartimaeus knew the scriptures. He knew the prophet Micah that said that out of him, out of thee, Bethlehem Ephratah, though thou be little among the thousands, yet out of thee shall he come forth, whose rulings have been from old, from everlasting. You see, blind Bartimaeus knew who this one was that was coming into the city. Maybe the others had heard of the miracles, and I know that Bartimaeus had heard of the miracles. But Bartimaeus, through the scriptures that he had heard sometime in his life, understood this is the Yeshua HaMashiach. This is the Messiah that has been prophesied to us. This is Jesus, not of Nazareth. This is Jesus, the Son of David. This is my Messiah. This is the one who has come to set me free. This is the one from the prophet Isaiah that can make the blind to be able to see. This is at the end of Jesus' earthly ministry. For almost 3.5 years, matter of fact, right from Jericho, he goes to the last week on this earth into Jerusalem at the Passover. This is at the very end of his earthly ministry. For 3.5 years, this blind beggar man outside of the old walls of Jericho, as he clanged his cup with a few shekels in the back of his heart and his mind, he thought, if only Jesus, the Son of David, if only the Messiah would ever walk through our town, if only Jesus would ever come by this way, I know he could heal me of my blindness, for he is the Messiah. He is the one that has come to set us free. My friend, the reason why Bartimaeus was able to get the Lord's attention was because Bartimaeus knew who Jesus was. My friend, you will never get the Lord's attention until you know who he is. But when you call out and you cry out that name which is above every name, we don't call and cry out to the name of the U.S. government or the President of the United States. We don't call out the name of our earthly parents. My friend, when we're in need, you better learn a name. College students, in the 4 years that you are here, I pray that you'll learn one name above all names, the name of Jesus Christ. For to know him and to know the name of Christ is to get his attention. You'll never get the attention of Jesus Christ until you know who Jesus Christ is. And this man knew, this isn't just Jesus of Nazareth. This is the Yeshua HaMashiach. This is the root and the offspring of David. This is Jesus, the Son of David. Notice something else, though. Notice what else he did. He not only recognized who Christ is, but he realized what he needed. Look at verse 47. And when he heard that it was Jesus of Nazareth, he began to cry out and say, Jesus, thou Son of David, have mercy on me. Not only did he recognize who Jesus was, but he realized what he needed. And my friend, you will never get the Lord's attention until you realize what you need. Let me explain. When you come to the point in your life, if you think you're sufficient, if you think you're adequate, if you think you can put your life together, if you think your personalities and your abilities and your bank account can take care of your needs, you'll never get the Lord's attention. The Bible says in Psalm 34 and verse 6, this poor man cried, and the Lord heard him and saved him out of all his troubles. When we come humbly before the Lord and we say, dear God, I need your mercy. When we have college students on their knees saying, dear God, I need your mercy. Oh Lord, I know who you are and I know what I need. I need your mercy if I'm going to make it. Lord, it isn't going to be my personality. It isn't going to be my abilities. It's not going to be my talents. And it's sure not going to be my bank account. Oh Lord, I need mercy. You know how he got his attention? How do you get the Lord to stand still? Here we got this huge crowd of people. Here we've got this great multitude of people. He doesn't stop for any of them. Jesus is walking through Jericho on his way to Jerusalem to die on the cross. And the Bible says in verse 49, Jesus stood still. I'll tell you how you get a hold of the Lord. You get a hold of the Lord recognizing who he is, and you praise him for who he is. You get a hold of the Lord when you realize what you need, the mercy of God. You know what? I dare say in this last week, there's some people in Louisiana and Mississippi that have gotten the attention of the Lord, that the Lord has stood still for people along the Gulf Coast. And you know why? Because some people have turned back and recognized who Jesus is, and they realize what they need, the mercy of God. But I tell you, there's a third thing that he does. Not only does he recognize who Christ is and realize what he needed, but he responds in importunity. Look at this. It says here, it says, and many charged him, verse 48, and many charged him that he should hold his peace, but he cried the more a great deal. I just love this guy. Thou son of David, have mercy on me. Folks, can you picture for a moment this blind beggar, the streets of Jericho, clanging his little cup, saying, shekels, anyone, shekels. And he can tell the crowd's getting larger. People are coming. He can sense it. He can hear the footsteps. There's more people. Hey, what's going on today? What's happening today? Who's coming to town? Well, haven't you heard, Bartimaeus? Jesus of Nazareth is coming. Jesus of Nazareth. This is the one I prayed for. This is my Messiah. This is my Savior. It's not Jesus of Nazareth. It's Jesus, the Son of David. And he begins to cry out, Jesus, the Son of David, have mercy on me. Have mercy on me. Jesus, the Son of David, have mercy on me. Oh, be quiet, Bartimaeus. Be quiet, Bartimaeus. He doesn't have time for you. He's an important person. He's done a lot of things. He's going to turn this whole thing around about the Roman tyranny that we've had. Oh, be quiet, Bartimaeus. He doesn't have time for someone like you. And Bartimaeus responded with importunity. Now, this word importunity is an interesting word. It's only found one time in all the Bible, in Luke chapter 11, when Jesus taught the disciples how to pray. He says that you must pray with importunity. What does it mean? It means a fervent, urgent consistency. You almost think of those words as being oxymoron, fervent and urgent and consistent. You think of consistent, a plotter, someone who's steadfast and steady, and you've got someone who's fervent and urgent who's just burning it up and really, but really importunity is a combination of those words. It is fervent, urgent consistency. You keep crying it out and you have to cry it out. You see, Bartimaeus knew something. College students, you get this. He knew, I've got one chance. He's not coming back through this town. If I am ever going to see, if I'm ever going to have eyesight, if I'm ever going to be healed from this blindness, it's now or it's never. This is my one chance. And with importunity, and that's the way we're supposed to request to God, with an urgent, fervent consistency, he begins to cry out, Thou Son of David, have mercy on me. Now, there's a word in the Hebrew that I learned when I was in Israel over 20 years ago. It's the word to shut up. It's the word to be quiet. And it's the Hebrew word sheket, sheket. And when someone says, now, this isn't the word you'd say, you know, when someone's, hey, could you be a little bit quieter? That's not the word you'd use there. Sheket is the word, hey, will you shut up and be quiet? Can you imagine these Jews? These people around Jericho, when Bartimaeus is clanging his cup, he's doing everything to get the Lord's attention. He recognizes who Jesus is. He realizes he needs his mercy, and he begins to respond with importunity, and he begins to say, Thou Son of David, have mercy on me. Oh, check it, Bartimaeus. He doesn't have time for you. Oh, be quiet. Zip it up, Bartimaeus. But that doesn't hold Bartimaeus down. Who is Bartimaeus? You know what his name means? His name means the son of Timaeus. In other words, we don't really even know what this guy's name is. Apparently his father left him or whatever. He was called the son of Timaeus, Bartimaeus, the son of Timaeus. I don't know what his name was. The Bible calls him Bartimaeus. My friend, I want to tell you this. You may feel like an absolute nobody. You may feel like I'm just a number. You may feel so overwhelmed and out of place. You may come to this church. This is the first time you've ever been to this church service before. And you come in and say, you know what, Brother Jim? We could put our whole church on your platform. I mean, I'm talking the building. I'm talking about we could put our whole church right about where you're standing. Brother Jim, I've never seen so many people before. You know what? You may feel like you're an absolute, just a son of Timaeus, a nobody. But I want you to know, if you get a hold of the Lord's attention, you're somebody. And Bartimaeus begins to

49, and Jesus stood still. We see the curse surrounding the miracle, the cry for the miracle, and all three of those steps take humility. And then we see the cure in the miracle. Look at this. Jesus stood still and commanded him to be called. And they called the blind man, saying unto him, be of good comfort, rise, he calleth thee. And he, casting away his garment, rose and came to Jesus. Look at the excitement, the expectancy, and the emptiness here. Look at the excitement. And he casting away his, this is it, man, this is my chance. He is so excited about what the Lord's going to do. Oh, I'll tell you what. If you're down here from Pennsylvania, and this is the first time you've ever been here, first time you're a freshman to college, I hope you've got an excitement about you. I hope there's an excitement about what the Lord's going to do in and through you in your life. Man, what a sad situation for a student to be coming down to college and not be excited. Man, you ought to be excited about the future. You ought to be excited what the Lord's going to do in your life. This man, when he was coming to Jesus, he got excited. He cast away his garment. Not only is he excited, but there's an expectancy. Now, I want to tell you this. If you're a blind beggar, do you know the greatest physical possession that you own is your coat, your garment? Now, I don't know about you, but before I go to bed at night, before I turn off the light, I check out the whole situation going to the bed. I'm looking out everything because once the light's on, I can't see a thing. So I want to make sure where this is and where that is, and I want to make sure I got everything. If I go into a room and I'm going to turn those lights off, I want to make sure I got my path because once the lights are off, I can't see a thing. Now, friend, let me ask you something. If the greatest possession that you own in this world is your coat and you're blind, what's the one thing you're never going to leave behind? It's your coat. Because you leave your garment behind, you may never find. Where did I leave my coat? I can't find my, where was it that I left? You don't leave your coat anywhere. If you're blind, you don't leave anything anywhere. You hold on to it so you can find it back. My friend, there was an expectancy with Bartimaeus. You know why he left his garment? Because he knew he'd be able to see it in a few minutes. He knew that he was coming back and he was going to get his eyesight. You just give me to Jesus. I'm taking off my coat. Now, I think the coat also represents the old life. I think the garment represents the old fleshly way. But I think just from a physical standpoint in this story, a blind man doesn't leave his coat unless he believes he's going to be able to see it in just a few moments to come back to it. My friend, I believe there was not only an excitement with Bartimaeus, I think there was an expectancy with Bartimaeus. I'm expecting the Lord to do what he said. And there is an emptiness because once he leaves his garment, this man doesn't have one worldly possession at all. He comes absolutely empty to the Lord Jesus Christ, just as I am without one plea. And my friend, until you come that way to Jesus Christ, until you come to the Lord and say, God, I don't have anything. Lord, I am nothing. But with an excitement and with an expectancy, I come with empty hands. Oh, Lord, do for me what no one else can do. Boy, Bartimaeus, what a tremendous illustration of this miracle. Then verse 51, and Jesus answered and said unto him, I think the third funniest question in the entire Bible. You'll have to find out what I consider the other two to be. The third funniest question in the entire Bible. What wilt thou that I should do unto thee? Give me 2 shekels, please. Now, really, don't you just love the Lord? He is such a gentleman. The Lord is just so special. Here it comes. They stop everything. Jesus, this guy got Jesus' attention. They said, they go get him. They bring Bartimaeus to him. Bartimaeus says, where is he? Where are you bringing him? Where is he? Is he in front of me now? Is he there? And there's no question this man is blind. There's no question Jesus knows this man is blind. And Jesus asked him, what would you like to have me do for you? Well, I got to tell you, I got a skin problem. Would you take away this itch over here? Jesus, I've been having a little itching problem over here. Jesus, could you give me a new coat? Because I just left my coat back there. And I could use a new coat. I kind of got too excited and I left my coat. What does he ask? What would you have me do for you? Well, my friend, I want you to know once you get the Lord's attention, he asks you, what do you want? You recognize who Jesus Christ is. You realize that you need mercy. And my friend, you respond with importunity and the desires of your heart. God begins to put those desires on your heart, delight in him.

0: And obviously he said, the blind man said unto him, Lord, that I may receive my sight. And Jesus said unto him, go thy way, thy faith hath made thee whole. And don't you like those next two words? And immediately. My friend, salvation of a soul is not a process. It's an instantaneous thing. When a person puts their faith and trust in Jesus Christ, right at that very moment, you're declared righteous. You're justified, and all the sins that you have and all the sins that you will ever commit are under the blood of Jesus Christ. It's not a process of getting baptized, going to church, becoming part of a church, and doing all these things. My friend, the moment you come to Jesus Christ, everything that you have ever done can be completely forgiven, and you can walk out of here a new person today. Therefore, if any man be in Christ, he's a new creature. Old things are passed away. Behold, all things are become new. And what are those new things? And immediately he received his sight and followed Jesus in the way. My friend, when you get your eyesight, there's only one thing you want to do. A lot of people say, well, you know, the kind of Christianity that you have, Jim, it seems like you could get saved and then do anything you want to do. I want you to know that is exactly the kind of Christianity we have. Once you get saved, you can do whatever you want to do. And my friend, once you've been saved by the blood of the Lamb, there's one thing you want to do. Follow the Lord Jesus Christ. That's what you want to do. You want to follow the Lord. You don't want to go back to the pig pen of this world. You want to live for the Lord Jesus Christ. That's why we believe over 4,000 young people have come down here, is because they've seen what Christ can do. They have spiritual sight, and they're making that step now. I want to follow the Lord Jesus Christ and go wherever the Lord leads and follow in his footsteps. That's what Bartimaeus did. How do you get the Lord's attention? Man, I'm in a big place. I've got great needs in my family right now. There's situations in my marriage. There's things going on in my business. I have to get the Lord's attention. Well, you recognize who he is. You realize what you need. And you respond with importunity to the Lord. And you will get the Lord's attention. If a beggar man outside of a cursed city can get the Lord's attention, my friend, God will hear you too. This poor man cried, and the Lord heard him and saved him out of all his troubles. Do you need the Lord? Then you get his attention.
1: 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And now, a sermon from a past chapel at Pensacola Christian College.
2: Good morning, everyone. Let's take our Bibles, please, and turn to 1 Peter chapter 4. 1 Peter chapter 4. Once again, it's my great honor to speak to you. I don't take that lightly, so it's a privilege. 1 Peter 4, we're going to look at verses 10 and 11, and I'm going to preach a message entitled, Using Your Gift for God, Using Your Gift for God. Would you follow along with me as I read? As every man hath received the gift, even so minister the same one to another as good stewards of the manifold grace of God. If any man speak, let him speak as the oracles of God. If any man minister, let him do it as of the ability which God giveth, that God in all things may be glorified through Jesus Christ, to whom be praise and dominion forever and ever. We all love to get gifts, right? On our birthday or on Christmas, someone buys us a gift and it's all beautifully wrapped, unless you got it from me. It's beautifully wrapped, and there's a bow on top, and you're excited because you don't know what's inside, and you open that up, and it's for you. It's a new phone or a New England Patriots jersey, if that's your thing. Yeah, okay, one person. Those used to be worth something, by the way. But anyway, you open that up, and it's for you. Well, this passage says that you've been given a gift of sorts. Every Christian has a gift from God. So here's a question as we start out this morning. Did you know that you have been given a gift from God? Did you realize that God has gifted you? God has given you a gift, or we could say plural gifts, that he wants you to use in his kingdom work. So each person here has been gifted by God. And every time I look out at this group, I'm struck by the potential of all of you using your gifts for the Lord. Let me explain what I believe on this topic about this giftedness that we have from God. And all of us here need to unwrap this gift in a sense and know how God wants to use us in the best way possible. And this is a great time to do that in your life. So what do we mean by this? First of all, in a general sense, I believe that all of us have been given abilities that are inherent in our DNA. So God programmed within our DNA everything we need to be what He wants us to be. And that's very comforting to me. I don't need to be what someone else is. I don't need to compare myself. I just need to be what God has called me to be. And He's put everything within my DNA to do that. So if you have an athletic gift, if you have a musical gift, if you have an artistic gift, if you have an intellectual gift, praise God, if you have an organizational gift, boy, that was given to you by God and it was put into your DNA and as you were being formed in your mother's womb. So in a general sense, that's what we're speaking of. Also, in a more specific sense, the Bible talks about these gifts that the Holy Spirit gives, which are abilities used for ministry. Now, here's what I believe about this. I believe these abilities were there inherent in your DNA, but now that you have the Holy Spirit, those can be empowered and used by the Holy Spirit for ministry uses. And now, here's a verse we're going to put on the screen that is very interesting. Paul makes an amazing statement about himself in Galatians chapter 1, verses 15 and 16. This isn't the whole verse passage, it's an excerpt, but he said, "It pleased God, who separated me from my mother's womb and called me by His grace to reveal His Son in me." Isn't that amazing? Paul said, God marked me out by foreknowledge. God marked me out by foreknowledge to do what I'm doing today. And He did so in my mother's womb. He gave me everything that I needed to do what I'm doing today. And then through the Holy Spirit, He empowered that, and He's using that now for ministry uses to do a particular work for God on the earth. And He's given me the grace to do it. Young people, this is essential to Christian living. You got to get in on this. You got to get in on it. You got to find what you were designed to do and do it. Everything else is temporal, futile, and vain. To do the will of God, to know what you're designed to do and do it, that's what life is all about. That's where you find purpose. That's where you find fulfillment, when you find out what God wants you to do and you do it. And so that's the encouragement for you today. We're going to ask another question. What is your gift? I hope throughout this you're asking that to yourself. Maybe you already know. Maybe you're becoming aware. Maybe you're using it already. But what is your gift, and how are you going to use it in God's work? How is the ministry of Christ going to be worked out in your life? So here's the outline from the passage. We're going to look at three functions from the passage. First of all, I want you to notice receiving your gift, the function of receiving your gift. Look at verse 10 with me again, and when I stop, you say the next word, if you would, out loud, all right? As every man hath received the gift. There it is. How many men have received the gift? How many Christians have received the gift? Every person has received the gift. Now, we learn later that the gift is actually grace. It's grace, but it is displayed in manifold ways. The grace of God, the empowerment of God that is displayed in my life and in your life in many ways. But everyone has received a gift. Every Christian man or woman has a gift. Has a gift. Now, notice the two categories of gifts that are mentioned here. Verse 11, if any man, what's the next word? Speak. If any man speaks. So there are speaking gifts. There are speaking gifts. Let him speak as if the oracles of God. If God has called you to speak, speak as if God is speaking. Let God speak through you. Pray for me this morning. That's what I'm doing. That's what I'm trying to do, seeking to do. That's why I'm prayed up. I believe I'm filled with the Holy Spirit. I want to speak as if God were speaking through me. And He is. He will. He will. Now, I'm a faulty vessel, but God can actually speak through me. That's what He says. If any man speak for God, let him speak for God. If any man minister, we would call these the serving gifts. So you have speaking gifts and serving gifts. So if you have a serving gift, do it as of the ability that God gives. Now, real quickly, I don't have time to get into this in detail, and I know Bible-believing Christians disagree about this. I understand that. If you have any questions about this issue, I would invite you to come to my office. I'm on the second floor of the administration building. Love to talk to you about it. We could just dialogue together. I've written some essays on the topic, and maybe they'd be helpful. But I believe, this is my personal belief, that the sign gifts of Mark 16 have passed away. The gift of tongues, the gift of healing, also the revelatory gift of prophecy has passed away. We see in the passage in Mark 16 that those sign gifts were to confirm the word that was spoken by the early apostles and prophets. Well, later on, past 1 Corinthians, those gifts are spoken of in the past tense, as if the confirmation already happened. And then we have 1 Corinthians 13, 8 through 13, which says that the revelatory gifts are no longer necessary when the completed revelation comes, and that's the scripture. Once we have the scripture, we don't need those gifts. And so the sign gifts are no longer in operation, I believe. But we have these speaking gifts and serving gifts. Think about these. Other gifts mentioned, speaking gifts like the gift of pastoring, the gift of exhortation, the gift of teaching, the gift of evangelism. You might say, Pastor Zach, I don't have the gift of evangelism, therefore I don't evangelize. No, you can't say that. See, here's what those gifts were for. The gifts are to elevate the whole body of Christ. So as you see the gift of evangelism in operation, you say, wow, that guy's gifted in evangelism. I need to do better in evangelism. So that person exercising the gift lifts everybody up in that regard, okay? So here's the service gifts or other types of gifts we find. Helps, administration, giving, mercy, or hospitality. Once again, you can't say, well, I don't have the gift of giving, so I don't give. Or I don't have the gift of mercy, so I just tell people whatever I think, you know? I don't have the gift of hospitality. No, we see these gifts active in the church and we're elevated in those areas in our life. But some people are gifted. They're gifted with helps, giving, mercy, hospitality. But here's the main point. Here's the main point. Two observations from this first verse. You have a gift. Each person here has one. God has gifted you in some way. It's inherent in your DNA, and then it can be empowered for ministry uses. Everyone. No one can say, no, God had a programming error, and I don't have one. Pastor Zach, I'm just not gifted. No one can say that here. Everyone has a gift. And then you have one source of giftedness, and that's God. God has purposely given you a gift. That's an exciting thing to me. Look at this verse right here. This is 1 Corinthians 4 and verse 7. For who maketh thee to differ one from another? Stop there. Did you know there's no other person like you on the planet? There's no other person like me on the planet, praise God. Now, you might be in an identical twin. By the way, I just can't even imagine that, having an identical twin. If you have one, that's amazing to me. But even identical twins aren't completely identical. And I'm sure you've heard this before. They say there's somebody on the planet that looks somewhat similar to you, very similar to you. Have you heard that before? Okay. You know, people say I look like Tom Cruise, and I get that. I really do. I get it. Or Tom Cruise looks like me. I don't, but there's somebody. Wouldn't that be amazing to be walking down the mall and then, whoa. But hey, even though someone might look like you, there is no one like you on this planet. There is no one exactly like me. There are 7 billion people on this planet, and God made us completely unique. We didn't come off a conveyor belt. We were made with special individual care, and God made us unique on purpose for a purpose. For a purpose. Now look what it says. Who maketh thee to differ one from another? Well, God. God made us unique. And what hast thou that thou didst not receive? So if you're gifted, don't pat yourself on the back and become arrogant and prideful. You got that from God. If you have any ability, it came from God. Don't be proud about it in a bad sense. give glory to God. Now, if thou didst receive it, why dost thou glory as if thou hadst not received it? You got it from God. You got it from God. I think I made my point. I'm going to move to the next point. But first of all, let me give you some tips here. Let me just give you some tips, okay? You have a gift. God gave it to you. I think I made that point. Here's some tips, just some practical tips. Look at the gifts. Pray about it. Ask God. Say, where do I fit, God? You think God would answer that prayer? I think He would. Lord, where do I fit? What have you given me? Ask for godly counsel. I think this is an important step. You see, even Paul, he went through the church and the council of the church before he was separated from ministry, the church in Antioch. And so you might go to a godly counselor and say, someone that knows you, and say, where do you see me fitting? Where do you see my gifts? And be open to that. And then I think this is an important tip. Try different ministries. Try different places of service and see where your passions align and your giftedness is best used. So receiving the gift. Let's go to the next point, everyone, and that is regarding your gift. Regarding your gift. Let's look at the passage again. As every man hath received the gift. There it is, the first point. Even so minister the same one to another as good, what's the next word, everyone? Stewards, as good stewards of the manifold grace of God. This should not only be a vital part of the Christian life, this should be something we regard very seriously. We are stewards of what God has given us. We are managers of what God has given to us. And this is a vital point. He said, think of this. You are a steward of the grace of God. You are a steward of God's grace. We may have a skewed view of grace. If grace in our life is viewed as a reward, then we're going to take it for granted. But grace is not a reward, it's an undeserved benefit. Therefore, grace is a responsibility. Grace is a responsibility. Would you say that with me, everyone? Grace is a responsibility. Look at these passages. 2 Corinthians 6 and verse 1. We then, as workers together with him, beseech you that you receive not the grace of God in vain. Jesus died for us. He gave his life's blood. He took all the pains of hell for an eternity and pulled it into moments on the cross somehow. And he offers it freely. Eternal life for free. To those that will receive it. Whosoever will, let him take of the water of life freely. He offers it freely, but he wants a return on his investment. Don't receive the grace of God to no purpose. God wants a return on his investment, and someday we'll answer to God for what we did or did not do. The judgment seat of Christ will be simple. It will be serious, but simple. The Bible says, Christ now, his hair is white as wool, his eyes are as a flame of fire, his voice is as the sound of many waters. The Bible says, there will be no need of sun in the new universe because Christ will light it. Standing in front of Jesus is going to be an awesome thing. And he still has the marks in his hands. And we're going to stand there and he's going to say, what did you do? What did you do with the grace I gave you? What did you do? And many, many will live with awful regret and loss of privilege in the kingdom, loss of rank in the kingdom, loss of tangible benefits and riches in the kingdom. And he'll have to wipe away our tears because we didn't do much for God. We want, is anybody with me out there? Do you want to hear well done? Who's with me? I want to hear well done. Tim, you weren't perfect, but you did a good job. Well done. You did a lot with the grace I gave you. Thank you. I'll say, I don't deserve it, Jesus. You did it. You did it through me. And he'll say, I share this with you. And the grace of God is something that we have received. Don't receive it in vain. Listen to Hebrews 12, 28. Wherefore, we receiving a kingdom that cannot be moved. There's a verse of eternal security. You received the kingdom of God. It cannot be moved. And you received it for free. Wherefore, we receiving a kingdom that cannot be moved, eternal security, an inheritance in heaven, let us have grace whereby we may serve God acceptably. I like that. I like that. It's not perfectly, it's acceptably. If perfectly was the standard, nobody would reach it. But to hear well done, to hear well done, to say you weren't perfect, but you did well, we can serve God acceptably. With reverence and godly fear. Now, 1 John tells us that that perfect love casts out the fear of punishment of hell, but we still operate with the fear of God. You say, how so? And this is all over the New Testament and Old Testament. In fact, Peter said, pass the sojourning of your time in fear. Here's what it is. Here's what it is. We dread the displeasure of God. We dread the discipline of God. And so we have reverence for God. We dread his discipline in our life. And we say, I'm going to give my, and we love God, so we're motivated by that high motivation. And the grace of God motivates us, and we do our best for God, and we can serve God acceptably and hear well done. And so Peter is saying in our passage, think of the abundance of grace you've been given in salvation, in the trials, through the trials of life, through temptation, by the Word of God, by the Holy Spirit, by the church, by the agonizing death of Christ on your behalf. Think of all the grace you've been given. What are you going to do with it? What are you going to do with the grace you've been given? Let me encourage you. Do something with the grace. Use what you've been given. See yourself as a steward saying, God, I didn't give myself these things. You gave me these abilities. You gave me these talents. You gave me these gifts. I'm going to use them for you. I'm going to give them to you. I'm going to use them for your service. So we see receiving the gift, your gift, regarding the gift. Last point, simple point, releasing your gift. Releasing your gift. If any man speak, let him speak as the oracles of God, verse 11. If any man minister, let him do it. There it is. Do it. As Nike said, just do it. You have a gift, use it as the ability which God giveth. Verse 10 says, minister the same. Use it. Do it. Use it. Release your gift. Discover it, unwrap it, and release it. Use it. Serve in the strength of the Lord. Use it for the Lord. Do whatever you do for God's glory. Look at this verse, 1 Timothy 4, 14. Paul said to Timothy, neglect not the gift that is in thee. Timothy, don't neglect your gift. Don't let it go unused. Don't let it go wasted. What a tragedy. Use it. Don't neglect it. Use it. Use it, Timothy. He says, I know you're young. Don't let people despise your youth. Be an example to the believers. And go out there and use your gift. What a waste to put all your time and energy into selfish goals when God has given you a wonderful gift to be used. Use it. I really believe this. I believe this. There is a place for me to serve. Now, someone else could do this. I mean, honestly, somebody else could be preaching today. Someone else could be song leading. Someone else could be the assistant pastor at Campus Church. I love my writing ministry. Someone else could do that. But I really believe this. God could put someone else in the place. But if God wanted me there, it's not going to be done to the degree it could have been done. There's a place for me. There's a spot. There's a place for me to fulfill. Hey, that's what you're discovering now. when you get out of here, you find a local church, you plug in, you get in there, and you find that, I call it the sweet spot. I'm thinking of, baseball with a bat, there's a sweet spot. You know this if you guys play baseball. You know, if you hit it on the end of the bat, who knows where it's going to go. Man, you hit it on the sweet spot, you can get a home run. Tennis racket, it's embarrassing when you hit it on the end of the racket, right? It goes flying over the fence, okay? But if you hit it on the sweet spot, golf, just a little part on that club, at the end of the club, that you got to hit that little ball right there in the sweet spot. And by the way, let me talk about this for a second. Anybody like golf out there? Anybody? Okay. I like golf. I do like 3 or 4 times a year, all right? And here's my philosophy with golf. It's really not how good you play, it's how good you look, okay, while you're playing. So I have my nice little outfit that matches and my nice, really nice shoes, and I got my Callaway hat on, and I got my leather bag with my clubs with the little covers, you know. I mean, I look good, okay? So I get out there, but I only play 3-4 times a year. So I don't play that good. And I'm hitting balls in the woods. I mean, I spend a lot of time looking for them. See, somebody at the beginning told me to shoot for birdies, so I took them literally, you know, and then I'm hitting balls in. Come on, that was funny. All right, anyway, so I'm out there, but every now and then, okay, even though I'm hitting balls all over the place, every now and then, I don't know what it is, boy, I just hit it. I get the sweet spot on that club, something's right with my swing for once, okay, and I hit that ball, and it just goes. It goes straight. And I have a hard time, if you golf with me, you know, I have a hard time keeping in my excitement, and the whole golf club hears it, okay? I go crazy. You know what I say to myself? When that ball's going, and it's going straight down the fairway, I say to myself, yeah, I could be good. I could be real good. I could be good at this game. Maybe not. Okay, but you know what? If you don't find your sweet spot, you're going to be doing a lot of stuff in life that has no fruit whatsoever. Not eternally. Temporal, futile, empty. But if you can find that sweet spot, if you can find that place where God wants you to serve, pray about it, seek it. Say, God, you've given me these gifts. Where? God will say, there. I need you there. Oh, wow. The confidence that comes from that, the comfort that comes from that. You say, God just happens to want to use me here. It's not about me. He's doing the work. I'm just in on it. But this is the spot. This is the place. This is where I belong. This is where I was meant to be. And God does an amazing work in your life. It's like pieces of a puzzle. The landscape isn't complete unless that piece is there. It needs to be there. The picture is not complete until that spot is filled. God says, I've got a spot for you. I've got a spot for you. It's like instruments in an orchestra. The best violin out there, if it's not used, it's useless and it falls apart. It needs to be used. And then the orchestra is not complete unless all the instruments are there. So, young people, we got to get into our spot. There is a place of service that only you can fulfill. There's a sweet spot for you. Choose to be used by God. Look what Paul said to Timothy in another place. Timothy was anxious. He was being called to an incredible work that he was anxious about. And Paul wasn't there with him this time. And Paul said, hey, God's not giving you a spirit of fear, Timothy. If God's called you to do it, you can do it. The righteous are bold as a lion. I mean, if God's called you to do it, he's going to do it through you. And he said this, so Timothy, stir up the gift of God that is in you. Stir it up. Don't be afraid. Stir it up. Keep it in full flame, like stirring logs on a fire. Strengthen it. Stretch it. Use it. Get into your place and use it. Let me encourage you this morning. Don't leave your gift on the shelf. Don't let it go unused. Don't remain in a soft place of ease while others do the work. Find your place. Find your gift. Don't find it. Just receive it. Let God reveal it to you. Discover it, unwrap it, and use it. Use your grace. Use your grace. Get busy with your grace, and God will do a wonderful work with you. Concluding question. Think about it before we go, and we're going to pray. Ask yourself, are you using your gift? Let's all pray. Let's bow our heads. Would you pray? Say, God, show it to me. Maybe you already know. Maybe you're stirring it up and strengthening it and stretching it. Maybe you don't know. Maybe you're off. You're not in your sweet spot. You're heading in a direction that's not going to, it's not going to be fruitful for you. But if you get in your sweet spot, God will bless you in time and eternity, in earthly life and in eternity. For however long your existence is here, you got to know it. You got to get in on it. Find it. Discover it. Do it. Why don't you pray, God, show me and then help me to use my gift.
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3: Tonight I would like to look at some portraits from the family tree of the Lord Jesus Christ. It is a photo album which is full of portraits. I started out with four. I reduced that to three. Then this afternoon I reduced it to two. And you can thank the Lord for that. Turn in your Bibles with me, please, to Matthew chapter 1. And I thought with my sometimes strange sense of humor that it would have been nice to speak on this topic this morning and ask Mr. Gloeckley to read the first 17 verses of Matthew chapter 1 as our text in the service this morning with all those names. I would like for you to follow along as we read a portion of this passage tonight, beginning with Matthew chapter 1, verse 1. The book of the generation of Jesus Christ, the Son of David. Please focus on that title for him. The Son of David, the Son of Abraham. Abraham begat Isaac, and Isaac begat Jacob. And Jacob begat Judas and his brethren. And Judas begat Phares and Zerah of Tamar. And Phares begat Esrom, and Esrom begat Aram. And Aram begat Amminadab, and Amminadab begat Naasson, and Naasson begat Salmon. Salmon begat Boaz of Rahab, and Boaz begat Obed of Ruth. And Obed begat Jesse, and Jesse begat David the king. Now I would like to continue reading some selected verses, again with verse 6. And Jesse begat David the king, and David the king begat Solomon of her that had been the wife of Uriah. Down to verse 16. And Jacob begat Joseph, the husband of Mary, of whom was born Jesus, who is called Christ. So all the generations from Abraham to David are 14 generations, and from David until the carrying away unto Babylon are 14 generations, and from the carrying away into Babylon unto Christ are 14 generations. In Matthew chapter 1, we have the lineage of the Lord Jesus Christ, starting with Abraham, to whom had been promised the seed who would be a blessing to all the world, and moving on down through this long line to David the king, and then on down through the long line to Joseph, the husband of Mary, of whom, verse 16, and in verse 16, that little preposition whom in the Greek is in the feminine gender, speaking of Mary, of whom was born Jesus, who is called Christ. That is important in Scripture because Jesus was born of a virgin, the only human being who has ever been born of a virgin. And so while Joseph was his legal father here on this earth, he did not father the Lord Jesus Christ. If you were to go over to Luke chapter 3, and I won't ask you to turn there tonight, but you find the lineage of the Lord Jesus Christ listed for you again there, and it traces the lineage of Jesus down to Mary, the virgin to whom he was born. That speaks of Joseph at the end of that listing. Joseph is called the son. It's speaking of him as the son-in-law of Mary's father. The man who's listed there is Mary's father. And so you have the lineage of both Joseph in Matthew chapter 1 and Mary in Luke chapter 3 showing their descent from Abraham to David and on down to the son of David, the Lord Jesus Christ. I want to pick just two portraits out of this photo album tonight. And they are people that you are familiar with. Some folks in this list you're not so familiar with. These two you know from the Scriptures quite well. But I'd like to point out some unique things about these two people and draw some lessons from their inclusion in the lineage of the Lord Jesus Christ. Lessons that I think should be a great blessing and encouragement and help and challenge to us in our lives and as we minister to others. The first person I would like for you to see tonight, the first portrait, is found in verse 5. And Salmon begat Boaz, that's Boaz of the Old Testament, of Rahab. Rahab is Rahab in the book of Judges. And Salmon begat Boaz of Rahab, and Boaz begat Obed of Ruth, and Obed begat Jesse. The first portrait I'd like you to see tonight is the portrait of Rahab in the lineage of the Lord Jesus Christ. Rahab was the great-great-grandmother of King David. He must have heard much about her. Certainly he knew of her because we have the Scriptures, but surely he must have heard much of his great-great-grandmother. We learn some things about Ruth back in the book of Joshua, and I'd like for you to turn there with me tonight. Joshua chapter 2, if you would, please. This wonderful, dear lady whom we hold in such high esteem, the great-great-grandmother of King David, and therefore in the lineage of the Son of David, the Lord Jesus Christ, we meet her in the book of Joshua, chapter 2. We read in verse 1, "And Joshua the son of Nun sent out of Shittim two men to spy secretly, saying, 'Go view the land, even Jericho.' And they went and came into an harlot's house named Rahab, and lodged there. And it was told the king of Jericho, saying, 'Behold, there came men in hither tonight of the children of Israel to search out the country.'" The first thing we note about Rahab is that she was a woman of very low reputation. She was a harlot, a woman of the streets. Rahab's early life is unfamiliar to us. But children are not born practicing sin like that. We're all born into this world as sinners, sons of Adam, and so was Rahab. And we don't know the details of the story of Rahab's early life, but we can sort of put some things together. For example, here in Joshua chapter 2, we see that Rahab is living separate from the rest of her family. It very well may have been that Rahab, as a young girl, may have been reared in a home that was a respectable home of the city of Jericho. We really don't know. But it could have been that one day, as a young girl, she decided to leave the security of her home and the instruction of her father and her mother, make her own way in life, and then got caught up in this terrible wicked, sinful life, which the Scripture makes so clear is not acceptable to God. She was also a businesswoman of sorts. She dealt with flax, apparently dealing with fabrics, much as Lydia in the New Testament. But she had this terrible blight upon her life. And so as wicked men would come into the city, Rahab would invite her into her home for sinful deeds. What an unlikely character to be in the lineage of the holy, pure Lord Jesus Christ, the God who is holy, holy, holy. But this is Rahab, and when we first meet her, we discover that she is a terrible sinner. We also know from the Scriptures that Rahab was an Ammonite. She was out of one of these groups of the Canaanite people. They were people whom God instructed His children of Israel not to associate with. As a matter of fact, they were to destroy these people out of the land. The people were idolaters. Rahab undoubtedly was an idolater. Her name Rahab is an interesting name. The first part of her name, Ra, comes from an Egyptian goddess. And so here is a woman who does not have a heritage of Jehovah God, the Lord Jesus Christ, and Jesus and His salvation. Here is a woman who is an idolater. She is a woman who is from a cursed people. She is a woman who has chosen a wicked, degrading, sinful lifestyle. And it's very interesting to notice her name, because the name Rahab means insolence or fierceness. This apparently was not a meek, humble woman, such as the virtuous woman we read about in the Proverbs. Here is a woman whose life has been twisted by sin, a woman with attitude all about her, a woman who is insolent, who has had a long reputation of looking askance at things which are moral and holy and pure. A woman who is cursed. A woman for whom we would have to say, from the world's view, there is no hope for her. It's sad that she is going a different direction, and there is no help for Rahab. But I want you to keep your place in Joshua chapter 2 and turn to the New Testament with me, if you would, please. Hebrews chapter 11. Hebrews chapter 11, and immediately that text rings a bell in your minds, because Hebrews chapter 11 records the names of many great people of faith and references multitudes others whose names are not listed there but are known to God. And in Hebrews chapter 11, verse 31, we read these words. By faith, the harlot Rahab perished not with them that believed not, when she had received the spies with peace. Now look at that verse very carefully. Don't let it slip past you. First of all, the blessed Holy Spirit, who moved the Apostle Paul, I believe, to pen these words of Hebrews, the very words of God, begins with a straight-out declaration, by faith. Somewhere along the way, this sinful woman came to a knowledge of God and by faith placed her trust in God. Verse 31 goes on to say that by faith the harlot Rahab perished not with them that believed not. She is contrasted with those who believed not, meaning that Rahab believed. By faith, and she believed. And the verse says, when she had received the spies with peace. Now, I guess we really cannot put ourselves in Rahab's situation. There are many things in life which we experience that no one else can really know, the emotions and the fears and sometimes the joys that we experience. But try, if you can, to go back to that day when Rahab met these two spies from the people of Israel. This was a dangerous situation. They had not come into her home for wicked reasons, like all the men she had entertained before. These were men looking for a place to hide. If Rahab hid them, she would be guilty of treason. If she were found out, surely she would lose her life because of her treason. So we do not know what all went through the heart and mind of Rahab, but Hebrews chapter 11 tells us that by faith and in believing, she received them with peace. God gave her somehow peace of heart in this deed which she was doing as a result of her faith and trust that she put in God. That's not all the scripture tells us about Rahab. Turn over a few pages to the book of James, if you would, please. James chapter 2. In James chapter 2, verse 25, we meet Rahab again. And James, as the Holy Spirit moves him, pens these words, likewise also was not Rahab the harlot justified by works when she had received the messengers and had sent them out another way? Now, if you're a student of the Bible, you know that the book of James is not teaching salvation by works. It is salvation by faith, but faith which demonstrates itself in works so that it's visible at times. When Rahab was justified by works in verse 25, that was by faith in practice. She was putting into practice what was in her heart. And so we do not know exactly when this came about or how it came about, but somehow Rahab knew about the God of Israel. And somehow she responded to that knowledge with faith in her heart, faith which resulted even in works for this God in whom she had put her faith and trust. Turn with me now back to Joshua chapter 2. And in this story of Rahab, look, if you would, please, at verse 9, Joshua chapter 2, verse 9. She has hidden the men up on the roof amid the stalks of flax. The king has sent out a group of soldiers pursuing them, Rahab having told them that they had left through the gate of the city at about dark. And as soon as they're gone, Rahab comes up to the roof where they are. Verse 8. And before they were laid down, she came up unto them upon the roof, and she said unto the men, now listen, I know that the Lord, that's probably all caps in your Bible, that's Jehovah. I know that the Lord hath given you the land, and that your terror is fallen upon us, and that all the inhabitants of the land faint because of you. For we have heard how the Lord dried up the water of the Red Sea for you when ye came out of Egypt, and what ye did unto the two kings of the Amorites that were on the other side, Jordan, Sihon, and Og, whom ye utterly destroyed. And as soon as we had heard these things, our hearts did melt. Neither did there remain any more courage in any man because of you. Now listen, for the Lord your God, He is God in heaven above and in earth beneath. Rahab, along with other inhabitants of Jericho, had heard about the children of Israel, and they had heard the testimony of the Lord. But there was a difference. Somewhere along the way, when Rahab heard, Rahab believed. And so we have this woman whose life is all muddied up, who enters into the fountainhead of the stream of the pure water of life, and is brought when she marries Salmon, whom many Bible students think may have been one of those two spies. We don't know for sure. But when she married this man of Israel, having placed her faith and trust in the Lord God of Israel, she was brought into the lineage of the one who would come, the Son of David, the Lord Jesus Christ. There are some lessons we can learn from this. One of the lessons is his blood can make the vilest clean. Sin does matter. It does matter what we do. But we are born into this world sinners. And my dear friend, if you are here tonight without Jesus Christ, if you will come to that cleansing fountain, the Lord Jesus Christ will wash away the stain just as he did for Rahab. And I'm speaking to brothers and sisters in Christ tonight who from time to time, the devil really works on you, really beats up on you because of your past. If you've come to Jesus, that sin has been put as far away as the east is from the west. God has chosen even to remember it no more. And this cleansing fountain of the blood of Jesus totally washes away that stain. And you ought to take heart and take courage. And forgetting those things which are behind, the Apostle Paul says, you ought to press forward toward the mark for the prize of the high calling of God in Christ Jesus. And then, if you know the story of Rahab, and we won't take time now to read this part, but Rahab also had compassion. She not only saved herself, she asked and begged the two spies from Israel on behalf of her parents and her family. And she was told, if you will bring them into the house where the scarlet cord is, they shall be saved also. And I am reminded of the Philippian jailer. That night, he put his trust in the Lord Jesus Christ, and so did his house. And they were saved. And my dear friend, you know Jesus Christ as Savior. Have a heart of compassion for your children, your family, your neighbors, those who are around you, and bring them under the blood of Christ to enjoy the same cleansing fountain which you have enjoyed. But back to our text in Matthew chapter 1, and you see now why I have settled on two portraits instead of three or four. In Matthew chapter 1, our text, we also read in verse 5 another name that's familiar to you. And Salmon begat Boaz of Rahab, Rahab the great-great-grandmother of David. And Boaz begat Obed of Ruth. Boaz's wife was Ruth. Ruth was the great-grandmother of King David. Maybe that David knew her. I don't know for sure. Sometimes we get to meet our great grandparents before they pass on. But here is a woman, Ruth, who is the great grandmother of David and therefore in the lineage of the Son of David, the Lord Jesus Christ, our Savior. Turn in your Bibles, if you would please, back to the book of Ruth. Joshua, Judges, Ruth, and we meet her in chapter 1. And I will not tell you the whole story of Ruth tonight. Most of you know it. But let me focus on the beginning of the story, Ruth chapter 1, verse 1. Now it came to pass in the days when the judges ruled that there was a famine in the land, and a certain man of Bethlehem, Judah, went to sojourn in the country of Moab, he and his wife and his two sons.

10 years. And so we meet Ruth. And the first thing we see about Ruth is that Ruth is a Moabite. And that is forbidden of the children of Israel. Keep your place in Ruth chapter 1 and turn back to the book of Deuteronomy chapter 7. Deuteronomy chapter 7. Deuteronomy chapter 7, look at verse 1 if you would please. Speaking to the children of Israel, when the Lord thy God shall bring thee into the land whither thou goest to possess it, and hast cast out many nations before thee, the Hittites and the Girgashites and the Amorites and the Canaanites and the Perizzites and the Hivites and the Jebusites, seven nations greater and mightier than thou. Now the Moabites are not mentioned here, but they would be included in those many nations. Look, if you would please, at verse 3. Neither shalt thou make marriages with them. Thy daughter thou shalt not give unto his son, nor his daughter shalt thou take unto thy son. And the scripture goes on to explain that they'll draw the Lord's people away from the Lord. And then, if you would please, turn over to Deuteronomy chapter 23. In Deuteronomy chapter 23, verse 3, we read these words explicitly about the Moabites. Deuteronomy 23:3, an Ammonite or Moabite shall not enter into the congregation of the Lord. Even to their tenth generation shall they not enter into the congregation of the Lord forever. And now here is Ruth. She's a Moabite. She is not welcome. She is in the family because of disobedience on the part of these two men of Israel. And the Moabites are people who are idol worshipers. As a matter of fact, we discover from the story of Ruth and Orpah that they are Baal worshipers, the Moabites are. And the worship of Baal is something which was a great difficulty and curse for the children of Israel. So here is a woman who comes from the wrong culture. She's from the wrong side of the tracks. This is forbidden. It is not to be, and so she is a woman without much future. To make matters worse, these two sons of Naomi die, and Ruth is left a widow. And as you well know, in those days there was no real system of governmental social security or anything like that, and to be a widow was to be in very difficult straits. No one to take care of her, and now we have a group of three widows, Naomi and her two daughters-in-law, Orpah and Ruth. So in terrible financial straits, Ruth is not only a woman from the wrong culture, she is a woman from the wrong station in life. She is poor and poverty-stricken. There is no hope left for her. But we discover that Ruth, by faith, left the false gods of the Moabites and chose to turn to Jehovah. You have your Bibles open to Ruth chapter 1. Look at verse 14. These verses are familiar to you. But I want you to see the faith of Ruth. And they lifted up their voice and wept again, and Orpah kissed her mother-in-law, but Ruth clave unto her. And she, that's Naomi, says to Ruth, behold, thy sister-in-law is gone back unto her people and unto her gods, Baal worship. Return thou after thy sister-in-law. And Ruth said, entreat me not to leave thee or to return from following after thee,
For whither thou goest, I will go, and whither thou, where thou

0: lodgest, I will lodge. Thy people shall be my people, and thy God, my God. Where thou diest will I die, and there will I be buried. The Lord, that's Jehovah. She calls the name of the God of Israel. The Lord, do so to me and more also, if aught but death part thee and me. And when Naomi saw that she was steadfastly minded to go with her, then she left speaking unto her. You know the rest of the story, how Ruth met her kinsman redeemer, Boaz, who also is a picture of our wonderful Lord Jesus Christ. And Ruth married Boaz and was brought into the lineage of King David and the son of David, the Lord Jesus Christ, Emmanuel, God with us. And I see some lessons from this. Background doesn't matter. It does not. There is no right culture or wrong culture as far as being a candidate for the love of God and salvation. For God so loved the world that he gave his only begotten Son. And my dear friend, I don't know your background and don't need to know. It does not matter. God loves you. And I also see from this portrait that station in life does not matter. The book of Proverbs says, the rich and the poor meet together. The Lord is the maker of them all. And station in life is not a part of the question of your relationship with Jesus Christ. If you do not know him, he longs for you to come to him. If you know him and God has given you a place to fill in life which is not a place of great financial benefit, that does not matter in the long run. God loves you and has placed you there, and you can by faith serve him and fill that place and then collect the wages in heaven someday, which are far greater than we can ever understand. And the blood of Jesus Christ is for all men and women, regardless of culture, regardless of station in life. And so in this lineage of the Lord Jesus Christ, we meet two people who are not candidates for that. And my dear friend, that is exactly what made them candidates for it. Because these two portraits are portraits of grace. And if you can, step out of yourself for a moment, stand up in front of yourself, sitting there in that seat, and look at yourself. And if you know Jesus Christ as Savior, you are looking at a portrait of grace. God is so good.
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2: Always do your best, kids, because you never know when or where you might be representing your Lord, your school, your family. A year and a half ago, I think it was 2 years this summer, my sister and brother-in-law and my wife and I were traveling in New England. And we were up by Camden, Maine, which is kind of a favorite spot. We stopped at a little ice cream sandwich shop combination. I think it was called the Purple Cow, if I remember correctly. But we had a little supper there, and our waitress was just a delightful little gal. And I asked her if I always talk to the waitresses, and I said, are you in high school? And she said, no, sir, I go to college. And I said, where do you go to college? She said, in Florida. And I said, whereabouts in Florida? And she said, Pensacola. And I said, what school do you go to? She said, well, I'm sure you never would have heard of it. And I said, but what school is it? And she said, Pensacola Christian College. And I said, yes, I have heard of that. In fact, I said, I know Dr. and Mrs. Horton. And she kind of looked at me, and her eyes got kind of big. And I said, I've known Dr. Mutch for a number of years, and I know Dr. Mullenix, and I preached in chapel down there. You have? And then I ran through the names of some of our kids who have been students here. And I said to her at the end, I said, now, do you get to keep your own tips, or do you have to pool them? And she said, no, sir, we get to keep our own. So because she was such a sweet kid and did such a good job, we made a contribution to her tuition for this year, that day. And Renee Leverage, wherever you are, if you'll come up afterward, I'd love to see you again. You were a delight that evening, and I say that not only to compliment her, but to encourage you, always put your very best forward. You never know where it's going to count. Always keep that best foot forward. Back to Luke chapter 15 and the nasty twit, the prodigal brother. This guy was a real doozer, but he's got some things to teach us, some things that we need to learn. Beginning at verse 25 of Luke 15, now his elder brother was in the field, and as he came and drew nigh to the house, he heard music and dancing. And he called one of the servants and asked what these things meant. And he said unto him, thy brother is come, and thy father hath killed the fatted calf, because he hath received him safe and sound. And he was angry and would not go in. Therefore came his father out and entreated him. And he answering said to his father, lo, these many years do I serve thee, neither transgressed I at any time thy commandment, yet thou never gavest me a kid that I might make merry with my friends. But as soon as this thy son was come, which hath devoured thy living with harlots, thou hast killed for him the fatted calf. And he said unto him, son, thou art ever with me, and all that I have is thine. It was meet that we should make merry and be glad, for this thy brother was dead and is alive again, and was lost and is found. Heavenly Father, help me tonight to communicate your word clearly and plainly and not to create any false impressions. May we go away tonight having received something we need to your glory. In Christ's name, amen. When I started studying the parable of the prodigal son, I intended to preach a single message on it. I ended up with seven and preached over seven Sunday mornings. This series have simply selected three of them, dealing with each of the main parties for this conference. And my initial impression as I went to the study was, why did the Lord include the older brother? Why was that thrown on? The more I studied the story, the more I began to wonder why the Lord included the prodigal son. Because the older brother spoke so very clearly and plainly to my heart, and I think, as Pastor Shetler has already intimated, to our frequent position in fundamental Christianity. Why is the story here? Well, the basic reason it's here is for the benefit of the Pharisees. He's talking in front of the Pharisees, and he tells about the lost son, and they're standing there saying, that's what you expect, I didn't do that. I have always been in the Father's house. I'm righteous. I'm upright. I'm pure. I'm absolutely positive. I'm on the top of this whole thing. And when he gets through with the parable of the prodigal, he just turns right around, brings in the prodigal brother, and nails the Pharisees right to the wall. That's the basic purpose. But this also, the inclusion of the prodigal brother, also shows us the full scope of sin, for sin is not only things done in departing from the Father, but sin is also things done at home in the presence of the Father. The prodigal represents, if you will, the sins of the flesh. The prodigal brother represents, if you will, the sins of the Spirit. And so I believe that the Lord Jesus not only brought this in here to put the Pharisees in their place, but also to show us the scope of sin. And then I believe it goes a step beyond and it very carefully examines our lives. We've been strong on prodigal son sins over the years and fundamentalism. We've been strong on things that we ought not to do, and I have no quarrel with that. In fact, I'll come back to mention that in a bit. And we've been strong on failure to do other things, and we've talked about the things that we ought not to do. And there is a list of those things. And while we may differ just on some aspects on the edge of that, by and large, we are pretty much agreed across the board. And I have no problem with that. And we've talked about the fact that we ought to do some other things, and that failure to do them is a problem of sin. And again, I have no problem, but I'm afraid we have been weak on older brother sins. And the truth of the matter is that older brother sins are much more mentioned in Scripture than many prodigal son sins. And focus on prodigal sins sometimes masks guilt regarding older brother sins. And without for a moment meaning to detract from the horror of what this prodigal got himself into by the choice of his own self-will, we need to focus for a few moments at least on what this brother epitomizes and personifies in this exchange that takes place with the Father. No less than seven sins of the Spirit are clearly revealed here by this older brother. First of all, he epitomizes pride. Throughout this conversation with his father, he boasts of himself. He wanted to dictate to the father. And in essence, what he was saying to his father, and at the end of verse 28, or the beginning of verse 29, what he was essentially saying to his father was, "Stop this nonsense right now." He boasted of himself. He dictated to his father. He dwelt on his own virtue and obedience. And verse 29 is one of those granite pillars of overstated self-concept. He said to his father, "Lo, these many years do I serve thee." Catch this next line. This is a beaut. This sounds like some kid in a Christian school that's in trouble. "Neither transgressed I at any time thy commandment." Oh, give me a break. You know, never? Oh, come on. You know, there was never a time when he told you to do something and you said, "Forget it." Give me a break. Pride. Envy. Now, I make a definitional distinction between three terms that we commonly use. I don't know that this will hold up semantically. I don't know that Webster would agree with it. But I see jealousy as, I like what I have, and I'm going to keep it at any cost. I see covetousness as, I like what you have, and I don't necessarily want to take it away from you, but I sure would like to have something equal or better. I see envy as, I don't like you having what you have. And if I could, I'd take it away from you. He didn't like what his brother got. And he would have been delighted to have taken it away from his brother. That was his spirit and attitude to his father. What are you doing that for him for? Envy. Ingratitude. He dwells on what his father had not done. He says, "You kill for him the fatted calf." And I don't know much about farming, but there's a very distinct difference in size between the calf and the kid. He said, "You kill for him the fatted calf, and you haven't even given me a kid to have some fun with my crowd." And so he dwells on what the father had not done and forgets what the father had done. Notice verse 31, "Son, thou art ever with me, and all that I have is thine." You have co-signature on the checkbook and access to the bank account, and you have a key to the safe deposit box, and your name is on the mortgage, and my will is made out now with your brother out of the picture to you. And Spurgeon said, "Those who think highly of themselves tend to think hardly of their master and meanly of his favors." In the Father's house, he forgets what the Father had done and is guilty of ingratitude, pride, envy, ingratitude, bitterness. Now, at this point in my message, I normally say, honest to goodness, I really do, I normally say, "When did you last hear a message on bitterness?" Now, if you can't answer that, you go on the list that Dr. Gish went on this afternoon in Dr. Horton's pocket, okay? But other than this morning, when did you last hear a message on bitterness? You see, he won't go directly to his father. In verse 26, he calls one of the servants. He doesn't send word for dad. He calls one of the servants and says, "What's going on?" And then in verse 29, he turns on his father, and that word "lo" there could well be translated, "Look here." And then he refuses to go into the party. His father says, "Come on, come on, come on, forget all this stuff. We can hammer it out tomorrow." And he won't go in. And then he rejects his brother. Oh, that just drips with sarcasm there. Verse 30, "But as soon as this thy son." Hey, Buster, he's your brother. "This thy son." Notice that the father in verse 32 says, "This thy brother." And then he slanders his brother. In verse 30, he says he's devoured thy living. In a sense, that might be true, but the reality was that he devoured his own living. That was what was rightfully his by the law of inheritance. It was coming to him anyhow. He simply got it early, took off with it, made poor use of it, was profligate, but it was really his own. And this brother, this guy is absolutely dripping with bitterness. So we got pride, and we got envy, and ingratitude, and bitterness. And is he ever self-righteous? Oh. It's obvious, you don't even have to go to any specific verse. He views himself as infinitely above his brother. That's the disdain in which he treats the whole situation. And in his self-righteousness, he marvelously overstates his own contribution. In verse 29, "These many years do I serve thee," that very nicely would be expressed, "These many years I've been slaving." Oh. I've just worked it to a bone. And he overrates his own character again in verse 29. "Never did I." Oh, is he ever self-righteous? He's got it all figured out, and he knows exactly where his brother comes in and should be out. And then he adds on to the whole picture unforgiveness. He would not forgive his brother, even though his brother, and hear me in this, his brother had committed no sin against him. If there was sin involved, it was against the father, and there was indeed. But there was really, in essence, no sin against the brother. There had been some trouble stirred up there, but not only is he unwilling to forgive, he questions his father's forgiveness. He's saying to his father, "What are you doing that for? Why are you forgiving him?" That's sort of what I call beauty parlor psychology. You know, you go get your hair done. Do your wives get temporaries like mine does? Well, if it's a permanent, why is it $75 every 3 months? I would think if it were permanent, you'd do it and that would be it and it would be done forever, right? I mean, I don't mind because it looks really very good, but I just think they come. But you go to get a temporary. And you're sitting there while she stinks up your hair. It always smells like something not very nice the first day. I have a likeness, but this isn't the place for it. But we had a little dog one time that got into trouble with another animal. And I just don't really like the odor. But you sit there and you begin and you listen. And I've sat waiting for a temporary to be finished. And that's almost permanent waiting. And you're sitting there and overhear this gal saying, and then he didn't come home until 11:30. And then he walks in the house and says, I'm sorry, I'm late. And the hairdresser says, you should have smacked him in the face. Well, he came in and asked to be forgiven. The hairdresser says, I wouldn't forgive him if he came in from Mars. The son says, what are you forgiving him for? What are you, crazy, Dad? Come on, with what he's done. And he would not. Now here's something. I'm just going to make a brief statement and move on. Hang on to it and meditate on it. He would not accept someone the Father accepted. Huh? And then on top of everything else, judgmentalism. He aggravated his brother's faults. We assume that there was wine, women, and song involved, but we don't know it for sure. And I don't think in this current situation he did either. In verse 30, he brings in the issue of harlots, which may or may not have been involved, but he goes on with the spirit, the attitude here, where he minimizes his own faults, aggravates his brother's faults, and on top of it, questions his father's judgment. And you know what? He missed the whole point. The feast wasn't to reward the prodigal, it was to celebrate the father's joy. And he missed the whole point of it. And he just mounts up one sin of the spirit after another, after another, after another, after another, after another. Let me point out four aspects of an elder brother attitude. And these are kind of long. If you like to jot things down, I'll repeat each twice, but I'm sorry, but there's just no other way to express it than in a little long terminology. First, it's possible to have the place of a son while refusing the obligations of a brother. It is possible to hold the place of a son while refusing the obligations of a brother. The older brother was correct, conscientious, industrious, dutiful, but look at his attitude. And you know, a strained relationship with a brother brings a strained relationship with the father. That even applies to roommates. Peter talks about the husband and wife relationship, that your prayers be not hindered. A strained relationship with a brother, sister in Christ brings a strained relationship with the father. Second principle, it is possible to serve the father faithfully without maintaining fellowship with the father. He served the father faithfully. I would rather assume he did a good bit, because the father doesn't challenge him in any way. The father tries to soothe him, but he doesn't challenge any of the assertions he's made here, in spite of maybe the overblown enormity of them. It is possible to serve the father faithfully without maintaining fellowship with him, and that's going to be one of the temptations of the future. as you go out into ministry, into service, into the secular world. The third principle, it is possible to be heir to the Father, yet have less joy and liberty than one who possesses nothing. It's possible to be heir of the Father and have less joy and liberty than one that possesses nothing. The servants were happier than the prodigal brother because they were dancing at the party while he was stewing out in the yard. You ever seen a situation where somebody was unsaved, had more apparent joy or at least happiness than somebody who professed to be a child of God? Dr. Stoll's message on bitterness today may be one of the most necessary things in fundamentalism that's ever been preached. It's possible to be heir to everything. And excuse my frankness, but missing all the fun. This is fun. I was talking with Dr. Horton tonight just before the service about some of the problems and burdens that we've been carrying lately in our own personal lives, and Pastor Shetler's aware of something, and we've talked at some length about it. But with all the burdens and all the heartaches and all the things that happen and the confrontations and the conflicts and all of those things, I love it. I love what I'm doing. I love it. I've done it for 40 years. It's all I've ever wanted to do. It's all I want to do, and I want to keep right on doing it. And I've asked the Lord to give me another however many years. I don't want to do anything else. And to watch so many people so wrapped up in bitterness and so tied up in judgmentalism and so overcome with self-righteousness that there's absolutely no joy whatsoever. Heirs of every promise and wandering around picking up gravel on the bottom of the chin. But the fourth principle really gets us kind of down to where the rubber meets the road and brings us on now on our approach to the landing field. It's possible to be completely correct while totally wrong. It is possible to be completely correct while totally wrong. The elder son made vast claims unrefuted by his father. But the elder son revealed enormous internal inadequacies. Now, I want to be honest with you. I don't have a problem with smoking. I tried smoking for about 3 weeks when I was in high school and decided that was not for me. I assumed that nobody ever knew about it. The night my mother died, just before the doctors came in to work on her, she said to me, she said, "By the way, did you smoke anymore after that stretch in high school?" I was 38 years old. I said, "Did I what?" She said, "For about 3 weeks in your senior year in the spring, you smoked." I said, "Mom, how did you know?" She said, "Nobody ever used that much tweed aftershave in their entire life. I figured you were covering up for something." But I don't have any problem with smoking. It has no charm for me. I've never had a drink in my life. I do not know what beer or wine tastes like or whiskey. I have never touched it, never got started, decided I never would get started. I have no problem with that. I have no problem with trashy television because I don't really, there's so much drama in my everyday life, I don't even like to look at drama. And I'm serious about that. I have no problem with the girly magazines. I have no problem with the movies. I have no problem with many, you name the, I don't know how to dance. I haven't got the vaguest idea how to. I wouldn't know how to dance if I think I could dance if Brother Bill got a six-shooter out and started working on my feet. Even then, I'm not too sure I could do it. I have trouble walking and chewing gum at this point in life. And I don't have any trouble with chewing tobacco. I don't even go with girls who do that kind of stuff, you know. We got married, I said, you won't be able to smoke or drink or any of that kind of stuff. And she said, that's good, because I never have and I never will. And we don't have any problem with that. You know what I have trouble with? I have trouble with little things like pride. I don't struggle too much with envy or with ingratitude, but boy, I've fought a ton of battles over my lifetime with bitterness and lost an awful lot of ground and wasted some years. And I struggle with self-righteousness. I struggle with looking at other people and saying, well, I'm not perfect, but I'm sure better than he is. I don't do everything exactly right, but at least I don't do the kind of things he does. And until I did a series of messages recently, I, for many, many years, struggled with, and I still struggle with forgiveness. You know, don't you think, like me, that there are just some things that aren't forgivable? Not really. Not really. I got into that parable of the guy that owed his boss the millions and managed to get himself off the hook and then nailed his buddy over a half a buck. And that stopped me dead. Because when I get through the catalog of what God forgave me for when he saved me and what he's forgiven me for since he saved me, to my shame, I have no grounds on which to be unforgiving with anyone in this wide world. No grounds at all. But I struggle with it. Judgmentalism? Yeah. I came away from the supper table tonight saying, Lord, I think I was judgmental. Forgive me for that. And I say to the people who were at that table, forgive me for that. I think I expressed some judgments that were inappropriate. See, I don't have any problem with smoking and drinking and dancing and going to the show. And I don't have any problem with the prohibitions. I don't have any problem with doing them. I don't have any problem with preaching against them. I don't have any problem with putting rules in the Christian school that says you may not do these things. I don't have any problem with that at all. But I do have some problems with the other. And I wonder if maybe you do. Because we can get so proud of the things that we don't do that we get totally blinded to the other things that we're doing. If Dr. Horton said to me, Pastor Wood, come on down to Pensacola. I want you to get up and you can make one statement in chapel. One sentence, phrase, but no more. Any number of words, but it's got to be in one sentence, in one legitimate sentence. Oh, I could do that so easily. I already know. I've thought that through. I would stand up before you and I would say, be real. Period. You see, the older brother is what a lot of us are. And we're kind of out of the prime. Now, some around are heading, would like to be prodigal, and some would like to take a ride to, that would end up in the pig pen. But most of us, no. We're older brother category. Somewhere we need to be what we are if what we are is what we ought to be. And have reality in our lives that rules out the self-righteousness, that rules out the bitterness, that rules out the unforgiveness, that rules out jealousy and covetousness and envy, and that rules out anger and malice and wrath and all of those things that are mentioned in Scripture. And as we pride ourselves on the things we do and the things we do not do, and again, I am not in any way attacking that, but as we pride ourselves on those things, may by the grace of God, we begin in our lives to develop reality so that what we are is what God would have us to be. And then we can just simply go through life being what we are. My concern is that in fundamentalism, we've got the older brother blues. Heavenly Father, speak to our hearts tonight, I'd pray. Lord, you know my heart. How many, many times I have to come to you embarrassed over what I find there. How quickly the bitter spirit will rise, or how quickly the unforgiveness, and particularly the judgmentalism and the self-righteousness, how quickly, Lord, they arise. Help me, even as I pray you'd help your people. And Lord, you know how many years of my life and the lives of others have been blighted and wasted by the sins of the Spirit. Deliver these young people. Help them to be real. In Jesus' name, amen.
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3: Take your Bible, if you would. Join me in Ephesians chapter number 4, Ephesians chapter 4. Last Sunday night in our series that we've called Facing Your Giants, we began talking about the giant of anger, and tonight we're going to continue on with that study and a look into one of those things that I suppose is universally challenging. It's one of those giants that oftentimes is a challenge to defeat. Remember, giants are that which are bigger and stronger than you. And God said very plainly, you're going to drive out those giants not because you are strong. You're going to be able to drive out those giants because God is strong. So Ephesians chapter 4, let's begin in verse number 26. Here the Bible says the following. Be ye angry and sin not. Let not the sun go down upon your wrath, neither give place to the devil. Okay, so last Sunday night, we began talking about, is there such a thing as sinless anger? And we concluded, yes, there was, but there are some characteristics that are connected to what we'd refer to as anger that's not a sin. And the first of those that we said was sinless anger is unselfish. It's not looking out for old number one. So a sinless anger is not connected to something that happens to me. Secondly, we said sinless anger does not nurse grudges. It doesn't keep a fire going. And that's actually where we ended last Sunday night. So we're going to pick it up there. And tonight we begin with this, the third observation regarding sinless anger. And then we're going to look at some things, some warnings regarding what God has to say about sinful anger. So number three, with sinless anger, number three, sinless anger is purposed and focused, and therefore, it is controlled. Okay, now, I don't want you to raise your hand, but just in your mind, how many of you have ever just lost it? Like, you're even having almost this, you know, forgive the expression, you're almost having like this outer body experience looking at like, wow, I can't believe I'm this mad while this whole thing is going on. Do you understand? How many of you have ever had one of those things where you are just like going off on someone and it's almost surprising to you? Okay, now remember, this is not something connected to sinless anger. This is clearly something that is not controlled. It's not necessarily purposeful, and it is clearly not directed. Okay, anger without a holy purpose would be likened to what we would call a childlike tantrum. Okay, sometimes people say, well, don't you remember when Jesus was angry in the temple? Because clearly Jesus, you know, he goes into the temple, he makes this cord, he drives out the livestock, he overturns the tables, and I've never taken a table and thrown it over. I've never done that before. So Jesus must have been really angry. Okay, remember his anger in the temple, that's in John chapter 2, was extremely purposeful and I would submit accurately controlled. It was for the purpose of cleansing. It was not because he had been personally wronged, but because of a wrong committed against the holiness of the Father. It was purposeful, focused, directed, and then this is very important, and then it was over. It was over. This was not something that he nursed. Collected experiences, okay, we all have these collected experiences. So this happened, and then this happened, and then this happened. And sometimes we even say something like, well, that's the straw that broke the camel's back. Okay, that's it. And then there is this explosion. Well, that is when we accumulate emotions until the pressure can no longer be contained. And sometimes it just spews out on the one closest to us at the time. If anger is not directed, purposeful, focused, it is a tantrum and it means that something else is going on inside. Because Christ's anger was purposeful, it was also controlled. So when you begin to speak in a way that's out of control, when your emotions are out of control, when your conversation goes somewhere that is uncontrolled, it is not sinless anger. It is destructive and it is unusable. It is not to be confused with righteous indignation. Okay, several years ago, this was back in the day when I was youth pastor at Campus Church. We did a Campus Church pastoral staff retreat and we took our wives. And so we were all at this hunting lodge up in Alabama. And so we're up there and had a wonderful time as a church staff, wonderful fellowship. Our wives were there. It was a great time. Well, one evening, this was probably just a one-night retreat. We went up for one evening. But that evening, we had some fireworks that were really good fireworks, you know. And so we had them, and myself and a guy who was assisting in our youth ministry at the time, we were the guys, because the youth guys, you know, we're the guys that are lighting off the stuff, okay? So the youth pastor, the other guy in our youth ministry, we're out there, and the other pastoral staff are all kind of, in fact, I don't know if she's here tonight, but Mrs. Pat Smith and her husband, Dr. Smith, they were both there, and it just was, we're all out there, and so we're lighting off this stuff, and you know, there were these things that just were going, phoomp, phoomp, one after another. They'd take off and, you know, it was really beautiful. And we're standing back and enjoying it. And it was a lot of fun until that thing going fell over, okay? So it fell over. And now it is target practice. And it's in us. I mean, all the people are standing over there. It's foomp, foomp, foomp. And there's wives diving behind cars, guys hiding behind their wives. It was amazing, okay? Because those things were all over the place. Now, that which was really beautiful, that which served a purpose for our enjoyment, it was out of control, okay? We lost 3 church staff members that. Okay, the point I'm trying to make is, okay, when fireworks are contained, when they're heading in the right direction, even though there's a lot of power there, it's really beautiful. But those things out of control are extremely dangerous. Sinless anger is not out of control. Sinless anger is not this responsive, explosive matter that's actually going to do damage. Sinless anger is that which is actually standing for the holy nature and character of God. So far, we've seen this. If it's unselfish, okay, there's something connected then to sinless anger. Its motive is not connected to the protection of self. It's motive is the holiness, the righteousness of God. It does not nurse grudges. It's over, it's done. It doesn't keep a fire going. And then it's purposeful and focused. It's not a tantrum, and therefore it's under control. So now let's consider some warnings that God repeats throughout Scripture regarding anger. And he interestingly enough, he has a lot to say. It's as if God said, I understand the challenges that you're going to have regarding this matter of your anger. I know what you're going to face. And so God, in his goodness, loaded the word with helpful and instructive warnings or passages that help us see, wow, this is exactly what it is. Colossians chapter 3, verse number 8. Why don't you take your Bible and join us there? Colossians chapter 3, verse number 8. Oftentimes the Bible gives us these lists of characteristics, actions that are our responsive actions. This one is a concentrated list that has to do very closely with our anger. Notice what the Bible says. Colossians chapter 3, look at verse number 8. Colossians 3, verse number 8. But now ye also put off all these. Okay, these are the things he says, all right, now get rid of this, put it off. He begins with anger, wrath, malice, blasphemy, filthy communication out of your mouth. We'll detail each of those in just a moment. But often, now remember, we try to curb our anger when willpower hinders or masks our rage. Anger only does this, it just smolders under the surface. We haven't really dealt with anything. We have just kind of contained it for a while, but there's still something burning underneath the surface. It might be hidden, but it is still ready to rage with a new fire. Given the proper circumstances, given the proper fuel, that thing's gonna come right back to rage again because it's not been properly dealt with. Anger, and then it sometimes is going to reveal itself in unique ways. We say, well, I didn't blow up. Sometimes anger comes out as silence because we've resolved, I'm not going to fight. It may show up in constant criticism, continual correction. Like we're just correct. And that's all we're about. And the reason we're correcting is not because we're genuinely concerned that someone be corrected. We're just expressing anger. It may strike out at persons that have nothing to do with its origin. It reveals itself with language that is oftentimes uncontrolled and not unsurprisingly at times vile. It is seen with damaged knuckles, broken things that are just the unfortunate objects that were close to our grasp. What we must recognize is that sinless anger among sinful people, I'm going to say this slowly and again, sinless anger among sinful people is very rare. I know at times we say, no, mine was righteous indignation. Please know that more often than not, our anger, sinless anger among sinful people is challenging for us to see. It's why James says this way in James 1, 19 and 20. He says, wherefore, my beloved brethren, let every man be swift to hear, slow to speak, slow to wrath. For the wrath of man, okay, my wrath, my anger, the wrath of man worketh not the righteousness of God. Okay, so how do we oftentimes demonstrate? How does it reveal itself? Now, not the same for everybody. I mean, there's such a host of different personalities in this place. It's not going to look the same for every person, but these are some of the characteristics and maybe not an exhaustive list. Sometimes anger demonstrates itself through withdrawal, isolation. Okay, no communication. We just kind of clam up and shut down. Sometimes through threats. Sometimes through loss of control. We're throwing things or doing damage physically. Sometimes it demonstrates itself through yelling or shouting or name calling. Sometimes it's physical. You know, a literal shove or a push or a punch, that these are just things that are a few of the characteristics of the ways that anger may actually reveal itself. And all of these represent anger that is wrong. withdraw. You may say, well, you know, that's not so damaging. Listen, you talk to a spouse whose partner has withdrawn and they've just gone into this cocoon of isolation. And while there may not be the physical damage or harm, there is incredible damage done because they have just withdrawn, isolated themselves. And they've done so in anger. Okay, remember, we looked at the passage, Ephesians chapter 4. The Bible says it this way. Listen to what it says. Let all bitterness and wrath. Okay, so wrath means this. Wrath means boiling. Okay, boiling. Something is just continually troubling. Let all bitterness and wrath and anger, that's indignation. How dare they do that to me? And clamor, that's an outcry. And evil speaking, that's injurious speech. Let all of these be put away from you with all malice. All malice, that's a desire to injure. Put it away with all malice. I actually have been hurt, and now my desire is to hurt back. Remember, we looked at Colossians chapter 3, verse number 8, and then follow this up with Ephesians chapter 4, verse 31. They both say something that is a theme. In fact, it's built powerfully in Romans chapter 6, 7, and 8. And here's what he says. He said in Colossians 3, 8, but now ye also put off. And then in Ephesians chapter 4, verse number 31, he gives us this idea again. Let all bitterness, all of these things be put away from you. It doesn't say, hey, control your anger. Control. You have to. He doesn't say that because that's not what works. What he actually says is this has to be put off. You have to, all right, so it's not just control. It's all right, get this off. Put it off and put it away from you. Some people say, well, you know, my anger doesn't hurt anyone. He said, listen, you can deceive yourself with that. I've never hurt anyone with my anger. I've never pushed, I've never punched, I've never shoved. Listen, the damage that is done, even from an outburst or from isolation, it is the anger that now is doing some damage to another person. Now, again, I'll use this illustration carefully, and I mean no humor with this in the least. I've never been shot at before. Okay, my dad, I've told you, my dad's a retired policeman, served for a lot of years as a policeman. And man, when a gun comes out, wow, really, that's a whole nother sense of fear. Can you imagine if I'm standing up against a wall and another person is angry at me, but they're not trying to hurt me, they're just shooting around me? I mean, what would that do to me standing there with a gun being fired that has the potential to do incredible harm? And they say, well, I'm not trying to hurt you. Okay, I'm not going to shoot you. But a gun is fired and splinters, you know, fly off the wall next to me. Listen, there's something that's being done. You say, well, I didn't ever shoot him. Oh, I know. But the damage, the potential for this fear, and like, why would they even do that? Why would they say that? Why would they act in that fashion? Why would they be so explosive? Anger is something that when it is my sinful anger, it's not something that we say, well, I'm only going to take it this far. I'm not going to hurt anybody. I'm only going to. The problem is you just don't get the opportunity to say, this is all my anger will ever do. One of the greatest battles of life is the battle to put it away, put it off, not just control its expressions. Okay, so to help us fight the battle against anger, here are some biblical principles that we need to grasp. I would submit that these things they translate far beyond anger, but they are specifically, in this context, directed pointedly towards man's sinful anger. Okay, so what are some biblical principles to fight anger? Number one, commit your rights to God. Listen, if you don't get anything else, and if the person next to you is sleeping, give them a gentle Christian nudge, okay? And this is something that will be helpful for, I saw a couple nudges, thank you. And this will be something that's helpful for all of us when we think about, what is it that makes me angry? Well, the thing that makes me angry is when someone violated my right. I have a right to, or They had no right to whatever. Okay, but what happens if I actually don't have any rights? You say, well, you're going to get walked on. Well, not if I transfer my rights to the right person. If I transfer my rights to the right person, then that person who loves me is going to make sure, hey,

these things are connected to your personal rights. Most of the time, our righteous indignation is mostly, at least for me, it's my human pride. That may be true. Maybe they shouldn't have done that. Okay, but what really got me angry? The fact that they offended the holiness of God, or they stepped on my pride? My pride just wants to insert itself in every way, and it tries to dress itself up in its Sunday suit. But there's no dressing it up. It is what it always is, and that is, its origin comes from the great liar, the one who said, I will be like the Most High. I will exalt my throne above the stars of heaven. This is Satan saying, because of his pride, though thou exaltest thyself as the eagle, God said, I'm going to bring you down. My pride is so often offended. Okay, so what do? Well, commit this to God. Remember when Moses, what was the sin that kept Moses from entering into the land of promise? You remember that the children of Israel were thirsty, they needed water, and so God said, go strike the rock. So Moses takes the rod of God, smote the rock, and water gushing out of the rock. People got water. And then it happened again later on, and Moses said, you rebels, must we fetch you water from this rock? And God said, Moses, speak to the rock, okay? Moses lost control. The Bible says that Moses, there's no man on the face of the earth that was more meek than Moses. And what happened to the most meek person that's walked on the face of the earth? Do you know what he's saying? He's saying, must we, here's what he said. Must God and I do this for you? Let me ask you, how much would Moses have to be slapping rocks to get water coming out of it apart from God? I mean, it'd look kind of silly, wouldn't it? Him trying to get water. So God's the one who's doing it. Moses, listen, I don't have to have you. Okay. Must we, God and me, must we fetch you? And Moses got bothered. And I really think it was his personal pride. And it inserts itself. And now Moses, out of anger, smote the rock. And God said, okay, Moses, I'm sorry. You're not going into the land of promise. What we have to do is say, okay, I'm going to transfer my rights to God. Our anger comes from an improper view of ourself, and that's what Moses had. So when I see myself inappropriately, it means I have rights and nobody better step on those. So transfer your rights to God. 1 Corinthians 6, 19 and 20, one of those wonderfully universal verses that applies in so many areas. The Apostle Paul begins it. He's like, what? Okay, you've said that to people before. It's like this, I'm kind of dumbfounded. What? And so Paul says, what? Know ye not? Didn't you know? So then he goes on and he says, all right, remember who you belong to. What? Know ye not that your body is the temple of the Holy Ghost, which is in you? You're not your own. You're bought with a price. Therefore, glorify God in your body and in your spirit, which are God's. They belong to him. Okay, so if I've been bought with a price, if you're blood bought, you're saved, you're on your way to heaven, then you have been bought with a price. Don't you know, he says, that your body is not your own? You've been bought and paid for. Therefore, glorify God in your body and your spirit because they belong to God. So what does it make sense for us to do? Transfer your rights to God. Okay. How many of you own a car? How many of you own a car? Lots of you do, okay. How many of you have ever had your car hit by another person? How many of you have ever had that happen before? How many of you, it bugs you when your car gets hit by someone else? How many of you have ever hit someone else with your car? Oh, wow, okay. All right, so you have had someone else hit your car. Okay, let me ask you this. Does it bother you nearly? Okay, if you've ever had your car hit, you're not the hitter, you're the hitty, okay? So if you've ever had your car hit, raise your hand again, raise it again. Okay, lots of people. Wow, we got some dinged up cars. Okay, so you saw there's a lot of people. Did it bother you if you've had your car hit? Did it bother you as much when someone else's car got hit? Someone else's car. As much as it did when it was your car. How many of you have ever, I don't know, how many of you ever had your parents' car get hit? Your parents' car get, while you were driving? Oh, yeah, yeah. Did it bother you as much as it did your dad? Or
Okay, so you're driving.

0: man. Oh, dude, you hit my dad's car. He gonna be mad. Okay. So you understand, like you're, I don't know, you feel bad for your dad, but not the same way if it was your car. Why? Well, because it doesn't belong to you. Okay, so when somebody else's car gets hit, you might feel bad, like, oh, hey, sorry about your car. Okay, but what about when your car gets hit? Oh! That's my car! Okay, no, it's a whole different thing. Okay, but what if it doesn't belong to you? If it doesn't belong to you, for example, if the car belongs to God, the car gets hit. Oh, Lord, sorry. Yeah, you're going to have to. You have insurance? You see, now doesn't it take on a different feel, honestly? Doesn't it take on a different feel if it's not yours? Okay, if I'm not my own, if I'm truly bought with a price, then doesn't it make sense for me to say, Lord, this is yours. My testimony? How many of you have ever had, don't raise your hand, but how many of you have ever had someone lie about you, misrepresent you, communicate something about you that's inaccurate? And so now it's presenting you in a way that's like, ah, it gets us angry because they're misrepresenting me. I didn't say that. I don't believe that. I don't think that. And someone else presented me in such a way it's inconsistent with me. And well, we'll transfer that to God. God, you know, it concerns me. It concerns me because of your name, and I want my name connected to yours. So, Lord, I'm going to entrust this to you. You're the one who's going to have to take care of it because you're not fit or prepared to do so. Transfer your rights to God. Okay, biblical principles to fight anger. Commit your rights to God. Number two, correct yourself before you correct others. Number two, correct yourself before you correct others. We readily see ourselves as a means by which we can, you know, be about the business of correcting others. I think some personalities lend themselves to that idea or that feeling more often than maybe some others. But boy, we just are going about, we're just looking for ways to correct others. And sometimes we just get flat out angry. We're just angry at people because people do this and they're always doing that. And I find it interesting sometimes, even within the body of Christ, that family of believers, sometimes there's this sense of infighting because they're doing this and then all of these young people and when they do this, it's always a problem of, wow. Listen, stand back a little bit and correct yourself. I'm not saying that you can never be used to correct others. I'm not saying that. There's clearly enough biblical evidence and directives to say, okay, come on now, take a step and help another person. But before you do that, before you're prepared to cast the stone, okay, Lord, let me do a quick personal check. The clarity of this passage, John chapter 8, verse 3 through 7, says this very clearly. He says in John chapter 8, verse beginning in verse number 3, and the scribes and Pharisees brought unto him this woman taken in adultery. When they'd set her in the midst, they say unto him, Master, this woman was taken in adultery in the very act. Now Moses in the law commanded us that she should be stoned, but what sayest thou? This then, they said, tempting him, that they might accuse him. But Jesus stooped down with his finger, wrote on the ground, as though he heard them not. So when they continued asking him, he lifted himself up and said, He that is without the first sin, without the sin among you, let him cast the first stone at her. I picture it like this in my mind. I don't know that this is exactly how it went, but we have enough of the story, the narrative, that we can surmise some things pretty clearly. They're dragging this woman in. And certainly there are tears that are streaming down her face and they throw her in a heap before Jesus. And the Pharisees, at least in my mind, I picture them almost in a half circle around Jesus, who'd been there early when you look at the passage, been there earlier just teaching and instructing. And so then they say she was caught in the very act. The law of Moses says that she should be stoned. What do you say? And he doesn't even answer him. He just kind of kneels down. And then he picks up a stick and he starts to write in the sand. And they keep saying, Jesus, we just asked you a question. You know the law of Moses. You're familiar with that, I'm sure. So what say you? What should we do with her? And Jesus just writing. And finally, he picks up a stone, a good-sized stone. Picks up a stone and he tosses it, I think, to the eldest, the senior statesman. Tosses him a stone and he catches the stone. And then he says, without sin, you cast the stone. If you're without sin, please be the first. And then he goes back to writing. What was he writing in the sand? Do you think it's possible that he's writing names? I don't know this. I don't know it. But he's writing something. And I think that what he was writing is connected to the story. Do you think he's writing a name of I've never committed adultery. Maybe he just writes a name of one that Pharisee lusted after in his heart. And he's been playing these things over and over in his mind. Now she was caught in the very act, but he in the hidden recesses of his mind. And so he just writes the name and maybe an arrow right there. And the eldest with the stone, he sees that, and now it becomes like a hot potato, and he tosses it to another Pharisee. And he walks away. And this story is repeated person after person after person until the last person, and Jesus just keeps writing in the sand. They're all gone, and he's just kind of down there looking, and he looks up, and where are your accusers? And with tears streaming down her face, she says, they're gone. Now, he doesn't say, okay, well, have a great day. Now he brings the correction, go and sin no more. He doesn't just say, okay, wonderful. Hey, we took care of that, didn't we? Now correction comes. Is there a place for correction? Yes. Is there a place that the Pharisees could have actually been used to correct the sin? Yes, but not before they did some personal work and asked themselves the question, okay, do I have some things that need to be dealt with before I try to deal with the sin in another? Correct yourself before we correct others. We usually blame, they're the ones who made me so angry. I don't believe that's the case. I think what another person does is only draw out the anger that's already in us. So do some personal investigation. Lord, what right now lies within? Number three, what are some biblical principles to help fight anger? Commit your rights to God. Correct yourself before you correct others. Number three, constructively allow your anger to reveal hidden areas of pride and self-pity. Let me say that one more time. Constructively allow your anger to reveal hidden areas of pride and self-pity. Now, I will say that these areas are never pleasant to look at. And whenever we see others being controlled by anger, we see like, oh, wow, man, what's going on there? Haven't you ever seen someone before who's just like, poof, something happened and like, wow, their response was not consistent with the action. And we say in our minds, we say, wow, something's going on in there. And you know, when you and I respond in anger, here's what we should do. We should step back and say, wow, there is something going on in here. So allow your anger to begin revealing, what is it that made me angry? It was my self-pity. My self-pity. It was my pride. It was, and just start allowing, like, what is the cause of this anger? Our own anger actually tells us a lot about ourselves. So what makes you angry? If you look at it honestly, you may not like what's looking back at you. So just evaluate yourself. Take something like 1 Corinthians chapter 13, verses 4 through 7. Say, okay, is this how I'm responding to others? Charity suffereth long and is kind. That's quite a concise statement, isn't it? Charity, that is love, agape, suffers long and is kind. The word there is makrothemeo, suffereth long. It means long fused. Not a short-fused person like, oh, well, that's my personality, that's my, no. The Bible uses this universally. Charity suffereth long and is kind. Are you? And if not, then back up and say, wow, what's causing this? Charity vaunteth not itself, is not puffed up, doth not behave itself unseemly, seeketh not her own, is not easily provoked, thinketh no evil, rejoiceth not in iniquity, but rejoiceth in truth, beareth all things, believeth all things, hopeth all things, endureth all things. You know, you have to look at yourself honestly in the mirror and come away and say, wow, what do I see looking back at me? What are some things to help me deal with the reality of my sinful anger? Well, number four, what are some Bible principles? Number four, close the door of rehearsed anger. Close the door. Stop opening the door. What I mean by that statement is this: stop opening the door to say, hey, come on in, I'm gonna think through those thoughts again. I'm gonna rehearse what they did. How many of you, again, I'm asking this rhetorically, but how many of you would say, man, I know exactly what you're talking about when you're talking about rehearsing a wrong that was done to me? Rehearsing it. They shouldn't have done it. I'm not saying that they should. I'm not giving them a pass in the least bit. But what we do is we start to replay over and over in slow motion. The wrong done to us, we just start to feed upon. Close the door of rehearsed anger. Be angry and sin not. And I think this is why God connects it. He says, let not the sun go down upon your wrath. He says, you deal with it so that you don't have to wake up with it in the morning. And then he says this, neither give place to the devil. Rehearsed anger is like opening the door and allowing the enemy to come in. Rehearsed anger. Okay, so all right, be angry. Don't sin. Don't let the sun go down before you've dealt with it. You don't want to wake up with something that you shouldn't have gone to sleep with. He says, you've just opened the door. It's like saying, come on in. Yeah, no, the door's open. The doors, come on in. So what are we to do? Close the door. Allowing the sun to go down on our wrath means we're going to rehearse over and over and over. It is the door that we open to our enemy that flames the fire of sinful anger. And lastly, console yourself in the fact that God will settle your accounts. Console yourself in the fact. Remind yourself. There is one who said, I promise you, I'm going to settle it. You don't have to worry about it. Okay. I mean, maybe you had, you know, one of those big brother scenarios in your past where when someone, you know, starts smarting off to you and then your big brother walks up behind you, you know. And you might not even know he's there, but the person who is, you know, free with smarting off to you just kind of shrinks away a little bit because there's somebody standing behind you. And he's got his arms crossed and he's looking down at, you know, that guy's, you know, 4'7" and your brother's 6'2", you know. And he's just standing there kind of looking and the person who's had the offense, they don't have to worry about it because there's somebody, he's got my back, right? Almighty God says, give back recompense to no man evil for evil. Recompense to no man evil for evil. Provide things honest in the sight of all men. As much as lieth within you, live peaceably with all men. Dearly beloved, avenge not yourselves, but rather give place unto wrath. For it is written, vengeance is mine, I will repay, saith the Lord. There is something about the giant that seems ever lurking in the recesses of our mind. Sometimes that smoldering fire, we may have it, you know, covered for a while, but there's still a fire there. And it doesn't take a lot to fan it back into a pretty roaring flame. For us to properly represent Jesus Christ, for us to defeat the giant of anger, there has to be something about us that says, God, I'm not called to continually be in defense of myself. I'm going to entrust that to you. I'm going to transfer my rights to you. I'm going to see that this is not my responsibility. Lord, in fact, why don't you use my anger to actually expose my own sin, not the sin of others? Show me. Lord, would you help me? If you have me correct someone, Lord, would you please help me to do a thorough personal investigation before I try to do the work of helping someone else? I don't know what kind of responsiveness you have to your own anger. It may be the kind of shutdown. It may be the self-pity, the isolation. It may be the explosive. I don't know what kind. But I am going to ask you tonight, if there is something that needs to be transferred to God, rights. Lord, I think I have every right to, I'm bought with a price, I belong to you. Maybe it's just, Lord, would you use the anger that I've been feeling, sensing, experiencing? Lord, you're actually revealing myself to me. I don't know what the Lord's doing in your heart and in your life, but there is something about humbling ourselves before the one with whom we have to do. So in just a moment, I'm going to pray. When I finish my prayer, if God the Holy Spirit is speaking specifically to you, you can use any of the landings, but why don't you come and just say, Lord, I'm transferring my rights to you. Reveal myself. Make me more like you. Father, in these closing moments, would you use this time to deal with the giant of anger that so often has us defeated? Lord, anger is bigger and stronger than us, but it's not bigger and stronger than you. Do a work that is equal to yourself in our lives, and may this giant be defeated. Help us in this closing moment, I pray, in Jesus' name.
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2: Let's take our Bibles this evening, if you would, please, and we'll go to the book of Genesis, chapter number 4. The Old Testament book of Genesis, chapter number 4. In just a moment, we'll begin our reading with verse number 1, and we'll read down through verse number 16. Genesis chapter 4, beginning in verse number 1. The Bible simply says that Adam knew Eve, his wife, and she conceived and bare Cain and said, I have gotten a man from the Lord. And she again bare his brother Abel, and Abel was a keeper of sheep, but Cain was a tiller of the ground. And verse number 3 records for us in Genesis chapter 4 that in process of time it came to pass that Cain brought of the fruit of the ground an offering unto the Lord. And Abel, he also brought of the firstlings of his flock and of the fat thereof. And the Lord had respect unto Abel and to his offering. But unto Cain and to his offering he had not respect. And Cain was very wroth, and his countenance fell. And the Lord said unto Cain, Why art thou wroth? And why is thy countenance fallen? If thou doest well, shalt thou not be accepted? And if thou doest not well, sin lieth at the door. And unto thee shall be his desire, and thou shalt rule over him. And verse number 8 records for us that Cain talked with Abel, his brother. And it came to pass when they were in the field that Cain rose up against Abel, his brother, and slew him. And the Lord said unto Cain, Where is Abel, thy brother? And he said, I know not. Am I my brother's keeper? And he said, What hast thou done? The voice of thy brother's blood crieth unto me from the ground. And now art thou cursed from the earth, which hath opened her mouth to receive thy brother's blood from thy hand. When thou tillest the ground, it shall not henceforth yield unto thee her strength. A fugitive and a vagabond shalt thou be in the earth. And Cain said unto the Lord in verse 13, My punishment is greater than I can bear. Behold, thou hast driven me out this day from the face of the earth, and from thy face shall I be hid. And I shall be a fugitive and a vagabond in the earth. And it shall come to pass that every one that findeth me shall slay me. And the Lord said unto him, Therefore, whosoever slayeth Cain, vengeance shall be taken on him sevenfold. And the Lord set a mark upon Cain, lest any finding him should kill him. And Cain, in verse 16, went out from the presence of the Lord and dwelt in the land of Nod on the east of Eden. Father, this evening we're thankful for your grace and mercy that has allowed us once again to meet in this place. I thank you for each one that has come tonight. And Lord, I know this evening we're here because we need to hear from you. I thank you for the sweet music that has touched our heart and encouraged us and challenged us. And Lord, I thank you for using music. And yet, Lord, we realize that you've told us it was by the foolishness of preaching that you chose to save those that would believe. And Lord, tonight I pray that our preaching would not be foolishness, But Lord, may we tonight be willing to be fools for you, and may your will be done. Speak with hearts. Lord, save the lost tonight and revive the hearts of your people. And we'll thank you for all that you accomplish. In Christ's blessed name we pray. Amen. Oftentimes in the Bible, the children of God are referred to as pilgrims and strangers. We know that a pilgrim speaks of someone that's on a journey. And we know also that a stranger is one that is not a citizen of that land. We're pilgrims and strangers. We're just passing through down here below. And yet we find in our text this evening that this man Cain was not referred to as a pilgrim and a stranger. God referred to him as a fugitive and a vagabond. Tonight I'd just like to take a few moments and share with you some simple thoughts from these verses that we've read in your hearing about how that we can go from being a pilgrim and a stranger to being a fugitive and a vagabond. Would you first of all notice with me in verse 3 down through verse number 7 what the Bible teaches us about Cain and God. Cain and God. Now it would seem from the Word of God that the Lord had taught Adam and Eve the importance of a blood sacrifice. If you go back to chapter number 3 and verse number 21, the Bible talks about how that unto Adam and to his wife did the Lord God make coats of skins and clothe them. He had demonstrated them the importance of their sin being covered by a blood sacrifice. When it came time for their boys to offer a sacrifice unto God, it does not appear that they did so without instruction. As a matter of fact, in the verses that are given to us in our text this evening, we find first of all that there was doubtless an appointed time that they were to bring this sacrifice. Verse number 3 says, and in the process of time it came to pass. I believe also there was an appointed place that the sacrifice was to be brought. In verse number 3 and verse number 4 both, the Bible talks about Cain brought. He brought the sacrifice unto God. And then again, in chapter 4, in verse number 4, there seems to be an accepted sacrifice, an appointed sacrifice. For again, in verse number 4, the Bible tells that God had respect unto Abel into his offering, and he did not do so unto Cain. I think this evening it's not necessary for me to remind each one of you that the world's picture of who Adam and Eve and Cain and Abel were is not consistent with the Word of God. The world's view is that Cain and Abel were some type of cavemen that walked around on their knuckles and barely had enough sense to get it out of the rain. And yet I think I've mentioned from this pulpit before that doubtless that Adam was one of the most intelligent men that ever walked on the face of God's earth. I mean, God used him to name all the animals and what wonderful things he accomplished in his life. And the same, I think, can be said about his boys. They were not idiots. They were not unlearned. They were not uneducated. They had been instructed in the things of God. They had been told how to offer sacrifice unto the Lord. By the way, I think it's very important that we remember that when the book of Hebrews chapter 11 talks about these sacrifices, that it tells us that Abel's sacrifice was more excellent than Cain's sacrifice. It does not say that Abel was more excellent than Cain himself. The emphasis was not upon the individual. The emphasis was upon the sacrifice that they brought. And by the way, again, just for emphasis sake tonight, I remind you, it's not a matter of who's the best as far as who goes to heaven. This person is better than that person, or this person is more moral than that person. But rather, it is the sacrifice that we are depending upon. It is the sacrifice that we are trusting in. Abel brought of the sacrifice of blood, as he had been instructed to do so. Do you remember also in Hebrews chapter 11 when it's talking about Abel's sacrifice? It said, by faith Abel offered unto God a more acceptable sacrifice than Cain did. And I remind you, it was by faith that he did so. And the book of Romans teaches us that faith cometh by hearing, and hearing by the Word of God. Abel would not have been able to have exercised faith if God had not spoken to him and God gave him instructions. So it becomes very clear to us that what Cain or what Abel did, he did by faith at the instructions of God. But Abel chose to disregard the instructions of God when it came to his sacrifice. He brought simply of the fruit of his own produce. Now this brings me this evening to the first point in why that Cain became a fugitive and a vagabond. The very first step in going that route is to reject God and His Word and become not an atheist as far as our profession is concerned, but to become rather a practical atheist. Do you understand the difference between a professing atheist and a practical atheist? A professing atheist stands up and says, I don't believe in God. I don't believe there is a God. A practical atheist says, oh yes, I believe in God. I believe the Bible. I believe everything God says. But we just don't pay attention to it. We don't follow it. We don't obey it. We don't listen to its commands, and we don't follow its instructions. I was reading this last week, and I don't even remember exactly what book I was reading. I was doing some research for the Sunday school class that we're teaching. But I came across this statement that a man made. He asked, first of all, the question, how much of the Bible do you believe? Well, boy, if I were to ask that question tonight, most of us would stand up with our King James Bible in our hand and say, I believe it all. From Genesis to Revelation, I believe it all. There was an old fellow down home who used to say, I believe it all from kiver to kiver. He said, as a matter of fact, I even believe the kiver because it says Holy Bible. Maybe this evening you'd make that same profession. I believe every bit of it. Well, really, the amount of Bible that we believe is not so much what we profess, it's what we practice. And Cain started down that road to being a fugitive and a vagabond by rejecting the God of the Bible and deciding that his way was better than God's way. Let me quickly give you a second thought as to how Cain became a fugitive and a vagabond. This time we need to look at Cain and his brother. We talked about Cain and God, but let's talk for a moment about Cain and his brother. Now, undoubtedly, when the Bible talks about Cain becoming angry, and that's what it tells us in verse number 5, and then, of course, God challenged him about that in verse number 6. But Cain's anger was not outwardly directed towards God. It evidently was directed towards his brother. And the Bible records for us that in the field, in verse number 8, that Cain talked with Abel. Now, the Bible doesn't tell us what they talked about. But I think it's very plain that they were talking more about the weather, more about the crops. They weren't just necessarily discussing Abel's flock and how they were prospering. I believe with all of my heart that Abel had gone to his brother and said, listen, why don't you just obey God? God had even given him instructions in verse number 6 and verse number 7, how that if he would do the right thing, that he would be accepted, that he could even still have the position of being the firstborn. I believe that's what he's talking about when he's talking about rule over him in the end of that verse. You could still have that position if you would just go back and obey and do what God has asked you to do. But you know and I know that the result was that Cain did not respond well to his brother. As a matter of fact, the Bible says he rose up and slew him. He took his life. Can I just suggest to you this evening that the second step in becoming a fugitive and a vagabond, the first step is to reject God and his word. The second step is anger and hatred toward those who truly love us. And the reason why we have that anger and hatred towards them is because they are a witness against what we are doing. The Bible tells us, the book of Proverbs chapter 27 and verse number 6, that faithful are the wounds of a friend, but the kisses of an enemy are deceitful. Isn't it a sad commentary on each one of us this evening that oftentimes the person that we become the most angry with is the person who confronts us about our sin? Cain would not take counsel from his brother. He would not hear what his brother had to say. And his anger took hold of him. And it became so intense that he actually rose up and slew his own brother. I doubt this evening there's anyone sitting in this room that has slain someone because they confronted you with your sin. But you may have gotten angry enough at them that you didn't speak to them. You may have become angry enough with them that in your heart you kill them. The Bible talks about having anger in our heart towards a brother being like murder. It may be that you became so angry that you walked away with them and you haven't spoken to them for a long time. I'm saying to you again, that's the pathway down to becoming a fugitive and a vagabond as opposed to being a pilgrim and a stranger. Oftentimes as young people, our pastors, our youth pastors, many times our parents confront us over things in our life, things that we're doing wrong, directions that we're starting, maybe that they're not so terribly wrong, but it's a direction that we're charting in our life. And they confront us because they care for us. Faithful are the wounds of a friend. But our response, rather than a positive response, is to become angry and resentful and bitter towards those individuals. The same thing is true of us adults. When someone confronts us, it may be a boss on our job. It may be an administrator. It may be anyone that's an authority over us. And they come to us and they say, listen, I really love you and I thank God for you, but I just want you to understand this. I'm seeing some things in your life that worry me. There's a direction that you're taking here. You're going off in the wrong way and I'm concerned about you. Don't you understand how much someone loves you that would prompt them to do that? Don't you understand this evening how much someone cares about you? The easiest thing in the world is to say nothing. The easiest thing in the world is to just let things go on the way they were and pretend like nothing ever happened. But when someone truly, honestly, sincerely loves you, they want to try to help you. And yet Cain rejected the help of his brother, the counsel of his brother. And it was one more step on the road down to becoming a fugitive and a vagabond. Would you consider a third reason or third route that Cain took that led him on this path? This has to do with Cain and himself. In verse number 9, in verse number 10, God confronts Cain about where Abel is. And when confronted by God about what has happened, he was dishonest. And as a matter of fact, if you read very closely, he sort of sassed God. Now, I don't know what it was like in the home that you grew up in, but in our home, there was one basic rule, and that was that no one sassed mom. Not the kids, not even the grandkids that she loved so much and would let do anything in the world that they wanted to do while they were at her house. But if they ever sassed her, that was when Katie barred the door. And yet here we see this man Cain, and God says, "Where's your brother?" And Cain responds by saying, well, am I my brother's keeper? I don't know where he's at. I'm not his keeper. Somebody else is watching him today. It's not my day to watch him. And yet you understand what was going on in Cain's life was a demonstration of the third step on the way down to becoming a fugitive and a vagabond. And that is when we are dishonest with ourselves. True repentance involves honesty. In 1 John chapter 1, in verse number 9, the Bible teaches us that if we confess our sin, that He, God, is faithful and just to forgive us our sin and to cleanse us from all unrighteousness. That word confession is a very interesting word. It has to do with seeing our sin as God sees it. Do you understand? You have never truly confessed your sin until you've come clean with yourself and with God that it was sin. As long as we try to make excuses, as long as we try to cover up, as long as we try to say, well, I know what I did was wrong, but we're not really confessing our sin. And this man Cain even tried to get smart with God and tried to pretend like with God that he didn't know what was going on. And because of it, he continued on down that road to becoming a fugitive and a vagabond. Listen to me this evening, folks. May God help you and I to be honest with ourselves. Not even try to fool ourselves when we know what our sin has done in our lives and what it's done to others. And by the way, can I just mention to you real quickly something you already know, and that is that God already knew the whole story. He didn't need Cain to tell him. In verse number 10, he asked the question, "What hast thou done? The voice of thy brother's blood crieth unto me from the ground." God knew what had happened. And by the way, God knows what has happened in my life, and He knows what has happened in your life. And we can't cover it up from God. I'm simply asking you this evening, have you started down that path? Have you rejected God and His Word? Oh, I'm not talking that you have stood up and openly avowed, "I'm an atheist, I reject God, I reject His Word, I reject everything it has to do with it." You'd never do that. But have we begun to live our lives as if there is no God? Have we ignored the commandments of God's Word, the instructions of God's Word, the teaching of God's Word, and we listen more to the world? We get more of our advice from the world. We get more of our opinions about things from the world and from the thinkers of this world than we do from God Himself. Have you also got hatred in your heart this evening toward someone that tried to help you. Someone that came along beside you, maybe a roommate or a spouse that came along and just said with all the love in the world, listen, I'm concerned about you. You're going the wrong direction. Have we this evening been dishonest with ourselves? Well, that brings us into the last truth I want to give you tonight. And that has to do with Cain and his life. That's verse 11 down through verse 24. In verse 11 and 12, God pronounces judgment upon Cain. Now listen, he tells him what's going to happen in his life. He tells him that no longer is the ground going to yield to him. He tells him in the last part of verse number 12, from now on, a fugitive and a vagabond shalt thou be in the earth. In verse number 13, the Bible gives us Cain's reaction. Cain's reaction was not one of repentance. Now listen close what I'm saying. It was not a response of repentance. It was rather a response of remorse for what he was going to suffer. In verse number 13, Cain said unto the Lord, my punishment is greater than I can bear. Cain did not say, oh God, I see it now. You've showed me. I understand what I've done. My sin is greater than I can bear. No, Cain said, my punishment is greater than I can bear. In verse number 14, the Bible goes on to show us that Cain was more concerned with what might be done to him than he was with what his sin had done to others. He was more concerned with what he had lost. Let me just give you this thought. The last step in becoming a fugitive and a vagabond is losing everything that we really care about and seeing only the loss and not what caused the loss. Over the last almost 40 years of pastoring, I've seen a lot of folks that have lost a lot of precious things because of sin in their life. And there's two things that I've always noticed. I've noticed that either they realize that the loss that they've experienced was because of their sin, because of what they had done, and they have repented before Almighty God and asked God as nearly as possible to restore them and have seen God's forgiveness and His working in their life. Or they have only become concerned with what they have lost as a result of the judgment of God, and they've become bitter and become a fugitive and a vagabond as a result. Now let me tell you something else that I've observed, and that is that more often than not, when we concentrate upon the loss rather than upon the sin that caused the loss, it's because we are trying to gain sympathy for what has happened to us, to take people's minds off the rebellion that caused it. The church that I pastored just before we came here has had a long history with Pensacola Christian College. We've had a lot of young people that have come through this school over the years. We've had some outstanding young people that have been in this school. We've had some students that have achieved great things, have accomplished great things while they were here and even after they've gotten out. We've also had a few that didn't quite make it through their school career. Some of them because they decided they couldn't hack it, and some because the school decided they didn't belong here. And as their pastor, I've watched them as they've come home. I've seen students that have come home because they've been dismissed from the school because of behavior that was inconsistent with the philosophy and the standards of the school. And I've watched rather closely what's happened in their lives. I've seen some who have come home, and when they came home repentant. They came home admitting that they had messed up. They shouldn't have done what they had done. And there's one young man who I particularly have in mind this evening that after we sit down and talk, he said, preacher, I'm going to do everything I can to get back in that school, and I'm going to finish. And he did. He lost an entire year, but he made apologies to school. He admitted his sin. He dealt with it. He came back. He finished. He's married today, has some children, doing just a great fine young man. But I've also seen others that came home, and all they could do was stand around and talk to folks about what was taken away from them, the money that they had spent that they couldn't get back, and the credit hours that they lost because of when they were dismissed. And I realized all they were doing was trying to gain sympathy from people to their cause. All they were doing was trying to get people to feel sorry for them. They were not taking responsibility for their actions. Folks, listen. When you start down the road of being a fugitive and a vagabond, what's going to happen is ultimately all you're going to be able to see in your life is what you've lost. And you'll try to seek the sympathy of others to help you feel better about it. And you'll grow bitter against God, and you'll grow bitter against everyone that's had a part in your life. And you'll blame them for your situation and your circumstances. But I'm saying to you this evening, the key is that we come to that place of repentance and admission that we were wrong, that we've sinned, and we fall on our face before God. We get honest with ourselves, and we get honest with God, and we repent of our sin. And God then is able to restore unto us the joy of our salvation and the fellowship that we have with Him. And we can know once more what it is to be a pilgrim and a stranger passing through this world below. Cain lost a lot. He lost his occupation. He was a farmer. God said, from now on, the ground is not going to yield to you. What greater curse could be placed upon a farmer? He built a city. He was a country boy, a farm boy. He built a city. He had a line of descendants that had a lot of talents, but didn't have God. He lost everything that was precious to him. Understand tonight, you start down the road of a fugitive and a vagabond. You do it first by rejecting God. Oh, again, not openly and defiantly, but just by deciding that God's word is not going to direct your life. You become angry at anyone that tries to head off your path. You refuse to be honest with yourself. And all you concentrate on is what you've lost and not what you've done. And you'll head down that road to where everything that's precious, that matters in your life, you may very well lose. I'm saying to you tonight, may God help us not to become a fugitive and a vagabond. May God help us to realize that we're to be pilgrims and strangers passing through this old world.
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3: When most people think of the Old Testament tabernacle, they picture an ancient tent, distant and unfamiliar, something that feels far removed from everyday life. But what if that sacred structure was actually designed by God to point us directly to everything we have in Jesus Christ? In this study, Fully Furnished, Finding All You Need in Christ, Scott invites us to step inside the tabernacle and discover that every detail, from the altar to the mercy seat, was a divine preview of the Savior to come. Let's join Scott now.
4: When I was just a boy, my grandmother used to make something she called angel biscuits, and let me tell you, they were heavenly. I love bread. I love bread of all types, and I think most people do. When you think of bread, you think of something both pleasant and necessary. Certainly, it's enjoyable to eat, especially with some preserves or butter, but it is necessary for life. In fact, in Scripture, bread was often representative of the substance that was needed to sustain life. And so, with that in mind, we return to our study today of the amazing and strategic pieces of furniture in the Old Testament tabernacle and temple, each of them pointing us to Jesus. We are fully furnished. We find all we need in Christ. And today we come to the table of showbread. Now, you'll remember in our study already, we've walked through the outer courtyard. And in the outer courtyard, there were two pieces of furniture. First, You have to come to the burnt altar, to the brass altar. That's where the sacrifice was made. That's where the blood was shed. That's where access was given. So you must know the Lord and have your sins forgiven. We've got to start with the sacrifice. You must come to the cross. Then we came to the brazen laver, that place where we examine ourselves and God cleanses us. And the priest had to stop at that laver and wash every time before they entered into the holy place. Now we're crossing out of the outer courtyard and into the holy place. Now remember, there are two holy places. There is the holy place and the most holy place, or what sometimes is referred to as the Holy of Holies. And we'll come to that near the end of our study. But as you come into the holy place, there are three pieces of furniture there. We'll look at all of them, but let's look to your right as you come into the holy place, and you'll see a table on the north side of that holy place. And on that table, stacks of bread, known in Scripture to us as the showbread. I want to take you today to the book of Exodus, to Exodus chapter number 25, and let's read just a little bit. Beginning in verse number 23, God said to Moses, "Thou shalt also make a table of shittim wood. 2 cubits shall be the length thereof, and a cubit the breadth thereof, and a cubit and a half the height thereof. And thou shalt overlay it with pure gold, and make thereto a crown of gold round about." Now let me pause before we read on and point out to you that everything on this table is covered in pure gold. Remember, gold is symbolic of deity. This is not just a table. This is not just another piece of furniture, and this certainly is not the dining room table that you eat off of. This is a picture of the Lord Himself and God's provision. And so we read on, verse number 25, "And thou shalt make unto it a border of an handbreadth round about, and thou shalt make a golden crown to the border thereof round about. And thou shalt make for it 4 rings of gold, and put the rings in the 4 corners that are on the 4 feet thereof. Over against the border shall the rings be for places of the staves to bear the table. And thou shalt make the staves of shittim wood, and overlay them with gold, that the table may be borne with them. And thou shalt make the dishes thereof, and spoons thereof, and covers thereof, and bowls thereof, to cover withal. Of pure gold shalt thou make them. And thou shalt set upon the table showbread before me alway." Now, this is a table that is made to be moved. It's not that they're eating on the run. This is not a drive-through in the Old Testament. You remember that the tabernacle was being moved from place to place as they set up camp. And so every piece of the furniture in that tabernacle had to be movable. So it's got rings and staves that go through it so that it can be carried from place to place. But in your mind, I want you to look at that table. Think about all the spoons and the saucers and the bowls. Everything on top of it is covered with gold. And then last is placed on it what the Lord calls the showbread. Now, that word is a fascinating word because it literally means the bread of the face. Like, show me the bread, bread that can be seen, bread in front of you, the bread of the face, showbread. And the idea here is that it was placed before God's face. In other words, to come to the table of showbread is literally to come before God's face, and to come into His presence. Remember, this is the first piece of furniture in the holy place. It is a picture of the face of fellowship. The Lord is looking to us, and we are looking to Him. In Scripture, very often, God referred to those who sinned against Him and rebelled as those who turned their back on Him. And the reverse of that, He would talk about His face being towards His people, His eyes being upon us. See, everyone is facing one direction or the other. To have sin in your life, to be out of fellowship with God, is to have turned your back to Him. Oh, but the Lord wants us in His face. And the Lord wants us to be able to approach Him and to fellowship with Him. That's the picture of the showbread. In the bread, we see two things. We see our need and His sufficiency. You know what I need today? I need fellowship with God. Don't you? I need to see His face. I need to hear His voice. I need access to Him. And here's the good news. When I come to the Lord, I find in Him all that I need. In fact, this Old Testament picture of the showbread is really just a foreshadow of what Christ would fulfill perfectly. Do you remember in the Gospel according to John, in John chapter number 6, there's a lengthy discourse about the Lord Jesus and all of these I ams of Christ. Well, one of the I ams is that He said He is the true bread from heaven. And let me read just a bit to you from John chapter 6, verse 32. Then Jesus said unto them, Verily, verily, I say unto you, Moses gave you not that bread from heaven, but My Father giveth you the true bread from heaven. Verse 35, Jesus said unto them, I am the bread of life. He that cometh to Me shall never hunger, and he that believeth on Me shall never thirst. Verse 41, the Jews then murmured at Him because He said, I am the bread which came down from heaven. But Jesus said in verse 48, I am that bread of life. And again in verse 51, I am the living bread which came down from heaven. If any man eat of this bread, he shall live forever. And the bread that I will give is My flesh, which I will give for the life of the world. We'll come back to this again in our next study, but you see this really all throughout the Old Testament and the New Testament. You remember the Old Testament, the manna coming down from God out of heaven to feed the children of Israel in the wilderness? Can you see Jesus sitting at the Last Supper, the Passover meal, and breaking the bread and say, this is My body which is broken for you? The bread points us to Christ, to the sufficiency of the Lord Jesus. And I want to tell you today that only fellowship with Christ will satisfy. Nothing can fill the hunger pang of the soul like the Lord Jesus. As surely as He's the living water, He's the living bread. And friends, if you want real fellowship today, could I just invite you to come through that door into the fellowship with God? Come right to His face and commune with Him, because in that fellowship you will find yourself fully furnished. All you need is in Christ.
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1: Welcome to the Word for Life, a daily study of Scripture with John Lanz, senior pastor of Bethel Baptist Church in Indianapolis, Indiana. 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In today's message, we come to a powerful moment in this story where Jesus reminds us that heaven does not reward comparison. God measures something far deeper and far more personal than outward results alone. And when you understand that, it changes how you see your own place of service. Now with today's message, here's Pastor John from the pulpit of Bethel Baptist.
2: After a long time, the master has come back and he receives his employees, his servants. Verse 20, so he that had received 5 talents came and brought other 5 talents, saying, Lord, thou deliverest, circle that in your Bible, thou deliverest unto me 5 talents. Behold, I have gained beside them 5 talents.

responsibility, the talents that you determined I had the capacity to carry. And now you've come and you're going to reckon, and the waiting is over. The silence is broken. And what I've done in all of this time in private is now going to be brought out into the light. The servant with the five talents steps forward. I love that he doesn't make excuses. He just gives an update. Lord, the talents that you gave me, you delivered unto me. I've taken them and I've invested them. I now have five talents more. What I had before was five, and now I have 10. And the same is true with the two-talent servant. Same report, different number, but the same faithfulness. He says, Lord, you delivered to me. You've given me the responsibility of these talents, and I've gained two more beside that. Now, what happens next is key to the passage. Notice the response of the master. Number one, he commends faithfulness, not comparison. There are two different results, but the same reward. The phrasing is exactly the same for the five-talent Christian as it is for the two-talent Christian. Well done, thou good and faithful servant. Thou hast been faithful over a few things. I'll make you ruler over many. Enter thou into the joy of thy Lord. The master doesn't say to him, the one who brings in the two, hey, did you see your brother over here? He took five and made 10. Where's your 10 at? Couldn't you match him? Couldn't you do more? No, the response is exactly the same. Well done, thou good and faithful servant. I'm so thankful heaven doesn't grade on comparison. There's always someone who's more talented, more skillful, more blessed. But God doesn't say, John, I'm measuring against others. What he's saying is this. God says, I'm measuring against John's faithfulness with what I've given him. You may not have what others have. You may not do what others do. You may not be able to see the things that others see. But that's not the standard. Were you faithful with what God has given you? Here's the thing. Come up close and listen to me for a minute. When your faithfulness feels forgotten, comparison is the first trap of the enemy for you. I'm doing all this and no one sees what I'm doing. I don't even think it's worthwhile. Look at what they're doing over there. You look around and you see their results and you wonder if what you're doing even counts. Just know this and learn this from the story Jesus tells. God remembers, and he remembers your faithfulness, not the comparison. Second thought, he rewards small obedience with greater responsibility. Thou hast been faithful over a few things. I'll make thee ruler over many things. Did you catch that phrase? Circle it in your Bible. A few things. Now, the implication of this in the story is this, that God has more for you. You're made for more. But you have to pass the few things test. He's testing you to see what you do with what you have right now. And he's saying, this is small in comparison to what I have planned for you. You were faithful over the few things. I'm going to make you the ruler over many things. And God uses that phrase, few, purposefully. He's not saying that the talents that he gave were unimportant. What he was saying is this, they were just preparation. Because faithfulness in the small is training for something great. But this is where we lose heart, isn't it? When we have the few things that are entrusted to us, and we forget that God is going to come back and reckon with us, we think to ourselves in the routine and the work that we do, is this all there is? Is this as far as it goes? Is what I'm even doing, does it even matter? And Jesus, through this illustration, he says the exact opposite. He says what feels small to you is actually God setting the stage for what he's preparing to entrust you with next. Learn the lesson, church. Don't skip the small. God builds on the small. And by the way, he doesn't reward potential. He recognizes faithfulness. And if your faithfulness is proven, he takes the few things and turns them into many.
Here's the best part. I love this. This was eye-opening for me. It changed my perspective about 4 or 5 years ago as to how I serve the Lord. You see, not only does

0: Does he say to us that we are to come to him and he commends us for our faithfulness and he rewards us in our small obedience? But I want you to notice he invites his faithful servants into his joy. I love this. He says, enter thou into the joy of thy Lord. The highest reward in this passage is not that I'm going to give you more things from the few things. The highest reward is that relationship that says, enter into the joy of the Lord. In your Bible, circle those two words, enter into. That tells me it's a decision that you make as to whether or not you have joy. You see, I made the decision when the service started to enter through those doors back there. I could have stayed outside. It'd be a little awkward for me to preach out in the foyer and you all be sitting in here. But I made the choice to enter in to the worship of the Lord at Bethel Baptist Church. And you choose every single day what door you're going to enter into or not enter into. You walk through the door, and you walk through the door through the access of faithfulness. What brings you joy? Oh, you say, well, the work that I do brings me joy. That's the wrong place for it. You know, you may not have the ability to work later on. I've learned this. I've watched this. I've seen this in my peers. I've seen men my age who make their work their identity. And we do it as a culture. You know, we say he's the preacher. Or someone who is an attorney, he's the lawyer. We identify by what they do. But wait a minute. I'm not made with an identity for what I do. I'm made with the identity of who I am in God. What brings you joy? If you say, well, it's the work that's well done and the accomplishment of it, one day you won't be able to do that. What should bring you joy is not the work, but the one for whom you do the work. Enter in to the joy of your Lord. You don't stumble into it, you step into it. And there's some of you saying in this room this morning, this is where you're struggling right now. In fact, I realize this, that some of the most unsettled, miserable people on the face of the earth are not the unbelievers who are out in sin. Some of the most miserable people are the people who sit in church every single Sunday trying to serve him and demanding from God an answer of what he's doing in their life right now. Did you notice this? For a long time, they just did what they were supposed to do. No answer, no understanding. And even when the master comes back, they say, okay, we've done what you told us to do. Taking the five, made them five. Taking the two, made them two. And if you're here this morning and you're working, but you're miserable, you've not entered into the joy of the Lord. There's something to be said about serving God. Listen, the most redeeming, the most liberating thing I ever learned as a pastor is this. This is not my church. Not my church. I'm middle management. Jesus said, upon this rock I will build, say it with me, my church. He's the chief shepherd. I'm just the under shepherd. And I had to learn that when I started pastoring when I was 24 years of age. I owned everything. Everything was my responsibility. I'm the man. I'm going to pastor this church. And I would not sleep at night and be frustrated and mad. And you know what? I sleep like a baby now. Because I just go to bed and say, Lord, it's your church. You deal with it. You take care of it, Lord. Here's what I'm saying. When you enter into that relationship, there is a joy that comes. That's liberating. Stop trying to figure out what God's doing. You don't understand the mind of God. And there's some things that just don't make sense right now, but one day they will. I think a good example of that was a lady by the name of Susanna Wesley. You may know the name, you may not know the name, but she was one who was, in the 1700s, the first homeschooling mom. She raised 19 kids in a small home. disciplined those kids, taught them the scripture, prayed with them, teacher, educator, did all of those things. The house was loud because each of the children were stair-step children. There was no place for her to go just to find a place of quiet. It's recorded in the stories of her children that when she wanted to find a place that was quiet, she would sit in a chair and she would pull her apron up over her head just to find a place that was quiet. And the children knew that was the signal to leave Mom alone. She's praying. No one came to hear Susanna Wesley to give, you know, great thoughts on how to homeschool your kids and raise 19 kids. No one gave her recognition as Mother of the Year. She never had a platform to speak publicly. She just faithfully did what she was called to do when no one was watching. And while you may not know her name, Susanna Wesley, you probably know two of her sons, John Wesley and Charles Wesley. Those two would move forward to shape a movement that impacted millions. Millions of people came to Christ through their preaching. Hymns in our hymnals are written by each of them. And here's the truth of the story of Susanna Wesley. While her work was hidden, her work was not forgotten. God used it and impacted the world. You may be here this morning serving in a place no one sees. God sees it. He'll measure it.
1: As we close today, remember this. Faithfulness is never wasted. There are seasons when obedience feels quiet, unnoticed, and even forgotten. You keep serving, keep giving, keep doing what is right, and wonder if any of it really matters. But God sees differently than we do. He notices the hidden faithfulness, the steady obedience, and the quiet investment made day after day. And what is done for Him is never overlooked. So do not lose heart in the ordinary places of life. Stay faithful with what God has placed in your hands. Because one day what was done quietly will be remembered openly. 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
1: If you have your Bibles, let's go to 2 Peter chapter 3. 2 Peter chapter 3. And today we'll be looking together at verses 3 through 15. 2 Peter chapter 3, verses 3 through 15. When I was in fifth grade, when it would rain, we would stay inside for recess. And my fifth grade teacher, Mr. Rodrian, started this contest where we would shoot foul shots with a Nerf basketball. And the promise was that the guys who got first and second place would get trophies that were handmade by his wife, who was our art teacher in our Christian school. Well, you know what happened? The guy who won, he got his trophy, and I came in second place, and Mr. Rodrian kind of winked at me, and he said, "Hey, Jeff, you're going to get your trophy. It's coming." Well, I waited and waited, and you know, to this day, I'm still waiting for that trophy. I never have received it. And I went to him just a couple of days before our school was out, and I said, "Hey, what about the trophy?" And he said, "Well, Jeff, my wife didn't have time to make it." He said, "Can I just get you a candy bar?" And I said, No, you promised." And you know, the longer time has gone on, the more I am assured of the fact I'm never going to see that trophy. The fact that time has expanded has not increased my thought that the trophy is coming. If anything, it has made me doubt if I'll ever see that trophy that's been promised to me. I think something like that is what's happening in 2 Peter chapter 3 with these scoffers. Because so much time has elapsed between the time when God promised that he would come and the fact that he has not yet come yet, many people are believing, hey, where is the promise of his coming? We're not believing that Jesus is coming again. And even we as Christians, we wonder, but God, you promised. You said that you were going to come. When I was a kid, Dr. Jack Van Impe would come to our hometown and he would preach on the coming war with Russia. And he would talk about the return of the Lord. And I mean, man, when we were looking at those sermons and listening to them, I mean, we really believed that Jesus could come at any moment. We were counting buzzards in the Holy Land. You know, we were watching for the birth of red heifers. Anytime 666 occurred on a Jerusalem license plate, you know, we thought that was indicative that the Lord was going to come back at any moment. But you know, I don't see much of that today. As a matter of fact, I think anybody who talks about the Lord coming now is almost viewed on the same level as somebody who just saw Elvis in Burger King. We tend to believe that people who believe in prophecy are absolute kooks. When my cousin was in college, she wanted to come home. She was very homesick. And her dad said, "Now, Kelly, I just want you to stay the semester." And she said, "But Daddy, you promised." And you know, sometimes we really want the Lord to come and take us home. And our cry is the same. "Dad, you promised. You promised that you were going to come and receive us unto yourself. And you're not here. What gives with that?" Let's explore this from three points by looking at three different groups of people who are mentioned in this passage. First of all, think with me about the revilers. We see them in verses 3 and 4. We notice a group in this passage that is called the scoffers. He says, "Knowing this verse, that there shall come in the last days scoffers." And that word scoffer carries with it the idea of a mocker, someone who is ridiculing the fact that Jesus is coming again. Anybody who embraces prophecy, these people would believe, is an absolute kook. And this ridicule is based on three reasons. First of all, there's an ethical reason for it. And the Bible says that these scoffers in verse 3 are walking after their own lust. Here, I think, is the biggest reason why they're sporting us in this belief in the second coming. I believe that they're sporting us because they want to walk after their own lust. You see, the argument is not really so much based on science or philosophy. They'll make scientific arguments and philosophical arguments. It is rather based on ethics. You see, if Jesus is not coming, if there is no return of the Lord, then these guys have reason, well, if that's true, we can live however we want to. I'm reminded of a man many years ago who lived in China. And this fellow vowed in his heart that he would not eat anything that was a live organism. So what he did was he had a diet that completely consisted of rice. Rice in the morning, rice at lunch, rice in the evening. That's all he ate. One day somebody bought a microscope for this guy and they put rice underneath. He put rice underneath a slide to observe it because he was so into rice. And to his horror, he discovered that there was actually microscopic life in rice. So he did the only logical thing. He destroyed the microscope. And I think that's what many people do with the Lord's return. You know, if the Lord is really coming, then we've got to alter the way that we live. So these people have said, well, let's just deny that he's coming. And they ridicule it for an ethical reason. But not only is there an ethical reason, there's a theological reason. You notice in verse number 4, he says, and saying, where is the promise of his coming? Now, the very fact that these scoffers refer to the promise of his coming reveals to us that they know that such a promise was made. In other words, they were not in the dark as about the Bible's prediction. They knew exactly what the Bible had predicted, that Jesus would come again. But they chose to reject that prediction, and they chose to believe that the Bible was not true. You see, the rejection tells us something about them. They wanted to live sensuously. But it also tells us something about what their view of the Bible was. They did not accept it literally. And so these scoffers had an ethical reason, they had a theological reason, but they also had what they called a scientific reason. You'll notice in the latter part of verse 4, it says, for since the fathers fell asleep, all things continue as they were from the beginning of the creation. They believed that the universe was a closed system. They believed that there was nothing outside of time and space that affected time and space. The universe was governed by natural laws, and there was nothing outside of it that affected those natural laws. The world in which we live is not subject to supernatural intervention, so they believe. And they would argue that both time and observation supports this. You can't point to anything in history where something outside of history stepped into history. And through the centuries, we've just watched our fathers pass away, and nothing from the outside has invaded the inside. There's absolutely no evidence of the outside stepping in. And so this whole idea of God stepping into history in the future to them is idiocy because they've seen nothing that would suggest that from the world that they have naturally observed. And therefore, for ethical reasons and theological reasons and so-called scientific reasons, they have rejected the second coming of Christ. They are ridiculers. But I notice their ridicule, but notice secondly, his reasoning, God's reasoning. We see it in verses 5-9. Now these scoffers should know better than to reject the Bible. As a matter of fact, the very Bible that they're rejecting is the Bible that predicted their existence. Notice in verse 3, he says, knowing this first, that there shall come in the last days scoffers. So when the scoffers stand up and they say, we reject the Bible, isn't it interesting that the very fact that they stand up and say we reject the Bible proves that the Bible's true because the very Bible that they're rejecting is the Bible that predicted their existence. It predicted their arrival. Their mere existence proves the veracity of the promises of God. And God's word is foundational to this text. The term the word of God occurs multiple times here. It occurs in verse 5. It occurs again in verse 7. This is the same word that promised that Jesus would come again. And in the Bible, we find answers. We find reasons why God has delayed his coming. First of all, there's a historical reason. You know, they believed that the universe was a closed system. They said that it was governed by natural laws, that nothing from the outside ever affected anything on the inside. But there is clear Bible evidence to refute that based on two historical facts. The first is creation. You understand that natural laws only exist because God created natural law. The very order that we see around us is an order that has been ordered by God. God himself is the one who put these natural laws into existence. And when the world existed in that primeval water, God brought order into that chaos that existed. God made the world. But not only did God step into history by creating this world, there's also, after he created this world, he stepped into it. And the account that he gives that proves the veracity of that is the flood of Noah. You remember when a person says that the universe is all that has been and that God has not stepped into history, what does he do with the Noahic flood where God stepped into history and brought cataclysmic judgment? Just as God brought this world out of water, he immersed it in water in the flood of Noah. And because all of this is done, because God has stepped into history in the past, we know that God can step into history in the future. We have, from the Bible, historical reasons. But not only do we have a historical reason, notice secondly, we have a theological reason. Because God lives outside of the time-space continuum, God is not bound by the time-space continuum. Part of the scoffer's argument is based on time. Things just keep on going the way they've always gone, they argue in verse number 4. God, however, you understand, is not bound by time the way you and I are bound by time. Oh, no. God lives outside of the box of time in which you and I find ourselves. So 1,000 days, he said, is as a year with God. A year is as a thousand years. 1,000 years as a day, he says. Now, that's not a strict formula. It's just a way of saying that God does not suffer from the impatience that you and I suffer from. Oh, no, to the contrary, time and space is not a part of God's world as it's a part of ours. And the reference here is to Psalm chapter 90 and verse number 4 that essentially says this. So the same Bible that refutes their history is the same Bible that refutes their science. But there's a soteriological reason here, not only a historical reason and a theological reason, but a soteriological one. Now remember, we said that the primary reason that they're rejecting the second coming is because they believe that they want to live however ethically they want to or unethically they want to. They wanted to walk after their own lust, and that's a problem. Because the Bible says here in our passage that God is going to judge ungodly men, and not is he merely going to judge them, he's going to judge them with perdition, that is, everlasting damnation. And this is exactly, you understand, why the Lord is delaying his coming. The Lord doesn't count slackness the way you and I count slackness. God has postponed his coming because God is giving space for these very people who want to live as sensually as possible. God is giving a space for these very men who are mocking him to repent. The Bible says that God is not willing for any to perish, but for all to come to repentance. God's waiting on them. God is hoping that one day they will come to a state of salvation. And his delay is giving space and hope that that might happen. This delay is a hope that they might be saved. So you see, even though they're offering their ridicule for his failure to come, God has his reasons. Which brings us to our final point. Not only do we see their ridicule and God's reasons, but notice finally our response. If the Lord's promise is so reasonable and their ridicule is so unreasonable, then a question might be asked, how in the world should we then live? What manner of persons ought we to be? What should be our response to all of this? Three things. Number one, we should have an emotional response. Though the day of the Lord will come secretly as a thief in the night, it will come surely. The Lord will come. He says the heavens will pass away with a great noise. And that word noise, there's an onomatopoeia, like our bang or boom. It'll come with a crackle. The elements will melt. They'll be dissolved just like a cube of sugar in a hot cup of tea. They'll be loosed. The elements will melt with fervent heat. The earth, the Bible says, and all the elements in it are going to be burned up. Now, if that's all true, what should we do? He says we should look for it. We should aggressively be eagerly anticipating the Lord coming again. We are looking, he says, for a new heavens and a new earth. Though we're at peace about the future, we're excited for it to get happening. I remember when Dr. Shoemaker offered me a contract to work here, it was settled. I was hired. I didn't have to worry about whether I was going to have a job. But once I had the job, I was eagerly excited about getting on with it. That's the idea here. You understand that we have a certain contract that the Lord's coming for us, but because we have the contract, we can't wait to get at it. We want to get on with it. I remember years ago when my wife and I were at Bible college, her sister was going to visit our campus. It was the first time her sister had ever, anybody from her family at all, had come to visit her. And man, she was excited. She was looking at every car that came down the street. She said, Brenda, I think that's Brenda. We used to keep, it didn't matter what the nationality of the person. She thought everybody was Brenda because she was eagerly anticipating. You know, we ought to get back to the point where we interpret events in light of the Lord's come because we are so eagerly anticipating him coming. It's an emotional response. Not is it emotional response, it's an ethical response. In the latter part of verse 11, he says that we ought to have a holy conversation. We're told to be godly. In verse 14, he says we ought to be without spot. We ought to be blameless. There's a direct connection between eschatology and discipleship. They denied the second coming in order that they might live unethical. Because we believe in the second coming, we ought to be ethical. The Bible says in the book of 1 John that every man that hath this hope in him purifies himself even as he is pure. The Bible says we're looking for a new heavens and a new earth wherein dwells righteousness. Righteousness is at home in the world in which we're going to. If righteousness is at home in that world and we're headed there, then righteousness ought to be at home in the world in which you and I live. We ought to make righteousness feel at home in our worldview. Belief in the second coming ought to produce an ethical conduct. So it produces an emotional response, an ethical response. And then finally, I would submit to you, it suggests that we ought to have an evangelistic response. He says the long-suffering God is an account of salvation. God delays his coming because he wants people to be saved. If that's true, then you and I, ladies and gentlemen, ought to cooperate with that purpose. If we really believe that Jesus is coming, we ought to want our friends and our relatives and our acquaintances to know all about it. Just because God is willing that all men be saved and come to a knowledge of the truth, God is not willing that any should perish, but that all should come to repentance. That ought to be our mindset as well. Belief in the second coming ought to trigger an evangelistic fervor in your heart and mine. Let's conclude with this. Imagine if we were told that Donald Trump was coming to campus. What would we do? How excited would we be? How spruced up would we be? Would there be some carpets that would need to be ripped up and new ones laid down? Would there be a different way we would dress on the day that we knew the president was coming to address us in chapel? How would we live if we knew the highest ranking official in the United States was coming to our campus? Well, I've got better news than that. The King of every king and the Lord of every Lord is coming for us, and we ought to be ready. They ridicule it, but God has reasons, and because he does, you and I ought to have a response to live ethically, to live emotionally and evangelistically in light of that day. Let's pray. Father, we thank you for the opportunity we have to spend a few moments in your word. Help us, Lord, to look forward with great anticipation to your return. We pray with the Apostle John, even so come, Lord Jesus. In his wonderful name we pray. Amen. God bless you.
0: Up next, a sermon from the former pastor of Campus Church, Dennis McBride, on Rejoice Pulpit.
2: We're in Genesis chapter 43. Would you join me there? Genesis 43. Let's ask ourselves a question this morning right off the bat. What is it that awakens the conscience of a man or a woman or a child and draws them to Jesus Christ? What is it that does that? We know it's the truth of the Word of God, and we know it's the drawing of the Holy Spirit. Some would say it's an awareness of sin. And it's true that we are all indeed sinners. There's none righteous, no, not one. All have sinned and come short of the glory of God. And we know we're sinners, and we know we can't keep the law, and we know we stand guilty before God. It has been said that man must know his need before he will seek a remedy. And that is true. Yet more often than not, it is the awareness of the great love of God that draws someone to Christ. I don't know if you've ever given this much thought, but of all the thoughts you've had throughout your whole life, you've never had a greater thought than this one. Jesus loves me. This I know, for the Bible tells me so. You've never had a greater thought cross your mind than that one. The love of God, oh, such love. How do you explain it? How do you define it? How do you illustrate it? How could you possibly make it clear and understandable to the heart of a fallen man just how much God loves him? You know, God has used all kinds of means with Joseph's brothers. He used need. He used harsh words. He used solitude. He's used necessities, just to name a few. But in these verses, in Genesis 43, we see something else. We see genuine affection. And the genuine love that Joseph had for his brothers melted their heart and drew them to a place of repentance. Now, he's already expressed his love to them in ways they don't even know yet. Number one, he didn't destroy them when they showed up. He could have done that. He had the power to do that. But he didn't. They bought corn from him, but he put all their money back in their sacks and sent it home with them and provided for their animals for the trip back home. And he's already shown such wonderful love and compassion to his brothers. His intentions toward them are purely kind. He had no vindictive motives whatsoever. Look at verse 15, 18 with me. And the men took the present. This is the present that Jacob told them to bring, gifts for this man that he can't get in Egypt. And they took that present and they took double money in their hand and Benjamin, which as you remember, that don't come back unless you have him with you, and rose up and went down to Egypt and stood before Joseph. And when Joseph saw Benjamin with him, he said to the ruler of this house, bring these men home and slay and make ready. Aren't you glad for language that there wasn't one more word in there and slay them? Bring these men home and slay and make ready, for these men shall dine with me at noon. And the men did as Joseph bade, and the man brought the men into Joseph's house. And the men were afraid. They were afraid because they were brought into Joseph's house. And they said, because of the money that was returned in our sacks at the first time are we brought in, that he may seek occasion against us and fall upon us and take us for bondmen and our asses. He's going to take our animals. He's going to take everything we own. He's going to take us and turn us into slaves. Well, why were they so afraid? Well, they were brought to his house, not a government building where business was transacted. Now they're brought to this man's house. What does that mean? They're not going to be one in a throng of people, hundreds of people that are coming to buy and seek relief from this man in Egypt. This is private. This is personal. This is one-on-one, and it scares them half to death. And the men were afraid to the point they're trying to figure out why in the world did this guy invite us to his house. I'll tell you why, because we didn't pay for the last bunch of corn we brought. And things are not going to look. He's already got Simeon in jail. He took Simeon for no reason whatsoever. What's he going to do to us when he thinks we stole corn? He may seek occasion against us. They believe they're going to be overpowered, enslaved, and they're full of suspicion. People that don't know Christ look at God's offer of a personal relationship with great skepticism and suspicion. Why would God want a personal relationship with me? Why is God after me? And the answer is, he loves you. Yeah, but God doesn't know me. Oh, yes, he does. But God doesn't know what I've done. Yes, he does. God doesn't know what kind of person I am. Yes, he does. There is nothing God does not know about you, and he loves you anyway. And he wants that personal relationship. Look at five things. Five things that Joseph did to show his affection for his brothers in a sermon entitled, Oh, Such Love. Number one, verse 19. Look at verse 19. They came near to the steward of Joseph's house, and they communed with him at the door of the house and said, Oh, sir, we came indeed down the first time to buy food. When it came to pass, when we came to the inn, and we opened our sacks, and behold, every man's money was in the mouth of his sack, our money in full weight. And we brought it again in our hand. I want you to know, we didn't steal. We're back to pay you for what we got the first time, and we have more money to pay for what we need this time. Other money have we brought down to buy food. We cannot tell who put our money in our sacks. We really don't know how our money got there. It wasn't us. He said, Peace be to you. Fear not. Your God and the God of your father hath given you treasure in your sacks. I had your money. And he brought Simeon out unto them. The first thing he did was assure them concerning the money that was found in their sacks. Now, why was that? Joseph wanted them to know very quickly that he was responsible for that. You're probably concerned about that. I want you to know. Your greatest fear is condemnation. And I want you to know, I do not condemn, I give gifts. And Joseph, first of all, said to them, I don't condemn you. I'm not accusing you. I'm not after you so I can beat on you, enslave you. Are all the things that your heart fears, I want you to know, I gave you that. I know the whole situation, and it was a gift from me. Don't look at me for condemnation. For God did not send his son to condemn the world, but that through him the world might be saved. I offer you no condemnation. I offer you gift. I had your money. I love what this steward says. You talk about a testimony. You talk about a man of God that stood for what was right and what was holy and what was truth. You look at Joseph. Here's an Egyptian. I don't know if he knows the Lord or not, because he never said, my God. He said, your God and your father's God. Now, I don't know if he knows the Lord or not, but I'll tell you one thing. Joseph had a testimony in that man's life. He's looking at Joseph, and he's looking at how Joseph is interacting with his brothers. And I wonder, has Joseph told the steward who these men are? There's nothing in the Word of God that tells us that. I don't know if he did or not. But he is seeing Joseph interact with these men in great kindness. And somehow he knows the reason for that interaction is because of Joseph's God. It is because of your God and your father's God that you had treasure in those sacks. There's something going on here that God is doing. And this possibly unsaved Egyptian sees it clearly as coming from God. So the first thing that Joseph did, he reassured them about the money in their sacks. He offered them no condemnation. Secondly, he released Simeon. Verse 23 says that, last phrase. And he brought them Simeon, and he brought them out. They didn't know if Simeon was alive or dead. They didn't know if Simeon had rotted and starved to death in a jail cell, or if he'd been saved and sold into slavery somewhere. They didn't know where Simeon was or what had happened to him, but he brought him out. The man had said to them, I'm going to keep him, and you go get Benjamin, and I'm keeping him until you come back with Benjamin. Well, they didn't know if he was going to keep his word or not. We brought Benjamin. I mean, Jacob had already even said, Joseph is not, Simeon is not. As far as they know, he's gone. As far as they know, they'll never see him again. But he brought him out. Here's Simeon. I'm going to tell you, so the Word of God does not tell us this, but I'm going to tell you this. Simeon looked good. Simeon was well fed, and he was well dressed, and he didn't look like some ragtag prisoner. Joseph had taken care of him, I'll guarantee it. And he didn't bring him out looking like something the cat drug in. He brought him out looking like somebody who'd been taken care of. He's a man of his word. This man keeps his word. I'm keeping him. You go get Benjamin. You bring Benjamin back. You can have him back. And here is Simeon. And I wonder if they were shocked to see Simeon again. I know one thing. Simeon was upset with them for taking so long. I can tell you that. They said, Simeon. He said, yeah, I guess. How long you guys been gone? Did you enjoy the corn? Did you? Oh, that's in the Hebrew. You got to read between the lines to pick these things up. He was a man of his word. He was a man of his word. The third thing Joseph did was this. He gave them water. He washed their feet. He cared for their animals. Look at verse 24. The man brought the men into Joseph's house and gave them water. And they washed their feet, and he gave their asses provender. They took the animals over to the stable and fed them. They brought them in, and here's water to drink, here's water to wash. Long trip, dusty trip, give you a chance to clean up. That was a sign of courtesy. What do we do down south? Someone walks in the door, first thing we say is, "How would you like a, would you like a glass of tea?" Without tea, what would we do down south? I don't know. We have nothing to offer. He brought him in. Here, watch, drink, you know, clean up a little bit. It was a sign of courtesy. It was a sign of respect. It was a sign of friendship. It was a sign of welcoming. Jesus was invited to the house of Simon the leper. And while he was there, a lady came in, broke an alabaster box, poured it on his feet, wept on his feet, dried his feet with her hair, and someone fussed about it. And Jesus turns around and says this to Simon, "I came into your house and you gave me no water for my feet. This woman has honored me." It was a sign of hospitality. It was a sign of respect to bring someone water for their feet to clean up from the long journey. And that's exactly what Joseph did. In verse 26 to 29, he spoke to them in a friendly, kindly manner. Look at verse 26. Joseph came home. They brought him the present which was in their hand in the house and bowed themselves to him to the earth. And he asked them of their welfare and said, "Is your father well, the old man of whom you spake? Is he yet alive?" And they answered, "Thy servant, our father, is in good health. He is yet alive." And they bowed down their heads and made obeisance. And lifted up his eyes and saw his brother Benjamin, his mother's son, and said, "Is this your younger brother of whom you spake unto me?" And he said, "God be gracious unto thee, my son." He spoke kindly to them. Now, remember, do you remember when they first showed up what the Word of God said? He spoke roughly unto them because he's trying to bring them to a place of repentance. Sometimes God has to give us bad news. Sometimes God has to tell us, "You are living in condemnation. If you believe on the name of the Son of God, you are not condemned. If you do not believe on the Son of God, you're condemned already." Sometimes God has to tell us some tough stuff. He has to speak to us in ways that we think are rough. But the only reason God tells you that is because it's His desire that you not be condemned. The first time he spoke to them roughly, now he speaks to them kindly. "How's your father? Is he alive? Is this your younger brother you spoke of before?" These are kind, conversational questions. Well, how did he speak to them the first time? "You're spies!" That was tough. Now it's, "How you doing? How's your dad? Did you have a nice journey? Is this your little brother?" I'm sure they're thinking, "When's the other shoe going to drop? He's being awfully nice to us here." "God be gracious to you, my son," is a Hebrew phrase. It's not an Egyptian phrase. Now, you might have thought that somewhere along the line they would have picked up on that. Keep in mind that Joseph never speaks to them in Hebrew. He's always talking to them in Egyptian through an interpreter. But he uses, in the Egyptian language, this Hebrew phrase, "God be gracious to you, my son." And they didn't pick up on that. That was a Hebrew phrase. It jumped out of his heart. He's trying not to let them know who he is, but his heart was so moved at seeing Benjamin, that Hebrew phrase just jumped out of him before he had a chance to even think about it. And they gave it no thought whatsoever. Verse 30, he's on the verge of breaking down. Joseph made haste, for his bowels did yearn upon his brother, and he sought where to weep, and he entered into his chamber and wept there. Bowels is a word where we would use the word heart. It is the center of your emotions, the center of your very being. And his bowels did yearn, the Word of God says. Bowels is a heart of mercy. Yearn means to contract. Did you ever hear anyone make the comment about a situation in their life, "I just felt my chest tightening up"? That's exactly what's being said here. He was so moved at seeing Benjamin, he was contracted in his heart, and he was moved by the opportunity to see his little brother, which, by the way, wouldn't be a young man anymore. He'd be up a little bit. He's at least, at this point, he's probably in his mid-20s, I would guess, early 20s. He's not a little child anymore, but he recognizes him and he knows him. and he's moved. I wonder if you ever thought about this. That when God looks at you, he yearns for you. The center of God's emotions, his heart is moved and is contracted. His heart tightens, his chest tightens at the thought that you would spend an eternity apart from him in a place of suffering when he didn't want you to go there and has done everything he could do to keep you from there. And his bowels are moved in mercy toward you and he yearns for you. The fifth thing that Joseph did, he set an elegant feast before them. Now, you know where they've been, don't you? Early in this chapter, Judah makes the statement, let us go. Let us go to Egypt. Let us take Benjamin so we can live, so you can live, so our little ones can live. These people are on the verge of starvation. If they didn't go to Egypt, they were going to die. And what does Joseph do when they get there? He puts a tremendous feast in front of them. Your days of hunger are over. And he lays it out there for them. They warm to his hospitality. He asked questions. They responded. I want you to look at verse 33. There's lots of humor in these stories. Here's one in verse 33. And they sat before him, the firstborn according to his birthright, and the youngest according to his youth. And the men marveled one to another. My goodness, what did he do? They come in, and he has them seated from the oldest to the youngest. Now, they're looking at each other, asking themselves a question. How does this man know that? How does he know? I wonder how long it took him to figure it out. Hey, guys, have you noticed that we are in chronological order here? I wonder how that happened. It's just funny. I see Joseph back in the back as they're talking among themselves, kind of snickering a little bit like, got him. They're wondering now just who I am. Verse 34, look what they did. He took and sent messages to them. That doesn't mean the food was a mess. It means a plate of food. Unto them from before him. But Benjamin's mess was five times so much as any of theirs. And they drank and were merry with him. It was just a good old time in Cairo. They're having fun. They're enjoying themselves. The conversation is warm. It's interactive. The food is good. But I want you to notice what Joseph did. He put five times as much food in front of Benjamin. Well, you know what he's doing. He's trying to find out if they still are jealous. You know, are you going to, my father showed me favoritism and you hated me for it. Are you going to hate Benjamin if I show him some favoritism? He's just picking at him a little bit just to see how they're going to react. But he set a beautiful, elegant feast in front of them. They enjoyed the benefits of his affection without ever knowing who he was. And every man and woman and child that can hear my voice has had the benefits of God's affection, whether you knew who he was or not. It's called common grace. The love that God has shed abroad on all men. Matthew 5 says this, for he maketh the sun to rise on the evil and on the good, and sendeth rain on the just and the unjust. And God's been good to you whether you know God exists or not. God wants you to be aware of his goodness. He wants you to know he has been good to you, even though you have rejected him and paid no attention to him. Romans 2, despiseth thou the riches of his goodness and forbearance and longsuffering, not knowing the goodness of God. The goodness of God leadeth thee to repentance. Oh, such love. Do you despise his goodness? Do you think so little of it? Do you despise his forbearance and his longsuffering? Forbearance means to hold back. It's a delay of punishment. God has given all of us a window of opportunity to come to him. He could have punished us, but he chose not to. He could have laid the lash on us, but instead he gave us gifts. He could have let us starve, but he set a banquet in front of us. Do we despise the goodness of God? If you understand how good God is and how much God loves you, you'll understand something, that he has laid his love out there to draw you to himself. He wants you to see it. He wants you to be aware. If you don't know Christ, you're in the same position as Joseph's brothers. They had sinned against him. You have sinned against God. Punishment would have been justice, but God's love offers forgiveness. This story teaches us the love of God for us, the unfailing, unconditional love of God for us. Joseph had every reason to destroy his brothers, but he has shown them all kindness. Awaken to God's goodness. You know, God doesn't owe you anything. God doesn't owe you a chance at salvation. Only his love for you made that chance available. God could have destroyed the entire human race and could have been absolutely justified in that act. And if God had destroyed the entire race, the angels could still sing, "Holy, holy, holy is the Lord God Almighty." But he didn't. That wasn't what he wanted to do. To despise God's grace is the most dangerous of all sins. It far outweighs any action that might be called a crime under human law. To reject the smallest of God's mercies is to reject him. Common grace directs us to a most uncommon love and to uncommon affection and to uncommon sacrifice on my behalf and yours. Romans 5, verse 6 and verse 8 read as follows. For when we were yet without strength, in due time Christ died for the ungodly. Now strength means just exactly what you think it means. It means unable to do anything. I don't have the strength to pick this up. I cannot do this. I can't do anything. When we were without strength, when there wasn't one thing that we could do to gain the favor of God, wasn't one thing we could do to get out from under the condemnation of God. We were without strength. What did he say? In due time, Christ died for the ungodly. Verse 8 says this, God commendeth his love toward us in that while we were yet sinners, Christ died for us. He commendeth his love toward us. Interesting word. To commend is used two ways in the New Testament. One is very cold and clinical. It's to establish, to prove, like a lawyer would lay out the facts in a court case. This is what happened. This is what was said. This is what was done. It's just a cold legal term. The facts were presented. I'm so glad that this word doesn't reflect that. The other use of commend, he commendeth, is this. It means to set forth in such a manner that it appeals to the heart. God could have just told us, "I love you." And that would have been enough. God could have said, "I have great affection for you," and that would have been enough. But God, in his great omniscience, thought and said this to himself, "You know what? Man needs a real good illustration of what I mean when I tell him that I love him. I'm going to send my son, and he'll die for them. I need to show man in very physical, tangible ways what I mean when I tell him that I love him." So he said, "I commend." He commendeth his love toward us in that while we were yet sinners, Christ died for us. My goodness. To commend or set forth in such a manner that appeals to the heart. Now, whose heart? Whose heart? Good people's hearts. Righteous people's hearts. Nice people's hearts. No. Romans 5, 6. We were yet without strength. In due time, Christ died for the ungodly. He commended his love toward us, and while we were yet sinners, Christ died for us. He wants to appeal to your heart, to lay his love out there in such a way that your heart is moved by it, that your heart is attracted by it. Whose heart? The ungodly's heart, the sinner's heart, your heart. And he wants you to know how much he loves you. The death of Christ proves God's matchless love for us. More than that, it commends it to us in such a manner it appeals to our hearts and leads us to repent of our sins and embrace the love that he so freely offers. James 1:17, every good gift and perfect gift cometh down from the Father of lights, with whom is no variableness, neither shadow of turning. A lot is said there about God, Father of lights, and it literally means lights in the heavens. The sun, the moon, the stars. Do you know who gets the benefit of all those things? Everybody. I look up at a full moon and think, my goodness, what a beautiful full moon. And so does a lost man. I look up at the stars and they twinkle on a beautiful summer night. And I think, my, what a canopy God has painted. And so can a lost man. I feel the warmth of the sun on my shoulder and I'm thankful for life and for the consistency of a universe that operates just exactly like it is supposed to. And I realize that God has done that and God has all of those things in place for the lost as well as the saved. He's just good to us. It goes on. No variableness. In whom is no variableness. Literally fickleness. God does not change. He is consistent. Neither is there a shadow of turning. A phrase that means that God is capable, God is not capable of changing, and God is not capable of being changed. He loves you. He's given you good gifts. He's not going to change. He loves you. And he's not going to in any way back off of that comment. So you don't know what I've done. He does, and he loves you anyway. You don't know the wrong I have committed. He does, and he loves you anyway. Well, you don't know the bitterness in my heart. He does, and he loves you anyway. Amen. You don't know the hurt I've caused others. He does, and he loves you anyway. And he's the Father of lights, and in him is no fickleness. And he's not going to change from his position, that he loves you, and he sent his love, and he wants you to know his love. Look at how Jesus expressed his love, just like Joseph did. He assured them about the money. He had no ulterior motives. And Jesus has removed the fear of false dealings with you. God has compassion, and that's all he wants you to see. He has removed any thought that he's going to deal with you in any other way.

0: says, my love is what I give you, my love is what I offer, and it's exactly what I'll give you if you'll come to me. Joseph did not switch with them. Joseph did not. He was open and he was honest and he let them know, I don't have any other motives. And God wants you to know he has no other motives than his love. Joseph brought out Simeon. He was a man of his word, and God's a man of his word. In Psalm 12, the words of the Lord are pure words. Thou shalt keep them, O Lord. Thou shalt preserve them from this generation forever. 1 Peter says, the word of the Lord endureth forever. When God says to you, if you will come to me, repent of your sin, call upon me, I will save you, that is exactly what he means. God is a man of his word. He gave them water. He washed their feet. He fed their animals. He offered them kindness and friendship. And God offers you friendship. They thought he was going to do them harm. He meant them nothing but kindness. Therefore, being justified by faith, we have peace with God through our Lord Jesus Christ. Ephesians 2, but now in Christ Jesus, ye who sometimes were far off are made nigh by the blood of Christ. For he is our peace, having abolished in his flesh the enmity, the war between us and God, so making peace, and came and preached peace unto you. God wants friendship with you. He wants fellowship with you. He wants a relationship with you. He wants kind conversation between your heart and his. Joseph came and spoke to them kindly, and Jesus speaks words of kindness to you. He says, come unto me, all you that labor and heavy laden. He knows you labor. He knows you're heavy laden. And I will give you rest because he knows you need it. Psalm 117, his merciful kindness is great toward us. Isaiah 54, I love this verse. The mountains shall depart and the hills be removed, but my kindness shall not depart from thee. He speaks to you in kindness. The fifth thing he did was he set an elegant feast before his brothers. And Jesus offers to meet your needs. They were hungry and he fed them. And your greatest need is spiritual, and your greatest need is to come to Christ. And he's the answer for your need. Jesus said he was bread, and Joseph said, set on bread. Jesus said he was the light. And if you're walking in darkness, he can give you light. Is your soul thirsty and dry? Jesus said, I'm the living water. If you don't know where to turn and you don't know what to do, Jesus said, I am the way. When you don't know what to believe, Jesus said clearly, I am the truth. And you are dead in trespasses and sin if you do not know him, but he said, I am the life. He's everything you need. He's the answer to every question you have. He's the remedy for every need you carry. He's the bearer of every burden you have. And God wants you to see that he commends to you his love, to set it forth in such a manner that it appeals to the heart. His wonderful, matchless, unimaginable, incomprehensible love. Be drawn by his compassion. Be drawn by his kindness. Be drawn by his gracious offer. Be drawn with the depth of his sacrifice, the guttural cry from the heart of God that says, ye will not come to me that I might give you life. Allow his love to awaken your conscience. Allow his love to stir you. Allow his love to draw you. Allow his love to overshadow everything that would keep you from coming and make clear a path to the foot of the cross. Come to him. Oh, such love. God could condemn you. He could talk to you about hell. He could talk to you about eternal punishment. But you know how God commended his love toward us? And that while we were yet sinners, Christ died for us. And he wants you to see his love. And he wants you to see his offer. And he wants you to see his heart. Come to him. There's no bait and switch here. He's going to do just exactly what he promised you he'd do. Come to him and let him.
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1: My Father's way may twist and turn. My heart may throb and ache. But in my soul, I'm glad I know He maketh no mistake. My cherished plans may go astray. My hopes may fade away, but still I'll trust my Lord to lead, for He doth know the way. Though night be dark and it may seem that day will never break, I'll pin my faith, my all in Him. He maketh no mistake. There's so much now I cannot see. My eyesight's far too dim. But come what may, I'll simply trust and leave it all to Him. For by and by, the mist will lift, and then plain it all He'll make. Through all the way, though dark to me, He made not one mistake. Weeping may endure for a night, but hold on, because joy cometh in the morning. The storm's going to be over. You may be seated. Thank you very much. One of the greatest things I love to do is to win a soul to Christ. There's nothing quite like that. If we really believe what we say, and I believe we do, that God is a good God and He gave His Son that we might have life, and we need to tell others we have that life, you need it too. I had a church that was an evangelistic church. It was known for preaching, of course. How else could it be known? And for soul winning. They would call me on the hard cases. You know the hard cases. We talked about that last year. A lady called my church one day and she said, "Dr. Box, my brother, you do not know him, he's in Veterans Hospital. I want you to go talk to him about Jesus. I pray that he'll listen to you." She gave me his name. I said, "Sure, I'll be glad to go." So I got my assistant pastor and we went out to Veterans Hospital there in Dallas. I always carry my New Testament in my pocket. I didn't have it. You know, I just didn't have it. And of course, Steve, my assistant pastor, he didn't have anything. He just glad he was there. And he got a check every week. Because he was my brother-in-law. I couldn't fire him. Don't hire you folks. If you do, you're stuck with them. So I said, "Steve, you have a Bible?" He said, "No, I don't." We looked all over the first floor of Veterans Hospital and couldn't find a Bible. I said, "Well, I know the plan of salvation. I'll use my billfold. He won't know the difference." We found the room, and I introduced myself and shook the man's hand. I said, "Could I show you what God says you have to do to be saved?" He said, "Sure." I said, "Before you can be saved, you have to realize that you're lost. Now, the Bible says in Romans 3:10, as it is written, there is none righteous, no, not one." Cross the page, it says, "For all have sinned and come short of the glory of God." I said, "You're a sinner." He said, "I know that." I said, "Good." Bible says a couple of pages over in Romans 6:23, "For the wages of sin is death." That's spiritual death, separation from God forever. I said, "Now, if that were all I had to tell you, I wouldn't have come." But the same scripture verse says, "But the gift of God is eternal life through Jesus Christ our Lord." He said, "Wonderful." I said, "God loves you." He said, "He does?" I said, "Certainly." Back a page, Romans 5:8, it says, "But God commendeth His love toward us, and that while we were yet sinners, Christ died for us. I said, now, let me show you what you have to do to be saved. Romans 10:9 says, that if thou shalt confess with thy mouth the Lord Jesus and believe in thine heart that God hath raised him from the dead, thou shalt be saved. And again it says, for with the heart man believeth unto righteousness. Now how do you believe in your heart? I want to show him I was an intelligent person. May I use your chair just a moment? So I took the chair and I said, now I believe that chair will hold me up, but it'll never hold me up until I sit down in it. I said, the Greek word for believe is pisteuo. It means to trust in, to rely on, to cling to. Now, I believe the chair will hold me up, but it won't hold me up until I sit down in it. Now I'm believing it in my heart. What'd I do? Well, let me in on it. I might use this tonight if you don't mind. I said, oh. They shouldn't have done me that way, should they? And I said, now, I had to move the belief from here to here. And I did that by pistuoing the chair. You got that? What are you laughing at then, huh? Did it go away from me? What in the world is going on? I'm glad y'all are having a good time. Now, where was I? He said, I said, now, what you have to do is move the belief from your head to your heart. That's believing in your heart. I said, you do that by trusting in Christ. He said, how do I do that? I said, the 13th verse says, for whosoever shall call upon the name of the Lord shall be saved. I said, would you like to trust Christ? He said, I sure would. I said, bow your head. He bowed his head. I led him in a simple prayer, and he asked Jesus to come into his heart. Oh, Stephen, I left that hospital. I said, praise God, you can win them with your billfold. If you hide God's word in your heart, doesn't matter. He had the word of God, and he got saved. I got back to the church, and I called the lady. And I told her, I said, I told her that whole story about how I witnessed to him and so forth. And I said, he put his trust in Christ. She said, was very quiet. And I thought I, you know, done something wrong like I did a while ago. And I said, what's the trouble? She said, Dr. Box, I don't know how to tell you this. I said, well, go ahead and tell me. She said, he's blind. It's bad enough I'm using my billfold and trying to fool him, turning the pages, but I sat up and down that chair about 6 times. He didn't even see me. Hun. You're all right, hon. Thank you. God bless you. What were y'all laughing about? You got to tell me after a while. Just for general purposes. John chapter 14. The Lord Jesus is getting ready. This is a pivotal point in the scriptures. Things are getting ready to happen very quickly. The Lord Jesus is going to leave the disciples, and they're brokenhearted about them. They don't quite understand everything anyway. And he says to them after they'd had the supper, let not your hearts be troubled. Ye believe in God, believe also in me. In my Father's house are many mansions. If it were not so, I would have told you. I go to prepare a place for you, and if I go and prepare a place for you, I will come again and receive you unto myself, that where I am, there ye may be also. And Philip said to him, Lord, show us the Father, and it will suffice us. I want to preach to you a sermon I've entitled, Losing Sight of God. It's happening to us. We're losing sight of Him. They left that upper room, went down the stairs, across, out the eastern gate, across the Kidron Valley there, up the side of a little mountain called the Mount of Olives, to a garden called Gethsemane to pray. Tradition tells us Mary, the mother of John Mark, owned that little garden and allowed them to pray there. We do not really know. But it was there that the trouble began all of a sudden. Things began to happen in such a succession that Peter, it all took him by surprise. He's the only one that brought a sword. And when Judas had betrayed the Lord and ran in, kissed him, and said, the one I kiss, hold him fast, and watch his hands. Does things with his hands. And Peter swung into action as they grabbed the Lord and cut Malchus's ear off. He was the servant of the high priest. And he wasn't just aiming at his ear. He wanted his head. Now, I want to tell you something. I thought about this. Now, had I come in with those soldiers, the next event to happen would have changed me altogether. When Jesus reached down and got Malchus's ear and stuck it back on his head, I said, fellas, I came in with y'all, but I'm leaving with him. Peter, though, ready to die with him, denied him. Can you believe that? He denied him. The one, he said, I'll die with you. Whatever you want to do, I'll do it with you. I'm yours. Denied him. Watch it. Why art thou cast down, O my soul? Why indeed? Because of him, that's why. Well, I'd rather die than live through misery like that again. Put up your sword, he said, as to a child rebuked for being brave. What kind of man condemns the courage he himself inspired? There they go, that treacherous horde. Their angry torches seem like tiny sparks from here, and now they fade, as does my hope. No, I'm not his. Why should I be? When he disclaimed his own disciple by that act, he healed that wretched ear. With but a word, he could have sliced the neck I missed instead. Good. A fire. Hope I won't be recognized again. This night is bitter. Black. So is my soul. No, I'm not his. Not now, no more, for when he meekly left with them, his footsteps stamped my soul into the ground. Why, he once defied the money changers, stilled wild storms and men. Now look at him. He's weak and bound. I repeat, I don't know who he is. He turns my way. He sees me. Hears me. What? What? A rooster crows. A rooster crows. Peter runs out into the night and finds the nearest wall, begins to beat his fist against the wall and says, oh God, will he ever forgive me? Oh God, how did I do that? Yeah. He forgave him, restored him to fellowship, made a great preacher out of him. In our text, Philip said, I'm glad he asked the question. Show us the Father. That'd be enough. Show us the Father. You see, they had lost sight of God in Jesus' day. The Jews have lost sight of God today, and so have we. Oh, not this congregation, of course, we believe. But this country's lost sight of God. This world's lost sight of God. Now, Israel at one time knew the Lord. They'd seen him in their forefathers. Abraham, they'd seen him, Abraham. They like to go back to Abraham, the father of the faithful and the friend of God. In Abraham, they saw the faith of Abraham and the faithfulness of God. God called him outside of his tent one night. Said, Abraham, look at the stars. Count them. He said, I can't count the stars. They're too many. So shall thy seed be. Promised him a son in his old age, although his wife Sarah was barren and he is an old man. And it seemed for a while that God would not keep his promise. But God always keeps his promises. And Isaac was born. How he doted over that boy. He was the apple of Abraham's eye. He loved him and kissed on him and took care of him and bragged on him. He was his heir. But later on, Isaac's getting up some. God called him outside of his tent again and said, Abraham, gave him a very strange command. Take thy son, thine only son, Isaac, to a place I've appointed and offer him there as a sacrifice. The Bible doesn't tell us, but I'm sure in Abraham's heart he must have said, what? I can't believe I heard that. How can I take Isaac, my heir, my child of promise, how can I take him and offer him? But nevertheless, Abraham was obedient to God. He takes Isaac. They go on a short journey to the mountain. Tells the servants, wait here. They start up the side of the mountain. Isaac had seen his father offer sacrifices before, and he asked him a very logical question. He said, Father, here's the wood, and here's the fire, but where's the sacrifice? Abraham, God will provide himself a sacrifice. And God did indeed provide himself a sacrifice. Some years later, on a skull-shaped hill nearby, God gave his son for Isaac. He gave his son for us. Abraham came back down from that mountain, told the Lord, here's my boy. I want to tell you about the love of God. I want to tell you the goodness of God. He spared him. And they got a glimpse of God in Abraham. Then they saw him in Moses. Once again, they lost sight of God. They're in bondage in Egypt now. As far as they were concerned, God was a figment of the imagination of their foreparents. They believed they would die in the slime pits of Egypt, making brick without straw. But then something happened on the mountainside there. There was a bush aglow, burning, and wouldn't be consumed. And Moses attached himself to where that bush was. And God spoke to him and said, go before Pharaoh and tell him, thus saith the Lord God, let my people go. And Moses went, and when he got to Egypt, they got a glimpse of God. They saw his power and the plagues. River turned to blood, plague of lice, plague of frogs. Fire mingled with hail falling from heaven. They said, that's what God's like. That's his power. Then they saw his judgment. That night when that death angel swept across the land and took the firstborn of every household where the blood was not applied to the doorpost and lintels. That's the judgment of God. But then they saw his mercy and his grace when he said, when I see the blood, I'll pass over you. They said, that's what God's like. Merciful, forgiving. They'd seen him in David, the sweet psalmist of Israel. David used to lay on his back out there in the fields and was a rough shepherd, looked at the stars, wrote poetry. I love him for that. The Lord is my shepherd, I shall not want. He maketh me to lie down in green pastures. He restoreth my soul. He leadeth me beside the still waters. Yea, though I walk through the valley of the shadow of death, I'll fear no evil, for thou art with me. They got a glimpse of him in David. They'd seen him in Isaiah. Isaiah, who called, his name shall be called Wonderful Counselor, the Mighty God, the Everlasting Father. But then came the years of captivity again in Babylon under Nebuchadnezzar and Darius. And when Cyrus, finally, they hung their harps on the willow tree. They said, how can we sing the songs of the Lord in this strange land? But when Cyrus let them return home, their vision of God had grown so dim that they refused to see that God had arrived in his Son, the Lord Jesus Christ. You see, they weren't looking for him to come like that. He wouldn't be born in a manger. Why that? He'd be born in a rich home of royal blood. They looked for an earthly king to lift them up on high. But he came a little baby thing that made a woman cry. Let me show you something here. I believe had he come right after Abraham, they may have received him. If he'd have come after Moses, possibly. Or after the promise. When the prophets came, why not? But the time was not right. See, man had to fail under the law. He had to fail under the promise. He had to fail under the prophets. But when the fullness of time was come, God sent forth his Son, made of a woman, made under the law to redeem them that were under the law. They failed to see it. You know, they wouldn't even call him by name. They called him this man. We'll not have this man to rule over us. This man receives sinners and eats with them. Thank God he did then. He's still doing it today. I'm glad he received this sinner. In Luke chapter 15, you'll find this. Because Jesus understood when the Pharisees and the scribes began to criticize him and the publicans and sinners drew near to hear him, he understood about that. So he said, I want to tell you a story. He's the greatest storyteller who ever lived. And he gives them three parables to show them what God is like. They'd lost sight of God, and he knew it. He said, God's like a shepherd. He tells the story of a shepherd who had 100 sheep. One strayed off, and sheep were like that and fell into a gully and was shivering and ready to die. The shepherd penned his sheep up that night. He looked at every one of them. I found out something about the shepherd. You got to hear this. You ready? You need to hear this. In Psalm 97, he said, "For he's our God, and we're his people, and we are the sheep of his hand." Now, what do you mean? I read that and I said, "Hey, I found something," to my wife, "that's unusual." But I began to research about shepherds. You got to hear this. He didn't just check them in. He had a spot on them. He knew them by name. He didn't just run them through the sheep coat at night. Instead, he would take them, look in their eyes to make sure they were clear, run his hand down their back, feeling for any, they live in a rough country, feeling for any parasite or thorn. And if he found one, he'd pull it out, and he had a balm there made of cassia, myrrh. He'd take it and rub it in the wound. Some years ago, he ran his hand over my life. He found all the thorns and the wounds that were there. He found that one that was in my soul that was going to take me to hell. And pulled it out and put in the balm of Gilead. And he said, "That won't ever hurt you again. Thank God, we're the sheep of his hand." God's like a shepherd who pulls out the thorns, looks for that lost sheep. He found him weak and put him on his shoulders and took him home. And he said, "Rejoice with me. My sheep was lost, but now he's found. Rejoice with me." Likewise, the Bible says, there's joy in the presence of angels over one sinner that repents. God's like a shepherd. Then he said, God's like an Israelite peasant woman. This peasant woman had 10 coins. She lost one. She swept her house clean and swept her and cried when she was sweeping and found that coin and went to her neighbors and said, "Come, rejoice with me. I found my lost coin." That's what God's like. He sweeps the world clean. He's sweeping this auditorium clean tonight, trying to find that one lost coin, that one lost sheep. I'm about through. But then he said, God's like a father. He tells that story we know as the prodigal. Tells about a young man who, tired of living on the farm, comes to his father and he says, "Give me my inheritance. I have some money coming. I want it. I want to go spend it." Reluctantly, the father gave him his inheritance. He went into a far country. The Bible says he spent his money on riotous living. Didn't take long. Well, he had a lot of friends when he first started, but when his money was gone, his friends were gone. He ended up having to work for someone in a pigsty, eating hush with the pigs. Oh, you know how the Jews felt about that. But the Bible says, and thank God for this, he came to himself. "What am I doing here? I will arise and go to my father." Now, when he left, nobody in that household believed he was coming back except the father. They all said, "He's gone. We won't see him again. He's gone." But I believe that father, every evening, would sit on his porch and look out over his field and his property, hoping to see that boy coming. In the morning, he'd look out again. In the evening, he was there again looking. No son. But one day, he looked out. His eyes are a little dim, but he says, "That could be. Sure walks like him." Said when he was a great way off, his father recognized him. "It's him! It's my boy! And he ran to him and fell on his neck and kissed him. That connotation there is that he smothered him with kisses. He kissed him all over, just loved him. Bring the best robe and put it on him. Put a ring on his hand, shoes on his feet. We're going to kill the fatted calf and have a party. My son who was gone is home. No doubt when he went into the far country, he thought that he would have fine clothes. But he was in rags. When he came home, father said, put the best robe on him. Thought he'd have some jewelry on his hands. Didn't get any. Had nothing. Father said, put a ring on his hand. Good clothes. Put shoes on his feet. Thought he'd have rich food and he was eating husks. He said, kill the fatted calf. We're going to have a party. That's what God is like. Now, I have a problem here, Dr. Horton. I don't know. I know this is what God's like, but when he showed up there, he smelled like pigs. He was filthy. Had nothing. Now, most fathers would have said, he's home, Mom. Come out here and look at him. Told you you'd be back, didn't I? Hadn't got a dollar, have you? I know you haven't, so. Hadn't got a dollar, have you? That's not what God's like, folks. He didn't say a word to him about where he'd been. Oh, let me tell you something sweet. Sometimes I get my heart full and I'll hit the altar and say, oh God, you know what I used to do, what I used to do before I was saved. You didn't hope. He says, when was that? You think I'm kidding you? Well, I don't remember that. You see, God has that unique ability not only to forgive us of our sins, but to forget them altogether. Buries them in the deepest sea. Separate them far as the east is from the west. When was that? I don't remember that. That robe, you look it up, you Hebrew scholars. It's stole. It was used for ceremonial events. Wasn't to be worn just casually. Now, I would have done this. When he got there, I would have said, some of the servants, get him and bathe him. Please wash him good. I don't want to put this robe on him until he's washed good. No. He said, put a robe on him. But he's got pig. He's awful. Put a robe on him. That's what your God is like. Adam sinned in the garden. Turned this world completely upside down. Plunged it into darkness. God worked for him in the cool of the evening through that garden, saying, Adam, where are you? He knew where he was. He just wanted Adam to reveal himself. Where are you, Adam? And as it were, allegorically, God said, put a robe on him. David said, I was shapen in iniquity and sinned, and my mother conceived me. God said, put a robe on him. That blind man sat by the wayside begging. He'd been out there every day of his life. Heard that Jesus was coming, grabbed somebody, said, what's going on? They said, Jesus of Nazareth passing by. He said, Jesus, thou son of David, have mercy on me. The disciples said to him, shh, we don't have time for you. We are big preachers going somewhere to have a meeting. Jesus said, bring that man to me. Open your eyes. Let the morning light in. Put a robe on him. I'm not asking him what he's done, where he's been. Put a robe on him. That woman at the well, had so many husbands and lovers. Jesus said, man, you're living with now is not your husband. And he said, put a robe on her. I'll give you living water. That's what our God's like. We think people ought to clean up a little bit before they get saved. That's not what our Father's like. He says, put a robe on him. Put a robe on him. Put a robe on him. Cover his nastiness. Cover his sin. Cover his guilt. Put a robe on him. Put a robe on him. Put a robe on him. Thank God he put one on me. I remember when I got saved, I said to the preacher, he said, would you like to take Jesus as your Savior? I said, I'll tell you one thing, preacher. If he'll take me, I'll sure take him. And God said, put a robe on old Clyde Box. Cover him up. That's what our God is like. And he loves me. And he loves you. And by the way, I love you too. He does not lead me year by year, nor even day by day, but step by step, my path unfolds. My Lord directs my way. Tomorrow's plans I do not know. I only know this minute. But he will say, this is the way. By faith, now walk ye in it. And I'm glad that it's so. Today's enough to bear. And when tomorrow comes, his grace shall far exceed its care. What need to worry then of fret? The God who gave his son holds all your moments in his hands. And he gives them one by one. That's what our God's like. Put a robe on him. Put a robe on him. Put a robe on her. Put a robe on him. That's our God. And I love him tonight. I'll testify for him. He's a great God. Thank God I'm his and he is mine. Jesus, Jesus, Jesus. Put a robe on him.
0: Up next, a sermon from the former pastor of Campus Church, Dr. Jim Shetler. This is Rejoice Pulpit.
2: This morning we look at a king who was 16 years old when he started his reign. And I submit to you this, that when that young teenager was 16 years of age, he loved his Lord, served his Lord, was righteous and a better king at 16 than he was at 60. My friends, going down a road a long time doesn't necessarily make you wiser nor more moral. Age is not nearly as important as the direction you're heading in your life. And for some time, this young man sought God. And as he sought the Lord, God blessed his life. Turn to the text that was read this morning, 2 Chronicles chapter 26. And chapter 26 is about a young man at first who really wanted to do what is right. His success is not on what he accomplished, though he accomplished a lot as a young person. His success is on who he sought. May I remind each one of you, it's not what we accomplish or achieve in life. It is the direction we're heading and who we're following and who we're seeking that really matters in our life. As we look at 2 Chronicles chapter 26, we begin, and there's two jewels, crown jewels, that I'd like to have you see today, and they will be given in the way of an answer to two questions. What does it mean to seek the Lord? Because that's truly key in this young man, Uzziah. But then we see a change in verse 15 and 16 in this chapter. What does it mean to be strong? At least in the category of, or in the context of, Uzziah. It may mean something a little bit different, of course, in the New Testament and many other places. It says, be strong and of good courage. So I understand there's a good positive of be strong. But what does it mean in this chapter when it says that when he was strong? It says at the end of verse 15, for he was marvelously helped till he was strong. What does it mean to be strong in this sense? And what does it mean to seek the Lord? The answers to those two questions will give us two jewels of thoughts as we continue our series on crown jewels, royal reminders from the kings of the divided kingdom, the southern kingdom and the northern kingdom. Today we study one of the kings of Judah, the southern kingdom, who was considered one of the good kings. There was only eight of them. He's considered one of them. But later in his years, he became hardened and strong. Let's look at our verses. Chapter 26, verse 1 says, then all the people of Judah took Uzziah, who was 16 years old, and made him king. A couple thoughts about this verse I'd like to share with you. First of all, we see the people made him king. But if you look at verse number 5, it says this, and he sought God in the days of Zechariah, who had understanding in the visions of God. And as long as he sought the Lord, God made him to prosper. It was man who put him in his position, but it was God who made him prosper. It says here in verse 1 that the people of Judah took Uzziah, and they made Uzziah their king. And they could do that. But it is only God that is going to put his hand of blessing and whether they're going to prosper. My friend, you may push and shove yourself into some position, but it will be God who will bless. It is so important to understand that it is the Lord's blessing that we need to seek. So often in a business world of capitalism, sometimes our ambitions get ahead of us. And we think that climbing up the ladder of success is pushing people out of the way. Let the Lord open the doors. Let the Lord prosper you. You continue to be faithful. You continue to be what you ought to be. You continue to do what Uzziah did in his early years. Seek the Lord, and the Lord will make you prosper. Often in the book of Proverbs, it talks about trying to get our gain and finances hastily and trying to get them maybe illegally. You know what? Allow the Lord to bless you as you do what is right. The second thing I see in verse 1 is interesting is that he was 16 years of age. Well, we're in a church that has a lot of young people. And with that, we need to understand, you can be a youth and you can live for God. And you can be a youth and you can be used of God. And may I even add, your younger days are the greatest days to serve the Lord. Remember thy Creator in your youth and serve him now. Love him with all of your heart. Uzziah was 16 years of age, and he was presiding over the southern kingdom. And here is a young man who sought the Lord. My friend, I want to encourage you, and do not despise thy youth, young person. Live for God while you have the faith, the energy, the resources, and the freedom of being single and the freedom of being young. Oh, live for the Lord in these days. I trusted Christ as my Savior when I was 12. And unfortunately, from the ages of 12 to 18, I really wasted a lot of my life. I look back at that period of time as great regret. It wasn't until I came to a Christian college, till I came here, that I surrendered and made so many decisions in my life and turned that around. I can remember still, as a junior and senior, believing the Lord was calling me into youth work, and I was a youth pastor for 7 years, believing that, Lord, one of the things that I would want to promote is that they don't waste their teen years on the world, the flesh, and the devil. I encourage you, Live for God in your youth. These are the greatest days that you have to serve the Lord your God. Uzziah did. Look at verse number 2. And he built Eilat, a beautiful port city on the north edge of the Gulf of Aqaba, coming down from the Sinai Peninsula, and restored it to Judah. After that, the king slept with his fathers. 16 years old was Uzziah when he began to reign, and he reigned 52 years in Jerusalem. His mother's name also was Jechaliah of Jerusalem. Now look at verse number 4, because this is important. And he did that which was right in the sight of the Lord, according to all that his father Amaziah did. Oh, so Amaziah was a good king as well. Well, he was for part of his reign. Look quickly back to chapter 25, just one chapter back, and look at verse number 2. Now, remember what verse 4 said, that Uzziah served the Lord like Amaziah did. And it says, according to all that his father Amaziah did. Well, let's look at chapter 25 and verse 2 and see how Amaziah served. And he did that which was right, this would be Amaziah, in the sight of the Lord, but not with a perfect heart. Oh. And this is exactly the way his son served the Lord. Now, it doesn't have to be like father, like son. In this case, it was. It doesn't have to be that way. But it was for Uzziah. Uzziah ended up serving the Lord exactly the way his father did. In other words, it says in verse 2, and he did that which was right in the sight of the Lord. So he would be considered a good king like Uzziah was, but not with a perfect heart. What does that mean? It means not with a whole heart. That means not with a complete heart. That means Amaziah served with mixed motives. That means even though Amaziah did some things that were right, he always had his own agenda and his own intentions. You know what? You see that in his son Uzziah as well. By the way, dads, be careful. Your children are watching. And the way that you serve the Lord may be very possibly the way your children serve the Lord. Are you wholehearted for God? Are you out there? Are you sold out? Can your children see you having devotions? Can your children see you as a witness for Christ and sold out in the way that you live, separated from the world? Are there habits and are there things in your life that maybe it's not with a perfect heart, a whole and complete heart as well? Uzziah was watching Daddy. Uzziah watched his Abba. And as he saw his Abba with two motives, so we see in Uzziah's life as well. Uzziah did that which was right in the sight of the Lord. And he served the Lord the way his dad Amaziah did. And Amaziah started off well, so did Uzziah. Let's go back to chapter 26 and verse number 5. And he sought God. That would be speaking of Uzziah. And he sought God in the days of Zechariah, who had understanding in the visions of God. Now this is important. Because though he was a young man, he did not serve independently. He understood his position. He understood his inadequacies. And so he got a mentor. He got somebody to disciple him, somebody to teach him. And it was a godly individual. Now, every one of us in this auditorium and all those that would be watching by way of Rejoice Telecast, there are individuals in our life who influence us. It is paramount. It is imperative that we only allow those that are righteous and godly to influence us. Now, we may end up influencing those that are sinners and those that are wrong, but those that we allow a trust and those that we allow to advise us and counsel us. Over the years, it's been amazing to me of ideas that I have heard in my office and that I've counseled and talked to, where in the world did you get that idea? Where in the world did you think it was okay to leave your husband or to leave your wife or to do this or to have this in your life? Where did you get this? And you know what? They were influenced. It might have been by what they read. It may be by what they watched on television. But more times than not, it is by another individual, whether a coworker or a friend, that convinced them to do something that they normally would have never done on their own, but they got the wrong counsel and the wrong companions and the wrong influence. Here, Uzziah got a godly individual who loved the Lord to allow them to influence him. He knew he was only 16. He knew he didn't know a lot. He knew that he needed help, and he got a godly, righteous man. Now, what we want to talk about is this first question. What does it mean to seek the Lord? Because without a question, this is a real key to Uzziah's life. Look at verse 5. And he sought God in the days of Zechariah. And then at the very end it says, and as long as he sought the Lord, God made him to prosper. Just before I answer that question, let me just share one other thing with you, how the Lord prospered Uzziah. If you were to read verses 6 through 15, you would see that God blessed him militarily, God blessed him agriculturally, God blessed him with his great economy. I mean, incredible wealth was given to them. The resources and natural resources under Uzziah is only matched really by Solomon's kingdom. The defense, the military protection in every area. By the way, it's really interesting agriculturally how God blessed Uzziah with so much cattle, so much husbandry. There were farms that flourished in the southern kingdom during this time. And God blessed this land greatly as long as Uzziah sought the Lord. My friend, if we would turn back and seek God, I believe God would continue to bless our land and our country. You know, we sing God bless America. We need to bless God. We need to live for Him and seek Him. So what does it mean to seek the Lord? Three quick things. Number one, to learn about Him. Number two, to lean on Him. And three, to love Him. It means to learn about Him. Turn to Matthew chapter number 11, if you would. Matthew chapter 11. What does it mean to seek the Lord? It means, number one, to learn about who the Lord is. I came here several years ago to seek a degree. And in seeking that degree, I learned about that area. I received a Bible degree from Pensacola Christian College. And I sought that degree. Therefore, what did I do? I learned about the Word of God. I took different classes and I learned. When you seek something, it is to learn about it. And to seek the Lord is to learn about the Lord. Look at Matthew chapter 11. And I think many of you people that have been going through a lot or are about to go through a lot, whether it's trials in our community and things that are happening in your life, look with me, if you would, to Matthew chapter 11 and the last three verses, verse 28, 29, and 30. Come unto me. In other words, seek me, find me, come to me. Come unto me, all ye that labor and are heavy laden. Has that been true with you in the last days and weeks? Has it been true with you to just say, I just feel like I've been under such a load? So many things have happened in my life. It just seems like time is just buzzing by. I've seemed overwhelmed with things. Come unto me, all ye that labor and are heavy laden, and I will give you rest. Take my yoke upon you, and listen to this now, and learn of me. For I am meek and lowly in heart, and ye shall find rest unto your souls. For my yoke is easy, and my burden is light. And the whole key here is, come unto me and learn of me. Learn who I am. Learn about me. Isaiah 26, verse 3 says, thou wilt keep him in perfect peace, whose mind is stayed on thee. Paul says in his life in Philippians chapter 3, he says, if you take everything that I've acquired, if you take my position, my rank, my what tribe I'm from, if you take my position in the Sanhedrin and being a Pharisee and all those things, I count it but dung that I may gain Christ and that I may have the excellency of the knowledge of the Lord Jesus Christ, that I may know Him and the power of His resurrection and the fellowship of His sufferings being made conformable unto His death. In other words, Paul says, my greatest goal is to learn of Jesus Christ. And I've counted everything else table scraps. I've counted everything else garbage in comparison to my knowledge and my learning of him. What does he say in Matthew 11? He says, come unto me.

rest. Look what it says in verse 30. For my yoke is easy and my burden is light. Recently, has the burden you've been carrying a heavy burden? Then you know what you need to do? You need to learn of the Lord Jesus Christ. It is so important for us to rest. It is so important for us to take that Shabbat, that Sabbath, so that we can rest our souls. It's so important on the Lord's Day that we cease all other activities and that we just rest our soul and our mind and our heart and we learn of Him. We come to Sunday school and we come to church Sunday morning and Sunday night and Wednesday night and we learn things and we go to Bible studies to learn of Him and we spend time alone with Him. It is important if we're going to seek the Lord that we learn of Him. And you know, it's so exciting to be around new believers. And you know, one of the reasons, there's a lot of reasons, their joy is truly one of them, but there's an insatiable appetite to learn about the things of God and to learn about their Savior, Jesus Christ. They have truly found a new friend, and it's like they can't get enough knowledge of that true friend. Have you lost your appetite a little bit, Christian? Is there a desire to seek the Lord? If there is, there's a desire to learn about Him. Number two, what does it mean to seek the Lord? Number one, it means to learn about Him. Number two, it means to lean on Him. Proverbs chapter 3, verse 5 and 6, it says, trust in the Lord with all thine heart. Lean not on thy own understanding. In all thy ways acknowledge Him, and He shall direct thy paths. The second thing it means when you seek the Lord is that you begin to trust in the Lord. When you seek somebody, you're going to put your trust in them. When it says that Uzziah sought the Lord, and as long as he sought the Lord, God made him to prosper, it means that he was leaning on the Lord when he was young. It means that when he was 16 years old, I am sure he said, God, I don't know how to do this. I don't know what to do and how to do it. Lord, I've got to trust in you that you'll protect our nation. I've got to trust in you, Lord, that this will happen here and the crops will grow in the field. Oh, Lord, I've got to lean on you. My friend, to seek God means I've chosen to trust in Him instead of others. I've chosen to put my faith in Him for my life, not to other people. To seek the Lord means this doesn't make any sense. But Lord, I'm seeking you, and in order to seek you, I'm going to trust you for this. And number three, what does it mean to seek the Lord? It means to love Him with all of your heart. Turn to Luke chapter 10. Luke chapter 10. We'll come back to Uzziah in just a couple moments, but I want you to see that when we talk about seeking the Lord, Uzziah sought the Lord, and as long as he sought the Lord, God made him to prosper. Well, what exactly does it mean to seek God? I think it means to learn about Him. I think it means to lean on Him, and I think it means to love Him. In Luke chapter 10, at the very end, starting at verse 38, Jesus came to pay a visit. And it says in verse 38, now it came to pass, as they went, that He entered into a certain village, and a certain woman named Martha received Him into her house. And she had a sister called Mary, which also sat at Jesus' feet and heard His word. But Martha, boy, and doesn't this describe maybe many of us in the last few days and weeks? But Martha was cumbered about much serving and came to Him and said, Lord, dost Thou not care that my sister hath left me to serve alone? Bid her therefore that she help me. Jesus answered and said unto her, Martha, Martha, thou art careful and troubled about many things, but one thing is needful, and Mary hath chosen that good part which shall not be taken away from her. What's the good part, folks? It's seeking the Lord. Mary is at the feet of Jesus because Mary loves the Lord. Now, the Bible says that Uzziah served the Lord the same way his father Amaziah did, and that was not with a perfect heart, but it not necessarily when he maybe first began.

0: when he first began, there might have been that joy and that love in his heart, and that he knew that he leaned upon God, and that he learned about who God was from Zechariah. But then Zechariah dies. And after Zechariah has gone out of his life, that love begins to get cold for the Lord. That learning begins to dissipate. And that leaning and trusting, well, he begins to look at what is accomplished in his kingdom, and he begins to look to himself. My friend, seeking the Lord is not necessarily a permanent situation. It is one of consistency. That means you could be here and you could look back at a time in your life that you used to seek the Lord, but you don't anymore. My friend, are you learning? Are you leaning? Are you loving the Lord Jesus Christ? As long as Uzziah sought the Lord, he was made to prosper. This isn't necessarily material blessing in our life today. But my friend, are you seeking God right now in your life? Maybe there are some of you that have stopped that seeking process. I encourage you today to repent, change your ways, and come back to that loving, leaning, learning relationship that maybe you had earlier in your life, maybe just some time ago, where you have stopped that seeking. Well, the second question, and it won't take long to cover it, what does it mean to be strong? Well, in 2 Chronicles 26, verse 15, we see this incredible description of this kingdom in verses 6 through 15. And they had, by the way, they had great technology. He had these cunning men devise engines of warfare. They had like catapults that they were using and all these things. I mean, Uzziah was blessed greatly by the Lord in every area that you could imagine. But then it says in verse 15, and he made in Jerusalem engines invented by cunning men to be on the towers and upon the bulwarks to shoot arrows and great stones withal. And his name spread far abroad. Everyone was hearing about the name Uzziah. Have you heard about King Uzziah? Have you heard about how strong Judah is? Have you heard about the crops and the cattle from Judah? Wow, have they been blessed? And then it says these words, for he was marvelously helped till he was strong. But when he was strong, his heart was lifted up to his destruction. For he transgressed against the Lord his God and went into the temple of the Lord to burn incense upon the altar of incense. What does it mean to be strong? Two things. It means to be self-sufficient, and it means to be self-centered. It means to be self-sufficient, and that's what occurred with Uzziah. His name spread far abroad. And Uzziah began to look at what he had. He began to look at the riches of his kingdom. He began to look at all the things that God had blessed him with. And you know what he had? Need of nothing. He had need of nothing. My friends, that is exactly the description of the Laodicean age. In Revelation chapter 3, verse 17, Jesus said of the Laodiceans that they were neither cold nor hot, but because they were lukewarm, he would spew them out of their mouth. And then verse 17, it says, because thou sayest, I am rich. Could you see Uzziah saying that? And increased with goods and have need of nothing. And knowest not that thou art wretched and miserable and poor and blind and naked. Oh, Uzziah, you need me. My friend, I'll tell you, when you get strong, you get strong when you become self-sufficient. That the way God has blessed you in your life, you have taken on, I don't need anyone and I don't need anything. The Lord has blessed. You know what? Now, we never say that. I mean, we don't go around saying, I don't need anyone and I don't need anything. But you know what? We live our life that way. For many of us these last few weeks, God has put need in our life. And we have sensed our need again of God. And it's kicked us out of our lukewarm condition. It's waken us spiritually to say, oh God, we are miserable and we are poor and we are naked and without you, we are nothing. What does it mean to be strong? It means to say, I am sufficient in what I have. I'll tell you the second thing is self-centered. Everything got centered all around Uzziah. We dealt with this a lot last week in the Ahab attitude, so I don't want to get too much into this again. But you know what? He went into that temple. What he was not designed to do or appointed to do or given as a responsibility, and he thought he could start doing what the priest did. This guy had become self-centered and had become self-sufficient. And the word strong here is translated, and I just love studying a word like in the Hebrew and seeing how the King James translators translated different in different places. And you really get such a full meaning when you look those words up and you see words translated this way and that way. In 2 Chronicles 26, the word's translated strong. In Exodus, it's translated hardened, and it refers to Pharaoh's heart. And the same word for hardened of Pharaoh's heart is the same word for strong of Uzziah's heart. And you see the idea. This is this strong, crusted heart towards the things of God. It has settled in its ways. I have my needs met, and I'm self-centered. My life is around me, my family, and the things that I do, and my recognition. And between that self-sufficient and that self-centered attitude, we have this hardened, strong heart. Oh, Christian friend, as long as a 16-year-old young man sought the Lord, God made him to prosper. And I stand here and tell you today, friend, if you seek the Lord with learning, if you seek the Lord with leaning and with love, my friend, you will prosper too. I don't necessarily mean financially. That's not what we're talking about spiritually. I mean you will grow crops in your life. Spiritual crops. You'll have a creative spirit like Uzziah saw in his kingdom. God will protect your life and your walk with him as well. As long as he sought the Lord, God made him to prosper. But when he became strong in his own heart, then came his demise. Let me ask you, friend, are you seeking the Lord? Are you where you're supposed to be? I hope that you are. If you're not, you have an opportunity to repent and come back to the Lord and say, oh, Lord, I haven't been leaning, loving, or learning like I used to. And Lord, I desire that touch. I desire that blessing of your presence and that relationship again. Right now, where you are, you may just want to pray and ask Jesus Christ to be your Savior. Say, dear God, all we like sheep have gone astray. We've turned everyone to his own way, and the Lord hath laid on him the iniquity of us all. Lord, I haven't sought you, and this morning, right where I am at, hospital room, maybe a jail, maybe your home, maybe a motel room, dear God, I seek you right now as my Savior. I ask Jesus Christ to save me from my sin, and I call upon him.
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2: Please take your Bibles and turn to Joshua chapter 24. Joshua chapter 24. Well, graduation is one of those special times in your lives where you get gifts. Don't you like that, graduates? I'm sure that you've enjoyed over the past couple days and perhaps even the next couple of days receiving gifts. Some of the gifts that you receive, you enjoy because you can use right away. Money is a good gift to get. It's very enjoyable. Usually it's spent quite quickly. Not only money is a good gift, but things that commemorate our special year. Maybe it was a keychain, maybe it was a picture frame that said class of 2004. Another popular gift at graduation time and at other times is books. Matter of fact, I graduated from high school back in 1992, and tonight I have the only two gifts that I still have with me up here in this pulpit. One of the books that, there's many books that people give. I was in the store just yesterday morning looking at a checkout counter, and it said gifts for graduates. And there was gifts from the checklist for every graduate's life to the world according to Mr. Rogers. And then there was the gift that I received from Katie and Christopher Tiber, two children that I worked with in nursery. And it's a profound author. It was Dr. Seuss. And it was entitled, Oh, the Places You'll Go. In those past 12 years, from my high school graduation, I've gone in a lot of neat places. But it's a gift that I still have. But the other gift was a gift given me by my church on that special graduation night. And it was a Bible that I hold in my hands today. And graduates, I'm so thankful that tonight, as a campus church, we were able to give you a Bible. And this Bible has been used by me many times over the past 12 years. And I'm so thankful for the direction and the advice that it's been given. And tonight, I'd like to give the graduates another gift. Oh, it's not a gift of monetary value. It's not a gift such as a book or something to commemorate the year of 2004. But it's a gift that has been given throughout the ages. It's a gift that not only is applicable for our graduates tonight, but it's a gift that can be given and received by every person here tonight. It's a gift that in Joshua chapter 24, Joshua gave to the nation of Israel, and it was the gift of advice. How was it that Joshua could give advice to the nation of Israel? Well, it's because Joshua had taken the precious word of God, and he had made it a part of his life, and because he knew God's word, he could give the gift of advice to the people. And tonight, I would like to challenge each one of us to receive the gift of advice from Joshua. In Joshua chapter 24, in verses 14 and 15, we find the nation of Israel in a transitional time of their history. Joshua has led them victoriously into the promised land. Joshua is ending the near of his life. And now he is trying to give these people, before he passes on, one last gift, and it's the gift of advice that he had taken personally and impersonalized in his own life. We find in verse 14 that Joshua says, Now therefore fear the Lord and serve him in sincerity and in truth, and put away the gods which your father served on the other side of the flood, and in Egypt, and serve ye the Lord. And if it seem evil unto you to serve the Lord, choose you this day whom ye will serve, whether the gods which your fathers served that were on their side of the flood, or the gods of the Amorites in whose land ye dwell. But as for me and my house, we will serve the Lord. What was Joshua issuing to the nation of Israel on that day? He was issuing them the same thing that will be issued tonight. And that is that there is a time every day in our life that we need to choose. We need to choose who we will serve with our lives. Joshua could say faithfully that I have served the Lord. And it doesn't matter what anyone else will do, I will continue to serve the Lord. The choice was given to the nation of Israel, and the choice is given to each one of us tonight. Who will we choose to serve? Will we choose Jesus Christ? Or will we choose ourselves? Or will we choose another individual? I pray that tonight we'll take Joshua's advice and we'll choose the Lord Jesus Christ. How was it that Joshua was qualified to give this advice? Well, because he knew it was real in his own life. Real quickly, for the next couple of minutes, we're going to take a look at the life of Joshua and how he impersonalized these truths that we need to impersonalize tonight. Turn back, please, in your Bibles to Joshua chapter 1. In Joshua chapter 1, we see that there was a choice to be a faithful servant. There was a choice that Joshua chose, and that was he decided to be a faithful servant. In verse 1 of chapter 1, the Bible says, Now after the death of Moses, the servant of the Lord, it came to pass that the Lord spake unto Joshua, the son of Nun, Moses' minister, saying, Oh, Joshua is about ready to assume the leadership of the nation of Israel, but before Joshua could assume this great position, Joshua first learned to be a faithful servant. The first time Joshua is mentioned is back in Exodus chapter 17. The nation of Israel has already come out of bondage of Egypt. They've crossed the Red Sea. The Egyptians are drowned. God has miraculously provided manna and quail for them. God has miraculously provided water from the rock of Rephidim. But now the Israelites face a difficulty. As they're traveling towards Mount Sinai to receive God's commandments and instructions, the Amalekites begin to attack them from behind. And in Exodus chapter 17 and verse number 9, Moses gives a command. The command is to Joshua, and that is, Joshua, you're now the captain of the new Israelite army. And Joshua, go and fight with the Amalekites. Now, Joshua could have responded in many ways. He could have told Moses, well, Moses, I've never been to war before. Moses, I don't know how to be a captain. Moses, I don't know how to fight. He could have expressed his inadequacies. He could have felt like he was not able to do it. But the Bible simply says that Joshua went. Joshua chose to be a faithful servant, first of all, in the area of submission. Every person here tonight, we need to have that quality, that characteristic in our lives, and that is to be a faithful servant in the area of submission. It does not matter the authority that God has placed over us. We need to faithfully choose to submit to that authority. In the home, wives need to faithfully submit to their husbands. Children need to faithfully submit to their parents. In the classroom, students to their teachers, teachers to their administrators, in the workforce, employees to their employers. We need to learn the importance of submission. Joshua knew it, and Joshua chose to submit. He chose to obey. Not only did Joshua choose to be a faithful servant in the area of submission, but he also chose to be a faithful servant in the area of steadfastness. The next time Joshua is mentioned is over in Exodus chapter 24. And there Moses was to ascend upon Mount Sinai to receive the Ten Commandments, to receive God's instructions for the nation of Israel. And as Moses went up, Joshua went up with him. But Joshua didn't go all the way up. He waited halfway up on Mount Sinai. And there for the next 40 days, Joshua chose to be a faithful servant, and he chose to be steadfast. Although Moses was up there for quite some time, he didn't quit. He didn't leave his place and go back down and join the rest of the nation of Israel and what they had chosen to do. What did they choose? They chose to reject God's leadership in Moses. They chose to make a new God and to have this God lead them to the wonderful land that they were going to. No, Joshua chose to be steadfast. Oh, when adversity came, when something came that Joshua didn't understand, he chose to be steadfast. Graduates, campus church members, families, Triple L, single adults, we need to choose to be steadfast. Oh, when the difficult times in life come, whether it's a financial matter, whether it's a family matter, we need to choose to be steadfast. Claim that promise, faithful is he who calleth you, who also will do it. Joshua could give this gift of advice because he chose to be a faithful servant in the area of submission. He also chose to be a faithful servant in the area of being steadfast. But thirdly, he chose to take the stand that needed to be stand. Again, Joshua is recorded in Numbers chapter 14 as one of the 12 spies that went to the promised land to spy out the land. Oh, they came back with a wonderful report. Oh, the land is beautiful. Oh, the land has so much good in it. They brought back the fruits from the promised land. The people were amazed. This is a land that God has given us. But then 10 of the 12 decided to bring back part of an evil report. Oh, although the land is wonderful and although it's full of plenty, you should see the cities. They're fortified. They've got huge walls. You should see the inhabitants. They're more. They're mightier than us. We are like grasshoppers in their sight. We cannot go and possess this land. That was the report of the 10, but then a report of 2, and that was Joshua and Caleb. It didn't matter what the majority was going to do. They chose to take the right stand. And that's what we need to do. They said, if the Lord be pleased with us, we know, and we know that he's pleased in us, and we know that we can go and we can conquer, although they're greater than us, and although they have these huge walls to their cities, and although there's giants in the lands, we know that God will give us the victory because their faith was fixed, not in themselves, but it was fixed in God who had led them to that point. Because Joshua was a faithful servant, he could stand. He could stand when there needed to be a stand taken. The Bible says in Luke chapter 16, verses 10 through 12, he that is faithful in that which is least is faithful also in much. And he that is unjust in the least is unjust also in much. If therefore ye have not been faithful in the unrighteous mammon, who will commit to your trust the true riches? If ye have not been faithful in that which is another man's, who will give you that which is your own? What is the need of today? What do we need to receive as a gift of advice today? We need, just as Joshua in his life, to choose to be a faithful servant. We need to choose to be submissive to authority. We need to choose to be steadfast in adversity, and we need to choose to stand for what is right. Joshua chose to be a faithful servant. But there is a second thing in Joshua chapter 1, verses 2 through 7, we see that Joshua chose, and that was Joshua acknowledged the call of the Savior. We see that Joshua was a faithful servant, but secondly, we see the call of the faithful Savior. Verses 2 through 7, we won't take the time to read through them, but here God calls Joshua and the nation of Israel to do some pretty big things. He calls them to arise and go over the Jordan River that at this time was flooded and was really humanly impossible to cross over. He calls them not only to cross the Jordan River, but to conquer the Promised Land and then to divide the inheritance. Three basic calls. God gave Joshua the encourage. Everywhere that your foot will step within these boundaries, I have given it to you. Just as I was with Moses, so I will be with you. Oh, be strong and courageous. Be very strong and be very courageous. God gave a call upon Joshua and the nation of Israel. It was a call of the faithful Savior. Now, what good would that call do if Joshua and the nation of Israel stood at the border of the Promised Land, at the Jordan River, and said, you know, that land looks great. Wow, look at those, look at that fruit on that tree. Look at that river. Wow, look at those hills, look at that grass. Look at those cities. Boy, those must be some nice homes. Would that inheritance, God said, I've given you this land. Would it do Joshua and the nation of Israel any good to sit and to wait? No, it wouldn't do them any good. What needed to happen was for Joshua and the nation of Israel to step out by faith and to claim their inheritance. That's what needed to happen for Joshua and the nation of Israel. And graduates, campus church members tonight, that's what needs to happen in our lives. Just as God had a wonderful inheritance for the nation of Israel, God has a wonderful inheritance for each and every one of us. In Ephesians chapter 1 and verse number 3, the Bible says, blessed be the God and Father of our Lord Jesus Christ, who hath blessed us with all spiritual blessings in heavenly places. Oh, Joshua acknowledged the faithful Savior's call. But tonight, will each and every one of us choose to acknowledge the call of the faithful Savior? Well, what is the call? We've seen the call for Joshua, but what is the call that God has for every one of us? The first call that must be answered is the call for salvation. The Bible says in Isaiah chapter 45 and verse 22, look unto me and be ye saved, all the ends of the earth, for I am God and there is none else. Have you acknowledged the faithful Savior's call in the area of salvation? Have you looked unto Jesus Christ alone for salvation? He didn't say in Isaiah, look unto church membership, or look unto baptism, or look unto communion, or look unto giving money in the offering plate. He didn't say, look unto being kind and being obedient. He said, look unto me. Has there been a time in your life when you have acknowledged the call of salvation, and you put your faith and trust, you have depended upon Jesus Christ for salvation? I pray that each person here tonight has acknowledged that call, that you have answered the call of salvation. That call is for every individual. Aren't you thankful for that tonight? It doesn't matter the age. It doesn't matter the status of the wealth of the individual. It doesn't matter the job. I'm thankful that God is not willing that any should perish, but that all should come to repentance. Have you answered the call of salvation? Not only is the Savior calling for salvation, but he's calling for surrender. It took the Israelites, it took Joshua to come to a place where they said, yes, God, I will surrender to your plans. God, it doesn't make sense how you want the Levites to carry the Ark of the Covenant and to walk directly into that Jordan River. But God, although I would choose a different way to cross the Jordan River, I surrender and I obey. I trust you. I trust you more than I trust myself. God, I wouldn't have picked marching around the walls of Jericho as the greatest military strategy. But God, I don't understand your plans. But God, I surrender my plans to you. And I willingly trust you and I obey you. What is there a call tonight for in each and every one of our lives? Not only the call of salvation, but there's a call for surrender. Have you surrendered your plans to the Lord Jesus Christ? Have you surrendered your goals and your ambitions to Him? Oh, there needs to be an answer to the call of surrender. Proverbs 3, 5 through 7 says, "Trust in the Lord with all thine heart. Lean not into thine own understanding. In all thy ways acknowledge Him, and He shall direct thy paths. Be not wise in thine own eyes. Fear the Lord and depart from evil." Have you answered the call for surrender? It's a daily call that must be answered in the life of the believer. Not only the call of salvation or the call of surrender, but there was a call for separation. As God gave the Israelites commands to come into the promised land, what did God want to do with the inhabitants? Oh, there was plenty of land. The nation of Israel and the Canaanites could have dwelt together. But was that God's plan? Was for His chosen nation to dwell with the Canaanites? No. God's command was to destroy, to drive out the enemy, not to compromise and cohabit with them, not to put the enemy to tribute and to benefit from them. God's specific call was a call for separation. And just as God called for separation in the life of the nation of Israel, He wanted His nation to be separate from all other nations. So God has a call for each and every one of us. It's the call for separation. Will we choose to separate ourselves unto God and away from this world? Or are we willing to choose to compromise for worldliness and ungodliness? Oh, the Bible is very clear. 2 Corinthians chapter 6 and verse 15. "Wherefore, come out from among them and be ye separate, saith the Lord. Touch not the unclean thing, and I will receive you." Again, in 1 Peter chapter 1 and verse 15. "But as He who hath called you is holy, so be ye holy in all manner of conversation." Will you choose to answer the call of separation? One other call we'll talk about real quickly, and that's the call for souls. If you listen very carefully, you can still hear the Savior's conversation with those disciples. In Matthew chapter 9 and verse 36, the Bible says, "But when He saw the multitudes," speaking of Jesus Christ, "He was moved with compassion on them, because they fainted and were scattered abroad as sheep having no shepherd. Then saith He to the disciples, 'The harvest truly is plenteous, but the laborers are few. Pray ye therefore the Lord of the harvest, that He will send forth laborers into His harvest.'" Oh, there's a call by the faithful Savior today, and it's a call for souls. Will you answer that call? I praise the Lord for the teens of the campus church. I praise the Lord for the representation of our graduating class, the leadership in there, that has answered the call, the faithful Savior's call for souls. It wasn't even just this past week that two of our graduates, at a busy time in their last week of school, chose to go after school. It wasn't organized visitation. It wasn't directed by one of our youth staff members. They just chose to go out and start knocking on doors. And as they were knocking on doors, one of our graduates had the opportunity to lead a young boy to the Lord Jesus Christ. You see, they answered the call for souls. They knew that the harvest was plenteous. They had prayed that the Lord would send forth laborers. They said, "Well, why don't we go?" And so they went, and they shared the gospel. They answered the Savior's call. This past Wednesday night in our youth meeting, in our Course Changers course, there were three young people that trusted Christ as their personal Savior. Another one of our graduates had the opportunity and the invitation to to take a Bible and to share with that young girl how she could know Christ as her personal Savior. Oh, they have answered the call for souls. I think we live in such a wonderful time period. The characteristic of the Church of Philadelphia and the Philadelphia church age is found in Revelation chapter 3 and verse 8. Here Christ says, "I know thy works. Behold, I have set before thee an open door, and no man can shut it." Oh, the call of the faithful Savior is a call for souls. He is opening door after door after door. Will we check the handle to make sure it's open? Will we go through that open door and share the most wonderful news with those who do not know, with those who have not trusted Christ as our Savior? Joshua could stand before the nation of Israel and say, "Choose you this day whom you will serve," because he chose to be a faithful servant, because he chose to acknowledge the call of the faithful Savior. But lastly, Joshua could stand before those people and give them this most wonderful gift of advice because he chose to be committed to a faithful source. Look at verse 8 of chapter 1. Here the Bible says, as God was giving Joshua instructions, "This book of the law shall not depart out of thy mouth, but thou shalt meditate therein day and night, that thou mayest observe to do according to all that is written therein. For then thou shalt make thy way prosperous, and then thou shalt have good success." Was Joshua's life at the end of his life, was it a success? Was his success and prosperity measured by the land that he owned? No. Was it measured by all of the animals that he possessed or by all of the houses that he had? It was not measured in any material gain. His success was not linked to his ability. It was not linked to his personality, to the talents that he had. The success in Joshua's life and the success in your life and my life will be linked to how committed we are to the faithful source. And that is the Word of God. Oh, Joshua here in Joshua chapter 1 and verse 8 was challenged and encouraged to study the Word. He was encouraged to study, to be a student of the Word, and to know God's Word as a leader of the nation of Israel, leading them into the promised land. He needed to know God's will. He needed to know God's requirements and the laws that God had for his nation. But not only was he commanded to study it, he was commanded to speak it. That's what the word meditate means. It means to mutter. It means to continuously bring up. Not only was he to study it, but he was to speak it. Throughout the day, he was to remind himself of the principles, of the precepts, of the commands of God's word. He was to meditate in it. As Joshua studied and as Joshua spoke the word of God, what happened in Joshua's life? He began to be saturated with the Word of God. It became part of his life. An example of saturation, I've got a bucket underneath here I'm going to bring out. And this bucket is about halfway full of water. And inside this gift bag is a nice big blue sponge. Right now, if I were to squeeze this sponge, thankfully, nothing's going to come out. Nothing comes out at all. This sponge, it's empty. It's not filled with anything. But what happens when I take this sponge and I stick it in this bucket here, I let it soak for just a minute, and then as I pull this sponge out, the sponge is now filled with something. It's filled, and it's obvious because it's leaking all over the place. The sponge is filled with water. And what happens when I take this sponge and I squeeze it? What comes out? Imagine that. What it's filled with. Water. When it comes to my life, when it comes to your life, maybe it's a test, maybe it's a trial, maybe it's a temptation, and we're squeezed, what comes out? Is it the Word of God? If I have studied to show myself approved unto God, a workman that needeth not to be ashamed, rightly dividing the word of truth, if I have done is a blessed man in Psalm 1. Blessed is a man that walketh not in the counsel of the ungodly, nor standeth in the way of sinners, nor sitteth in the seat of the scornful, but his delight is in the law of the Lord. And in his law doth he meditate day and night. If I like in Psalm 119, verse 98, 97, oh, how I love thy law. It is my meditation all the day. When I'm squeezed, because I have studied the word, and because I am constantly bringing it up throughout the day, what happens? The word comes out. What happens in that test? A soft answer turneth away wrath. I have a soft answer. Because I know that's what the Lord wants me. I know that the wrath of man worketh not the righteousness of God. So I'm going to be swift to hear, slow to speak, and slow to wrath. Oh, I know that in that trial, I know that peace I leave unto you. My peace I give unto you. Not as the world giveth, give I unto you. Let not your heart be troubled, neither let it be afraid. And when I'm squeezed with that trial, the word of God comes out. Or maybe it's Isaiah 43 and verse 2. When thou passest through the waters, I will be with thee. And through the rivers, they shall not overflow thee. When thou walkest through the fire, thou shalt not be burned, neither shall the flame kindle upon thee. You see, Joshua was success in his life because he faithfully committed to the word of God. Can I ask you tonight, just as Joshua stood before the nation of Israel in the last days of his life, he said, choose you this day whom ye will serve. But as for me and my house, regardless of what you do, I will serve the Lord. Joshua could give that advice. He could make that stand because he chose to be a faithful servant. He chose to acknowledge the call of the faithful Savior. And lastly, he was committed to the faithful source. Can I ask you tonight, what will you choose? From the book of Joshua, we've seen wonderful advice. I pray that each one of us tonight will choose to be a faithful servant, that will choose submission, that will choose to be steadfast, that will choose to stand for what is right. I pray that we'll answer the faithful Savior's call for salvation, for surrender, for separation, and for souls. And I pray that we will be faithfully committed to the Word of God. Let's pray. Father, I do thank you for these words from the book of Joshua. Father, I'm thankful that Joshua issued a decision to be made. And Father, graduates here tonight, other teenagers and children and parents and singles and elderly, Father, each one of us need to choose daily. And I pray that we'd choose to be a faithful servant. Father, I pray that we'd choose to answer this faithful Savior's call. And Father, I pray that we would be committed to the Word of God. Father, we thank you for the wonderful gift that is found in this Word. I pray that our graduates and each one of us would take your Word daily. I pray that we'd study it. I pray that we'd speak it. And Father, I pray that we would be so filled with your Word that no matter what happens in life, the Word of God will come out through the Spirit of God. We pray these things in Christ's name. Amen.
1: 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Up next, a sermon from the former pastor of Campus Church, Dr. Joel Mullenix.
3: The lady by the name of Jezebel was something else. I don't know whether anyone ever actually said this or not, but any of her contemporaries could have said, "That is the meanest, nastiest woman I ever met." Let me tell you who are listening to me today that she was the meanest, nastiest woman you never met. Jezebel was queen over Israel, of all things. She was not one of the children of Israel. Look at her name, Jezebel. In her name, you find honor to that terrible false god Baal, Jezebel. Her father's name, he was a king. Her father's name was Ethbaal. Again, giving homage to that terrible false god, that idol, Baal. Jezebel was the daughter of Ethbaal, the king of the Zidonians to the north of Israel. They were an idol-worshipping people. Ahab, the king of Israel, married her. And she became a terrible plague upon the people of Israel. Ahab, the king, not only married her, but decided to take her customs and her religion and her worship into his own nation and his own home. And so he built a grove to Baal. Now this is a man who is a king of God's people. This is a man who should know and should be worshiping Jehovah. And he built a temple to Baal, and he set up a statue, an idol of Baal there. All of this through the influence of this woman, Jezebel. I should not say all of this. Ahab came from a family that had been a wicked family. His father, Omri, was a terrible man, a terrible king. But it is in this setting, the land of God's people ruled by such wicked rulers, and especially this terrible woman, Jezebel, where we find the record of the events we want to look at today as it's recorded in the scripture. You'll find it in 1 Kings chapter 19, and I'd like you to turn there because I think you'll want to follow along through this chapter and some other closely referenced scriptures. As we begin today, the man Elijah was very much in the focus of Jezebel. Jezebel's husband, King Ahab, had just arrived home near the end of the day from what had been an overwhelming day at Mount Carmel to the north. This was the palace of the king in Jezreel, some 19 miles south of Mount Carmel. He had just arrived home after riding furiously, because after a three-year drought, God's judgment on the land, Elijah had just announced that it was about to rain and that King Ahab had better get along toward home. And Ahab rode all the way to Jezreel. There had been some terribly exciting things that had happened prior to that ride. During that day, Ahab had seen Elijah, this one man, a man of God, a prophet, had seen Elijah kill 450 prophets of Baal. Now, these are prophets of the false god who is the fondest thing that Ahab's wife loves. And don't forget that Ahab is married to this woman. I can imagine as he rode furiously for Jezreel to miss the rain, I can imagine Ahab must have been thinking, what is Jezebel going to say? I think my wife's going to be upset with me, he must have thought. 450 of her prophets had been killed by this man. And so Ahab arrives home, and in 1 Kings chapter 19, we discover that he tells Jezebel what had happened that day, the events of the day, and how Elijah had killed these prophets of Baal. Jezebel's response was this. She was a woman of action. She didn't ask Ahab to do it for her. She sent a messenger to look up Elijah, because Elijah was there at Jezreel also. She sent a messenger to Elijah, and if I may translate the message into good modern colloquial English for you and me, the message to Elijah was, in less than 24 hours, Mister, you're a dead man. She said, by about this time today, tomorrow, you're going to be like one of those prophets. And so here is Elijah, a man who loved God, who was faithful to him, in the crosshairs of the most awful enemy you could possibly imagine. It had been quite a day for Elijah, too. Elijah had the altar repaired, built, rebuilt. He had had the trench dug around it. He had had water poured on the sacrifice to make it so it wouldn't burn in the eyes of the people, so that the water even ran off and filled up the trench round about the altar. And after Jezebel's prophets of Baal had failed in their hours long crying out to Baal to consume their sacrifice, Elijah prayed a quiet, simple prayer to God and asked God to show himself before the people. Fire came down from heaven, consumed that sacrifice, licked up all the water off the sacrifice, and licked up the water out of the trench round about that altar which had been built. And Elijah had, as you can imagine, been under quite the strain. After that had happened, Elijah took these 450 prophets of Baal and he killed them. Now, that's a bloody thing, but these were wicked men of this false god. And Elijah killed them. Just taking the emotion out of all that, if you can for a moment, that would have been quite a physical task in itself. And so Elijah had had quite a day. And then Elijah walked over to a portion of the top of Mount Carmel, and he sat down and he put his head on his knees, and he sent his servant to go look over the edge of the mountain out toward the Mediterranean Sea to see if there was a cloud. Would God honor Elijah by sending the rain? The servant was sent and came back seven times, and at the seventh time, the servant said, "There's a little cloud there. It's just a little one. It's about the size of a man's hand." And Elijah got up from his posture there and said to Ahab, "You'd better get moving, king, because it's going to rain." And the most astounding thing happened. Ahab rode, the scripture says. I don't know if it was in a chariot or on horseback, probably in a chariot. But he was traveling faster than a man would typically walk or run. And Ahab rode back to Jezreel. The estimates of the distance vary, but I think around 19 miles back to the palace at Jezreel. And astonishingly, the scripture records for us the truth that Elijah ran before Ahab all the way to Jezreel. Now, if it was 19 miles to Jezreel, that's about 7 miles short of a marathon. And Elijah ran faster than that horse or those horses all the way back to Jezreel. Now, here he is. It's evening or early night. And he's just gotten the knock at the door where he's staying. And he has just gotten the announcement from Jezebel in his fatigued, worn out physical condition. And she says to him through the messenger, "Elijah, you're a dead man." Elijah knew Jezebel. He knew what she was capable of. In Elijah's mind, and my dear friend, you put yourself in Elijah's place. He was dead. There wasn't any hope. I mean, there's no way you're going to escape from this wicked woman. I mean, she's a person like there's never been before. And so Elijah runs. He leaves Jezreel, and he travels apparently without stopping for any length of time whatsoever. He travels all the way to Beersheba to the south. Again, the estimates of distances vary, but I would guess that Beersheba was about 90 miles south of where Elijah was located at Jezreel. So here's a man who has come off this tremendously exhausting day, off this sub-marathon run to Jezreel, and now he travels another 90 miles south, probably on foot, 90 miles south all the way to Beersheba, trying to get away from Jezebel. When he arrives at Beersheba, he leaves his servant there. And if you can, put yourself in Elijah's sandals, if you would, for a moment. He is saying, undoubtedly, to his servant, though it's not recorded for us in the scripture, I can't run far enough to get away from Jezebel. You know that, servant. I can't get beyond her reach. I'm a goner. I'm dead. There's no hope for me. If you're with me, you are in mortal danger, and you've served me well. You stay here in Beersheba. I'm going on. And so the servant stays there. This is recorded for us in chapter 19. And the servant stays there, and we're told in verse 4 that Elijah himself went a day's journey into the wilderness. Now, we don't know how far that was, but probably 15 to 20 miles. So now here's Elijah, that sub-marathon run of some 17 miles, that nonstop travel, another 90 miles to Beersheba, now another 15 to 20 miles into the wilderness, and here's Elijah, and verse 4 tells us that he came and sat down under a juniper tree, and he requested for himself that he might die. And he said, "It is enough now, O Lord. Take away my life, for I am not better than my father's." Now, I want you to stop with those words for a moment. Those are kind of sad words. Don't forget who this is. And incidentally, I am speaking very carefully today, you understand. I am not casting shadows upon the reputation or character of Elijah. Elijah was a great man. He was a far better man than I could ever hope to be. Beside Elijah, I am just a speck. As our choir sang this morning, I hope to meet these people and will meet them someday in heaven, and I don't want to have to apologize to Elijah. But the Bible gives us this record in the Old Testament, we're told, in the New Testament, because we are to learn from these things. They're to be instructive to us. And so, speaking respectfully of Elijah, but recognizing that Elijah was a man just like you and I are men and women, understanding that he was flesh just as we are, Elijah sat under that tree in a state of sheer exhaustion, physically, emotionally, spiritually, I think. And Elijah says to the Lord, to Jehovah, "It's enough." Now think about that for a moment. Who is Elijah to tell the Lord it's enough? Is it because Jehovah isn't capable of knowing? Is it because Elijah somehow has some degree of greatness better than God himself, so he can instruct God in what's enough? Now, you and I can understand Elijah saying that because we're flesh too. How many times have you and how many of times have I, in different words perhaps, said to God, "That's enough. I can't handle anymore." And so we dare to instruct God as to what is enough or not enough. And Elijah says, "I'm not better than my fathers." Well, God knew that. God knows where Elijah is. But Elijah sits down under this juniper tree, a desert tree, and he says to God, "Take away my life. I would rather die. I can't go on. Just let me die and come to heaven." Now, that's a long journey, not only in miles, but also a long journey spiritually from the top of Mount Carmel to the wilderness, 15 or 20 miles outside Beersheba. But I wonder how many times you and I have been there. I'm so glad that the account does not stop there. If you look back at your Bibles in 1 Kings chapter 19, verse 5, Elijah goes to sleep. That's understandable. I think probably we might just put it this way.

And Elijah found there a cake, bacon on the coals, some bread to eat, and a cruse of water at his head, some drink for him. And so Elijah ate some good, wholesome food, some bread. He drank some good, wholesome liquid. It wasn't pop or soda. It was good, clean water. And Elijah lay down again and went right back to sleep. And you can imagine that would be normal. I mean, this man has worked himself into a state of exhaustion. So Elijah eats this food which has been prepared for him by God, bread and water. I'm reminded that bread in the scriptures speaks of the Word of God. And I am reminded that water in the scriptures speaks of the Holy Spirit who indwells all of those today who know Jesus Christ as Savior. But this is physical food prepared for him by God, bread and water, and he goes back to sleep. And as he lay down again, verse 7 says, the angel of the Lord came again the second time and touched him and said, arise and eat, because the journey is too great for thee. And he arose and did eat and drink and went in the strength of that meat 40 days and 40 nights unto Horeb, the mount of God. And so Elijah gets up and he eats and drinks again. The angel of the Lord said something else very interesting to Elijah. You might think this is the understatement of the year, or this is so obvious that why would God say this to Elijah? God said through the angel of the Lord, the journey is too great for thee. I think God was speaking of something more than the miles, the mileage involved. God was stating a great truth to Elijah here. Elijah was the man of God. He was serving God. And God was saying to Elijah, you don't understand, Elijah. You're exhausted. You're worn out. But what you don't understand is this journey with God, serving God with your life, that's more than any man is capable of. You need strength beyond yourself. You shouldn't be surprised that you have collapsed. You need something beyond your own abilities and strength. And so Elijah gets up and he travels another 40 days. And this time he, I think, traveled a little more slowly this time. But he is still running, I think, from Jezebel. God, so far as we know, did not instruct him to travel to Mount Horeb. God met him there. It was not wrong that he went there. But I think in Elijah's mind, he's still fleeing from Jezebel. So he goes a further distance, and Mount Horeb was probably 150 miles, maybe a little more than that, from where Elijah was in the wilderness. And so Elijah travels another 150 miles to Mount Horeb. There he finds a cave, and he goes inside, and he settles down. If there's any hope of escape from Jezebel, maybe all the way down here in the wilderness at Mount Horeb, maybe way down here hiding in a cave, maybe her troops won't find me. And so there he is, still running from Jezebel. God spoke to Elijah down there. It was 40 days before that the angel of the Lord had prepared that last food for him. And the Lord now speaks to Elijah, and he says to him, verse 9, what doest thou here, Elijah? Elijah, what are you doing here? What are you doing, Elijah? Well, I suppose the answer, though Elijah doesn't say these words, I suppose the answer is, I'm hiding from Jezebel. Don't you understand, God? She's going to kill me. His actual words to the Lord were these, verse 10, I have been very jealous for the Lord God of hosts, for the children of Israel have forsaken thy

0: covenant, thrown down thine altars and slain thy prophets with the sword. And I, even I only. You need to hear those words. Those are interesting and significant words. Notice the pronouns in this reply to God. I, only I. And Lord, you ought to be impressed. I have been very jealous on your behalf. Elijah, in his weakened condition, is focused on himself. Again, I speak carefully. I have been guilty of this, and so have you. So we don't disparage Elijah. But Elijah was having a pity party. Elijah was focused on himself instead of on God. And so the Lord instructs him in verse 11, go forth and stand upon the mount before the Lord. Would you, as you look at that verse and the verses following, note that Elijah did not obey immediately. The Lord's going to pass by. He's going to show himself to Elijah, his presence. So he tells Elijah, you go outside this cave now and stand out there. And so Elijah stays in the cave. We know that because he comes out later. And the Lord did what he was going to do. He passed by, verse 11. And as the Lord passed by, there was a terrible wind. So terrible, it split the mountains, broke the rocks. There was a terrible earthquake. There was a terrible fire. I mean, this is an awful scene which takes place outside that cave. Elijah's inside. God has told him to step out, but Elijah is slow in obeying. And outside that cave, there is this awful storm within the realm of nature, the wind and the earthquake and the fire. But do you notice in those verses that God was not in the wind? He was not in the earthquake. He was not in the fire. God passed by, and in God's presence, these phenomena took place. But God was not in those things. And then there sits Elijah, or stands still in the cave. Verse 12, afterward, a still small voice. A quiet voice, and that was God. And we read in verse 13 that finally, now, when Elijah heard the voice of God again, he wrapped his face in his mantle and went out and stood in the entering in of the cave. And there God begins to deal with Elijah. He's been slow to obey, but now he's outside. And there God begins to speak with him. And what does God ask him? The same question again. Elijah, what are you doing here? And Elijah gives the same answer. I've been very jealous for you. The children of Israel have forsaken you. I'm the only one left, and they're trying to kill me. And the Lord replies to Elijah, verse 15, go, return you on thy way to the wilderness of Damascus. Now the wilderness of Damascus is all the way back up past Jezreel, where he had left Ahab and Jezebel. The wilderness of Damascus is all the way up past Mount Carmel, where God had brought the great victory. The wilderness of Damascus is northeast of Mount Carmel. God says to Elijah, now you go back to the place of service. I'm going to have you anoint another man to be king over Syria. I'm going to have you anoint another man to be king over Israel in place of Ahab. And Elijah, I'm going to have you anoint another prophet to take your place. Verse 16, thou shalt anoint to be prophet in thy room. Elisha will be anointed. Now, I want to speak carefully. I don't want to make more of this than the scripture, but I think it's so important that you and I note that in that context, when he tells Elijah that he's to anoint Elisha in thy room to be a prophet in your place, then God says to him, him that escapeth, verse 17, from the sword of Jehu shall Elisha slay. Elijah, you killed 450 prophets of Baal for me as I wrought a great victory. But now the one who's going to take your place will have to do that great work for me, which is still in the future. Now, why do I make that connection in the scripture and think that the scripture wants us to make that connection? Because verse 18, in that context, him that escapeth from the sword of Jehu shall Elisha, not you, Elijah, slay. The very next words say, yet I have left me 7,000 in Israel, all the knees which have not bowed unto Baal, and every mouth which hath not kissed him. God goes back to Elijah's little pity party and corrects him. You're wrong, Elijah. You're not the only one left. My existence in eternity does not depend on you. You are dead wrong. There are 7,000 others who are just as faithful as you are. Now that's the record that's recorded for us in 1 Kings chapter 19. I want to ask you, what does this have to do with us today? What does God want you and me in the 21st century to learn from this? Very quickly, seven things. Number one, we're often tempted when we are physically and emotionally tired out. There was a great evangelist of yesteryear who used to say repeatedly, life is not divided into the secular and the sacred for the Christian. For the believer, all ground is holy ground. It is just as right and proper to get rest and to eat wholesome food as it is to serve God on Mount Carmel. You and I ought to take note of that. We have a stewardship of our bodies. And we ought to also note that during times of life when the pressures are on and perhaps one cannot get the rest that he ought to have, that we need to be on guard for the devil who walks around like a roaring lion, seeking whom he may devour. Are you depressed? Maybe you need to see the doctor. Maybe you ought to examine your sleep habits. Maybe you ought to look at the food that you're eating. There may be a connection there. And so I learned from this event that sometimes we are tempted when we're physically and emotionally tired out. We ought to be aware of that. Secondly, I learn in verse 7 of chapter 19 that the journey is too great for us. Did you know that? Don't be surprised at that. Your walk with God through this life, fighting the spiritual battles, the spiritual warfare with the devil and the flesh and the world, that's bigger than you, bigger than I am. The journey is too great for us. You and I need the touch of God in our lives, just as the angel of the Lord touched Elijah. You and I need the bread and water of the Word of God and the Holy Spirit. Let me put this more directly. You and I need, we must have a daily walk with the Lord Jesus Christ. If we neglect our spiritual walk with God, we should not be surprised when we end up in spiritual exhaustion. Thirdly, I learned from this that the root of self-pity is pride. That is, it's a focus on self. Do you remember verse 4? Let me read it to you again. In chapter 19, verse 4, these words are recorded. Elijah himself went a day's journey into the wilderness and came and sat down under a juniper tree, and he requested for himself that he might die. And he said, "It is enough now, O Lord, take away my life, for I am not better than my fathers." Focus on self. And so when self comes to the front, dear friend, there's a little pride there. And we ought to learn that lesson, that the root of self-pity is pride. We should be focusing on God, not self. And then I learn that God is not in the wind, the earthquake, or fire, though his presence is near. Storms come your way and God is present. But God's not doing bad things to you to scare you, to frighten you. Yes, those storms come. God is present with us there in those storms. But oh, dear friend, don't make life-changing decisions because of the storm, thinking that the storm is God. Wait for that still small voice. The storm will frighten you out of God's will. That is the emotional stress and strain, the hubbub of life, the difficulties that you're facing day by day. Those will frighten you out of God's will. That is not God. God is present there with you. But oh, God speaks to us through that still, small voice as the Holy Spirit of God ministers the Word of God to us daily as we nurture that walk with God. And then I see that we need to be quick to obey. Elijah was slow coming out of that cave. Perhaps there wouldn't have had to be the wind and the earthquake and the fire. I don't know that. I do know that God couldn't speak with him until he obeyed and came out like God said. So we should be quick to obey. And then I would note, and again I speak carefully here and I do not disparage Elijah, but I would note that pride, that is self-focus, self-pity, can limit our service to God. Look, if you would please, back at chapter 19, verses 15 through 18. And the Lord said unto Elijah, "Go, return on thy way to the wilderness of Damascus, and when thou comest, anoint Hazael to be king over Syria, and Jehu the son of Nimshi shalt thou anoint to be king over Israel. And Elisha the son of Shaphat of Abel-Meholah shalt thou anoint to be prophet in thy room. And it shall come to pass, him that escapeth the sword of Hazael shall Jehu slay, and him that escapeth from the sword of Jehu shall Elisha slay. Yet I have left me 7,000 in Israel, all the knees which have not bowed unto Baal, and every mouth which hath not kissed him." Now, there was more work to be done, but Elijah was not going to do that work. Elijah was focused on self, self-pity, a pity party. And God said, "There's another one who's going to take your place, and he's going to carry on." But then I see, and this is so important, please hear me on this. I see in this that God is merciful. In verses 15 and 16, God gave Elijah another assignment. Elijah was to go do these three anointings. So God had further service for him. We discover in chapter 21, verse 17, that God sent Elijah to deal with Ahab over Naboth's vineyard. Elijah was going to finish the work with Ahab. So God was merciful. He restored him for further work. And then in 2 Kings chapter 1, we discover that God chose Elijah to deal with Ahaziah in a very dramatic way. But shortly thereafter, Elisha took over. However, God is merciful. If a child of God sins, becomes full of self-pity, focusing on self and pride, if that person will obey God, seek His forgiveness, and obey God, God will forgive and will restore.
1: This is Rejoice Pulpit. And now, a sermon from a past chapel at Pensacola Christian College.
2: Let's take our Bibles and turn to Philippians chapter 3. Philippians chapter 3. Notice a few verses out of Philippians chapter 3 today. The Bible says in Philippians chapter 3, starting with verse number 7. But what things were gained to me, those I counted loss for Christ. Yea, doubtless, and I count all things but loss for the excellency of the knowledge of Christ Jesus my Lord, for whom I have suffered the loss of all things, and do count them but dung, that I may win Christ. And he found in him not and be found in him, not having mine own righteousness, which is of the law, but that which is through the faith of Christ, the righteousness which is of God by faith, that I may know him and the power of his resurrection and the fellowship of his sufferings, being made conformable unto his death, if by any means I might attain unto the resurrection of the dead, not as though I'd already attained, either were already perfect, but I follow after, if that I may apprehend that for which also I am apprehended of Christ Jesus. Brethren, I count not myself to have apprehended, but this one thing I do, forgetting those things which are behind and reaching forth unto those things which are before, I press toward the mark for the prize of the high calling of God in Christ Jesus. Now jump down to verses 20 and 21. For our conversation is in heaven, from whence also we look for the Savior, the Lord Jesus Christ, who shall change our vile body, that it may be fashioned like unto his glorious body, according to his work, to the working whereby he is able even to subdue all things unto himself. Heavenly Father, I pray that you would use this portion of Scripture to challenge our hearts today. Father, students have a lot on their minds today. They've got busy schedules. They've got lots to do. And Father, I pray that for the next few moments they'd quiet their hearts and pay attention to your word. And Father, I pray that we could give them truth that would help them. Help them not only today, but in the future, as they press toward the mark for the prize of the high calling of God in Christ Jesus. In Jesus' name, amen. The challenge is pungent. It's a portion of Scripture that has captivated my mind and my life. I love Philippians chapter 3. This challenge is so important for each of us as we strive to press toward the mark for the prize of the high calling of God in Christ Jesus. The phrase that I want us to look at today is the phrase, that I may know him and the power of his resurrection, that I may know him. I want you to look at, first of all, the devotion that we see in Apostle Paul's life as he says, that I may know him and the power of his resurrection. No longer is he devoted to religion. No longer is he devoted to the things of the past, forgetting those things which are behind. But now he is devoted to the Lord Jesus Christ, the relationship that he has with the Lord Jesus Christ. And he wants to deepen that relationship when he says, I want to know him and the power of his resurrection. We're a knowledge-driven society. Everybody has to be in the know. It's so interesting today. We have so many things that give us information. Email, Google, Facebook, Twitter. Everybody seems to be connected. Our phones give us so quickly from Siri to, sometimes we don't want to talk to Siri, but she's talking to us. From Siri to Google, we have to know, and we have to find out what's behind that, or what's the definition of that. I'm asking you today, are you in the know? How many would say, I'm in the know? I mean, I'm pretty well connected. Go ahead, slip your hands up if you think you're in the know. This is not a trick question, but you're in the know. You know what's going on. You know what the stock market did yesterday. You know that Lamar Alexander voted or is saying he's going to vote to not have the impeachment witnesses. I had to stay up to make sure that I was in the know for that. But anyway, there's so much more than just knowing stuff. And Paul is talking about knowing the Savior in a deeper way. There's never been a time in history where we've had more information than what we have today. In Philippians chapter 3, the word know means more than just intellectual knowledge. It means we have experientially known or getting to know. Paul, through the inspiration of the Holy Spirit, writes that I may know him. Wait a second, Paul, he's your Savior. You met him on the Damascus Road. Of course you know the Lord Jesus Christ. What are you saying? Acts chapter 9, verses 4 through 6. And he fell to the earth and heard a voice saying unto him, Saul, Saul, why persecutest thou me? And he said, Who art thou, Lord? And the Lord said, I am Jesus whom thou persecutest. It is hard for thee to kick against the pricks. And he, trembling and astonished, said, Lord, what will thou have me to do? And the Lord said unto him, Arise and go into the city, and it shall be told thee what thou must do. So it goes beyond him knowing Jesus Christ as his Savior. It's going beyond that. He's going for a deeper understanding of God, a deeper knowledge of God. All right, this is where I'm bringing Joey Levesque in. Joey, come on up, man. Good to see you. Good. Yeah, come right up here. Right. Huh? You ever been here during the chapel before? Well, go sit down there by Dr. Shoemaker. Just go sit here. Don't get used to it. All right, come on up here. All right. Now, how long have we known each other? We've known each other quite a while, haven't we? I know your mom, your dad. How are they doing? Pretty good?
3: Pretty good.
2: Good, good. So how long have we known each other? Man, you started playing basketball in our gym how many years ago? Like in fourth grade, you were playing on the varsity team. Yeah. Yeah. So you know me, right?
3: Mm-hmm.
2: You know me?
3: Yes, sir.
2: What's my name?
3: Doug.
2: Doug?
3: Yes.
2: What's your dad's name?
3: Doug.
2: Okay. Didn't forget that. That's good. How well do you know me? You don't know? Are you nervous?
3: Maybe.
2: Yeah, your knees are shaking there, man. Those are nice shoes. What kind are those?
3: Under Armour.
2: Under Armour. That's great. I like Air Jordans. But anyway, all right, let me ask you a couple questions. What's my favorite color?
3: Blue.
2: Blue?
3: Mm-hmm.
2: Pretty close. Purple. What's my favorite sports team?
3: Michigan.
2: National football.
3: National football. Lions?
2: Are you kidding me?
3: I don't know.
2: I'm a winner, man. Who you think
3: Patriots.
2: About? No, Patriots.
3: He said you're a winner.
2: Give me 10 back, Patriots. I said it was a winner, not a cheater. Okay, now. What are you going like that for? Have you watched the news? All right. Anyway, it's the Steelers, the Pittsburgh Steelers. I love the Steelers. I was there from 75 through 78. Yeah, I love the Steelers. Where do I keep my socks?
3: The sock drawer.
2: In my sock drawer. You got that one right. Which drawer is that?
3: The second one.
2: I can't believe you've been in my house. We thought we had a stalker. Where were you at Christmas vacation?
3: Here.
2: Oh, okay. Okay. So you really don't know me. My wife knows me. I mean, she knows. You met my wife. Yeah. And you met my daughters. I think you met my daughters. And you met Clint, my man. Right, right. Yeah, you know Clint. Yeah. Yeah. So you really don't know me. For you to know me, you'd have to be around me more. You'd have to talk to me more. Matter of fact, I jotted it down and said, you would have to communicate with me. You would have to spend time with me. You would have to think about me. Boy, that's a terrible thing, isn't it? And then you would have to give your heart to me, like my girls and my wife and even my son-in-laws. Does that make sense? I mean, you know, okay. Go sit back down. I'll use you and just, yeah, right there. It's the best you've ever said in chapel. Yeah, they know me, but he doesn't know me that well. My grandchildren know me. I have five grandchildren. As I said before, that's a pretty big deal for us because we weren't supposed to have children. My wife was so sick when she dropped me off at the airport when I was going to India. And she came back and went to the doctor. And the doctor said, well, the reason you're so sick is you're going to have a baby. A baby? And they could tell she was a little shaken. And they said, well, we'll call your husband. Well, my husband's in India. Oh, dear, you must mean Indiana. No, India. I was in India. But I didn't know for 2 weeks that we were going to have babies. And then we didn't know we were going to have twins until 3 weeks before Kathy went in. And then we had our twin daughters. But how do you know somebody better? Well, as I mentioned, you have to communicate with them. You have to spend some time with them. You have to think about them. You have to give them, some thoughts. You have to think about them. You have to give them your heart. I want us to look at that. And first of all, when I was in high school, my senior year, I started dating my wife. I dated other girls, but at that point in my life, Kathy Kendall was the person that I was interested in communicating with. We started dating on April 19th, 1968. I just really dated myself. And so in 1968, I went to college and she went to college. I went to a college up north, she went to a college down south. And we had to develop this relationship of communication with snail mail. Stamps, you know, on an envelope, no texting, no emailing. We had what we called phone booths. How many ever seen a phone booth? Superman, you used to go in there and change real quick. Phone booth. You used to put dimes, nickels, quarters in phone booths in the little thing, and you'd hear click, click, click, and then you'd start talking. And then my wife would send me letters, and I would send her letters. My wife would always spruce her letters up. I still remember we had a campus post office worker, and she was like maybe 115 years old, and I could see my box number 108, and you could smell my box from where you're standing on the other side of the counter, because my wife would put something like Taboo or something on my letters. Yeah, they smell good from a distance. But anyway, I remember her bringing the letters to me and looking at me like, really? And so, yeah, this is a great letter, and open it up. And I remember loving to read those letters. And my wife still kept some of the letters that I sent to her. I'm not sure where all my letters are, but it was a communication. We communicate it. And the same thing goes for really knowing the Lord Jesus Christ. We need to communicate. Oh, taste and see that the Lord is good. Blessed is the man that trusted in him. Psalm 34, verse number 8. If you really want to know someone, if you really want to know God, then you need to spend time with God. The best way to spend time with God is in prayer and Bible reading. I was going to do a little test, and I did this yesterday in Preacher Boys class. But, you know, it doesn't take a long time to read several verses in the Bible. And I know you're busy, and I know you got lots going on, but don't set aside your Bible. Make sure you're in the Word of God so that you can deepen your relationship with the Lord Jesus Christ. As a matter of fact, I was going to have Joe come up here. Joe, I want you to read for 1 minute. I don't have a lot of time here. I want you to read for 1 minute. I'm going to find something easy for you to read. And let's just go to John. I was going to go to Matthew chapter 1, but let's go to John. Come on up and read. All right. Do I have somebody with a sweep hand? Do you have a watch with a sweep hand? Do you? Anybody here? Do you have one? Sweep hand? Do you? All right. Come. You're the time guy. Ready? Get ready. Read. Just start reading there for 1 minute. Just okay. 1 minute. All right. Need glasses?
3: I'm good.
2: All right. Good.
3: All right. Ready?
2: Wait, ready? Set? Go.
3: All right. In the beginning was the Word, and the Word was with God, and the Word was God. The same was in the beginning with God. All things were made by him, and without him was not anything made that was made. In him was life, and the life was the light of men. And the light shineth in darkness, and the darkness comprehendeth it not. There was a man sent from God, whose name was John. The same came from a witness to bear witness of the light, that all men through him might believe. He was not that light, but was sent to bear witness of that light, that he was the true light, which lighteth every man that cometh into the world. He was in the world, and the world was made by him, and the world knew him not. He came unto his own, and his own received him not. But as many as received him, to them gave he power to become the sons of God, even to them that believe on his name, which were born not of blood, nor of the will of the flesh, nor of the will of man, but of God. And the Word was made flesh.
2: Very good. What verse are you on?
3: 14.
2: 14. 14 verses in 1 minute. Isn't that great? Give the timekeeper down there a 5 and go back to your seat. Thanks, man. I appreciate it. You say, Pastor Jackson, what was that all about? I'm just saying, he got 14 verses in. You can just open the Bible. It doesn't make sense. Open the Bible. Get to know God. Get to know the Word of God in a greater way. Just go through 3 or 4 verses, bow your head and pray. It's better than skipping it all together. Of course, that's not the preferred way. The preferred way is to spend time in the Word of God. But take time to know God on a daily basis. Think about Him. For as a man thinketh, so is he. Let your moderation be known unto all men. The Lord is at hand. Be careful for nothing, but in everything by prayer and supplication with thanksgiving, let your requests be made known unto God. And the peace of God, which passes all understanding, shall keep your hearts and minds through Christ Jesus. Philippians 4. And if you really want to know someone, then you give them your heart. Jesus said, then one of them, which was a lawyer, asked him a question, tempting him and saying, Master, which is the great commandment in the law? Jesus said unto him, thou shalt love the Lord thy God with all thy heart and with all thy soul and with all thy mind. Psalm 119, verse number 10, with my whole heart have I sought thee. O, let me not wander from thy commandments. Devotion. This was a devoted apostle Paul. He was devoted now to this relationship and building this relationship that I may know him in the power of his resurrection. Second, his determination. He was driven. He was determined. Philippians chapter 3, we see that. He was driven. He was motivated by the prize of the high calling of God in Christ Jesus. He had this compulsive, urgent desire, a driven obligation, if you please, a serious desire to build this relationship with God, like the long-distance runner who's driven to finish and to win, like the businessman who's driven by the deal, like the shopper who's driven by the bargains and the sale. Paul said, I press toward the mark for the prize, a high calling of God in Christ Jesus. I'm motivated. I push. I prod with everything that's within me. I want to go after that. He says, and then forgetting the past, Paul's past could have been a real anchor and could have held him back. But he was forgiven by Jesus and he left it behind. And he says, this one thing I do, I press towards the mark for the prize of the high calling of God in Christ Jesus. You and I become like the object that we give our attention to. You don't become more like Christ by living the way you used to live in the world. You weren't saved by living in the world. You were saved because you gave yourself over to Jesus Christ. I beseech you, therefore, brethren, by the mercies of God, that ye present your bodies a living sacrifice, wholly acceptable unto God, which is your reasonable service. And be not conformed to this world, but be transformed that by the renewing of your mind, that ye may prove what is that good and acceptable and perfect will of God. All right, let's stop for a second. Transform minds. We're conditioned by what we think, right? Guys are guys and girls are girls. Men from Mars, women from Venus. How many have ever heard that? All right. Some of those, both of those are from Pluto, I think. But anyway, what do you mean? I mean, when you talk to men, and as men, if we talk about panthers, rams, and bears, girls think we're going to the zoo. Girls talk about fall arrangements, and many of us as men, we're thinking deer hunting, duck hunting, turkey hunting. Girls talk about pinning. My wife talks about pinning. We're thinking about wrestling. Women are thinking about Pinterest. From a spiritual perspective, we become like the object of our attention. Are we striving to be more like Christ? The Bible tells us in Ephesians 5, be therefore followers of God as dear children, and walk in love as Christ also hath loved us and hath given himself for us an offering and a sacrifice to God for a sweet-smelling savor. Paul says, I press toward the mark for the prize of the high calling. I'm changed, and I want God to continue to change me. I'm looking forward to being not the best Jew, not the smartest in the class, the Pharisee, not the most religious, not the Hebrew of Hebrews, but I am, I count all that, but look at verse number 8 again. Yea, doubtless, and I count all things but loss for the excellency of the knowledge of Christ Jesus my Lord, for whom I have suffered the loss of all things, and do count them but dung that I may win Christ. Dung, the lowest form of dirt. It's what I put on my garden when I rototill it in to make sure I have good garden soil. Matter of fact, when I was in India, I could not call my wife. So I had to send a telegram. How many have ever sent a telegram? How many have ever sent a telegram in a foreign country? I was in India and I sent a telegram and I put on there, Dear Kathy, I love you, I miss you, see you soon. Love, Doug. And the guy had me explain it three or four times, went over it three or four times. He finally sent the telegram. My wife still has the telegram today. It says, Dear Kathy, I love you, I miss you, see you soon. Love, Dung. Honey, got any love letters when we were kids? Here's a good one. Pulls out the telegram. But anyway, I want to know him. Everything else, forget it. His determination, his delight. What was his delight? His delight was the fact that the power of the resurrection was going to change him. The power of the resurrection was going to change. But the power of the resurrection gave him now this new citizenship in heaven. Yeah, take your Bibles and notice verses 20 and 21. For our conversation is in heaven, from whence also we look for the Savior, the Lord Jesus Christ, who shall change our vile body. Listen, he's in Nero's prison. Could be called up to be killed at any time. But that's not what he's thinking about. He's thinking about the opportunity he's going to have in heaven with the Lord Jesus Christ, who shall change our vile body that may be fashioned like unto his glorious body, according to the working whereby he is able even to subdue all things unto himself. Just as Jesus told his disciples, hey, listen, this isn't the end in John 14. Let not your heart be troubled. You believe in God, believe also in me. In my Father's house are many mansions. If were not so, I would have told you. I go to prepare a place for you. And if I go and prepare a place for you, I will come again and receive you to myself, that where I am, there ye may be also. That's what it was all about. Just only one life. It'll soon be passed. Only what's done for Christ will last. Paul said, I want to know him. And I want to please him. I want to press towards the mark for the prize of the high calling of God in Christ Jesus. I'll live your life striving to know him in a greater way. Years ago, when I was young like you, I was in college. I played a little ball. That's why I walked the way I walked today. I wish I would have continued playing the piano like my mom wanted me to. But the football players, they got my attention, Bart Starr, those guys, and so, you know, that's what I did. And the only piano players I ever saw were people like Liberace, and I wanted no part of that. But I was on the basketball team, and we had won the college's first trophy. And they presented it to us in chapel. We were feeling pretty good about ourselves and our accomplishment. And then after they presented the trophy, there was a young man from the Shepherd's Home in Union Grove, Wisconsin, a home for mentally handicapped children and some adults. He gave a wonderful testimony of how he was saved. You had to listen carefully. And how he was relying on the strength of God in his life. It was really the first time I'd ever really paid attention to Down syndrome people. It's features were a little pronounced. And little did I know that later in life I would have a Down syndrome son. But he got up, and after his testimony, he sang, "It will be worth it all when we see Jesus. Life's trials will seem so small when we see Christ. One glimpse of his dear face, all sorrow will erase." So bravely run the race till we see Christ. Wow. I remember sitting on the front row, and I remember I was near the trophy, and we kind of just pushed the trophy back under the seat. It was so insignificant compared to what God was doing in his life. Some of us, I'm sure, thought like I thought. Man, he knows Jesus. I want to know Jesus like that guy knows Jesus. See, sang. Oh, it was a little garbled, but the message was so clear. I want to know him and the power of his resurrection.
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5: Memorial Day is much more than mattress sales, barbecues, and the Indy 500. 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During our country's Civil War, over 600,000 soldiers gave their lives. During World War I, over 130,000 American soldiers died. And in World War II, 405,399 American soldiers gave their lives in that global conflict. It is to them that we all have a great debt. And it is on this day especially where we want to preserve their memory and commemorate their life. It's a Christ-like thing to sacrifice your life for the sake of others. Jesus died so that others could live. Take time this Memorial Day to commemorate the lives of fallen American soldiers, but also take time to reflect on the gracious sacrifice of the Lord Jesus Christ for sinners such as us.
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6: Okay, take your Bibles in the last moments of our time together. Turn to 1 Chronicles chapter 29. 1 Chronicles chapter 29. There are a lot of things that from a distance are hard to scale, hard to give a sense of their size, you know, their vastness, the magnitude of the thing. But the more you draw near, they begin to take on a more appropriate scale, a new perspective. You might even say a deeper appreciation for their grandeur, for their significance. You know, of course, from a distance, many things appear quite small, even manageable, that are not equal to reality. You know, I know we like to take sometimes these cute pictures, and they're fun to take. I mean, it's. I think the thing that makes them fun or interesting is because we know that that really is not to scale. For example, here's a picture of something that, you know, a lot of people have done. You know, we take a little picture, and obviously, it's kind of cute. Sometimes people do that with buildings where they're holding a building up, or they're, you know, they're the Leaning Tower of Pisa. You know, they're the ones that are propping it up, and so we take pictures like this. But if you think about the reality of it, you know, it is so far removed from that which is real. I mean, from this distance, like, wow, the sun is actually quite diminished. It is very small, not all that significant. You know, the sun is over 100 times wider than the earth. It's so much wider that you could fit 1.3 million earths inside the sun. 1.3 million earths inside the sun. The mass of the sun is so great that it holds 99.86% of all the mass in our entire solar system. Everything else combined, all the planets, moon, asteroids, comets, all of it make up 0.14% of the mass of our solar system. That means If, for example, the solar system weighed about 1,000 pounds, the sun would weigh 998.6 pounds, and everything else combined would weigh 1.4 pounds in our solar system. The sun is massive. The sun emits more energy every second than humans have produced in all of our existence. If the sun were the size of a basketball, the earth would be a grain of sand 100 yards away. The earth, in comparison to the sun, is quite minute. The sun is massive. From a distance, it doesn't seem that impressive, but perspective matters. So allow me to ask the question tonight: how big is your God? I think at times our distance is what answers the question. You know, how big is your God? When you and I stand at a distance, it's almost as if I could hold God in between my two fingers. But I think that's oftentimes and only because we stand at quite a distance from our God. Now, I know that we're talking in physical terms, but if we spiritualize it for a moment, there are times in my life when I have been so, in a sense, removed from God at a distance that he appeared unnaturally small. David was writing, and he's trying to find human words to express that which defies them. And he begins to write in our text tonight, verse number 10 of 1 Chronicles 29, "Wherefore David blessed the Lord before all the congregation, and David said, 'Blessed be thou, Lord God of Israel, our Father, forever and ever. Thine, O Lord, is the greatness and the power and the glory and the victory and the majesty. For all that is in the heaven and in the earth is thine. Thine is the kingdom, O Lord, and thou art exalted as head above all. Both riches and honor come of thee. Thou reignest over all, and in thy hand is power and might, and in thy hand is to make great, to give strength unto all. Now, therefore, our God, we thank thee and praise thy glorious name.'" It's as if the psalmist, he keeps searching and stretching for words and adding superlative upon superlative to, in some way, shape, or form, capture the grandeur and the greatness of our God. Many of you have come, and I so appreciate it, and truly, both Julie and I are grateful. Many of you have come and you said, "Hey, Pastor, we've been praying for you this last week. How was the conference you were preaching at?" So this last week, I had the opportunity to preach at a conference at a counseling ministry. It's called Selah. It was begun by Chris and Dawn Phillips, and this most recent conference was held on the property of the Wilds Christian Camp in North Carolina. So a beautiful setting, and in fact, the first day that we were there, there were snow flurries that were coming down, and we drove through snow. So it was quite a beautiful, unique setting, and had the privilege to spend time with a group of primarily pastors and missionaries. Most everyone there, full-time vocational ministry. So I had the privilege to preach, but I was wonderfully ministered to. So many came, "Hey, we prayed for you this last week." And when I answer that, please know that while I may answer many people with this, it is meaningful every time I hear the words, "Hey, prayed for you this last week." I oftentimes say, "Thank you sincerely." And then I'll say something like, "I don't take those prayers for granted." And I try not to. I'm grateful for this. And one of the ways that your prayers were answered this last week is I was personally, the conference is called the Refresh Conference. And I was refreshed in a spiritual way. Like I was personally encouraged and helped. So while I was the one doing the preaching in our combined sessions, one of the things that they did is they had these sessions where the ladies would meet together, the men would meet together, and then because this is a counseling conference, they would review what they referred to as case studies. And then in the men's group, there were probably 10 to 12 different tables and six people at a table. And so I'm at one of the tables with a group of men. And I sat next to a man for each of the sessions who has become a new friend. His name's Jim. We are almost the same age. And I just appreciated his quiet demeanor. Yet when he spoke, he had something to say. One of the case studies that we did was of a man who'd been in the ministry for many years. He started his senior pastoral ministry when he was 27 years old, and he's been at the same church, pastoring, preaching, faithfully serving the congregation for some 25 years. And as the case study unfolded, I won't detail everything that they tried to share as we're starting to process, how do you approach this person? But after 25 years in ministry, he had become somewhat cynical. His preaching was still doctrinally sound, his pastoral ministry rather clinical. He knew exactly what to say at a funeral. He's done many before. He could conduct a wedding. In fact, his preaching was probably more insightful if you just tore apart the sermon. And yet, when it was just he and his wife, he would begin to talk about the church people and what happens at church. Some kind of cynicism had crept over him. There was something that was no longer fresh about the work that he was doing or the one for whom he was doing it. Something was off in his ministry. So I'm starting to process this. And of course, whenever you're hearing these things, you're trying to not only just see the person, but sometimes it's healthy for us to see ourselves in the person. So my friend Jim is sitting next to me, and I'm making mental notes, and my, I don't want this to be me, what do I see of me here? And so I lean over while this is being discussed, and tables would take time to share their thoughts, and then the tables would have some representative, and that person would speak on behalf of the table. And I lean over to Jim, and I said, Jim, how would you begin counseling this person? And quite frankly, what Jim said in that little moment was my, like, wow, that's what I needed to hear. It was my sweet takeaway from the conference. He said two things. He said, well, first of all, he should repent. He should come before God and say, God, forgive me. Really, it would be somewhat of a repeat of what we addressed this morning. And then he said this. I said, well, what would you do with him? He said, I would want to make God big to him again. And as soon as he said that, I thought, that's it. Over the course of time, his God had become small. And when God starts to become small, our challenges become very big. Do you remember when you were a kid, if you grew up in a church environment, you probably grew up hearing the question. I mean, we asked the question. I'm sure I was asked the question. Hey, and you say this to a child, how big is God? And a child responds, I think the only way, and they do this repeatedly. I mean, a child after child, I mean, kid after kid, they often answer this way. They take their arms, they spread their arms out as wide as they can, and they say, he's so big. What they're trying to say is, I mean, it's good doctrine, right? What a child is trying to say, I mean, is he just this big? What a child is trying to say is he is bigger than my ability to fully comprehend. And a child is approaching this sense of the transcendence of God. He transcends my childlike mind. They don't put it in those words. They don't have that terminology, but it is exactly what they're saying. They're saying he's just so big.

God. Ignoble thoughts of God. That so dishonors God to think of him in such diminished terms, as if I can hold God right here. He's highlighting the necessity that we must think correctly about God. And it's not that we can fully grasp or completely understand God, but what we know of him, we must strive to know correctly. There are two aspects of his nature that are distinct and yet bound together within himself, and they are his transcendence and his immanence. And they appear on the outside to contradict one another. His transcendence and his immanence. He's far above all his creation, and yet he is intimately within all of his creation. You pause and think about first the transcendence of God. In his transcendence, he is exalted above all and beyond all of his creation. We can't fully begin to process or fathom this. He is beyond, above. You know, God actually chastises his people. He says, "You thought that I was like unto you." What he's saying is, I am not just like you. No matter how much we try to bring God down to us, God is the transcendent God, far above all his creation. It's highlighted throughout Scripture. "Be thou exalted, O God, above the heavens. Let thy glory be above the earth. Know therefore this day and consider it in thine heart that the Lord, he is God in heaven above and upon earth beneath. There is none else." It means that God's in a category that is uniquely his. There is none like him. "Who is like unto the Lord our God who dwelleth on high? For thou, Lord, art high above all the earth. Thou art exalted far above all gods." But the scripture never indicates that this incredible God who's exalted above all his creation can't be known. This is mind-blowing. He is far beyond us, and yet he's still approachable. Paul uses this as an argument against all of mankind, universally. He helps us understand in Romans chapter 1, we can know him. In fact, we do. "Because that which may be known of God is manifest in them. For God has showed it unto them, for the invisible things of him from the creation of the world are clearly seen, being understood by the things that are made, even his eternal power and Godhead, so that they are without excuse. This incredible and incomprehensibly great and mighty and lofty and holy and exalted transcendent God can actually be known." This brings us to the immanence of God. The immanence of God. The immanence of God is not some strange paradox to God's transcendence, but rather the outworking of his greatness, truly magnifying his greatness. That God would dwell with men, that he would interact with his creation. All through scriptures, we start to see that this God is not just above and beyond, but he is actively at work within. And it became obvious to even those who were not believers, not followers of Jehovah God. From the very beginnings, we start to see passages like, "It came to pass at that time that Abimelech and Phicol, the chief captain of his host, spake unto Abraham, saying, God is with thee in all that thou doest." Mankind, people are looking at those who truly know God, and they're saying, "There's something about you. God is with you." Oh, that Pensacola would look at a place like Campus Church and the members of Campus Church. "There is something about you. This high and holy and lofty God, yeah, I don't know him personally, but he's with you." This is a theme. It keeps running all the way through from the book of beginnings all the way through scripture. We see the God who dwells with man. The height of God's immanence is revealed in Isaiah 7:14. "Therefore the Lord himself shall give you a sign. Behold, a virgin shall conceive and bear a son and shall call his name," wow, "Emmanuel," God with us. God with this God who comes under the law. Now he's subject to all the just demands of the law. He comes under the law to redeem those that are under the law, that we might receive the adoption of sons.

0: He says, and I will be a father unto you, and ye shall be my sons and daughters. Seth, the Lord Almighty, the transcendent God, says, I'm gonna be your father. You're gonna be part of my family. Someday, this God who dwells with us is inviting us to dwell with him. Then we which are alive and remain shall be caught up together with them in the clouds to meet the Lord in the air. And so shall we ever be with this high and holy God. So what are the implications of this for you and me today? What does this mean for us? I would simply offer, the greater your God, the smaller your problems. How big are your problems? Well, then let's ask the next question. How big is your God? You know, you have a small God. You have some really big problems. But if you have a big God, your problems, not that they're non-existent, not that they're unreal, not that they're genuinely burdensome, but God, the bigger I understand you to be, the more perspective I have on the challenges that are ours. You know, tonight, I'm going to close with this, so stay with me for a moment. Tonight, we presented our Christmas project offering. And let me share with you my personal dilemma. It was not quite a year ago that the Lord began to formulate something that I'd been praying about personally for a long time. So he started to put some things together, and we had knocked on some doors previously, and it just hadn't worked. And then finally, through a series of events, the Lord seemed to be saying, I want you to, or here's the plan for something Campus Church has never done before, and that is a building project. So, man, I had been praying about this, been a long time prayer request for a lot of reasons, but to summarize, Campus Church and Pensacola Christian College are two genuinely unique ministries that wonderfully walk together for the advancement of the good things that God is doing. But there is something healthy about those distinctions. And one of the healthy things was an identity regarding our church offices. We're spread out in a lot of different places. When our church family comes to a church office, they do so through a sometimes what we would call a labyrinth of pathways to get to a person. Oftentimes we identify a church office along with the place that we call church. So when the Lord started to clarify this plan, wow, I'm excited about this. And then he added a new caveat. Well, we're going to present this to the church. So we did. We presented it to the church, and the church voted, and the church said, yes, we agree. This is going to be something that is church ministry space. We're for this. We're behind it. And so we voted, and we started, and we've been working forward. I know sometimes it seems like, is there anything happening? But a lot has been happening. We're at a really exciting place in the process. So right now, first of the year in January, we will send out things for individual contractors to bid. And then come May, Lord willing, we'll put a shovel in the ground, and then 9 or 10 months later, a dream will become a reality. So here was the dilemma. When we first announced this, I had several people come and say, hey, Pastor, what do you think, because this was early spring, what do you think about doing the church building project as our Christmas project offering this year? So I heard it immediately. After we announced we're doing some Q&As with the church family, we're talking about actually funding, financing this project. We're going to pay for this. people came and said, what do you think? And I remember the first person who said it. And then another person came and said, hey, Pastor, what do you think about, and I knew what they were going to say, what do you think about doing the church building project as our Christmas project offering? And then I had several people. So, oh, wow, Lord, what are we supposed to do with this? Because I'm thinking, I know we need the finances to do the building. But Lord, you have so instrumentally used the Christmas project offering. I don't think that mission should ever take the place of the work of the church. Some people, and I think this is a mistake, so if you disagree, we can lovingly do so. But some people say, you know, I don't give to the church, I just give to missions. And I think that's wrong or a bad plan. You say, why? Because I'm so for the advancement of the gospel. My answer to that is missions doesn't exist outside of the church. So if a person circumvents the funding of the work of the church to go directly to missions, personally, I believe that missions is the responsibility of the church. It's why we give heavily to the cause of missions. 20% of everything that's given, if you give to the church, you're concurrently giving to missions. So you say, well, are you telling a person that they shouldn't give to the church building project, they should give to the Christmas project instead? And you know, my answer to that is I'm not saying anything about that. But when I backed up and I just thought about it, the question that I'm asking is, how big is my God? Is God big enough to say, hey, listen, Jeff, I'm going to take care of, I got a lot of cattle on a lot of hills, and I'm going to take care of the projects that the Lord has put in front of Campus Church. So we're going to advance the work of these Christmas projects like has been our history over the course of a lot of years. We don't have a monetary goal. Some people might say, you know, I'm this year, I want to give to the church building project. Amen. And some people are going to say, no, I want to give to the, I want to give to the missions project. And I'm going to say, amen. And some people are going to say, I'm going to pray and ask God what he wants me to do. And to that, I'm going to give you a double amen, okay? Let's figure out what does God want me to do. And then with a freedom and no guilt, no like, well, maybe I should. No. Isn't it reasonable to say, God, what do you want me to do? And then take a step of obedience in following the leading of the one with whom we have to do. How big is your God? Listen, is God big enough to take care of some missions projects? Absolutely. Is he big enough to take care of something that our church has taken on as a church and bears responsibility for? Yes, he is. You know, the song that you probably sang when you were a kid is, my God is so big, so strong and so mighty, there's nothing my God cannot do. The mountains are his, the valleys are his, the skies are his handiwork too. My God is so big, so strong and so mighty, there's nothing my God cannot do. How big, Campus Church, is your God?
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2: Beautiful young lady in yellow there is one of my girls. Her dad was saved at Berean Baptist and married one of our girls at Berean Baptist. Went off to Bible school, graduated, and pastors a church in our city today. And why one of you guys not dating her is beyond my comprehension. Are you retarded or what's wrong with you? Somebody told me last night that the guys around here like a parking place, the ones that are not taken are handicapped. All right. afternoon service. I love them. What'd you have for lunch? Chicken? We're having one of these men nights, and we're having a wild game. You know, like squirrel, rabbit, deer, possum. We're going to pick them up out of the middle of the road. Raccoon. You know, I don't know what we'll have, but I've already told them that my favorite wild animal is a cow. And that I'm going to have a hamburger and fries. I'm going to take it with me that evening so I'll know what I'm eating. But I hope you had a good lunch. You look sleepy, so we'll get along with things. Great conference. We had a great time with the seminary a few moments ago. And last night I was preaching, and I was talking about how brokenness completes, and mentioned a number of people and how a certain time of brokenness in their life really brought them to where they needed to be and to the ultimate that God had for them. And one I didn't mention last night was a young couple that came to Pensacola, Florida years ago and started a Christian school, and they said, we need curriculum. And they contacted some folks and they said, are you willing to do it? And they said, we don't want to mess with it. And we don't want to get into that. And so this couple just here and young, and they were in a time of brokenness in their life. What are we going to do? And then they said, we'll just do it ourselves. Amen. And look at where we are today. It's amazing the things that God does. And it's amazing what God can do with you. I don't know how you feel today or where you feel that you may be or the inadequacies that you may have in your life today, but I want you to understand that no matter who you are, what you are, how you may feel about yourself, I want you to know that God can work miracles through your life. God can do divine and supernatural things through you, things that you've never even dreamt. God can do those things. And I hope you'll believe that about yourself. And I hope that you'll not let Satan take away the dream, or that you'll not let Satan hinder you from God forming in your mind those things that he wants to do. Well, it's wonderful to be with you. Turn to Matthew chapter 14 today, if you will. We'll read one verse of Scripture because we know the story, I think. And if you will, look at verse 30 of Matthew chapter 14. Verse 30. Conference is getting away from us, and a few more hours and it's all over. I want God to fill my heart and give me a new start, don't you? I want to really work in my life. I'm here not to just give. Boy, I'm here, I tell you, I'm here to receive. And I want my heart and mind to be open so God can work in my life. One thing you need to learn and don't ever forget is that you never stop learning. You never, ever, ever stop learning. And every conference and every experience that you have in your life ought to just be something else that you've learned. You ought to be growing, learning, expanding all of your life like these great men, Brother Smith and other great men that are here that's been around a few years, but they keep learning and expanding and growing. And don't ever let anything happen to that in your life. You keep doing that. In Matthew chapter 14 in verse 30, but when he saw the wind boisterous, he was afraid. And beginning to sink, he cried, saying, Lord, save me. And beginning to sink, he cried, saying, Lord, save me. There are two events in human life which fill the heart with profound sorrow. The first is that of a person who has sunk. When we see a face that has been made loathsome by iniquity and we think that once it was innocent and childlike, When we hear of somebody who bore an honored name but is now in the depths of shame, that's one of life's most pitiful sights. I was telling them at dinner last evening of a good preacher in our city that made a terrible mistake and committed a terrible sin. And his name in the article concerning the sin was on the front page of the local paper. And what a shame. And I thought of that man, and my wife said to me, "Honey, maybe you need to call that man." And I said to myself, though I didn't respond to her at the moment, "Honey, the person in that home that needs the call more than that man is his wife. And maybe you need to call." And when I get home, I'm going to say to my wife, "Honey, I think you need to call that preacher's wife and have a word with her and encourage her and help her." What a sad thing that is. It's one of life's most pitiful sights. Men and women who began sinking and never cried out to the Savior and wasted in infinite and pathetic fashion their precious life. I was riding in our city recently, and I noticed a prostitute on the street, and I could tell that there'd been a time in her life when she had been a very pretty woman. I'm sure there was a time in her life when she had hopes of good things, and probably along some had tried to help her. But as I looked at her as she walked the streets of our city, now a countenance that's empty and hopeless and hard and used up and sinking rapidly to the bottom and to the lowest bottom. And I thought, if only somewhere back in her life, when she started sinking, if somebody had been there and if she had cried out when she started sinking, "Lord, save me," she would not be walking the streets of Fayetteville as a prostitute. But to the perceiving heart, there's another sight which is tragic as well, and it's the sight of one who is beginning to sink. Not of the one who has sunk, but the one who is beginning to sink. Beginnings are crucial because they often dictate what the end will be. And in that text, we have a man who has not sunk into the depths, but is beginning to sink. And we find that when he begins to sink, he cries out. And we ought to learn from that some lessons that I'll try to impart quickly today. Number one, our best qualities, listen now, our best qualities may be the source of our sinking. It was Peter's temperament that put him in this danger. He began to sink because he was Simon Peter. All the other disciples were safe. It never occurred to them to leave the vessel. They were men of rationality and men of reason and common sense. And they knew the difference between land and water. But Peter was a visionary. He was reckless and headstrong and somewhat impetuous, often acting on impulse. Peter usually followed the dictates of his heart and seldom waited on reason. In a sense, that was the glory of his character. It made him do what no one else would do. It made him get out of the boat, and as we know, he still holds the record in water walking. But one of the absolute characteristics of those who excel for God is that they're willing to do what others are not willing to do. But sometimes that can get them in terrible trouble. Peter possessed the charm of daring, the enthusiasm of unexpectedness, which ventures into the unknown possibilities. And may God help us with some of that. It was those qualities in the hands of Christ that would be used to bring multitudes to salvation and give birth to the New Testament church. It was only Peter who would begin to walk and only Peter who would begin to sink. Most of us are not water walkers, we're boat people. But God is looking for some water walkers he really wants to have in His company of believers, some water walkers, and not just those who stay back in the boat and say, "We're praying for you." Peter got out of the boat and began to walk. It was a part of his personality. Now, when we start walking on water, Satan gives special attention to us, just as he did Peter in that hour, as he always does to those who advance into the water. Those who reject the temptation of just being normal, a boat person Christian. But his best qualities were the source of his sinking. Life's great dangers do not always reach us through our worst. Sometimes life's greatest dangers reach us through our best. Through what is charming in us and delightful and enthusiastic, and we can be pulled down by that which makes us strongest. That's why everyone needs not only to be saved from their sin, but from themselves, because our best qualities can be the source of our sinking. Sometimes the person who's patient and easygoing sinks into procrastination and a refusal to act, and the wonderful strength of patience can become the weakness of passiveness and inaction. The aggressive person can easily sink in the sea of impulsive and cold responses and acting on impulse rather than the leadership of the Holy Spirit. The strong suffer the danger of sinking in isolation because of being misunderstood, because of their strength, because of over self-confidence, as our attorney talked so well about this morning. And because of their self-centeredness. The dedicated must be careful that we do not focus on that to which they are dedicated to the degree that they neglect other important things and that they become self-sufficient and believe that they can now do it on their own. The intelligent can easily sink in the water of superiority and arrogance. And the humble and quiet will sink into the introversion and inferiority complex if they are not cautious. Our strengths must be committed to His lordship. Our strengths must be surrendered to His power, or they will become the source of our sinking. How many people do you know today that were great in an area of their life? And how many preachers do I know today that were so good that you envied their abilities in the ministry, but today they're shipwrecked? And they're often shipwrecked simply because it was their strength that brought them into a position of pride and arrogance and self-sufficiency that finally wrecked them on the shores of spiritual shipwreck. Apply that to your life and where you are and the need of your own heart. So we see in our great apostle Peter that our best qualities may be the source of our sinking. Secondly, Peter was sinking amid familiar surroundings. Peter was sinking amid familiar surroundings. Peter's life had been spent in around the sea. He had played on the shores as a child, swam in its coolness, fished in its depths. He knew all about it. Fishing was a way of life handed down from one generation to another, and all of the intricacies of the sea and fishing were familiar to Peter. He was in familiar surroundings. He was completely familiar with all that was there. It was there in that familiar setting that he began to sink. In the midst of that which was habitual and common, here he was at home in the high priest's court where we saw him begin to sink in denial once before. He wasn't his home there, but here he's at home among those who knew him and loved him, but could not prevent him from beginning to sink. The danger for all of us today is that we will begin to sink in familiar waters. Many of you have been around the Word of God all of your life, and many of you have been raised in preachers' homes or missionary homes. You've been around Christianity all of your life. You know the Word of God, and you know all of the language of the Christian walk, and you know all about it, and you've heard everything that any preacher could ever say, and you could almost, some of you, say what he's going to say before he says it. But you can sink in that. We can sit here in this wonderful and beautiful facility that we thank God for, and we can sit and listen to Bible conference speakers and music, my friend, that most churches, preachers would give their right arm to possess, and we can listen to it until it no longer blesses us. It's just something mechanical that we do, and in those familiar circumstances, we can sink to the bottom. I always had a concern about that with my daughters. Both of my daughters are married to preachers. My youngest daughter is married to a pastor that pastors in Los Angeles, California. One of the sad things that Mrs. Bird and I have had to put up with and accept in our life, we have two mixed marriages in our home. Southerners married to Westerners and to Yankees. It's a great heartache for us. My youngest daughter is married to a Californian, and he pastors a church in Los Angeles, California, and they're just having a wonderful time, and many of them say wonderful ministry. My oldest daughter is married to John Woosley, who has been my right arm for 17 years. I have three grandchildren in Los Angeles, and I've had three grandchildren born right there, me being there for their births in Fayetteville, North Carolina, Dr. Much, and not Arkansas. I want you to know what a blessing it was for me that you made a mistake. I want you to also notice today that Dr. Much is getting very worldly. Did you notice he had on a striped suit today? They tell me, really, he is the big dresser of the whole faculty. That's what they say. Oh, yeah, don't you? Yeah, they say that. For 17 years, he's been my right arm, and he said, Pastor, I believe that God wants me to go to Phoenix, Arizona and start a church. How many folks were here from Arizona? Have anybody from Phoenix? I don't know what the name of their church is going to be, but go there. And he said, I feel that God wants me to go to Phoenix, Arizona and start a church. And so the reason my wife is not with me in this conference is because she's there with our grandchildren and so on, helping them move. They're loading the truck. And so all of my kids and all of my grandkids are going to be out in the West, and I'm going to be over in Fayetteville. Somebody said, Pastor, are you going to move over there? And I said, is there an ocean over there? I don't believe there's an ocean in Phoenix, is there? In Arizona, so I ain't moving. I've got to have the ocean. I'm not moving. So they're moving. They're married to preachers. They love the Lord. But you know the concern that I've always had about my children, that they would be mechanical. And I've always prayed, Lord, put it in their heart. Put it in their heart. Don't let them live in a preacher's home and be raised in the truths of the Word of God and grow up with it not being in their heart. Put it in their heart. Peter was familiar with his circumstances, and yet it was there in these familiar circumstances that he was seeking. And we can lose the ability to enjoy the people and the familiar things around us and find ourselves entertaining thoughts and imaginations that should not find a place in us. Satan uses the instrument of the familiar to sink us. We've heard it. I'm leaving my spouse because I'm bored with him or her. It's like these two people that had a 50th anniversary, and they were celebrating their 50th anniversary, and the husband turned to the wife and he said, I'm proud of you. She couldn't hear well, and she said, yeah, I'm tired of you too. We can sink in familiar circumstances. I'm leaving my spouse because I'm just bored with them. I'm leaving my family because I'm tired of the familiar routine that they demand. I'm leaving my job that provides a living for my family because I'm tired of the rut. I'm not going to church anymore because it doesn't provide something different every single service. I can no longer find joy in the simple things of life. My friend, when you start entertaining such thoughts, and this might not be one of them, but like those thoughts, you better watch out because you are beginning to sink. You better cry out before you go to the bottom. I'm glad Peter didn't say, you know, I think I'll go under a time or two just to see how it feels. I'm glad that the instant that he began sinking, he cried out, Lord, help me. And sometimes when we begin to sink, we cry out, Lord, help me. But we also need sometimes a human being to help us. Do you have any idea how many preachers I've dealt with through the years? And this is what they've said to me. Pastor, yes, I've fallen into sin. But you know what's happened? Nobody will have anything to do with me. Nobody has helped me. Nobody's talked with me. Nobody's prayed with me. You'd think I was a leper. You know, fundamentalists are known for shooting their wounded. I heard a famous music man years ago, very famous and very one of the best I've ever heard, who fell into sin. He wasn't our denomination. But he said, when I fell into sin, in my denomination, I was probably the best known music person. He said, when I fell into sin, nobody came. Nobody. Galatians 6:1 says that we're to go to them with the same spirit, understanding that by the grace of God, it would be us. And we're to reset that spiritual broken bone. When you see one of your friends or somebody you love right here that's in your familiar settings every day, and you see them as they start going in the wrong direction, and you see their spiritual attitude changing, and you see them as they begin going down the wrong path, one of the best things you'll ever do is to go wrap your arms around them in a spirit of humility and understand that it could be you, and wrap your arms around. I have students, by the way, we have students from Pensacola working in our church and school, and boy, they're great servants of God. And one of the things that my kids tell me at Pensacola, boy, I'm in a room with somebody, and if I start down the wrong path, that person comes to me and they help me, and may that always be the case. You can sink